0: independent inquiry to occur now.
1: In a statement, Energy Minister Chris Bowen says a new national technical regulator would soon be created to ensure household solar and batteries met requirements. The father of the Australian brothers killed in Mexico in 2024 is expected to give evidence later today in the trial of the men accused of their murders. Here's correspondent Carrington Clark in Ensenada, Mexico.
2: Martin Robinson has travelled to Ensenada with his wife Deborah for the trial, which is expected to take more than 4 weeks. He's expected to be called by the prosecution to give evidence about the identification of the bodies of his sons, Callum and Jake. Yesterday, Deborah Robinson was called to the stand, but only identified herself before the prosecutor said her testimony wasn't necessary. The other two witnesses on the first day gave evidence which prosecutors say places the accused men at the scene of the murders. The defence teams maintain the innocence of their clients. Carrington Clark, ABC News, Ensenada.
1: Washington's top diplomat says new sanctions against Israeli settlers in the occupied West Bank could be destabilising for the region. The UK announced that it'll ban settlement goods, but also act against companies and individuals providing services for settlement expansion. France and Canada say they'll take similar action. Israel has responded angrily and says it'll be closing the UK's consulate in East Jerusalem. The US Secretary of State Marco Rubio says Washington won't sanction Israeli settlers.
3: We were made aware that they were going to make this decision. We heard their arguments as to why. But look, we share the goal of stability. We don't want to see some uptick in violence or an uptick in conflict or tensions in the West Bank at a very tenuous time in the region.
1: A top-end man has been ordered to surrender a rusty old machine gun that he has admitted to holding without the proper license, despite arguing it was more of a piece of metal than a working firearm. The man represented himself in the Katherine local court yesterday, where he said the gun was totally inoperable and that it could only be used to hurt someone by hitting them on the head with it. Judge Julie Franz said while she agreed the gun was not operable and appeared to have historical value, it was technically still a gun under the Firearms Act. The man will have to pay $450 in victims' levies but will not have a conviction recorded. The chair of Cricket ACT says a partial sell-off of the Big Bash League could open the door for a Canberra franchise. Cricket Australia Chief Executive Todd Greenberg yesterday announced the states will be able to pursue private ownership of their franchises, beginning with the Melbourne Renegades in the 2027-28 season. Cricket ACT's Greg Borer says his experience with leagues overseas shows it becomes more difficult over time to expand the number of franchises.
4: Now, Todd Greenberg yesterday talked about a $1 billion opportunity. If they want to realise that sort of scale of opportunity, then they actually need to consider expansion sooner rather than later. And my understanding is that could be as early as next season.
1: In tennis, American tennis player Francis Tiafoe has fought back from the brink of elimination to defeat compatriot Alex Mickelson and move through to the US Open semi-finals. 11th-seeded Tiafoe was down 2-0 and 5-3 in the third at the Arthur Ashe Stadium. However, he went on to win the third set 7-5, the fourth 6-3, and then the fifth and final set in a tiebreak. It's the 28-year-old's third appearance in the semis at Flushing Meadows. ABC News.
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6: I'm Rhiannon Elston, coming to you from Gadigal Land. A big thank you to Sarah Morris and the team for taking us through the early morning hours. Making news, the Prime Minister responds to new claims about an honorary golf membership.
7: I don't have a card. I don't go in there. I haven't been in there for years.
6: Also, the UK announces sanctions on Israeli settlements in the West Bank. That's prompted a furious response from Israel. And here at home, there's been a tragic update in Victoria following a single car crash yesterday. First, though, the UK has announced a major reset of its Middle East policy, banning goods produced in Israeli settlements in the occupied West Bank. The British Foreign Secretary, Ed Miliband, announced the sanctions overnight, saying, quote, settler terrorists are carrying out the ethnic cleansing of Palestinians. He declared Britain would no longer be a bystander.
8: We call out what is unlawful. We act on the import of goods from illegal settlements. We ban advertising of illegal settlements. We act on services to prevent new settlement expansion. We act on settler violence. We support accountability for what has happened in Gaza. And we pledge to galvanise the international community to confront the ongoing and urgent

0: urgent humanitarian crisis. Above all, we say, Britain is not silent in the face of deep injustice, and nor is it powerless. Yeah. And today we act in concert with others in a broad international coalition. I can tell the House that today France and Canada are announcing alongside Britain that they will also ban the import of goods from illegal settlements.
1: That was the British Foreign Secretary Ed Miliband speaking. An estimated 700,000 Israelis live in settlements in the West Bank and East Jerusalem, which are deemed illegal under international law. Israel's reaction has been swift and furious, with the Foreign Minister Gideon Sa'ar quick to condemn his UK counterpart.
2: The accusations made today by the Foreign Secretary in the British Parliament were outrageous lies.
1: In response, he has announced the Israeli government will force the closure of the British consulate in occupied East Jerusalem in protest over the UK sanctions.
2: The message to every government that harms us is clear. Whoever acts against Israel, Israel will act against them, and they will lose their influence and relevance in this region. Measures against Israel will not go unanswered.
1: France and Canada are among 12 nations that have followed the UK lead, but Australia's Foreign Minister Penny Wong says the government isn't pursuing a blanket-style import ban on goods from Israeli settlements at this time. Dr. Julie Norman, an associate fellow with the Middle East and North Africa program at Chatham House, says the move is having a significant ripple effect.
3: This is a pretty significant announcement. It's really a reset of trying to shift what have often rhetorical words of condemnation from the UK into something more action-based. And I would point out this is still in some ways symbolic. There is not a large financial amount of trade currently from settlements coming to the UK, but it is still extremely politically significant. And as we can see, it is having a very quick ripple effect with France, Canada, and about a dozen other European countries acting in concert to really push back at the settlement enterprise that all of these states see as a real obstacle to a two-state solution.
4: So what are these restrictions and actions exactly? What's the detail as far as we know?
3: Sure. So I would say there's three main areas. The first and foremost is a ban on any goods that are produced in settlements coming to the UK. And those have already not fallen within the trade preferences of the UK, but they will actually be banned now. So these are often fruits, cosmetics, things like this. The second area, which is a bit more substantial potentially, is the banning of services to expanding settlements. So this sounds a bit wonky, but it's pretty much the idea that any companies that are involved in building settlements, real estate, construction, et cetera, could be implicated with sanctions as well. So that's a bit more far-reaching. And the third area is a further suspension of arms exports to any arms that would not only be used potentially in Gaza, but now potentially in the West Bank as well.
4: What's the reaction that we've seen so far from Israel and also from the United States, Julie?
3: Yeah, I mean, Israel has responded very quickly and I would say forcefully to this announcement. They have said they will be closing the British consulate in East Jerusalem, which is the consulate that also serves the West Bank and Gaza. They are removing British officials from a Gaza coordination center and also from the security training center or a program that Britain runs in the West Bank, and then further kind of sanctioning some British ministers who they see as too far left on this issue. But I would say the closing of the consulate in particular is a pretty major move. And the U.S., we're not sure. The U.S. has said they do not agree with this move, but we haven't heard any specific repercussions yet, though I wouldn't be surprised if there may be some coming.
4: There are the actions here, and then there is the language. Describing what's happening in these areas as ethnic cleansing, what do you make of that language from Ed Miliband?
3: Yeah, so I would point out that Miliband was, in fact, quoting some Israeli officials and former Israeli officials themselves who have used that term. And I would say it's still notable that he adopted it and said this is how the UK is seeing it. He also used the term settler terrorism to describe the violent attacks that are taking place in the West Bank. I can say, having just been in the West Bank this summer and observed some of these atrocities that have been taking place. It's hard not to define them that way. They're definitely having that effect of terrorizing populations, of forcing over 100 communities fully or partially off their land and into other places and other cities. So that's where that term comes from.
4: And just briefly, Julie, this isn't bipartisan support in the UK. We've seen an opinion piece written by Kemi Badenoch, the opposition leader in the UK, which stands with Israel.
3: That is true. And I would point out, though, that there is a cross-party parliamentary committee that has been recommending this for over a year. Polling shows that a majority of Britons support this, and that includes from all parties. So certainly there's some pushback from the opposition, as you would expect. But with that said, it's not completely a partisan decision on this vote.
1: That was Dr. Julie Norman, an associate fellow with the Middle East and North Africa program at Chatham House, as well as the director of University College London's Israel-Palestine Initiative. And she was speaking with Sally Sara. Here at home, the Prime Minister says he didn't know he had an honorary membership to a golf club in his electorate, which was promised $6 million in the lead-up to the last election. The ABC has revealed Anthony Albanese was given an honorary membership by the Marrickville Golf Club in Sydney, but the PM's Register of Interests don't mention that. The grant to the golf club was awarded through an invitation-only scheme, funding election promises and administered by Infrastructure Minister Catherine King. The same fund was found by the Centre of Public Integrity to have largely directed grants to projects in safe and marginal Labor seats that the party was targeting at last year's election. Senior political correspondent Jake Evans broke the story and has the details.
5: The Prime Minister this morning on ABC News Breakfast took aim at the coverage of his undeclared honorary membership to the Royal Marrickville Golf Club, not something that appears on his register of interests, defending his community connections in Marrickville and in his seat of Graindler, saying that he's proud of his involvement in the community, but also that he didn't know he had an honorary membership, also confirming no paid membership to that club. The Prime Minister said that, while he has a long association, he's previously intervened to support the club back in 2019 when it was at risk of being cut in half and has been using its facilities for decades. He hasn't been there in years, rarely in Marrickville so much these days as he was when he lived there and walked Toto at the park. And says that this story is a bit of a beat up, and he makes no apologies for the grant that was awarded there or the grants to two other facilities or two other projects in his seat, both women's shelters, one St Vincent Paul's, the other the Leichhardt Women's Shelter. So the Prime Minister saying nothing to see here. Here's what he told ABC News Breakfast a little while ago.
6: Apparently that happened 15 years ago or something. I haven't been into the clubhouse for many, many years, and the ABC chose to do this. That's up to them. But I make no apologies for the fact that this was fixed. I don't have a card. I don't go in there. I haven't been in there for years.
7: So, Jake, does it matter that he holds an honorary membership?
5: Look, it's ultimately up to people watching to decide if that matters or not. The rules when it comes to an MP Register of Interest say that an MP should declare a membership where it could be perceived to foreseeably create a risk of conflict of interest. However, it does note that generally that doesn't include sporting or community or other local clubs. The question there is whether this one is important enough given that a $6 million grant was awarded. The Prime Minister has declared other honorary memberships that he holds, including to the Royal Sydney Golf Club. Helen Haynes, the independent MP, has raised concerns around the broader grant scheme under which this was awarded, and she told the ABC that he probably should have declared it.
8: We see a situation where there is not transparency around what the criteria are to be selected to receive what is taxpayer money. These are public funds, and it's absolutely critical.

0: critical that government spend public funds fairly and transparently. When it comes to honorary memberships of clubs, it's incumbent on all of us to declare those on our register of interest. It's okay to be an honorary member, but you need to declare it so that it can be seen and that people can make a decision then as to whether there's been any undue influence.
1: Look, the government's defending the awarding of the grant, saying that that final sign-off is given by Infrastructure Minister Catherine King. The question here is, what was the process between the Marrickville Golf Club approaching Anthony Albanese's electorate office of Gradler and a decision to invite this club for funding? It was the only golf club on the list of 220-odd projects under that election time grant scheme. The final noteworthy point is that it was an honorary membership that Bridget McKenzie failed to declare when she was sports minister that led to her resignation in 2020.
2: That was senior political correspondent Jake Evans speaking with Gemma Vaness. This is ABC News Radio. I'm Rhiannon Elston. Also making news today, the federal government has dismissed concerns from the coalition that its crackdown on harmful social media content is a threat to free speech. The proposed digital duty of care laws aim to ensure social media companies protect Australians from certain harms such as child abuse and sexual violence. There are new allegations a multi-billion dollar program run by the Albanese government to encourage households to install solar batteries is being routed by unscrupulous operators. And in sport, Socceroos coach Tony Popovich has doubled down on his decision to substitute his goalkeepers for the penalty shootout defeat to Egypt in this year's World Cup, saying he wouldn't do anything differently if he had to do it again. Well, financial and economic abuse is estimated to cost the economy almost $11 billion a year, affecting more than 2.4 million Australians. And now the federal government is cracking down. Many perpetrators engage in fraud by impersonating their partners to transfer business and tax debts into their name or drain super funds. The Assistant Treasurer has been considering 61 recommendations made by a parliamentary inquiry into financial abuse and told the ABC it's time to make perpetrators rather than victims accountable. Nassim Kadem reports.
3: It's been almost 5 years since Christine discovered massive debts racked up in her name by her ex-husband. She left him after suffering years of abuse.
4: I remember he's come home angry, like always. But this time, I just cooked a pot of soup and then he cracked it. And then just threw it all over the wall. And then I said, I'm done.
3: In 2021, Christine, whose name has been changed to protect her safety, was served with a bankruptcy notice.
4: I said, shit, I'm going to lose my house. This doesn't look good.
3: Her ex had made her a company director of a business that she didn't have any part in running and had taken out big loans in her name, which she knew nothing about.
5: And by the end, how much debt in total was under your name?
4: 12 million.
5: 12 million.
4: 12 million.
5: What was going through your head?
4: Shock. I couldn't believe it. Someone could do something like that. Knowing it's your husband. We had a family. Did you think about the kids? What was going to happen to us?
3: Christine is still fighting to clear the debts to this day. To prevent more people falling into this situation, Assistant Treasurer Daniel Molino is unveiling a suite of changes aimed at closing the opportunities for financial abuse.
6: It's heart-wrenching to hear of people being put in these situations. Financial abuse is a really insidious form of coercive control.
3: Mr. Molino says perpetrators need to face tougher penalties if they coerce someone into being a company director to rack up tax debts in their name. The ATO will also be given powers to stop illegal withdrawals from self-managed super funds. Perpetrators often set up a joint SMSF, clear the money out of the fund illegally, and then leave the victim facing hefty penalties and risk of imprisonment after the money is gone.
6: We're going to need to make sure that the ATO's systems are able to identify flags.
3: Lily Jang, Director of Advocacy at Super Consumers Australia, wants the government to require super funds to

0: proactively contact their customers when they're transferring their entire balance into an SMSF.
1: This is very similar to how a bank might call a customer if there's a suspicious transaction.
0: Ms Jiang also wants to see professionals, including financial advisers, accountants and lawyers, who help facilitate illegal withdrawals, held to account.
1: What we'd like the government to do is require them to set some professional standards to make sure that we don't have professionals either knowingly or unknowingly facilitating financial abuse through SMSFs.
0: Financial counsellors like Julie Delpra want the law to be changed to waive tax debts entirely in cases of financial abuse.
2: Right now, reforms are not going to help women in crisis.
0: And K.S. Kumar is the founding director of UNSW's Tax and Business Advisory Clinic and says the ATO should waive fines too.
3: To also then have the system effectively weaponised against them and risking fines of $16,000 to $82,000 and even imprisonment on top of it for something that they had no involvement or control in is so devastating and really overwhelmingly stressful.
0: The government is considering whether it can give the ATO greater discretion to waive tax debts in these situations.
4: Nassim Kadem reporting. The father of the two Australian brothers killed in Mexico in 2024 is expected to give evidence today at the trial of the men accused of their murders. Callum and Jake Robinson were killed in 2024 while on a surfing trip in the Mexican state of Baja California. Correspondent Carrington Clark is in Ensenada for the trial.
5: Yesterday, the prosecution outlined their case. It was what we basically had already heard from them, that they believe that these killings were motivated by an attempted robbery, that there was a motivation to steal the tyres of the vehicle that the three tourists were travelling in, and that escalated to the deaths of the three men. The defence teams say that the prosecution doesn't have the evidence necessary to convict the three men accused, who are facing potentially more than 200 years each in prison if they are convicted of these charges. The prosecution had three witnesses yesterday. The first two, their names have been suppressed, but we know their relationship to one of the accused, El Quecas. One is a former girlfriend, and it is her son that was the first witness. And he said he was at the crime scene, the place where these killings took place on the night in question. He testified that he heard a gunshot. He identified the accused as being at that location. And he said he also heard yelling and sounds of fighting. He was in a car at the time that the gunshot rang out. And then he said sought refuge at a property nearby. He was followed into the stand by his mother. She testified that El Quecas had abused her while they were in a relationship, and also said that he was a man who was known to have a violent past. Deborah Robinson, the mother of Callum and Jake, also took to the stand, but only briefly yesterday. She identified herself for the court, but then the prosecution said her testimony wasn't necessary. But Martin Robinson, the father, is expected to testify today, and we believe that will be in connection to the identification of his son's bodies. We're also expecting to hear from law enforcement officials today, and we're hoping that there will potentially be four witnesses who will testify today. That was the original schedule or pace that we were told to expect during this trial, but given we have had this last-minute change of judge, we will have to wait and see whether or not they're able to keep to that pace.
4: And that was correspondent Carrington Clark in Ensenada.
6: Who will win the AI race? Has gambling become our national sport?
7: Questions. They've never been more important. So the one thing we'll never question is our duty to keep asking. ABC News. Keep asking.
4: And joining us now for a look at the finance news is the ABC's business correspondent, David Taylor. David, hello.
8: G'day, Rhiannon. How are you going?
4: Yeah, well, thanks, David. It looks like the share market did initially open higher, but now sitting pretty flat, you could say. What's going on?
8: Oh, you're eagle-eyed, aren't you? Look at that. You're right on top of this. And you're dead right. It actually, the S&P ASX 200 moved above the 8,950 level ever so briefly. It was not a bad open to the session. It's about up, 0.3%, 0.4%. So a modest rise. but also curious.

0: curious, given that we had a little bit of a sell-off on the Dow Jones Industrial Average on Wall Street overnight. So the positivity in the market this morning was a little curious, but you're dead right. It's pulled back ever since, moved from about 8,950. And as we go to air now, it's currently sitting at 8,925. So it's actually up just 4 points now. That barely registers as a percentage move. So the market's essentially flat after a positive start. And all I can say is that we do have the oil price up over last night's geopolitical tensions. And of course, we've got this psychologically significant level of $100 a barrel sitting there. We're ever so close to it at $99 a barrel, but that is actually lifting up the energy stocks. They're doing the heavy lifting today.
1: Okay, and on the local front, RBA Deputy Governor Andrew Houser's comments on 7:30 last night are making headlines. He says he knows the public is furious with the central bank over inflation. David, what did you take from this?
0: Well, we've been having a debate in the ABC business team this morning about what he's trying to communicate, because his job is to communicate. That's that was what Sarah Ferguson was getting at. Do you think you're doing a good enough job in communication? The consensus among the team this morning is simply that if you wanted an argument or a case to say that the Reserve Bank is going to hike rates later this month in September, you've got one. But at the same time, if you're looking for an argument that they're not going to increase rates, that you've got one there. Now, specifically, and I hope I said hike rates before rather than cut rates. I've a sneaking suspicion I said cut rates. But in terms of hiking rates, he has said, as you mentioned, that inflation is a real problem. People are furious about it and needs to be contained, and it's not contained yet. The other side of this is that he didn't think that we'd reach that point yet where it was necessary to move, and that's critical.
1: Yeah, look, I like hearing about the internal debate that you have at ABC Business, David, but I noted that he did stop short of saying a rate hike was inevitable. He said that those aren't his words. What do you make of that? And like you say, it is a bit of a mixed picture, isn't it?
0: Look, Rhiannon, I think the simplest way to put this is that he made a very subtle point that he was not the only member of the board, Monetary Policy Board, that was going to make a decision, one of many. And it's his view at the moment that the RBA isn't ready to hike, but it may not be the view of other board members, which means that September's meeting will be live and there is the potential for a rate hike. Rhiannon, currently the market's pricing in the chance of about from yesterday evening before the interview, about 65% chance of a rate hike. It's now pricing in a little above 70% of a rate hike. But he was certainly hedging his bets. But look, there are many people. It could be split right down the middle. My guess is that they'll probably wait till November because the economy just can't take it at the moment.
1: All right, we will have to leave it there, but we will be watching that to rate decision very closely. As always, ABC business correspondent David Taylor, thanks so much.
0: Thank you.
1: Time to check the weather now across our capitals. It is a partly cloudy day in Brisbane. A top of 25, Melbourne 14 and cloudy, Sydney heading for 20 degrees today, becoming windy for you, Canberra 16 and cloudy, Hobart 13 is your top today, a little bit on the chilly side, Adelaide 16, partly cloudy, Perth a top of 23, mostly sunny, Darwin heading for 33 degrees.

0: ABC News with Noni Edwards. Education experts say increased screen time is affecting Australian students' ability to learn. The latest program for international student assessment exams reveals a 20-year decline in maths and reading results, as well as a correlation between increased screen time and poorer exam results. Blaise Joseph from the Centre for Independent Studies says attention spans are shorter.
1: Students are spending so much time on screens outside of the classroom, it reduces their attention spans, it makes it difficult for them to really focus in class. It is also important to note that other countries around the world are also seeing a similar long-term decline, so students find it so much harder to pay attention in class.
0: The Regional Australia Institute is calling for better planning when it comes to population growth in the regions. New research by the Institute reveals regional areas received just over 17% of overseas migrants in the 2024 to 2025 financial year. CEO Liz Ritchie says they make an important contribution to regional areas, but more can be done to address areas of need.
2: In this report, we continue to call for a national population and settlement plan, and this would adequately help us look at where people are moving to, why, where the investment is occurring across

0: regional Australia and where those jobs are, and then obviously where that wraparound service is needed.
1: The Prime Minister says he didn't know he had an honorary membership to a golf club in his electorate that was promised $6 million in the lead-up to the last election. The ABC's revealed Anthony Albanese was given an honorary membership by the Marrickville Golf Club in Sydney. Records of his register of interest don't mention the membership. The grant was awarded through an invitation-only scheme funding election promises administered by Infrastructure Minister Catherine King. Mr Albanese says he doesn't play golf.
2: Like a lot of organisations in my seat, a lot of clubs, local community-based things, they say, oh, we'll give the local member honorary membership. Apparently that happened 15 years ago or something. I haven't been into the clubhouse for many, many years.
1: Police believe the man who allegedly attacked his family with an axe in Gippsland had been living in bushland since the assault on Saturday. 48-year-old Peter O'Brien allegedly set upon his brother, mother and father with an axe before fleeing their home in Tyres. Mr O'Brien was arrested last night after being seen near a popular lookout spot just before 9 o'clock. Detective Senior Sergeant Rod Finlay says Mr O'Brien has been taken to Morwell Police Station to be interviewed.
3: He was located, yeah, near the lookout at Tyres. In the area which we've been concentrating our search on, here's a really good result.
1: The US is banning dairy products, most alcoholic beverages and motorcycles from Canada as the trade war between the two nations escalates. The White House says the ban will take effect in 3 weeks. The announcement comes as a wave of Canadian tariffs on American goods comes into force. These were in retaliation for newly imposed US import taxes on Canadian goods. New Zealand will allow wealthy migrants to invest in funds that support long-term rental housing developments from December. The centre-right National Party-led government has progressively loosened New Zealand's Active Investor Plus visa scheme since relaunching it in April last year, including easing the English language requirements. The scheme's been designed to attract wealthy foreigners to come to New Zealand, and the new change is expected to help fund new long-term rental homes. In sport, LIV Golf has filed for bankruptcy. It's cast further doubt over the future of its Adelaide event and left many of the world's top golfers owed millions of dollars. Rachel Merritt reports.
4: The bankruptcy filing means all of LIV's top golfers are free to walk away, with many of them owed millions of dollars. John Rahm is owed the most money, more than $7 million, while Australian Cameron Smith is owed nearly $5 million. South Australia has hosted one of LIV's most prominent events since 2023, but the future of that tournament is increasingly uncertain, although LIV says it still plans to continue in a modified format. Works are currently underway on a multi-million dollar redevelopment of the North Adelaide Golf Course, which was slated to host future LIV events and other major golf tournaments.
1: And victims killed in the catastrophic flood in Nepal have been honoured at the start of the Champions League season. Soccer players and spectators went silent in Madrid, Porto and other cities hosting opening matches. Around 1,400 people are confirmed to have died in the floods. More than 5,000 are still missing, including 35 Australians.
5: Noni, thank you.
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5: It's good to be with you here on ABC News Radio this Wednesday, the 9th of September. I'm Rhiannon Elston. Coming up, new allegations a multi-billion dollar solar program is being rorted by dodgy operators. More Australians expected to take up potentially life-changing DNA tests when a new law kicks in next month.
7: And we wanted that to be something people didn't worry about, something that wasn't a factor.
5: And there's been another art heist in France. Two Renoir paintings have been stolen. More on that still to come. Well, the ABC can reveal fresh allegations a multi-billion dollar program encouraging households to install solar batteries is being rorted by unscrupulous operators. The revelations from Freedom of Information documents have led to calls for a parliamentary inquiry and increased safeguards, including from the Shadow Energy Minister, Dan Tehan.
8: Given the seriousness of the revelations, we need an independent inquiry to occur now.
9: That was Dan Tehan speaking there. Well, National Consumer Affairs reporter Michael Atkin filed for those FOI documents and he joins me now. Michael, good morning to you.
10: Good morning.
9: Tell us about these allegations that some companies have been making fraudulent rebate claims.
10: Yes, very serious allegations. These are tip-offs sent to the Clean Energy Regulator, which oversees the Cheaper Home Batteries program. And the program offers a generous subsidy of about 30% of the upfront cost of installing a solar battery. And it's been incredibly successful. So more than 500,000 households have done so since July last year. So huge take-up. What these tip-offs say is that there have been some dodgy operators who are alleged to have rorted the rebate, and they've done this in a few different ways, but a couple of the tips talk about installers staging or faking jobs, so putting out a battery system but not actually installing it, and adding extra batteries to a system before taking them away, doing the compliance photos, making a fraudulent rebate claim, and sending those compliance photos in, but they actually don't install the system either at all, or they don't do it by a particular deadline, and the value of the rebate drops after a particular point. So the allegation is that companies are trying to make more money than they're entitled to, and they're either deliberately increasing the size of jobs or they're faking that they're installed.
9: There were also tips about unlicensed operators. What did they say?
10: Yeah, these are really concerning because obviously a battery system that's connected to solar panels and to electricity is a very serious piece of equipment. And to install under the program, you need to be licensed. But there are claims that there are these unqualified work crews going around and installing the batteries. And then that these dubious operators are paying people who are licensed to sign off on the jobs, even though they didn't do them. And so one of the tips came from a guy who said he was offered money in order to do that, and said it was happening on a large number of jobs. And he knew of other people who supposedly had taken the money to sign off on the jobs. And solar and consumer advocates say they're incredibly concerned about those allegations because it means that people might have unsafe systems that haven't been installed properly and might not be performing to, you know, the utmost, but also there might be problems either now or in the future that could be really serious.
9: And what has the Energy Minister, Chris Bowen, and the Clean Energy Regulator told you about this?
10: Look, both were unavailable for interview. Chris Bowen's office told me that the government has zero tolerance for poor installer behaviour and that the Clean Energy Regulator will be going after people who behave badly, essentially. His office also said that they were setting up a new technical regulator to ensure that solar battery systems met requirements. This has been a big problem with such a huge number of systems put in place that a lot of consumers report that they're either not working at all or that they're not working properly. So they're saying they're going to have something set up to address that issue. The regulator said that they believe that most companies are doing the right thing, and they confirmed that it is investigating some of the allegations. And it does have quite strong powers, so they can suspend companies from the scheme, or they can take civil or criminal action against people for serious allegations like rorting or doing unlicensed work.
9: And what has the solar industry had to say about all of this?
10: Look, they said they thought the book should be thrown at any dodgy installers who are doing the wrong thing, particularly this unlicensed work. They're really concerned about that. But they did say, listen, you know, if you have a look at the number of jobs that have been done, 500,000 battery systems in place, they said the number of complaints is relatively small and they didn't think it was an enormous problem. So they said, you know, basically that they want any of these bad operators, if the allegations are proven, to be pushed out of the system.
9: Okay, Michael, thanks very much for your reporting.
10: Cheers.
9: And that was National Consumer Affairs reporter Michael Atkin speaking there. A man who allegedly attacked his elderly parents and brother with an axe in Victoria's Gippsland

0: region on Saturday has been arrested. He will be interviewed in relation to the attack over the weekend. Jack Colantuono is at the scene.
1: Alleged axeman Peter O'Ryan has been arrested overnight at about 9 o'clock in the evening. It's when a passerby spotted Mr. O'Ryan walking and suspiciously loitering across Tyreswalhalla Road here in Tyres. I'm currently at the Tyres Lookout, which is near Tyreswalhalla Road, a popular area for people to explore. So this passerby, what they've done, they've contacted police, as police direction has been to contact authorities if they do see Mr. O'Ryan spotted across the area here in Gippsland. It is actually the second alleged axe attack in 8 months. There was one in January and December last year. It just really goes to show that this can shake the community. A small town like Tyres has a lot of bushland for people to hide in, so it has indeed been an extensive but a successful outcome, and a 3-day manhunt has finally came to an end.
0: Jack Colantuono at the scene there in Tyres. You're listening to ABC News Radio. I'm Rhiannon Ilston. Here are the headlines. Victoria's government is continuing its effort to crack down on the state's illicit tobacco trade, giving police increased powers to shut down illegal operators from today. A new study has found AI can predict the mortality risk of intensive care patients with about 98% accuracy. Charles Darwin University researchers tested 8 machine learning models, which were able to identify the health conditions most strongly linked to a patient's risk of dying. And Prince George is officially a student at Eton College 3 decades after his dad donned the same uniform. The 600-year-old school is considered one of Britain's most prestigious. It's time now to get all the sports news. Daniel Garb is with us this morning. Daniel, hello.
2: Hello to you. Let's start with some AFL news. And Adam Treloar has announced his retirement from the AFL. The Western Bulldogs midfielder has called it quits after 263 games at 3 different AFL clubs. An All-Australian in 2024, Treloar only managed 9 games across the last 2 seasons. That's after battling constant soft tissue injuries. He was part of the inaugural GWS squad, playing for the Giants for 4 years and spent 5 years with Collingwood as well. Fremantle vice-captain Andrew Brayshaw has urged his teammates to back themselves and take on the game more in Friday night's sudden death semi-final against Geelong. The Dockers failed to get their key forwards involved in the contest in last Thursday's 32-point qualifying final defeat at home against Hawthorn. Brayshaw says the minor premiers need to play with the confidence that worked for them for much of the season.
3: We didn't play to our strengths, really felt their pressure, and instead of testing the tackle and driving to our numbers, we tried to flick it around a bit too much, and it resulted in turnovers for them.
2: The NRL team news ahead of the start of the finals, and Cronulla will welcome back playmaker Braden Trindle after 2 games out with a shoulder injury for Saturday night's elimination final at home against North Queensland. Skipper Isaiah Yeo returns to the Penrith starting side after a pectoral injury for their qualifying final against the Roosters on Sunday. Angus Crichton joins the Roosters bench after 11 games out with a foot injury, while Victor Radley returns from concussion. And winger Dom Young and back rower Tyson Frizzell return from suspension, along with hooker Phoenix Crosland for Newcastle, ahead of their elimination final on Friday night against South Sydney. That is the opening game of the 2026 NRL final series. American Francis Tiafoe has fought back from the brink of elimination to defeat compatriot Alex Mickelson and move through to the US Open semifinals. 11-seeded Tiafoe was down 2 sets to love and 5-3 in the third. Inside Arthur Ashe Stadium, he would rally from there, though, winning the third set 7-5, the fourth 6-3, and then the fifth and final set in a tiebreak. It's the 28-year-old's third appearance in the semis at Flushing Meadows. He'll face either Carlos Alcaraz or Ben Shelton in the final four. Spanish golfer John Rahm says he'd be happy to fulfil his existing arrangement with LIV Golf after the breakaway tour declared bankruptcy. The filing has been described by the organisation as an effort to preserve the company's business. They look to relaunch a modified tour with fresh financing from next year. Rahm was asked about the future ahead of the Irish Open, and he says that he would like to fulfil his contract with LIV 1.0, but time will tell. Fulfilling his contract with LIV 1.0 and a new contract altogether that fits into the new financial framework, of course, are two very different things. That will be a very interesting development in regards to LIV Golf and the world of golf moving forward. Manchester City have opened their European Champions League campaign with a 2-0 win away from home to FC Porto. Star striker Erling Haaland scored a double for City. Fellow Premier League outfit Aston Villa are off to an excellent start with a 3-2 away win over Club Brugge. 15-time champions Real Madrid defeated Inter Milan 2-1. Socceroos defender Lucas Harrington played for Hull City in the English League Cup this morning. They lost 1-0 to Sunderland, but Harrington started the game. So he's off to a really good start with Hull. He's come off the bench in their three Premier League games so far. Hull are undefeated. And it's the second League Cup game that he has started for them. They have been knocked out of the tournament as well, though. Socceroos coach Tony Popovic, meanwhile, has doubled down on his decision to substitute his goalkeepers for their penalty shootout defeat to Egypt in the round of 32 at the World Cup. Popovic opted to take out the informed Patrick Beach for the experienced Matty Ryan for the shootout. He was also criticised for his selections of two centre-backs to take penalties, with both missing from the spot. Popovic says he wouldn't do anything differently, though, which was part of a really strong press conference yesterday, where he also revealed that he was offered a 4-year deal to stay in charge of the Socceroos, but rejected that in favour of a short-term deal to the end of the Asian Cup, which starts in January. So the Socceroos could be on the lookout for a new coach come the end of the Asian Cup in January, which is something to watch with great interest. Tony Popovic had the option, he said yesterday, to stay until the end of the 2030 World Cup and turned that down. So US Open scores. Francis Tiafoe through to the semi-finals in five sets after being down two sets to love and 5-3 in the third at Arthur Ashe Stadium. Marina Sabalenka's kept her hopes of a third straight US Open tennis crown alive, though, after battling back to beat Linda Noskova in three sets in advance to the semi-finals. She was taken to a deciding set for the first time in this year's tournament, Sabalenka, trailing 4-2 in the third set before recovering to close out a 7-6, 3-6, 7-6 win. She will face either American third seed Jessica Pegula or unseeded Emma Navarro in the final four. That match has started, and it is on serve in the first set. Navarro is serving at the moment. It's 2-2. So the winner will take on Arina Sabalenka in the semi-finals at Flushing Meadows. That's all in sport for now.
0: A lot to keep your eye on this morning. Daniel Garb, thank you. To Victoria now, where two children have died after the car they were travelling in ran off the road and rolled in Melbourne's west. A female driver and seven children were in the four-wheel drive when it crashed in Parwyn yesterday. A seven-year-old girl, sadly, died at the scene, while an 11-year-old boy died in hospital overnight. Steph Ferrier has the details.
4: This is an incredibly tragic case, and police revealed overnight that this little 11-year-old boy has sadly lost his fight for life here at the Royal Children's Hospital. He had been flown here in a critical condition after that devastating crash at Parwyn, as you've mentioned, which is about 45 kilometres west of Melbourne's CBD. It's actually right on the outer fringes of suburbia in the west, and that's where a seven-year-old girl lost her life as well. She died at the scene despite the best efforts of paramedics. We know that according to police that were out there, there were seven people in this eight-seater four-wheel drive and a mother. And police say that she had just finished the school pickup run when the car inexplicably rolled. We've heard from the Detective Sergeant Tony Gentile. He is from the Major Collision Investigation Unit of Victoria Police, and this is what he had to say about the incredibly confronting scene that first responders turned up to.
5: And the scene was quite hectic, with family coming as well.
6: Yep.
5: And there were people everywhere, witnesses who witnessed it. They stopped and rendered assistance. And obviously with seven children, they were distressed, and they were cared for by paramedics, members of the public and police.
4: And he says that this is an incredibly sad set of circumstances and just implores all drivers to ensure that they drive to the conditions, particularly if they have children on board. He says at this stage it is clearly not apparent that there were any drugs or alcohol involved. There was no other vehicle either that was involved in this crash, and they just simply don't understand why it left the road and rolled.

MCIU detectives have spent quite a long night, in fact, and wrapping up not until about 1 o'clock in the morning, out at Parwyn processing the scene and trying to put together some clues as to what could have caused this car to go off the road. We do know that the surviving children, there are three who were taken with non-life-threatening conditions, two

0: Scene we saw from aerial footage of the actual accident site that there were family members who were rushing in, and it was really quite a horrific and tragic situation for all concerned. Our hearts obviously go out to the family involved in this.
1: A very sad story this morning. That was Steph Ferrier reporting.
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4: That's how the claim was brought by
5: ABC News Radio.
6: It's a debt that we can't even begin to repay.
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1: Well, the federal opposition is raising concerns about the government's digital duty of care bill, calling it dangerous and a threat to free speech. The draft legislation sets out expectations for how social media companies must protect Australians from harmful content and give users the option to turn their algorithm off. Here's political reporter Evelyn Manfield.
8: At Melbourne Uni, having the ability to switch off your social media algorithm is a pretty popular proposition.
9: Algorithms are f***ing us all in the head, and I think if we turn them off, everything will be better.
10: Well, I think it's a good idea. I do think sometimes I like the algorithm because it is giving me things I'm interested in, but then I'm also aware that it's used to advertise things a bit too much.
11: I've tried to, like, stop interacting with, like, my feed, a bit of a time waster, and it's... I don't know, you slip into it a little bit.
8: It doesn't take long for users to end up down a social media rabbit hole. And in the case of 20-year-old Lauren, throw up food and body image content she wants to avoid.
12: I come from a background of, like, competitive dancing and aerobics, which I think has very disordered undertones. So especially when you're scrolling and you're not in a very cognitively alert state, it just kind of, like, feeds back in.
8: Now the Prime Minister is promising to act.
13: My feed, my way.
8: The government is proposing to give users the choice about whether they want their social media feeds to be determined by a personalised algorithm or not. It's part of Labor's Digital Duty of Care Bill, which also forces platforms to crack down on material deemed harmful, like misogynistic or pornographic content for under-18s or criminal content for adults. The opposition, though, is warning.
14: From what we have seen so far, this is an absolute threat to free speech.
8: Shadow Communications Minister Sarah Henderson doesn't dispute that social media algorithms can cause harm, but says according to the draft bill, now out for consultation, the minister can decide what's considered harmful.
14: This gives the minister unfettered powers, and this is, from what I can tell so far, a pretty dangerous piece of legislation.
8: The Greens are likely going to be the government's path through Parliament. Sarah Hanson-Young is the party's communication spokesperson. She wants the crackdown to go further, to also stop the addictiveness of social media by essentially limiting autoplay of content and videos.
15: It feeds harmful material because it manipulates our feeds based on our emotions, based on our interactions, our data.
8: The Butterfly Foundation threw its support behind the government's plan, saying every day it hears from people who are served unrealistic and weight-focused content which can drive people towards eating disorders. Professor of Body Image and Health at Flinders University, Ivanka Pritchard, says her research has shown it can take between 3 and 5 minutes to be shown content on social media that makes you feel worse.
16: Typically, we find that when people have spent time looking at what we would say is probably typical Instagram or TikTok imageries, they feel worse about themselves and they generally have more negative mood as well.
8: Meanwhile, legislation to increase the penalties on social media companies that don't properly enforce the under-16s social media ban is expected to pass the Senate today with the Greens' support.
1: Evelyn Manfield reporting there. Heading overseas, and police say valuable Renoir paintings have been stolen from a small museum on the French Riviera. Surveillance camera footage identified thieves entering the Renoir Museum and stealing 4 paintings worth millions of euros, according to the town's mayor. The thieves then dropped 2 of the paintings as they fled. The BBC's James Waterhouse has more details.
17: This isn't just a museum dedicated to Renoir's life and work. It's the home where this world-famous French artist lived out his final years. His impressionist paintings attract art lovers, tourists, and in the case of the early morning, 2 suspected thieves. It's claimed they grabbed almost half of the collection, but less.

0: with only two after the alarm sounded.
1: It is not their first offense. They clearly know what they're doing. They have come here before committing this crime.
0: They apparently cut through this wire fence, broke into the gallery, then escaped through the garden. The police might have got here in 5 minutes, but they were gone. Cagnes-sur-Mer's local mayor has called for more state money to protect what he called French heritage. Because in terms of art heists, it's been a bad year for the country. Just 11 months ago, nearly £80 million worth of jewellery was stolen from the Louvre in Paris when thieves broke into a first-floor gallery with a mechanical lift. The four suspects were arrested, but the jewels were never recovered. And that's the problem for the authorities. Artworks are rarely found, despite it being difficult for criminals to sell them on the black market. This case also poses the question of how able museums are to protect historical artefacts. And it's not just France. In March, three paintings worth almost £8 million, including a Renoir, were stolen from a museum near the Italian town of Parma, but were later recovered. Four works of what's described as extraordinary value by Renaissance artist Antonello de Messina were taken in August from a museum in Sicily. And the same month, it took thieves just 4 minutes to sweep up dozens of items from one of the most important prehistoric gold collections in the Spanish province of Alicante. They are crimes of greed which deny others the chance to witness parts of history.
2: The BBC's James Waterhouse there. Time now to check the finance screens, and the All Ords down today, 0.2%. The ASX 200, a similar picture there, also down 0.2%. One Australian dollar currently buying 72.2 US cents. In weather, it's a partly cloudy day in Brisbane, a top of 25. Sydney, 20 degrees for you right now. That is your maximum for today. Becoming windy. Canberra hitting a top of 16 today, cloudy. Melbourne, your maximum just 14 degrees, a cloudy day. Hobart hitting 13 today, partly cloudy. Adelaide on track for a top of 16. Staying dry, and in Perth, mostly sunny for you today. You're heading for a top of 23. In Darwin, your maximum is 33. It's 29 degrees right now with clear skies. Time now for the latest news headlines.

0: ABC News, good morning. I'm Noni Edwards. The Prime Minister has defended a $6 million grant given to a golf club in his local electorate. The ABC revealed Anthony Albanese was given an honorary membership by the Marrickville Golf Club in Sydney that wasn't listed in his register of interests. In the lead up to last year's election, the club was awarded a grant through an invitation-only scheme administered by Infrastructure Minister Catherine King. Anthony Albanese says he doesn't play golf and didn't know about his honorary status at the club.
1: 15 years ago, someone decided to say, oh, we'll make him an honorary member. I don't have a card. I don't go in there. I haven't been in there for years. I used to walk my dog along the path, as lots of people do.
0: Mental health advocates are coming out in support of proposed new laws which would give social media users greater control over algorithms. The federal government wants Australians to have more choice over the content they see in their feeds. Millie Rose Bannister, who founded youth mental health charity All Kind, says algorithms aren't the only way to grow followers.
2: I have benefited greatly, and so is All Kind, from discoverability, and a lot of that comes from the algorithm. But I also know that in our engagement statistics, we've got hundreds and thousands of shares and reposts and saves, which means that instead of the algorithm recommending something, it's maybe one of your friends or one of your loved ones.
0: Australian travellers have been left stranded in one of the world's busiest airports after an air traffic control failure led to flights being cancelled across the United Kingdom. National tourism reporter Christy Sexton-McGrath has more.
3: Hundreds of flights have been cancelled and delayed at airports across the UK after an air traffic control glitch. The problem has now been resolved, but thousands of passengers have been affected. Monique Whiting from Perth is at Heathrow Airport in London and says her flight to Iceland has been cancelled.
4: We're just kind of sitting on jumpers at the moment and probably have no sleep until we hopefully get to Iceland tomorrow afternoon.
3: Air traffic control provider NATS says clearing the backlog is taking longer than hoped. Airlines are warning of significant knock

0: on delays with aircraft and crews out of position across Europe.
1: The Palestinian Authority has welcomed sanctions on settlers as an important step towards confronting what it's described as Israel's violations against the Palestinian people. The leaders of Britain, France and Canada have announced they will block imports from Israeli settlers in the West Bank, with the UK saying their actions amount to ethnic cleansing of Palestinians. Israel says those are outrageous lies and has announced that it's closing Britain's consulate in East Jerusalem in response. US Secretary of State Marco Rubio says Washington will not follow the others in slapping sanctions on the settlers.
2: We don't want to see anything destabilizing going on right now in the West Bank with so much going on in the region. We think it has implications as well on our ability to make progress with regards to Gaza and the 20-point plan and the border peace that we're very committed to.
1: The wife of former Prime Minister Bob Hawke, Blanche Dalpuget, has died at the age of 82. Sarah Geraghty reports.
3: Blanche Dalpuget was a former journalist and acclaimed biographer and fiction writer, but is perhaps best known for the scandal that surrounded her relationship with the colourful Labour leader Bob Hawke. They were secret lovers before she wrote a seminal biography of the then ambitious trade unionist in 1982.
4: You like him a lot, don't you?
5: Oh, yes, I like him tremendously. I admire him a great deal.
3: Their long on-again, off-again affair continued until Bob Hawke left his wife Hazel more than a decade later and married Miss Dalpuget in a union that would last until his death in 2019 and see her become a popular figure in Labour Party circles.
1: To sport now, and Spanish golfer Jon Rahm says he'd be happy to fulfil his existing arrangement with LIV Golf after the breakaway tour declared bankruptcy. The filing has been described by the organisation as an effort to preserve the company's business as they look to relaunch a modified tour with fresh financing from next year. Rahm's been asked about his future ahead of the Irish Open starting tomorrow, with the collapse meaning every golfer on LIV's roster can walk away.
6: There's just a lot of things in place, right? It's a lot of things that could happen. It's just one of those things where time's going
7: to
6: tell.
7: Would you like to see a pathway back to the PGA Tour for yourself, if possible?
6: I still have a contract with LIV 1.0 that I'm more than willing to fulfil. So, like I said, time will tell.
1: And AFL's Western Bulldogs midfielder Adam Treloar has announced his retirement after 263 games at three different clubs. An All-Australian in 2024, Treloar only managed 9 games across the last 2 seasons after battling constant soft tissue injuries. He was part of the inaugural GWS squad, playing for the Giants for 4 years and spent 5 years with Collingwood as well. You're up to date now with the very latest from ABC News.
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9: It's good to be with you here on ABC News Radio. It's Wednesday, the 9th of September. I'm Rhiannon Ilston. Making news, the UK announces sanctions on Israeli settlements in the West Bank, prompting a furious response from Israel. And that's not the right grab. We'll get the right grab for you a little later. Plus, a new law is expected to change the way thousands of Australians approach their health, and the Reserve Bank is giving its strongest indication yet that it's set to raise rates at the end of the month. We'll begin, though, with the news that Blanche Dalpuget, the writer and wife of former Australian Prime Minister Bob Hawke, has died at the age of 82. She wrote political biographies on key figures in the 1970s, including on the diplomat and judge Sir Richard Kirby, and then on Bob Hawke himself. In recent years, she was also a novelist. Dr. Chris Wallace is a professor in the School of Politics at the University of Canberra. She's written extensively about Blanche and was also a good friend. She joins us now. Doctor, good morning to you and our condolences.
10: Good morning. Thank you.
9: How did you know Blanche and what was she like?
10: So Blanche Dalpuget always had a really significant profile in Australia's women's movement as a pioneering journalist in Sydney, as an extraordinarily talented novelist and biographer, and latterly, of course, as Bob Hawke's second wife, though I worry that that overshadows her career as a writer, which is really her major significance in Australian culture.
9: And she didn't want to be remembered just for that either, did she?
10: Well, Blanche had an extraordinary career of her own before she even met Bob. Blanche started out as a journalist in the very tough school of Sydney tabloid reporting. She worked for the Daily Mirror, around the time that Laurie Oakes started out in political journalism. They had a fellow journalist at the time, Anna Torv, who of course went on to become one of the Mrs. Rupert Murdochs. So it was an extraordinary period of ferment and excitement in journalism in Sydney, and Blanche was very much part of that. She ended up moving to Indonesia at quite a young age as a result of the career of her first husband, Tony Pratt, and was a very sophisticated interlocutor between Australia and Asian culture, and that showed up very much in her early novels, which were significant and prize-winning. And it's easily forgotten about Blanche that from the get-go, she was an extremely talented writer, recognised for the high quality of fiction and rewarded for it with various prizes.
9: Tell us about her early writing. What was it like?
10: Well, she was known in particular for two novels, Monkeys in the Dark and Turtle Beach. They really put her on the map at an exciting time in Australian fiction writing when there was very much a resurgence of national feeling, national publishing after a long sleepy period, very much of the British Empire somnolence. So she was part of a pioneering generation of Australian novelists, and a bit different in that she brought her very deep appreciation of Asian culture to her fiction. She eventually segued into the writing of biographies, and that was kind of an incidental development through one of her friends whose father happened to be Sir Richard Kirby, the president of the Arbitration Commission in Australia, and that was her first biography, very well received, very critically well appreciated. And that indirectly led to her relationship with Bob Hawke. He was then at the ACTU, and he was one of the people she had interviewed for the Kirby book, having briefly met him earlier when he was passing through in Indonesia, when Blanche was living in Jakarta.
9: And how did their relationship develop?
10: Well, Bob Hawke at that time was, you know, very much the wild man of Labor politics in a wider sense at the ACTU. He was a hard drinker and a hard womaniser, and they formed a relationship relatively early on. But the real significance is, in terms of political history, is the way that Blanche then went on to write her biography of Bob Hawke, published in 1982, by which time Bob had actually entered Parliament. He was a shadow minister and not that effective a shadow minister. Blanche always had a theory about Bob that he would only shine in the right hierarchical position. And it was, you know, even she would admit he was a pretty terrible shadow minister, but she always argued, and did so to friends like her friend from the women's movement, Susan Ryan, who at that time was a Labor senator. She always argued that Bob would shine when he was in the number one spot, and that's how it turned out to be. But when she wrote that biography of Hawke, that was far from certain. And in fact, she very much became Bob's almost like a psychiatrist biographer, in that she helped Bob understand himself better by bringing stories from his early life that he was keen not to remember, and getting him to confront them and work through them. And significantly, as a result of that, Hawke gave up drinking, did in fact become opposition leader, and went on to become a very successful prime minister. And without Blanche's intervention through the writing of that biography, that was very much in doubt. So quite a pivotal moment in Australian politics through the writing of biography.
9: Yeah, tell us about the writing style of it, and what else about it was so significant.
10: It was, well, I've written in one of my own books that really her biography of Hawke is, I think, the best political biography ever written in Australia. She had a very sophisticated psychobiographical style. She really psychoanalysed him in the book, but she cleverly hid that from readers. You can read it between the lines. It reads like a straightforward biography, but really the way she unpicked Bob's psyche and his very complicated psychological history, it was a masterwork and still stands up really when you read it today. But the other big thing it did in terms of Australian politics was it did the unusual thing of flushing out the skeletons in Bob's history, the womanising, the terrible drinking, and by getting it out in public, really in his own terms, through her interpretation, it inoculated him from those becoming negative impacts on him as a politician when he ended up being Labor leader and running for the prime ministership. So, you know, in US politics, this is called dust busting. You know, with a candidate, you go and try and find the

0: worst possible stories you can and work out how to remold them before they make it into the public realm to save the politician being hurt by them. But Blanche was doing that way ahead of the curve here in Australia. She was very much for Hawke becoming Labor leader and Prime Minister. Her book very much helped that happen, not through directly changing people's opinions of him, but through providing a psychological lens through which people could understand his previous bad behaviours and really forgive him for them.
1: Her relationship and later marriage to Bob Hawke brought her negative public reaction, didn't it? How did she manage that?
0: Well, they had a long period when they, in fact, had no association with each other, and that started from the end of the publicity of the book tour she did for the Hawke book. At that point, she flew out of Australia. She didn't have anything to do with Hawke for quite a long time. They picked up their relationship late in his prime ministership, and, of course, subsequently he divorced his very popular, publicly popular first wife, Hazel Hawke, who'd had to put up with an awful lot. And eventually Blanche and Bob married and lived happily for many years together. And during that period, she gave up writing for a while and only several years ago came back to it through the writing of historical fiction. But that early Blanche work, early Blanche Del Puget novels and biographies are really very significant in the history of 20th century Australian literature and biography.
1: Can I ask you to reflect on the influence and impact of Blanche Del Puget, what she had on the Australian political landscape and also through her relationship with Bob Hawke?
0: Blanche herself was a tremendously charismatic figure. There's a wonderful description by Susan Ryan in Susan Ryan's memoir, Catching the Waves, of seeing Blanche for the first time and just being electrified by this incredible charisma of this woman walking into, you know, a women's movement meeting, and even just her presence was remarkable. She was also extremely likable and in a way knockabout. Even though she presented as a very feminized kind of woman, her father, Lou Del Puget, who was a very hard-bitten Sydney journalist, he brought her up in all the male arts of boxing and sailing and so forth, having hoped for a son. And in fact, this created quite a psychological link again between her and Bob Hawke, in that while Blanche was raised by her father, you know, in the way of raising a boy, Bob Hawke's mother famously had desperately wanted a daughter, and Bob Hawke, as a very young child, would be dressed in female clothes. So they had this kind of psychic mirroring thing happening in them of each and the other seeing very much more than outsiders could see. And I think that was part of that electric link between them that became so prominently public later on.
1: And Dr. Wallace, how will you remember her?
0: I'll remember Blanche as one of the great biographers, an absolute model of how to write an intelligent, deep, thoughtful, probing biography that can actually impact on the world without ramming down people's throats odious academic constructs. She didn't ever dumb down any of her work. It was very sophisticated, but at the same time, very accessible, very readable, intelligent, nuanced, thoughtful. And she was a great person, you know, in her own right, a really wonderful Australian, and should be remembered as one of our very fine writers.
1: Dr. Wallace, thank you so much for your time and our condolences once again.
0: Pleasure. Thank you.
1: Dr. Chris Wallace is a professor in the School of Politics at the University of Canberra and also was a good friend of Blanche Del Puget, who has died at the age of 82.
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1: To some other news now, and the UK has announced a ban on goods produced in Israeli settlements in the occupied West Bank, citing intensifying violence towards Palestinians in the region. Several European countries, as well as Canada, have joined the UK in taking the stand. The news prompted a furious reaction and a swift backlash from Israel, whose foreign minister announced a range of retaliatory actions. Europe Bureau Chief Mazoe Ford reports from

0: London.
1: Thank you, Madam Deputy Speaker.
0: Just 7 weeks into the job, Britain's new Foreign Secretary, Ed Miliband, announces a major reset of Middle East policy, with language never before used in the House of Commons.
1: The British government agrees that there is ethnic cleansing of Palestinians in areas of the West Bank, perpetrated by settler terrorists. And all too often, the Israeli government has turned a blind eye to this. And worse, members of it have made statements and taken actions to support the forced displacement of Palestinians.
0: He said Britain would no longer be a bystander.
1: So I can announce today that we will introduce an import ban on goods from illegal settlements in the occupied territories. Yeah. And in taking this stance, I make a very clear distinction, which is crucial for us all in this debate. Our argument is not with the people of Israel, with whom the UK has unshakable bonds. Yeah. Our argument is with the conduct of its government.
0: Yeah. Israeli Foreign Minister Gideon Saar said Britain's actions were despicable.
2: The accusations made today by the Foreign Secretary in the British Parliament were outrageous lies.
0: In response, he's announced the British consulate in Jerusalem would be closed, British representatives would be removed from a support centre in Gaza and a training program in the West Bank, and that 12 of the UK's anti-Semitic politicians would be banned from Israel.
2: The message to every government that harms us is clear. Whoever acts against Israel, Israel will act against them, and they will lose their influence and relevance in this region. Measures against Israel will not go unanswered.
0: Israel's closest ally, the United States, has been cautious with its reaction. This was Secretary of State Marco Rubio.
3: We, and the President has expressed this in the past, we don't want to see anything destabilizing going on right now in the West Bank with so much going on in the region.
0: Dr. Julie Norman is a Middle East analyst with British think tank Chatham House.
4: We're not talking about a lot of goods, in terms of financial capacity, but this is still important for a couple things. One, this is a big political statement by the UK that, again, they will not play a part in sustaining these settlements. Secondly, because of the UK's political weight, we see other countries that are also following suit.
0: Across the day, 11 other European countries, as well as Canada, announced bans on settler imports. Yesterday, Australia's Foreign Minister Penny Wong told the Senate her government wouldn't go as far.
5: I can announce Australia is pursuing further targeted measures in coordination with international partners to deter illegal settlements and settler violence. Australia is not, at this time, pursuing a blanket-style import ban.
6: That was Australia's Foreign Minister Penny Wong, ending that report by Mazoe Ford in London. You're listening to ABC News Radio. I'm Rhiannon Elston. Also making news this hour, the federal opposition is raising concerns about the government's digital duty of care bill, calling it dangerous and a threat to free speech. The draft legislation announced yesterday sets out expectations for how social media companies must protect Australians from harmful content and give users the option to turn off their algorithm. Police are preparing a report for the coroner after a drowning in the Gold Coast hinterland. Emergency services were called to a swimming hole near Cedar Creek Falls yesterday afternoon and later recovered the body of a 27-year-old man. And police say valuable Renoir paintings have been stolen from a small museum on the French Riviera. Well, the Reserve Bank is giving its strongest indication yet that it's set to raise rates at the end of this month. In a rare interview, the RBA Deputy Governor Andrew Houser has spoken to the ABC's 7:30 program. He says while the Australian economy is doing quite well on issues such as unemployment and real household incomes, he's singled out the continuing scourge of inflation as the nation's biggest problem.
7: We are very, very clear. We have to hit that 2 to 3% range, aiming at the midpoint. We are doing it, as you say, over a longer period than some other central banks have done. And we're doing it in order to try to protect the jobs gains that happened during COVID. If at some point it becomes clear that that is not a feasible path, we'll take another path.
8: What would that be?
7: Well, we will raise interest rates further than otherwise we would need to do so. We're not at that point yet, but some of these upside risks to inflation

0: are certainly on our mind, and I come back from the US a bit more worried about them than I did when I went.
1: Independent economist Chris Richardson says the war in the Middle East, the global AI boom and weak Australian productivity are compounding the inflation problem. He thinks it makes sense for the Reserve Bank to act soon.
2: The case for doing something has been building for a while. The smoke signals out of the Reserve Bank are getting darker and darker, and there is no real point to the Reserve Bank waiting. They might as well jump and move earlier rather than later, rather than run the risk. You know, we've been pulling off the band-aid of inflation very slowly. It very much looks like we will get one. It is less clear that we will get two. At some stage, things like the falling prices of housing will make people more careful with their spending. That will slow inflation in Australia, but that will also be most probably a 2027 story.
1: That was independent economist Chris Richardson. Well, as the Middle East conflict escalates, oil prices are again rising, with a barrel of Brent crude climbing as high as $99 overnight. That's $99. With rising oil prices, the trucking industry is feeling the pinch. It comes just as harvest is about to kick off at many farms along the eastern seaboard. Dan Russo runs a trucking company with a fleet of 13 trucks, and he explains the difficulties truck companies are facing.
3: It's affecting us. There is no two ways about that. So last July, our fuel bill dipped down to $215K for the month. And that was when the fuel went back down to about $1.60, $1.70. The month before was when fuel hit the $3.20. So our fuel bill was up to $350K-ish, just under $400K, I think it was. And then last month, we got our fuel bill. And the month of August, it's gone back up to $275K. Now, those spikes in prices, they're just, it's out of our pocket. The rates never creep up quick enough for what the fuel goes up. And then once the fuel starts dropping, rates start coming back, and we're always left with that bit in the middle that is out of our pocket.
4: So when people say to you, oh, why don't you just pass it on to your clients and sort of help wear that extra charge, it's not really feasible for you to do that when the price is so volatile like it is at the moment.
3: Correct. So when it first spiked, it jumped 50 cents in a week, I think it was. And our fuel levies are week to week, and we were always 3 weeks behind. And our fuel comes out every 21 days. So you can imagine we're already behind with that. So the first spike, when it hit $3.20 that month, we were out of pocket over 150K. So running up Midwest, New South Wales, all up in Queensland, we were paying $3.20 at the bowser. Obviously, we get our rebate and some fuel suppliers give us discounts, but we're still paying that three, whatever the bowser price was. Anything for a transport business, anything above $1.60, $1.70, it's hard going. When you're talking, you've got 10 trucks taking 1,000 litres minimum each day, not to mention the extra repair bills due to the roads, extra running costs, registration, tolls, it's all just adding up.
4: Is there anything that would help, whether that's government intervention with more rebates or potentially having national fuel storages?
3: There does need to be government intervention, not just on fuel, just on general running costs. Like, our work cover bill is, 140, 160K a year, and we've never made a claim. We've got higher registration costs. I know the trucks do more damage on the roads, but the more you hit the transport industry, the higher your consumer prices are going to be.
1: And that was Dan Russo, who owns Dan's Trucking Australia, and he was speaking with rural reporter Petra Oates. Overseas, and Prince George is officially a student at Eton College, 3 decades after his dad donned the same uniform. Eton is one of Britain's most prestigious schools, with school fees around $120,000 per student per year. Cyan Valence has more from London.
5: Well, this is typical British weather, but this was not your typical first day of school. Prince George has officially followed in his father's footsteps and started at the prestigious Eton College. He was walked in by his father, Prince William, and his mother, Princess Kate, to be greeted by the headmaster and the chair of the school. He entered in his home clothes, as they're known, but Kensington Palace soon released these photos of Prince George in that famous classical Eton uniform, looking very much like his dad, Prince William, when he started at the school 31 years ago. It seems like a long time ago, but it's nothing compared to how old the school actually is. It was founded almost 600 years ago by King Henry VI in the 1440s. Of course, Prince Harry and Prince William both attended as teenagers. It's understood Prince William loved his time there, Prince Harry a little less so. But they're far from the only famous people who went. 20 British prime ministers have gone to the school, including David Cameron and Boris Johnson, as well as the writer George Orwell and the actor Eddie Redmayne. Now, Prince Harry's children, Archie and Lilibet, are also expected to be starting school sometime in September, but the cameras won't be following them there. We know that the family wants to be private, and that is why they did take a step back from royal duty. Since that happened 6 years ago, Prince Harry has been very unhappy about the level of security that they have been getting, and he's gone to court several times and lost, arguing for taxpayer funded police security. And while the courts have decided against it, it is understood that a security committee will be meeting this week to decide exactly what the level of security is that they will be getting and who will be paying for it. In the meantime, those questions remain, and we are not expecting to see Prince Archie or Princess Lilibet start school, but we have seen those pictures of Prince George walk through the doors of that famous Eton College.
1: And that was Cyan Valance reporting from London. Time now to check the finance screens. The All Ords currently down 0.2%. The ASX 200 also down 0.2%. One Aussie dollar currently buying 72.2 US cents. In weather, it's a partly cloudy day in Brisbane, a top of 25. Sydney becoming windy. Your maximum 20 degrees today. You're sitting on that right now. Canberra on track for a top of 16. It's a cloudy day. Also seeing cloudy skies in Melbourne, heading for 14. Partly cloudy in Hobart today, a top of 13 degrees. Adelaide, 16 is your maximum. Also seeing partly cloudy skies today, but staying dry. Mostly sunny if you're in Perth today. It's 23 degrees is your maximum, and Darwin heading for a top of 33 with sunny skies. Australian Eastern Standard Time, it's coming up 11:30, 11 a.m. in the centre and 9:30 in the west. 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

0: ABC News with Noni Edwards. Experts say screen time outside the classroom is impacting students' ability to focus at school. The latest program for international student assessment exams show Australia's scores in maths and reading have been in decline for two decades, but students are still performing above the OECD average. Blaise Joseph from the Centre for Independent Studies says schools are making changes.
1: I think it's good to see that most schools in Australia are sort of moving away from technology. But that being said, it's more the issue around students spending so much time on screens outside of school, because that still affects their attention spans. They're still used to getting the constant stimulation. And then when they have to shift, when they move into school, it's very hard for them to settle down and focus.
0: New research suggests many young people understand what skills are required to deal with a mental health crisis, but most struggle to put them into action. Student wellbeing platform Wellio has collated data from 72,000 Australian students. Wellio CEO Lachlan Oreo says wellbeing is a skill that must be developed just like an instrument or a foreign language.
2: More than half of students said that they think they know what to do when they feel worried, angry, or sad, but only 36% of students say they actually practice techniques to stay calm when stress is already high.
0: A war of words has erupted between the Prime Minister and a mortgage broker over a tennis match the pair played at the Lodge. Sydney businessman Joseph Daoud is an outspoken critic of Labor's tax changes and also a member of the Liberal Party. He secured the tennis clash with Anthony Albanese after bidding more than $16,000 at a charity auction. The Prime Minister claims he won the match 6-love, 6-love, 6-love, but Mr. Daoud has disputed this, saying Mr. Albanese actually won 6-love, 6-2.
3: All of a sudden, there's a manufactured tennis score that's brought out as soon as I leave the lodge. Ask him about his 15-minute tinkle break, and you can also ask him about his nice little double fault that was counted as a point.
0: An Israeli newspaper has reported that Prime Minister Benjamin Netanyahu was directly warned by the

0: President of the United Arab Emirates that Hamas was planning a major offensive just days before the October 7 attack in 2023. The Haaretz report says that Sheikh Mohammed bin Zayed Al Nahyan spoke with Mr. Netanyahu 10 days before the attack, warning that then Hamas leader Yahya Sinwar was plotting a major operation. Mr. Netanyahu is said to have reacted with relative calm, assuring bin Zayed that Israel was prepared for any scenario and a possible attack was more likely to come from the occupied West Bank. 14 men will face trial in Paris on smuggling charges related to the drowning of more than 30 people in the English Channel 5 years ago. It was the worst disaster on record involving migrants in the narrow seaway separating France and Britain. Investigators allege that Afghan and Iraqi Kurdish smuggling networks organised the migrants' passage to Britain from camps in northern France. The defendants face charges including involuntary manslaughter, facilitating illegal immigration as part of an organised gang, and criminal conspiracy. An Alice Springs filmmaker has won Best Cinematography at Sydney's inaugural Sweeping Plains Film Festival. Chris Tangi's short film Take the Long Way Home features nature and wildlife footage from across Australia, with about half of it shot in Central Australia. Mr. Tangi says winning the cinematography category is particularly special.
1: Ah, it's great, really good to, well, Best Cinematography category is always a tough one, and because you're up against every short film, feature film, whatever it is that's entered as well in all the other categories, so it is very, very special, actually, yeah.
0: Novelist, acclaimed biographer and wife of former Prime Minister Bob Hawke, Blanche Delpuget, has died at the age of 82, Sarah Geraghty reports.
2: Blanche Delpuget is perhaps best known for her relationship with Bob Hawke, an on-again, off-again affair which lasted decades before the former Prime Minister left his wife Hazel and married her in 1995.
3: Well, of course, we were so madly in love at the time, so we weren't thinking anything negative.
2: But she was also an acclaimed writer, and her 1982 biography of the then aspiring Labor leader is widely regarded as the definitive portrait of the man who went on to become Prime Minister. The pair's marriage lasted almost 25 years until Bob Hawke's death in 2019.
0: In sport, Socceroos coach Tony Popovich has revealed he turned down a long-term contract offer to coach the national team. Popovich is only contracted until the end of January's Asian Cup, despite Football Australia putting a four-year deal on the table until the end of next World Cup in 2030. He says a short-term deal benefits all parties. ABC News.
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4: I'm Rhiannon Elston. Thanks very much for your company this Wednesday, the 9th of September. Making news, there are hopes a new law will prompt more Australians to undergo DNA tests for serious diseases. Australian politicians are being targeted by foreign networks creating AI fakes. We'll find out why in just a moment. And some of our biggest films here in Australia were produced in our regions with hopes many more will follow. First, though, in less than a month's time, a big change is coming that will impact how many of us approach our health. From October 8, life insurers will no longer be able to use the results of people's DNA screenings to make decisions about their level of coverage. That means people will be able to screen for genetic risk to thousands of health issues, like cancers and early heart attacks, without the fear of being rejected for life insurance or incurring bigger premiums as a result. Associate Professor Jane Tiller is the legal and policy lead in public health genomics at Monash University. She's long advocated for this change and was recently awarded a prestigious Eureka Prize for her campaign to change this law. Here she explains why.
6: I've been working on this for 10 years. Many people worked on this before me. Many, many people worked alongside me and with me in getting this reform through earlier this year. And the reason we've been so passionate about this is because the ability of life insurance companies to use people's genetic information to discriminate against them creates a huge barrier to people wanting to have the kind of genetic testing that could save lives. And so we're talking about testing for things like cancer risk, heart disease risk, very high risks that if people know they have genetic risk, they can prevent, they can have early detection, they can have interventions that could save their lives. And when we offer people this kind of testing, many times they say they don't want the test because they're worried about what might happen with their life insurance. And we wanted that to be something people didn't worry about, something that wasn't a factor and something that wasn't even part of the conversation when we were talking about whether people wanted to have a genetic test or not.
4: So what exactly will change from a life insurance perspective?
6: So until now, a life insurance company has been legally allowed to ask people in their underwriting process whether they've had a genetic test. And if people have had genetic testing, they've had to declare that, they've had to provide the results. And a life insurance company has been able to look at that and say, if this shows any risk of disease in the future, they could decline cover altogether, increase the premiums of that person, put conditions on that cover. And from the 8th of October, so about a month away when that ban comes into effect, none of that will be legal anymore. So a life insurance company won't be able to require you to give them results of a genetic test. They won't be able to use the results of genetic testing to apply any adverse consequences at all. And so that discrimination on the basis of future disease risk in genetic results will be completely illegal.
4: And what difference do you think this will make for those seeking a better understanding of the genetic risks to their health? Will they feel more empowered to do this?
6: I expect that this will make a dramatic difference. And already I have heard so many stories come through from my colleagues and researchers and people who've reached out to me to say, this is making a difference. I'm able to tell my patients that they won't have to worry about this. The law has passed. People are coming forward already to have testing. People are talking about their plans to have testing. I met someone just last week who works for a med tech company who said, actually, we've been following this really closely and our ability to start rolling this out has been increased because the doctors we work with are now more comfortable talking to patients about this because they don't have to worry about this life insurance problem. And so when we start talking about the future, and my dream for the future is that all Australians, all adult Australians are offered genetic testing for this kind of risk. The whole of the Australian population might have to consider this when they decide whether they'll participate in that kind of screening, and now they won't have to.
4: Do you think there still will be some who will be worried that insurers might find a way around this law, though? And what would you say to those in that situation?
6: Certainly we know that people are still concerned about data security and privacy. We know that there are broader concerns that some people have about what will happen with their data. Obviously, that's a very prudent approach to take, to think about what's happening with your genetic information, who is collecting it, who will have access to it. And so I think these are important considerations to have. In terms of the actual insurance access, of course, you know, we always worry about enforceability of legislation. Will the insurers comply? Will they do the right thing? Many people don't trust insurance companies. I would say two things. One is this is very robust legislation. It's not perfect, but it's very good. And I would rate it as the most robust legislation now that exists in the world on this issue. Australia's done a really good job. However, we all know that every piece of legislation can be breached. And of course, there is always a risk that a company will not comply. I think the best thing to do is for people to be armed with knowledge. People should be aware, they should know this. And that way they can either push back on an insurer who tries to do something that is not right, or they can take steps to go to AFCA, the Australian Financial Complaints Authority, which can take complaints about this kind of thing. If people feel like an insurer is not doing the right thing, they should absolutely speak up and speak out about that. There will be a review in 5 years of this legislation, and it will be really important over the next few years that we gather information about, is the ban working? Is it having the effect that it is meant to have? Are insurers complying and are they doing the right thing?
4: Tell us more about DNA screening itself. How exactly does this work and what sorts of conditions can we catch early?
6: So at Monash, I co-led a study recently called DNA Screen. And the whole point of that study was to say, what can we look at? How can we save people's lives? And how can we start thinking about how to implement DNA screening into public healthcare? Because at the moment, if you want to have a genetic test for genetic risk of disease, you have to meet very strict criteria. And that criteria usually is that you personally have had a cancer, you've had a heart disease, you've had a diagnosis of something. And sometimes if you have a very strong family history, you can get testing, but it's

0: it's quite difficult to get genetic testing. It's very reactive and it usually happens after the fact. What we wanted to do was to say, what about doing testing preventively? What about getting it to young people, telling them about their genetic risk and something they can do about that in the public healthcare system, equitably available for everybody? And so we tested 10,000 young people, and they weren't necessarily people with any family or personal history. They were just people in the community who signed up to our study who were interested in testing between the ages of 18 to 40. And we tested for 3 different conditions and 10 genes. So, of course, there are hundreds of different genes that we can look at that have some connection to disease. But we started with the ones which were extremely high risk and sort of ready for this population screening. And those 3 conditions are hereditary breast and ovarian cancer. So genes like the BRCA gene that many people know about, high risk of breast, ovarian and prostate cancer in men. We looked at Lynch syndrome, which is high risk of primarily bowel cancer and some endometrial cancers, and then genetic high cholesterol or familial hypercholesterolemia, which is high cholesterol that builds up over time from a young age, can't be managed through diet or exercise, but can be managed through a statin. If untreated, it leads to early heart attacks. So these are things that have really significant effects, very critical, serious diseases, but can be prevented altogether, or we can catch them early and treat them, and it makes a really significant difference. Now, when we tested our 10,000 people, we found 1 in 50 or 2% of the general population had a high-risk variant in one of these genes. So even though we've only tested for a small number of conditions, it's actually a very large number of people walking around at very high risk. And half of those people had no family history in first-degree relatives. So we know that we can't find those people through that kind of family history exploration. And 3/4 of them, if they'd gone to their doctor and said, I'd like a test, were not eligible for testing under our healthcare system. So most people that we're finding don't know about this, don't have the family history, and wouldn't be eligible if they proactively sought this out in the public healthcare system at the moment, meaning there's this huge opportunity to invest and find these people and save lives.
1: That was Associate Professor Jane Tiller, the Legal and Policy Lead in Public Health Genomics at Monash University. Well, the Prime Minister, Anthony Albanese, has paid tribute to Blanche Delpuget, the wife of former Labor MP Bob Hawke. He has said, with the passing of Blanche Delpuget overnight, Australia has lost a true one-off. As a writer, she was at home in fiction as she was in non-fiction, working in each realm with a keen eye for every telling detail that opened up the humanity of her subjects to her readers. Blanche's novels, he writes, were compelling works of verve and originality, and her biographies, comprehensive and definitive, most famously those she wrote of Bob Hawke, who became her great love and ultimately her husband. It is so fitting, he says, that Blanche's final message to us all is this: our highest calling and the greatest achievement is love, the rule of life, love one another. Our hearts right now are with her family and all who loved her. The words of Anthony Albanese there after the passing of Blanche Delpuget at the age of 82. This is ABC News Radio. I'm Rhiannon Ilston. Also making news today, Israel's foreign minister says the Israeli government would force the closure of the British consulate in occupied East Jerusalem in protest over UK sanctions against Israeli settlers in the West Bank. Here at home, the federal government has dismissed concerns from the coalition that its crackdown on harmful social media content is a threat to free speech. And victims killed in the catastrophic flood in Nepal have been honoured at the start of the Champions League season. Soccer players and spectators went silent in Madrid, Porto and other cities who were hosting opening matches. And we'll stay in the world of sport for a moment because Daniel Garb is with us once again. Daniel, hello.
2: Thank you very much. We are gearing up to the NRL finals starting on Friday night, but

0: Sunday's encounter is an absolute blockbuster. Penrith up against the Sydney Roosters, first against fourth in a qualifying final. The Panthers, of course, continuing their quest for a fifth premiership in 6 years. The fourth place Roosters, though, have had some success against this season's minor premiers, most recently a 12-6 win in August. Penrith forward Isaiah Papali'i says finals mean it's a clean slate for both teams.
1: They got us the last time we versed them, and it was a close scoring game there, so I'm looking forward to the Sunday because the season's kind of put behind us now, and this final series starts again, so I'm excited for this Sunday.
0: NRL finals begin, of course, on Friday night with South Sydney hosting Newcastle in an elimination final at the Sydney Football Stadium. Meanwhile, a landmark study has revealed 31 rugby league players have now been diagnosed with the degenerative brain disease, CTE, with a footballer as young as 20 found to have the disease. Jessica Halloran reports.
2: Players in their 20s, 30s and 40s have been found to have had the disease, among them celebrated footballer and NRL coach Paul Green, as well as Manly Sea Eagles player Keith Titmuss, who was just 20. The latest statistics were presented in a paper based on the findings from the first 150 brain examinations completed at the Australian Sports Brain Bank. Neurophysiologist Alan Pearce was one of the authors of the research, which found that of the 51 rugby league players' brains donated to the brain bank, 31 had CTE.
3: What the data tells us is that rugby league needs to be reducing the amount of exposure for risk of CTE.
2: He wants changes to junior rugby league to reduce early exposure.
0: In the AFL, Western Bulldogs midfielder Adam Treloar has announced his retirement after 263 games at three different clubs. An All-Australian in 2024, Treloar only managed 9 games across the last 2 seasons following that honour, battling constant soft tissue injuries. He was part of the inaugural GWS Giants squad, playing with them for 4 years and spent 5 years with Collingwood as well. The LIV Golf League has officially filed for bankruptcy following the withdrawal of its multi-billion dollar funding from Saudi Arabia. The filing has been described by the organisation as an effort to preserve the company's business as they look to relaunch a modified tour with fresh financing. Spaniard John Rahm and American Bryson DeChambeau have been listed as the top 2 unsecured creditors, with Aussie Cameron Smith fourth on the listing, owed $5 million US dollars. The collapse for now means every golfer on LIV's roster is at liberty to walk away, including Australians in Smith, Mark Leishman, Lucas Herbert and Elvis Smiley. Socceroos coach Tony Popovich has doubled down on his decision to substitute his goalkeepers for the penalty shootout defeat to Egypt in the round of 32 at the World Cup. Popovich opted to take out the informed Patrick Beach for the experienced Matty Ryan for the shootout. He was also criticised for his selections of 2 centre-backs to take penalties, with both missing from the spot. Popovich says he would not do anything differently.
4: If we had the penalty shootout again the next day, the same players would have taken it and the same goalkeeper would have been in. And Matty did know about it. Matty saved 2 penalties for us in the qualifiers. Matty saved penalties for Levante. Patrick Beach has not saved 1 penalty in any shootout, pretty much. But that's not to say that Patrick couldn't have done a good job.
0: And Australian Ben Simmons is back in the NBA, with the Sacramento Kings confirming they've signed the guard to a 1-year deal. Simmons was unsigned for the duration of last season after departing the LA Clippers. He's previously played for the Brooklyn Nets and Philadelphia 76ers, who selected him with the first pick of the 2016 draft. Melbourne-born Simmons hasn't played for Australia since 2013 and is constantly withdrawn from the Boomers' side ahead of big tournaments. We'll wait and see if he does appear for Australia at the next World Cup. That's all in sport for now.
5: Daniel, thank you. Well, dozens of Australian politicians have been targeted by a foreign network of Facebook pages spreading inflammatory content, deep fakes created by artificial intelligence. New research reveals a Sri Lanka-based network appears to be motivated by Facebook's own content monetization scheme rather than a political objective. The ABC's national technology reporter Ange Lavoie-Pierre reports.
6: Research organisation Reset Tech has been tracking more than 200 Facebook pages, and they've been impersonating everyone from the Prime Minister, Anthony Albanese, the opposition leader, Angus Taylor, One Nation's Pauline Hanson, many others, basically half the parliament, even John Howard is somewhere in there. We're talking about thousands of posts and short video clips known as reels on Facebook, and it's Australian politicians saying things that they never said. It's coming from pages designed to appeal directly to Australians to make money off Australian clicks and eyeballs. And it is coming from a foreign source. All these hundreds of pages do appear to be linked back to an influencer business in Sri Lanka. And this business actually advertises its services in teaching people how to make money on Facebook. So that gives you a sense of things. It's also far from the only network doing this kind of thing, by the way, politically charged AI slop or AI slopaganda, as ResetTech is calling it. And what's unusual about this

0: we traditionally think of it. This is monetized interference. The incentive behind these networks appears entirely to be the fact that platforms themselves have opened up this content creator system where they pay creators.
1: So what about the actual posts? What do they look like and what should people be watching out for?
2: Yes, an important question. So the pages themselves have these names like I Love Australia or Life in Australia, Australia Vibes, Beautiful Australia, things like this. They're designed for mass appeal. And Reset Tech said one of the common tactics that we sometimes see was to, and this is very tricky, right, to lure audiences in with AI-generated images that aren't political, maybe cute animals or posts about, you know, attractive women, posts praising Australia's beauty, maybe, and then the pages take a political turn. Some pages are just political from the outset. And when I say political, what I mean is inflammatory content. Often it is centered on anti-migrant, anti-Muslim or nationalistic themes. And another big pattern we see is that they bait users into participating in polls, just these bogus polls that kind of don't go anywhere but get you clicking. We also did see, sadly, the use of sexualized images and videos of female politicians. Again, a reminder that these are deepfakes. These are AI generated. Sometimes the content is related directly to current news events, but really what they're doing is they're throwing everything at the wall, seeing what sticks, and then repeating it.
1: So how is Facebook dealing with this issue?
2: Well, Reset Tech had found relatively few instances where this kind of material had been appropriately dealt with by Facebook in accordance with its own policies. For example, only 1 in 3 of the posts had received AI labelling, 1 in 33 had been deleted. But we have heard back from Meta overnight. I did send the material, a list of these pages, to Facebook's parent company, and they said they're reviewing those and they will take action against any that violate their policies.
3: Angela Voipierre reporting. It's been decades since Crocodile Dundee hit the big screen, and 40 years on, it still stands as the number one box office success in Australia. Regional Australia has been key to so much of Australia's cinematic success, and despite major competition from Hollywood producers, regional filmmakers are working hard to keep it that way. Sinead Mangan has this story.
4: It's been 40 years since Mick Dundee burst onto the silver screen.
5: He's got a knife.
6: That's a knife.
4: Crocodile Dundee not only charmed audiences around the world, but the movie put Australia's outback on the map, generating billions in tourism dollars since its release in 1986. Magpie Pictures founder Lois Randall says it's a success story that is yet to be surpassed by Australia's film industry.
7: Crocodile Dundee, years later, is still the number one box office success in Australia, which is incredible.
4: Regional Australia has been key to so many of Australia's cinematic triumphs. An emerging filmmaker, James Ivor, from far north Queensland, believes the next box office hit could be created in the regions.
8: The only thing stopping the next Mad Max happening in Australia is the will to push boundaries and invest in filmmakers who have these ideas, and there's many around me. You ask, is it possible? I say, yeah, of course it's possible.
4: Recognising the tourism potential of Australia on screen, the WA and Queensland state governments have tipped millions into building film studios to facilitate international and local productions. The $300 million Perth Film Studio will open its doors to the public on Friday to allow taxpayers see what goes on behind the curtain. And Screen Queensland opened a smaller state-of-the-art studio in Cairns 2.5 years ago. Chief Executive Officer Jackie Feeney says the Cairns Studios has strengthened the region's film industry with 12 productions so far making use of the facility.
9: I think one of the things that we're most pleased about is how we've been able to not just attract work to far north Queensland, but really build and invest in stories that showcase far north Queensland as itself, like Black Snow did, where the story was actually set in Cairns and shot in Cairns.
4: Last financial year, the film industry spent more money than ever on drama productions in Australia, a whopping $2.7 billion. But most of the extra spend was from Hollywood, spurred on by tax offsets. Tasmanian TV.

0: TV director Sean Wilson believes competition between states to attract international productions to film locally is healthy.
1: I think the more we have to hassle our governments to put, you know, to really put their money where their mouth is and get the benefit of these productions, kind of the better in a sense.
0: Despite advancements in film technology and CGI, Mr. Wilson says nothing will ever beat the real outback locations we see in iconic films like Crocodile Dundee.
1: This is where location can do magical things. You know, something that's really great about cinema and TV is that there's a reason they can't get away with making all these films and TV shows in big sheds in Los Angeles. I think, you know, that's where Australian stories have done really well, is when we've done something that is really, truly of place.
0: And producer Lois Randall agrees.
2: And I think that gives us a fantastic opportunity to find, you know, fresh and unique and so far unseen worlds that we can explore, and unseen points of view that we can explore. And Australia, regional Australia, has just so much richness.
3: Tasmanian TV director Sean Wilson ending Sinead Mangan's report with additional reporting from Christopher Tester. Time to check the finance screens now. The All Ords currently down today, 0.2%. The ASX 200 also down 0.2%. One Aussie dollar currently buying 72.2 US cents. In terms of the weather, Brisbane on track for a top of 25 degrees today, partly cloudy. Becoming windy in Sydney, your maximum 20. Canberra on track for a top of 16 with cloudy skies. Also pretty cloudy in Melbourne today, a top of 14. 13 your maximum in Hobart. Partly cloudy, staying dry in Adelaide 16, and Perth mostly sunny, a top of 23.

0: ABC News. Hello, I'm Ali Crew. Communications Minister Annika Wells has defended the government's digital duty of care laws. The government released the exposure draft of its laws yesterday, which will require digital services to identify and mitigate harm on their platforms. The opposition has raised concerns about giving the Communications Minister power to determine what content is harmful. Speaking to News 24, Annika Wells says the coalition's focus on that power was a distortion of the proposed laws.
1: The test for what would constitute a new serious harm would ultimately be, I guess, made by me on the expert technical advice of the eSafety Commissioner. However, it's a disallowable instrument. So it is the Parliament that ultimately determines whether I've got that right or wrong.
0: The federal opposition is calling for an overhaul of the national curriculum amid new test results showing a decline in key learning areas. The latest results from the Program for International Student Assessment exams show Australian high school students have recorded their lowest ever reading and maths scores. Shadow Education Minister Julian Lisa has described the results as a massive wake-up call.
2: I've been doing this job as Shadow Minister for Education for nearly a year. And I've met with teachers, with parents and with educators. I'm yet to meet anyone who tells me how good the national curriculum is, and these results in show that it needs major overhaul.
0: The wife of former Prime Minister Bob Hawke, Blanche Dalpuget, has died at the age of 82. Sarah Gerethy reports.
3: Blanche Dalpuget was a former journalist and acclaimed biographer and fiction writer, but is perhaps best known for the scandal that surrounded her relationship with the colourful Labor leader Bob Hawke. They were secret lovers before she wrote a seminal biography of the then ambitious trade unionist in 1982.
4: You like him a lot, don't you?
5: Oh, yes, I like him tremendously. I admire him a great deal.
3: Their long on-again, off-again affair continued until Bob Hawke left his wife Hazel more than a decade later and married Miss Dalpuget in a union that would last until his death in 2019 and see her become a popular figure in Labor Party circles.
0: Ms. Dalpuget's family says she died following complications from influenza. They've described her as someone who refused to be confined by convention or other people's expectations of who she should be. The Prime Minister, Anthony Albanese, has also paid tribute, saying Australia has lost a true one-off. A witness has told a court in Mexico that it was the FBI that discovered the bodies of the Australian brothers who were killed in 2024. Three men have been accused of their murder, and prosecutors are seeking jail time of more than 200 years each. Carrington Clark is at the court in Ensenada.
6: The witness, who asked to not be identified, had been on the Mexican surfing trip along with brothers Callum and Jake Robinson and American Carter Rhode. He'd left early because he needed to return to San Diego to work. But once he became concerned that they'd gone missing, he, along with seven other friends, drove back into Baja California to search for the missing men. They discovered a burnt-out scene near a beach, which they believed was the campground of the murdered men. He also said he was told it was the FBI that discovered the bodies in a well. The ABC has asked local authorities to confirm, but they wouldn't provide comment. Carrington Clark, ABC News, Ensenada, Mexico.
0: Palestinians in the occupied West Bank have welcomed Britain's newly imposed sanctions. The UK says it's banning trade with what it calls Israeli settler terrorists, who it says carry out ethnic cleansing of Palestinians. Israel has responded angrily and says it will close the British consulate in Jerusalem. An estimated 700,000 Israelis live in settlements in the West Bank and East Jerusalem, which are considered illegal under international law. And this Palestinian says his village was attacked by settlers just this week.
7: There is absolutely no security. Unfortunately, this is encouraged by the Israeli government and the Israeli army, as it is a politically systematic process aimed at displacing us and removing us from our areas.
0: The Tasmanian government's push to implement a levy on short-stay properties has failed, with a bill voted down in Parliament's upper house. State political reporter Josh Duggan has more.
8: The Liberals promised at the 2024 state election to implement a 5% levy on short-stay properties. It was intended to fund stamp duty discounts for first-home buyers. That initiative has ended, so the expected $8 million of revenue per year would have gone into general government spending. But the bill failed in its final vote today after Upper House Labor MPs, as well as Independents Beck Thomas, Ruth Forrest, Mike Gaffney and Rosemary Armitage, voted against it.
0: And you're up to date with the latest ABC News.
9: G'day.
4: G'day, this is The World Today. I'm Andy Park, coming to you from Gadigal Land in Sydney. Nice to be with you. This Wednesday, top Canberra bureaucrats ask that politicians don't share social media clips of them answering and not answering questions at public inquiries. And Blanche Dalpuget, author and wife of the late Bob Hawke, dies at age 82.
9: She just genuinely loved him and he adored her, you know. To see him... his eyes just, you know, open wide, and as he sort of pushed back into Blanche and she hugged him, it was such a beautiful love story.
4: First, though, is it protecting Australians from harm or censorship gone mad? The opposition has accused the federal government of an attack on free speech as Labor reveals the details of its proposed new laws to regulate dangerous and addictive content on social media platforms. But supporters of the bill say it's a vital way to keep both adults and children safe online. Here's Bridget Fitzgerald.
10: I got to the mic, I'm like, oh, press record.
11: There's a lot of noise online.
12: Remember, if you apply concealer like this, you will give yourself a facelift.
13: People always ask me, Andy, what do you cook when babe's not home for dinner? This
14: hack is an absolute game changer. And I know I've said that before, but this is seriously some of
11: how-tos, hacks and hot takes. The algorithm is designed to hook you and keep you scrolling. Prime Minister Anthony Albanese says his government's proposed digital duty of care law are an attempt to wind back the power social media platforms have over users.
15: Whether it be the explosion we see in mental health issues, in eating disorders, in bullying online, and giving people that power to control the algorithms.
11: The federal government has released a draft bill that would require social media companies to ensure harmful content isn't shared on their platforms. It would also require the platforms to give Australians the ability to opt out of feeds that deliver videos and posts that are designed by powerful algorithms, instead allowing people to just see content from pages they follow. Online safety advocates have broadly welcomed the proposed laws. Mia Bannister began lobbying for better regulation of social media companies after her son Ollie died by suicide at just 14. He'd experienced online bullying and had an eating disorder she says was fueled by social media.
16: You know, these are some of the wealthiest and most technologically sophisticated companies in the world. And if they can build algorithms capable of understanding our behaviour with such extraordinary precision, they are capable of building systems that comply with Australian safety laws.
11: But Greens communications spokesperson Sarah Hanson-Young says the draft bill will need some work to ensure the laws do what they intend.
17: Unless the rules are tight, unless there's no gaps, big tech is going to spend a lot of money fighting these laws in the first place and finding every which way to get around them. You know, malicious compliance. At best. So we've got to make sure they can't get around it.
11: The Coalition, meanwhile, says the draft bill as it stands is a threat to free speech. Nationals Senator Bridget McKenzie is the Shadow Minister for Infrastructure and Transport.
18: There seems this open power being given to the Minister for Communications to basically say shut down alternative views.
11: But some experts disagree, saying there's nothing in the draft laws that limit free speech.
19: There are actually no changes in this legislation that would affect free speech.
11: Professor Nicholas Carra is the director of the Centre for Digital Cultures and Societies at the University of Queensland.
19: What it basically says is that platforms have a responsibility to make sure that forms of speech that are already illegal are not going on their platforms.
11: Associate Professor Jason Bosland from the University of Melbourne Law School says giving people a way to opt out of algorithms actually helps protect free speech.
20: The right to freedom of expression includes the right to speak, but it also includes the right to receive information. And so that capacity to control what information is pushed towards you through empowerment tools could arguably be said to enhance freedom of speech.
11: The government will review feedback from industry groups and advocates before it introduces the legislation to Parliament later this year.
4: Bridget Fitzgerald there, and if any you or anyone you know needs help, you can call Lifeline on 13 11 14. Well, if you feel like there's less and less left over at the end of each week, you're not the only one. The Reserve Bank says it's seeing the damage done by inflation and it's ready to act to try and slow it down. Recent comments suggest the bank is likely to raise interest rates at the end of the month. That would hit mortgage borrowers and could slow the economy down. But the RBA argues would ultimately lower prices. Sean Tarek Goodwin reports.
1: At Tiger Lamb Hair Salons in Brisbane, the clippers are going at pace. But owner Helen Owens says a convergence of economic difficulties is cutting closely at her margins.
21: I've lived through the GFC, COVID, and plenty of economical cycles. But this period feels different because the pressure is coming from almost every direction at once.
1: Wages, rent, insurance, electricity, software subscriptions, merchant payments, all rising costs that she's having to either absorb or pass on to clients.
21: I mean, if revenue raises by 5%, but wages and products and rents and overheads rise by 8%, you're actually going backwards.
1: The Reserve Bank's Deputy Governor Andrew Houser told 7:30 he understands rising costs are hurting many.
22: People want inflation down. People are furious about inflation. I understand why. It's unfair. It hits people on low incomes. It damages price signals. It makes the job of companies difficult.
1: He says the bank's been walking a fine line between triggering a rise in unemployment and allowing inflation to fester.
22: Of course, we could raise interest rates sharply. We could decide, you know what, we no longer take seriously the full employment part of our objective. We're going to bring inflation down come hell or high water. It hasn't been the board's judgment that that is the appropriate stance.
1: But Mr. Houser signalled that stance might change. Since the RBA's last meeting where it kept rates on hold, monthly inflation, household spending and GDP growth data exceeded its expectations. AMP Chief Economist Shane Oliver says he believes the bank's now seen enough and a rate hike is imminent.
23: We've seen the July inflation numbers. We've seen economic growth coming in. I think he said something to the effect around trend. Unemployment is still low, but inflation's a problem, which sort of gives the impression that, you know, they're set to raise interest rates next time they meet later this month.
1: He's tipping a 70% chance the bank will do so, saying its focus is shifting towards helping people struggling with the cost of living.
23: Houser was quite interesting in saying that, you know, the reason people are depressed and annoyed and upset is because inflation is too high, the cost of living is going up too much, people go to the supermarket and things cost too much.
1: The Reserve Bank says it's still expecting inflation to come back down to within its target range of between 2 and 3% in the second half of next year, meaning people are likely to keep feeling the pinch at the checkout and on their mortgage repayments for months to come.
4: Sean Tarek Goodwin reporting there. Andy Park with you. 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Just search for The World Today. Blanche Dalpuget, the author and second wife of former Prime Minister Bob Hawke, has died at the age of 82 following complications from influenza. Writer Derek Riley spent many hours with them both as the author of Wednesdays with Bob and Fridays with Blanche. And joins me now. Derek, Blanche really had a fascinating early life in media and the arts, and she also spent a lot of time in Southeast Asia, didn't she?
24: That was her defining period, I think. She was with her husband, Tony, who was a diplomat. They were in Jakarta in 1965, 66, around that, you know, year of Living Dangerously, the overthrow of Sukarno and so on. So she had a front row seat to that pretty wild event.
4: On her return to Australia in the early 70s, she really became active in the women's movement. What sorts of things was she involved in?
24: She was definitely a feminist, but I think the most significant thing for her when she returned to Australia was she was commissioned to write the book on Sir Richard Kirby, the Arbitration Commission judge, and that marked her as a writer. And I think that was really important for her because that led to the Hawke biography, which led to him being elected leader, which led to her novels being published. So as far as significance goes, that were the big events of the 70s for her.
4: Her relationship with Bob Hawke really helped define her in the public eye, apart from her works of biography and fiction. And really, their relationship caused a stir at the time and led to the breakup of his marriage with Hazel. So how do you separate or combine their legacies?
24: Well, you know, a lot of people, you know, talk about that, you know, Blanche was after Bob because he was Bob. But I guess you have to remember that her and Bob became legit, I guess, long after he'd left the lodge. And he was virtually penniless, you know, after the prime ministership. So she didn't get the benefits of being the prime minister's wife. And she just genuinely loved him, and he adored her. You know, to see him kind of his eyes, just, you know, open wide, and as he sort of pushed back into Blanche, and she hugged him. It was such a beautiful love story,
4: and an enduring love until his death in 2019. She was also quite involved in philanthropy, both before and after his death, wasn't she?
24: Yeah, I mean, she flew to Afghanistan to work with refugees in Afghanistan and Pakistan. She was a patron of ANALA, the Rudolf Steiner charity that helped people with intellectual disabilities. And she raised a lot of cash for that. And she pushed all her famous friends to give. She got, Miriam Margulies to have this great prize and, you know, raised, you know, hundreds of thousands of dollars for charity. And she was pretty tireless in that regard. And everyone who kind of flew into her orbit was always beautifully surprised by her philanthropy, her empathy, her kindness, and I guess any sort of lack of ego and her ability to be open to any idea. In that sense, she was a pretty unusual woman.
4: You obviously spent a lot of time with both of them in the work into your books. What would people be most surprised to know about Blanche?
24: I think that she wasn't the devil that everyone made her out to be, when she was the most hated woman in Australia, you know, stealing inverted commas from stealing Bob from Hazel. And that he pursued her, but that she was kind, that she wasn't afraid of death, and she was, a source of comfort to a lot of people, particularly, dying people. She had a few friends of hers had died in recent times, and obviously she was there when Bob died, and her father died, and her mother died. And, Blanche always spoke about death as, walking through a fiery door, and that... that initial pain, you know, it's going to burn you, but it's a transient pain and it'll vanish. And that she'd always, subscribe to Pascal's wager, where it's better to believe in an afterlife and be disappointed than not to believe at all. And so she certainly wasn't afraid of the end. And I saw her on Sunday, and she looked beautiful. She was had her hair done, her makeup, and even though she at the time I didn't know she was that close to death, but. So she was close to death and she still looked great, and we had a beautiful conversation. You know, and I kissed her and I heard from Louis this morning that she'd passed.
4: Her son, Louis. Well, I'm very sorry for your loss. Derek Riley is the author of Wednesdays with Bob and Fridays with Blanche. Thanks so much for your memories.
24: Great. Thanks, Andy.
4: Well, in the Canberra bubble, being hauled before Senate estimates is a bit like going into the dentist for a root canal procedure, except all of Australia is munching popcorn and watching you in the hot seat.
2: So why didn't you answer that on notice then?
3: I'd have to take that on notice, Senator.
2: Okay, so you're taking on notice why you didn't answer a question on notice. Can you explain yourselves?
3: So, Senator, we're not fobbing the Senate off.
2: Well, that's what it feels like.
5: I think he said he's taking that on notice.
17: I'll take that on notice.
3: Thank you very much.
17: I'll have to take that on notice.
6: Large organisations have got lots of communication that people choose to put into emails. I personally don't, because emails are a matter of record.

0: Well, now some of Australia's top bureaucrats want Parliament to stop politicians posting clips to social media of senior public servants answering or not answering questions before parliamentary inquiries. These are feeds, you have to remember, that are already broadcast online by the Australian Parliament, live and in full. So where is the line between accountability and privacy for the nation's most well-remunerated federal public servants? Luke Beck is a professor of constitutional law at Monash University. He joins me now. Welcome to you.
1: Thank you for having me.
0: Luke, this was the reasoning given by one very senior Defence Department Deputy Secretary, Celia Perkins, before the Senate estimates last Friday. Take a listen.
2: Chair, in closing, I would note for the record that the defence witnesses appearing before the committee today are pleased to take your questions, but they do not consent to the reposting of our evidence to social media sites or the reproduction of our likenesses for the purposes outside the framework of the Parliament and the transparent public proceedings of this committee.
0: Now, look, I don't know about you, I don't know how much you're paid, but that Mandarin's role earns her about $500,000 taxpayer dollars a year. And you say that limiting politicians from posting these clips to social media undermines responsible government and may even be unconstitutional. Why is that?
1: Yeah, so our constitutional system is based on the premise that the government, including top bureaucrats, are accountable to the people's elected representative in Parliament, whose constitutional role it is to hold them to account. So if we ban politicians from posting clips of Senate estimates hearings on the internet, we're taking away an important means of political communication. You can learn about what the government is doing. What do you think about that? You can put comments in the comments section below. That's all really important forms of political communication. And these top bureaucrats are saying, politicians, we don't want you sharing that evidence of us testifying before Parliament on the internet anymore. Journalists can share it, other commentators can share it, but you politicians, whose job it is to hold us to account, you should not be allowed to share that anymore.
0: Well, this call is now being supported by the Secretary's Board, this powerful committee of the heads of federal government departments, and it stops short of an outright ban on posting clips online. Rather, they're asking for a ban on posting clips which might be, quote, harmful, which they define as leading to defamation, abuse, and also ridicule and criticism. So do they have any kind of point about the kind of quality of discourse online, which I think we know can be sometimes pretty savage?
1: Oh, yeah, of course. Everybody knows there's lots of abuse and worse that takes place online. But to say that senior bureaucrats should be immune from criticism or mockery is simply undemocratic. So to say that on social media, everybody else should be free to talk about it and post except for the politicians, that seems very strange. It seems like there's a bit of a resentment on the part of some top bureaucrats towards politicians who ask them tough questions.
0: Don't they have a duty of care to be protecting their employees from what we hear a lot these days, which is psychosocial harm?
1: Sure. Nobody should be subject to abuse in the course of their work. But already in Australia, we have laws that make it an offence to engage in serious kinds of abusive behaviour on the internet. The law of defamation applies to things that happen on the internet, and there are lots of cases about that. To say that I'm upset because I get criticised for doing my job, therefore I should be immune from public criticism, and it doesn't make sense. If you sign up to be a $500,000-a-year bureaucrat, it is part and parcel of your job to appear before parliamentary inquiries and answer tough questions. You might remember the Robodebt Royal Commission a few years ago. One of the themes in that Royal Commission's report was criticism of the culture at the very top levels of the public service that was hostile to accountability and transparency. And this suggestion that we've seen suggests that there's more work to be done in improving the culture at the top levels of public service around accountability and transparency.
0: I mean, this comes at a time when this Labor government has reportedly added 28 public servants every day, nearing a record 200,000, thanks to a 23% rise in public sector hirees over the last 3.5 years. Apart from that constitutional point, does it have the potential of sounding a bit tone deaf to Australians struggling to pay their own bills, let alone their taxes, to cover all these bureaucrats?
1: Oh, so the increase in public servants overall is something that's really happening on paper, because in previous governments, they had all of these workers, but they were hired through external consulting firms and so didn't count as official public servants. Labor's just bringing all of that in-house. But the fundamental point is that the government, including the bureaucracy, is accountable to Parliament. That's fundamental to our system. We must have accountability and transparency.
0: We'll have to leave there. Professor Luke Beck at Monash University, appreciate your time.
1: Thank you for having me.
0: Overseas now, and pressure is mounting on the Australian government to follow the actions of the UK, France and Canada in banning imports from Israeli settlements in the occupied West Bank. In a joint statement, the three Australian allies said the increase in settler violence in the West Bank poses a, quote, direct and urgent threat to the vision of a two-state solution. But Foreign Minister Penny Wong has said Australia isn't pursuing a blanket-style import ban. Here's Tanya Dendrinos.
3: In a Palestinian village in the northern West Bank, a funeral is held for a 19-year-old Palestinian killed during a raid by Israeli settlers. Violence has surged in recent months. There's been a strong international focus, including multiple sanctions, after the International Court of Justice issued a landmark advisory in 2024, declaring Israel's continued presence in the occupied Palestinian territory was unlawful. And now the UK, France and Canada are going a step further, announcing an import ban on goods from Israeli settlements in the occupied territories.
4: Today we refuse to be bystanders to further suffering and to the destruction of the two-state solution.
3: Britain's new foreign minister is Ed Miliband.
4: The British government agrees that there is ethnic cleansing of Palestinians in areas of the West Bank perpetrated by settler terrorists. And all too often, the Israeli government has turned a blind eye to this.
3: The new sanctions were met with immediate criticism from Israel. President Isaac Herzog labelled them a grave miscalculation, while Foreign Minister Gideon Saar announced what he called countermeasures, including the closure of the British consulate in Jerusalem, the removal of British representatives from the International Gaza Support Centre, and banning entry into Israel for 12 UK politicians deemed to be involved in what Foreign Minister Saar called anti-Semitic and anti-Israel activity.
5: The accusations made today by the Foreign Secretary in the British Parliament were outrageous lies.
3: In the West Bank's Ariel settlement, Israeli residents dismissed the impact of the new sanctions.
6: There's no surprise here. These countries are completely anti-Semitic. They're flooded with Muslim immigrants. And basically what they're saying is that they want us to give in to the Muslim, the Arabs that are trying to kill us here in Judea and Samaria.
3: Australia's Foreign Minister Penny Wong has said the government is working on further targeted measures, but says for now Australia isn't pursuing a blanket-style import ban, a move criticised by the Greens, who've said Australia should follow the lead of the UK, France and Canada. Dr Bob Bowker is an honorary professorial fellow at the ANU Centre for Arab and Islamic Studies and a former Australian ambassador to a number of Middle East countries.
7: It puts a great deal of pressure on the Australian government to explain why it should not proceed along the same lines that the British have taken in regard to the International Court of Justice advisory opinion.
3: An estimated 700,000 Israelis live in settlements in the West Bank and East Jerusalem, but Israel vehemently rejects the 2024 advisory opinion by the International Court of Justice, deeming them unlawful.
0: That's Tanya Dendrinos there. Well, finally today, art thieves have struck again in Europe, this time targeting a small French museum's collection of valuable paintings by the Impressionist Pierre-Auguste Renoir. It's the latest in a spate of art heists across the continent, which have seen criminals exploit relatively weak security to make off with artworks worth millions. But experts say the act of stealing the works, that's the easy part, with thieves almost certain to face difficulty on selling the well-known works. Here's Nick Grimm.
8: It's become a familiar modus operandi. Art thieves choosing a small regional museum with a rapid break-in, seizing a few carefully selected masterpieces and making off before security systems bring police minutes later. The heist at Cagnes-sur-Mer in the south of France, an easy target for those who grab four of the Renoir Museum's most valuable works. Art expert James Ratcliffe.
9: This is going to be people who, as I say, saw an opportunity, seemingly quite straightforward, to just cut through a chain link fence and then break a window, grab some pictures, pull them off the wall and do a runner.
8: Locals heard nothing as the thieves struck. They were left alone, unfortunately. This neighbour says it's unsettling. They're targeting all the museums. We really need to do something to stop this. Local Mayor Brian Masson says the break-in was well-planned, daring and over within minutes as police rushed to the scene.
10: They were equipped with an electric knife, a metal

0: saw, whatever you want to call it, and they cut the bolts holding the frames of the Renoir works. They fled by running through the gardens, and it would seem that they lost two works along the way.
1: Those two works, apparently abandoned in the thieves' rush, were later recovered, but the two stolen Renoirs, Portrait of Madame Colonna Romano and Young Woman at the Well, are estimated to be together worth $15 million, though experts say selling the stolen paintings won't be easy. If thieves are targeting museums, this French police officer Jean-Luc Brigato says, it's surely because they have a network on the side that allows them to resell these paintings. In recent months, art thieves had targeted art galleries and museums in France, Italy and the Netherlands. And last year, criminals made off with a haul of valuable French crown jewels held at the Louvre in Paris. But James Ratcliffe, who specialises in stolen works with the Art Loss Register, argues the thieves find the multi-million dollar pieces an irresistible lure, but that doesn't necessarily mean they can sell the well-known items.
2: And to be really blunt, they're now left holding two pictures which are very recognisable objects. And although they are valuable and will have, you know, probably seven figures attached to them in terms of the financial value, trying to find a buyer who would pay that is going to be almost impossible for them.
3: James Ratcliffe from the Art Loss Register, Nick Grimm with that report. And that's all from the World Today team this Wednesday. Thanks for your company. Hope you can join me at the same time tomorrow. I'm Andy Park. Have a great day.

0: Thanks very much to Andy and the team at The World Today. You're listening to ABC News Radio. Australian Eastern Standard Time, it's 12:30. It's midday in the centre and it's 10:30 in the west. Well, it's Wednesday and that means we're about to take you to the National Press Club. The speaker today is Kevin Gallagher, who is the Chief Executive Officer and Managing Director of energy company Santos. Now, his address today will focus on Australia's energy opportunity in an uncertain world. So we'll take you there now, the National Press Club in Canberra.
1: And welcome to the National Press Club here in Canberra for today's Westpac address. I'm Greg Jennett, a member of the board here at the club, and when I'm not doing that, my day job is as an ABC reporter. Now, we're about to introduce in just a moment Kevin Gallagher, the Managing Director and CEO of Santos, to make his remarks. Before we do that, just some observations around context with Kevin's appearance today. Everyone in this room and in the audience across the nation knows full well that energy security is a massive consideration across the globe for countries, as it is here in Australia. And the contribution of gas in particular, whether that's frozen and exported or piped and burnt here, is very hotly contested indeed. We hear participants engage in this ongoing energy debate daily, demanding different things in this country. One is that we shouldn't extract another molecule of it on environmental reasons. The other is that huge additional supplies are needed for industry to have affordable access and for backing up electricity in this country. Whether we did or did not produce more of it, greater amounts should be held back for use in this country is another demand. Companies that produce the gas should be paying more in taxes and royalties, at least for the exported portions of it. And of course, Asian investors and customers having their say from time to time on their expectation that they can get this gas that they've agreed to buy to fuel their industries, and thus making the products that we buy as consumers here. So these are strands of the debate that Santos finds itself entangled in each and every day. In fact, it now finds itself, Kevin, I think this might be fair to say, pitched against not only one, climate and environment groups, but two, government policymakers from time to time, and three, it's being reported, even by commercial rivals within the industry itself. So no doubt Kevin can and will address that in his speech. And if he doesn't, rest assured, Kevin, we'll be asking questions about it because that's what we do here. We should also flag, of course, that we do try to canvass as many perspectives as possible here at the club. And we will be having opposing views on gas in particular. Senator David Pocock will be joining us here next week, as will next month, as will the Resources Minister, Madeleine King. So you might view today as part of a rolling series of contributions. With that said, let's now introduce Kevin Gallagher. He was a drilling engineer at the beginning of his career, only a few short years ago, I'm sure, starting out on North Sea oil rigs, I believe, with Mobil. Moved to Australia about 28 years ago, worked for a few firms in this country, but has been running Santos now for a decade. We thank him for fronting to engage publicly in this energy debate, and we look forward to asking you some questions, Kevin. With that said, please welcome Kevin Gallagher for today's Westpac National Press Club address.
2: Thank you very much, Greg. I'd like to also acknowledge the Ngunnawal people as the traditional custodians of the land where we're meeting today and pay my respects to their elders past and present. And I extend my respect and thanks to all the Aboriginal and Torres Strait Islander people who support Santos and work with us right across Australia, the landholders in Papua New Guinea and the Alaskan Native Title communities who partner with us on our projects over there. Welcome also to our joint venture partners, domestic and international customers, diplomatic representatives and industry colleagues that have come along here today. And a special shout out to the business representatives who have come all the way from Roma, Narrabri and Darwin. They represent the thousands of regional businesses around the nation who have benefited from a strong Australian resources sector and want to see it stay strong. To the National Press Club, thank you very much for the opportunity to speak today on Australia, an energy superpower in an uncertain world. Energy is a heavily contested territory. It's a matter of national and global importance, and it holds the keys to Australia's future prosperity. The world is at war for energy security, even in the places where the guns are silent. Two conflicts, Ukraine, the Middle East and the Strait of Hormuz, one common thread. Each has torn into the pipelines, the sea lanes and the energy production infrastructure that keep the global economy running. The world has learnt how much it still relies on traditional forms of energy, particularly oil and gas. The conflict in the Middle East has removed crude oil supply equivalent to 7 to 10% of global daily demand, more than any disruption since the 1970s. Almost all of the world's spare capacity sits in that region, as does about 11% of global refining capacity, hitting diesel and jet fuel supplies essential to agriculture, construction, transport and logistics. One-fifth of the world's LNG supply comes from Qatar, the second largest producer globally, and is sitting behind a blocked Hormuz Strait. 30% of globally traded urea is also blocked, enough to threaten a global food crisis. No single geopolitical event since the 1970s has hit this many essential commodity systems this hard at the same time. Australian families, tradespeople and delivery drivers are feeling it at the bowser. Energy and the cost of it is embedded in every good and service that we purchase and use, and it is driving inflation. Australia has discovered how vulnerable we are to global crude oil, refined product and fertiliser supply chains, relying on imports for roughly 90% of our liquid petroleum products. The Asian refiners who supply us are reliant on the Middle East for around 40% of their crude feedstock. And with the lowest emergency fuel reserves in the OECD, Australia is uniquely exposed to an extended crisis. Before we talk about where the world is going, I think it is worth pausing to consider where we've come from. Because the story of the past two centuries is in large part the story of what happens when human beings gain access to abundant, reliable and affordable energy. For most of that period, that energy has come from hydrocarbons. Coal, oil and natural gas have powered industrialisation. They have transformed agriculture, enabled mass transportation, modern manufacturing and global trade, allowed us to heat and cool our homes, refrigerate our food, build hospitals and manufacture medicines. The results have been extraordinary. Billions of people have moved from subsistence living into modern economies. Global life expectancy has risen dramatically. Infant mortality has fallen. Energy, of course, is not the whole story of the most prosperous age in human history, but without abundant energy, modern prosperity is impossible. We should be very careful about forgetting just how much the hydrocarbon age has delivered. At the same time, there is a legitimate and necessary global effort to reduce greenhouse gas emissions. Australia is part of that effort, and so is the Australian oil and gas industry, so is Santos, and so am I. Our Moomba carbon capture and storage project alone contributed about one-third of the reduction in safeguard-covered emissions in the last reporting year, real emissions reduction at scale. Decarbonising the production of oil and gas is critical because hydrocarbons still supply more than 80% of primary energy demand globally, little changed from 50 years ago. In Australia, they supply about 91% of primary energy demand, unchanged for 3 years. Renewables have grown fast, but still supply only around 15% of the world's energy. Wind and solar, about 3%. It's a common myth that when oil and gas prices spike, the world switches to renewables. It doesn't. It switches to coal. That's what happened across Europe in 2022, and it is happening right now. In the US last year, coal use and electricity generation jumped 10% as power companies temporarily switched back from higher priced gas to keep power bills stable. A continuing trend as LNG exporters offset Middle Eastern supply losses. In Japan, coal-fired power generation increased by almost 5% in June, and gas power generation was cut by about 16% compared to last year. This is a direct response to fears of LNG supply shortages. Japan's power sector successfully conserved an estimated 500,000 tonnes of LNG, prioritising immediate national energy security over short-term emissions reduction. Vietnam, too, has been increasing coal-fired power generation this year as LNG prices became unaffordable for this developing economy. And even in Australia, with gas development stalled and gas locked out of the capacity investment scheme, state governments in New South Wales and Victoria have had to subsidise and extend the life of coal-fired power stations. According to the International Energy Agency, gas has around half the life cycle emissions of coal. But when it is in short supply and prices rise, the world repeatedly switches back to coal. The IEA's latest data shows that the world has still not seen peak demand for any of coal, oil or gas. Renewables are also expanding rapidly, and these are not contradictory. The world can add enormous amounts of renewable energy and continue to consume enormous amounts of oil and gas because the energy system is far more complicated than electricity generation alone. We can electrify many things, but electricity is only around 22% of total final energy consumption globally. We live in a world of energy addition, driven by demand for data centres, petrochemicals and aviation, and above all, by the developing world, where 85% of the population live on around 2 barrels of oil per person per year, compared with 9 in the EU and 22 in the US. This matters enormously for public policy, because if we prematurely withdraw supply of something the world still needs, we do not eliminate demand. We simply change who supplies it. Last year, demand for every single energy source grew. Oil,

gas, coal, nuclear at record output, renewables at record deployment levels, emissions at a record high. The world did not swap one energy source for another, it took more of everything. Australia has an extraordinary comparative advantage in energy that few countries can match. Geoscience Australia's 2026 Energy Commodity Resource Report confirms our role as a major global energy supplier. Energy commodity exports generated $180 billion in 2023-24, making up roughly 27% of Australia's total export earnings. We were the second largest coal exporter globally and the third largest LNG exporter. We have more than 240,000 petajoules of demonstrated gas resources, enough gas to keep producing at today's rate for domestic and export markets for almost 40 years. Australia does not have a gas shortage. It just needs to get more gas out of the ground. As I said, demand for oil and gas is not going away. The only question is who supplies it. In 2015, the United States exported next to no LNG. Qatar was the undisputed leader, shipping around 80 million tonnes a year. Australia was producing just under 30 million tonnes a year. By 2019, Australia was the largest LNG supplier in the world, producing nearly 80 million tonnes a year, mostly into Asia, while the US remained a distant third. By 2025, the United States shipped 114 million tonnes, more than a quarter of all LNG traded globally. It has been the world's top supplier since 2023, and in 2025, it delivered roughly 93% of all global supply growth. A country with almost no LNG industry a decade ago is now the market swing supplier. By comparison, Australia's LNG industry has stagnated. We could have grown, but we chose not to. At the same time, Canada is entering the LNG market, unlocking its vast gas resources for domestic and Asian markets. With shipping routes directly across the Pacific to Asia, Canada is stepping into the LNG supply gap Australia has allowed to emerge. Every LNG cargo Canada locks in for the future is a cargo Australia foregoes. This is not a future risk, it's happening now, as investors and customers in Tokyo, Seoul, and Kuala Lumpur look to shore up their long-term LNG security and hedge against the uncertain outlook they perceive for Australian LNG. Australia is blessed with natural resources, iron ore, coal, natural gas, oil, uranium, lithium, and other critical minerals, alongside a sophisticated financial system, world-class technical expertise, strong institutions and secure trade routes to the fastest growing energy markets in the world. This is not an accident, it's our comparative advantage. The resource sector accounts for two-thirds of Australia's merchandise exports and is our largest industry for foreign direct investment. We should be proud of that. But too often in Australian public debate, there is a tendency to regard the resources industry as something Australia will eventually grow out of. Worse, that it is something we should grow out of. Australia's future resource industries will include critical minerals, renewable energy, and low emissions products. However, that doesn't mean abandoning the resource industries we already possess while those new industries develop. The sensible strategy is to do both. Develop new advantages while capitalising on existing ones, growing the economic pie, not redistributing it. If we want to grow real wages for Australian workers, the first place to grow jobs is in oil and gas, Australia's highest paying industry, with average full-time salaries more than 50% higher than the national average. KPMG found each worker produced nearly $3 million of gross value added in 21-22, 16 times the Australian average. Australian Energy Producers estimates the oil and gas industry contributed $105 billion to the economy in 2024-25,

supported around 215,000 jobs and paid nearly $22 billion in taxes and royalties. And the broader resources economy directly accounts for well over 10% of Australia's total GDP, making it the single largest corporate contributor. This is one of Australia's great economic strengths, and we should be growing it for future generations, so they too can enjoy the rising living standards that most of us here today have enjoyed. Ours is an industry that needs no subsidies, nor asks for them, yet some of our leaders are quick to say we've lost our social licence. This is not the reality for communities from Perth to Karratha, Darwin, Gladstone, Roma, Narrabri, or across South Australia. But it is what some leaders say. So it is surprising, or unsurprising, I should say, that in our biggest cities, big business is not trusted. Oil and gas companies are blamed for rising energy costs or not paying their way. And the profits that support the high wages, small and family business opportunities, regional development, tax revenues, and national export income are frowned upon. It's a myth that Australia gets less out of its oil and gas industry than Norway and Qatar. Norway taxes net income from oil and gas at 78%, but it is also a co-investor and participant in the industry. It shares downside risk, refunds losses, and owns 67% of Equinor, which controls 70% of oil and gas production on the Norwegian shelf. Qatar too takes an ownership stake in its oil and gas projects through its national company, Qatar Energy. By contrast, Australia does not share upfront project costs and risks. It expects the private sector to bear them. And most Australians would expect that too. We should not forget that when big businesses are profitable, everyone benefits. A rising tide lifts all boats. Which is why governments and industries should be working together, not against one another. Australians rightly expect their own needs to be met before we export gas overseas. But it is not true that East Coast gas supply issues were caused by Queensland's LNG export industry, nor that there is an imminent supply or price crisis. The Australian Energy Market Operator's Gas Statement of Opportunities finds the East Coast adequately supplied to 2030. But it warns that new investment is essential from 2030 to offset declining Bass Strait production. The ACCC's June report shows spot prices and new long-term gas contract prices have fallen from previous peaks, with long-term contracts averaging $13 to $15. Both acknowledge the need for new gas supply. Requiring gas producers to subsidise gas and electricity inputs of manufacturers won't solve that problem. The fact is, there has not been enough investment in new gas supply sources on the East Coast for more than a decade, a direct result of moratoriums and bans in New South Wales and Victoria over the last 15 years. Despite strong support from the Minns government, Santos is still trying to get the Narrabri gas project approved and developed, spending more than $1.5 billion since 2012 on a project that is 100% committed to the domestic market that would alleviate southern shortfalls anticipated beyond 2030. The Beetaloo sub-basin in the Northern Territory is thought to hold at least 500 trillion cubic feet of gas. After 7 years of moratoriums, scientific studies, regulatory reform and comprehensive regional baseline studies between 2016 and 2023, the potential to develop the Beetaloo safely and responsibly has been clearly demonstrated. Activity is ramping up and Santos is commencing a three-well appraisal programme this year. This resource could serve domestic export markets for 40 years or more. I have publicly supported domestic reservation as part of its development since 2018, and the time to put a reservation policy in place is now, before billions of dollars are invested. The Beetaloo could transform the Northern Territory, just as Queensland was transformed during the coal seam gas boom. Queensland's LNG industry unlocked

coal-seam gas resources and now supply around 30% of East Coast domestic demand. But the domestic market alone could never have supported the capital-intensive development of those resources without LNG investors. Modelling by Lawrence Consulting shows that between 2014 and 2024, Queensland's coal-seam gas and LNG industry contributed

represents more than $11 million spent with local businesses and $4.5 million in royalties paid directly to the Queensland Government. That is social licence in action. And this is not the only way that we contribute to communities. Critical for Santos and our social licence is leaving communities stronger than when we arrived. It's great to see members of those communities here today, from Roma, Narrabri and Darwin. We really appreciate your support. Last year, Santos invested more than $10 million in local communities around Australia, working with 386 community partners and organisations. Our Barossa Aboriginal Future Fund is investing up to $10 million a year in projects supporting top-end Aboriginal coastal communities, with a focus on life-changing education and jobs pathways. And our Santos Foundation has expanded from its work in Papua New Guinea to the Northern Territory, where we are partnering with Danila Dilba, supporting Aboriginal health practitioners and investing in community laundries. The laundries are about much more than convenience. It's about basic health, preventing rheumatic heart disease that is 100 times more prevalent in remote Aboriginal communities than in the general Australian population. Everything I've just talked about speaks to the opportunity ahead for the Northern Territory and New South Wales. As IEA head Fatih Birol said when he was in Australia this year, the leaders of the oil and gas companies around the world are ready to support governments to overcome the difficulties their countries and communities are facing. That is true of Santos and all of the companies here in this room today. Birol also said that energy investors are like butterflies. When they are scared, they fly away. It matters to make capital feel welcome and safe, so the wealth of Australia's energy resources can be unlocked for Australia and the region. This means being able to count on a stable taxation and regulatory regime, timely and workable approvals that can be relied on, and rules that don't change after the investments are made. All of the LNG export projects in Australia are joint ventures with investors from Japan, South Korea, Malaysia, and China. Their governments count on Australia to be reliable and predictable. They count on us for their energy security. Australia supplied nearly 30% of Asian LNG imports in 2025, and across Asia, LNG demand could nearly double by 2050. For more than six decades, Australia has built its prosperity alongside the growth of Asia, earning a reputation as one of the world's most one of the region's most reliable partners in trade, investment, and energy security. Japanese investment in Australian resources in the 1960s and 70s helped forge a model of long-term partnership based on trust, transparency, and the rule of law. That foundation expanded across the region as South Korea, China, and Malaysia invested billions of dollars in Australian projects, confident in the stability of its institutions and the certainty of its contracts. Australia remains a cornerstone of Asia's energy security and also relies on Asia for liquid fuel security and the high-quality, affordable manufactured goods found in every household across the nation. The story of Australia's engagement with Asia is ultimately a story of reliability that has forged regional peace, friendship, and alliances. As Japanese Ambassador Suzuki Kasuhiro said in Canberra in June, LNG and resources that flow between our countries are not bridges to be crossed and then burned. They are a route to be valued, maintained, and built upon. Our future prosperity, like our past success, is inseparable from the growth and the stability of Asia. Australia cannot afford to retreat into resource nationalism, nor should it. We must also make sure our energy needs are met reliably and affordably. But the fact is, here at home, we do not have a gas shortage. We have enormous gas resources. We just have to get more gas out of the ground.
As the world enters a new era where energy security is inseparable from economic

0: economic, social and regional security, unlocking the wealth of Australia's energy resources continues to be our comparative advantage. Australia's opportunity is to grasp this advantage with both hands, to drive energy costs down, reinvigorate growth in Australian living standards, and foster a stronger, more stable Indo-Pacific region. As I said, this means being able to count on a stable taxation and regulatory regime, timely and workable approvals that can be relied on, and rules that don't change after investments are made. A genuinely prospective domestic gas reservation policy would be welcomed by the industry, so we know what the rules are before we invest. Therefore, the government's assurances that its proposed domestic gas reservation will honour existing contracts and provide long-term certainty for commercial gas production and investment are very welcome, as is its constructive engagement with the industry. But clear, transparent rules and property rights must be enshrined in legislation, not subject to sweeping ministerial discretion. Long-term investment horizons for gas development must be recognised. Setting annual rates of supply and conditions would be like setting a new tax rate every year. No one could invest on that basis. And a reservation must not force supply into an oversupplied market. It must allow the price signals the market needs to invest in new gas supply development to operate. The practical solution here is to replace the must-sell provision with must-offer on commercial terms, the same as the Western Australian reservation. If gas is not able to be sold on term contracts, then it should be made available on domestic spot hubs. This would maintain the architecture of the domestic gas reservation the government has announced, but importantly, it would let the market, rather than arbitrary forecasts, balance supply and demand. And it would work for customers, LNG producers, and domestic-only producers by creating a durable incentive for long-term domestic supply set by real market demand rather than administrative rationing. Ensure gas is always available to domestic buyers on known and transparent terms. Creating deeper and more liquid domestic gas markets so buyers can access gas when they need it, particularly during periods of peak demand. And allowing the market to operate in a more open, competitive way with fewer unintended consequences. But reservation without new gas supply won't work. There is plenty of undeveloped gas in the Bass Strait and Otway, onshore Victoria, in Narrabri and the Gunnedah Basin, and in the Northern Territory's Beetaloo. The ACCC puts the cost of new gas supply at around $12 to $13 per gigajoule and rising. That is higher than manufacturers want to pay for gas. But that is not the whole story, and it's why the LNG industry is so important. On our west coast, there would be no domestic gas industry without the LNG industry. On the east coast, the Surat Basin coal seam gas fields would never have been developed at scale without the LNG industry. And without the LNG industry, domestic gas prices would be higher, not lower, especially as historic supply sources such as the Bass Strait decline. It is too often forgotten that LNG capacity is limited to the size of the LNG plants that we have built. When the LNG plants are full, the only place for excess gas is the domestic market. And that's why domestic gas prices in Western Australia have been among the lowest in the world for decades. It's why we have to get more gas out of the ground, the only long-term solution to domestic gas supply security. And it is a legitimate way to drive domestic gas prices down closer to the short-run marginal cost of supply. In closing, the hydrocarbon age has not been perfect. It has created environmental challenges that we must address, but it has also done something remarkable. It has helped humanity produce more food, move more people, build skyscrapers, make amazing materials and life-changing goods, live longer lives and create levels of prosperity that would have been unimaginable to previous generations. We should acknowledge that history honestly. Australia has an extraordinary resource endowment. We have the geology, but we also have the skills, technology, capital markets, stable governments and institutions, infrastructure and proximity to Asian markets. And very importantly, we still have a reputation for being a reliable supplier of energy resources built over more than half a century. Our job should be to build on those advantages, not surrender them. We should develop our oil and gas resources responsibly, make more gas available to Australian households and industry, and continue supplying LNG to our neighbours. We should attract the investment needed to replace declining production and grow our oil and gas and LNG industries. And we should create the regulatory and investment environment which exploration and development can happen efficiently. Australia should be ambitious about and proud of its resources future. We should be confident enough to say Australia can be both a clean energy leader and a world-class energy resources nation. Australia should not voluntarily leave its comparative advantage in the ground, because future generations will be left poorer as a result. Thank you very much.
1: Kevin, thank you. I want to pick up on a couple of the themes of your speech, and I'll open the batting before throwing over to our working press colleagues in the room. So as we start to consider and discuss a domestic reservation policy as proposed in draft form by the government, much has been written and said about Santos's Gladstone LNG project, overcommitting in its sales contracts for exports and thus having to purchase, I think the word plunder has been used as well, domestic gas to make up the shortfall. Now, I saw a line in an ABC article by Daniel Mercer a few days ago, sourced to a Santos spokeswoman, and it said Santos did not intend to contract new gas supplies from the domestic market to meet any LNG, that is export shortfalls, from this year onwards. Now, that would be a marked departure from past practice. Is that guaranteed that you will, into the future, have all export LNG orders covered with no purchase or supplementation by domestic gas?
0: So thank you for that question, Greg. Look, it would appear that I'm living rent-free in a few of the heads around our competitors around Gladstone at this point in time. And while that may be the case, I'm not going to comment on the debate between the different projects. I can only really focus on the projects that Santos operates, and Santos is in, and GLNG is one of those projects. What I would say is that my focus here today is not to talk about different structures or reservation policies that give anybody a self-interest benefit in the short term, but more thinking about something that works for the longer term and is focused on the national interest. What I would say is we wrote to AEMO in 2025 as a joint venture, the GLNG joint venture, and they did point out to AEMO then that beyond our equity gas and the foundation gas from our equity partner Santos and our strategic partners Senex and Meridian, whose fields would never have been developed but for the investment of GLNG, and both of which actually contribute to the domestic market as well, Santos will not contract, or should I say GLNG will not contract any third-party gas going forward, and it will meet its commitments and mitigate any shortfalls through other means.
1: What means?
0: Whatever they may be, and they would be confidential and commercial with our joint venture partners.
1: Could that be importation from third parties, either in this country, over in the West, or
0: overseas? No, what we are talking about is we will mitigate, we can set ACQ levels, our contract quantity levels, at levels that we agree with our buyers on an annualised basis, but we will supply it from those sources only going forward. We have one contract with AGL that expires in 2027. We've said publicly, and we've said to AEMO, that we will not renew that contract, and that gas, that's 15 petajoules a year, will be made available to the domestic market from 2027.
1: In
0: the meantime, we'll continue to invest around $1 billion every year in drilling new supply in our own acreage for GLNG, and around $400 million a year continuing to drill in the Cooper Basin to meet those obligations.
1: I'm sure my colleagues will go there, but yeah. My question and your answer does lead us to further examination of the government's proposal at 20%. It would take effect in about 9 months from now, so it's a live question. If it went ahead in its current form, that would on paper at least create a 20% shortfall that you'd have to hold back for domestic purposes in this country. What options are you exploring to meet that shortfall, fill that shortfall, or are you so confident that you can defeat this proposal that the question is moot?
0: Well, Greg, I don't think it's about defeating it. The government have said they will not impact existing contracts. They've given those assurances. And so I view that requirement as being a prospective requirement beyond the life of these contracts as these contracts roll off.
1: But you've actually argued it's retrospective in its current form.
0: Well, we don't know what the current form is yet. The details will come out in the draft legislation that should come out any day now, and we'll look forward to seeing them. And as the government have requested, they'll be looking for feedback pretty quickly on that. We'll provide that.
1: All right. Let's hand over to our colleagues, and first up, a fellow director here, but also from Innovation Oz, Corrie McLeod.
2: Thank you so much for your address. Australia's economy has often been buoyed by primary industries and some would say extractive industries. Australia ranks 22nd in the OECD for expenditure on R&D as a percentage of GDP, and less than 1.7% compared to more than 3% for peers like US, Germany and South Korea. And this is not a government problem. Business expenditure on R&D in Australia is amongst the lowest in the OECD and has been in decline for 20 years. What policy settings would need to change to improve business R&D expenditure, given its importance for productivity performance?
0: Well, look, I think that's a very wide-ranging question and a really good question. I'd just like to say, though, I think our sector has invested very heavily in R&D and technology, and you can see the benefits of that in the everyday activities we do across our sector. An example of that is a well that we were drilling in 2015 in CSG in Queensland. Might have been $5 million a well. We're doing them today for $950,000 a well, and that's through AI innovation, automated rigs with one or two people on them versus the old days, which was much heavier sort of people involvement in running those operations, a lot of automation, digital technology leading to those innovations. So I would think you would, if you look across our industry, you would see incredible expenditure and investment in R&D. But I do acknowledge that we're falling behind other countries. And I do think that when it comes to government policy and that, it's really around incentives for companies to invest and then benefit from those investments in the R&D if it becomes successful.
2: And just to follow on that Greg's kindly let me have, what are these innovations that happen within organisations like yours that actually get commercialised outside and grow and commercialise and are exported as technology as opposed to just for the consumption of the companies that develop it?
0: Look, I mean, I think that is a big challenge, particularly for large organisations. We can be slow and clunky sometimes in getting these technologies through the bureaucracy and the systems within big organisations. One of the things we're doing, I can only talk about what we're doing, but one of the things we're doing is investing in small organisations, almost like startups, to help us seed and grow some of those technologies and then allow them as private enterprises to take those technologies out to the market and get them going. And so we are investing. There's no incentives or no policies that's driving us to do that. It's more through the need to do it because we recognise that we're not particularly great at a lot of those new cutting-edge technologies and getting them through fast enough.
2: Thank you.
1: Thank you. Next up to the microphone from The Australian is Noah Yim.
3: Thank you, Mr. Gallagher. The government hasn't ruled out a gas exports tax in the long term. Do you worry that after the current crisis dies down, this is something that Labor could pursue, and are investors concerned about this?
0: Well, look, I'd be misleading you if I said investors don't ask about it. So I guess that means they're concerned about it. What I would say is that, you know, I agree with the Foreign Minister, who says that there are many ways for Australians to benefit from their natural resources, and that, you know, two ways could be tax and reservation, and that reservation could be seen as another form of tax. And so I think when I think of it through that lens, I think reservation would be part of that returning additional benefit to the Australian people. In terms of our industry, I gave you some numbers in the speech. We pay very considerable taxes, and that's all I can really say. We, $22 billion or so in 23-24 for Santos, $600 million last year in royalties and taxes. And I would say, even in PRRT, Santos over the last 8 years has paid more than 10% of the total PRRT in Australia over the last 8 years, and that's predominantly from a domestic gas project in Western Australia. So look, I mean, do I think it's gone away? No, I don't. I think it'll be a debate that's with us for a while. But it would be on the minds of investors.
3: So just to follow up from that, if the government going ahead with the reservation, would you like to see them rule out a gas export tax into the future?
0: Well, I'd love to see them rule it out, but I don't suspect we're ever going to see them rule anything out for the future. Yeah?
3: Thank you.
0: Thank you.
1: What about a small step down the path of the Norway model? You say that people don't want to have a return to resources nationalism, but a model in which there was some upfront public investment or underwriting, whatever you might call it, to support the national interest.
0: Well, look, I mean, yes, and I've seen commentary in the media about different parties looking at different structures for reservation. What I would say is that you don't need that in Australia. And Norway, when the industry was starting off, the government recognised the risks were huge for industry, didn't want to take them, and the government had to front up a lot of capital and take a lot of risk to develop that resource. In Australia, you don't need that. After 50 years of developing these resources, private industry has demonstrated they will take that risk, they will invest that capital. And so I think it's just a case of having stable policy settings, and industry will come. Australia has a fantastic reputation as a reliable provider of energy into the Asian region. Now is not the time to change that. And I would suggest that private industry is more than willing to invest the capital if the policy settings are seen to be stable.
1: All right. Simon Gross has a question from Canberra IQ.
4: Thanks for your straightforward speech. You mentioned the wages you pay and the productivity of your people. My question goes to that is about skills, workforce, immigration. We've got a shortage of engineers. We've got a shortage of engineering students. We learned yesterday that our high-skilled students' STEM capabilities are going down still. How do you find, when you're recruiting, how would you assess the calibre of Australian graduates? And to what extent are you relying on skilled people from overseas to fill your jobs?
0: Well, Simon, thank you for that question. It's a great question, and it's a really important one at this point in time. Many people in the room would be forgiven for thinking in the oil and gas industry we might struggle to get graduates. But I guess when you pay 50% above the national average, that's never been too much of a problem for us. So we don't have a problem with quality of graduates in Australia. Okay. We have a problem with quantity, I would suggest. So we get the best of the best, if that makes sense, right? But there's no doubt we are concerned about the reduction in STEM-focused students across universities across Australia, and particularly on resources courses at university. So we would like to see more students being encouraged to go and take up STEM courses. We invest heavily to support and support the universities to maintain those STEM courses and syllabuses. But if you come to Santos, you would see we've got a very diverse workforce. We've got workers from all over the world, from Eastern Europe, Venezuela, South America, Africa, as well as Australia, because it is a global industry, and we've had to, over the years, go beyond when we've been really busy periods, go beyond the size of the pool here in Australia to find some of those workers. We're developing our own internally. We're developing people in PNG, really investing heavily to develop our workforce in PNG, where we are now around 92% national, with very few expats in that workforce. And we've now developed PNG leaders leading those operations up in PNG, which never happened before Santos.

0: on those operations. So we're very proud of that work. That's the slow part of the development curve, though. But we'd like to see more investment in STEM courses, and immigration is very important to bringing those workers into Australia.
1: Thank you.
0: Thank you very much.
2: From SBS, Alyssa Chandler.
3: Hello, thank you for your address. What has Santos learned from Rio Tinto's actions at Toucan Gorge and the potential for any activities by companies to encroach on Indigenous sacred sites?
0: Yeah, look, I mean, at the time that was a shock wave that went right across all the sector, I think. I think we've learned a lot from that, and we've learned a lot also from some of our own experiences, some of which were real, some of which weren't so real. We've learned from that, and one of the things we've done in Santos back, I think it was three and a half years ago, we put in place our Indigenous Advisory Panel, which is a committee or a board which involves eight or so Indigenous leaders around the country, and they serve on that board for 2 years at a time, and then they rotate off, and we bring representatives in from our Indigenous partners all over the country, and they've given us a lot of advice, because sometimes what we think is a good and responsible thing to do may not be quite what they see as good and responsible. And so we've benefited a lot from that and taken a lot of direction from our Indigenous partners.
3: Thank you.
2: Annabelle Banfield is with AAP.
4: Good afternoon. Would Santos be better served by a 20% reservation policy or a tax on gas exports at a reasonable amount?
0: Well, look, I mean, I'm not going to speculate on hypotheticals, although it's a good try. But what I would say is that the one we're dealing with now is reservation. And, the Foreign Minister said you could view that as a form of tax to bring additional benefits to the Australian public. For us, we want to get the settings right, and I am genuinely wanting something that works in the national interest, that works for the domestic-only suppliers, that works for the LNG producers, that works for the manufacturers, and very importantly, works for our Asian partners who have invested heavily in these projects, tens and $20 billion plus investments over the years. I think what is also important to recognise here is that Santos is an Australian company. Right, and so it's critical that we get this right so we can encourage more investment in to Australia, into our projects that we want to develop in Australia over the longer term. Because whilst we value all of the support we get from our international partners, what we do know in our industry is once Australia dries up, they move on. They'll move on to their next jurisdiction, wherever that might be. Santos will still be here in Australia for the long haul. And so we need to work with the government to get these settings right for the long haul.
2: To be completely prospective with a reservation policy, to ring fence existing contracts entirely, how quickly could such a policy kick in? I mean, are we talking beyond 2030? Because the need is in about 2030, domestically.
0: Well, I'm not sure I'd agree with that, Greg. I mean, there is no forecast shortfall this side of 2030. So the market is adequately supplied. And one of the things GLNG, which is the much attacked project, has done since 2023 through to 26, it has supplied about 65% of the required gas in those winter periods. The additional gas put into the market in those winter periods when the market needs it most, when prices are more likely to spike. They have provided the majority of that gas during that period as part of a shaping contribution to the East Coast market. I'd be very comfortable to say that there is no shortfall this side of 2030. And there hasn't been a shortfall in the last couple of years either. The market has always managed to find the gas.
2: It's all about price, I guess, at that point.
0: That's right.
2: All right, let's get another question from our colleagues. Luca Itamani is here from The Guardian. Luca.
5: Thanks for taking our questions. Can I ask about climate disaster? So you mentioned the Beetaloo Basin could provide more than 40 years of gas for domestic and export markets if developed. Analysts have found it would also, its output would generate the equivalent of more than 50 years of Australia's total current emissions. The Northern Territory had 5 overlapping national climate disasters just last wet season. Are you concerned by the contribution that Beetaloo gas development would have on

0: extreme weather and disaster in the Northern Territory? Or is Australia maybe too concerned? Should we set some level of that concern aside, just as your competitor Woodside has moved to retreat from its targets following a position more closely aligned with Santos's own?
1: Now, Luca, I've got to congratulate you and get about 10 different questions in there, but I'm going to try and address them. If I miss anything, please pull me up. Let me start by saying, first of all, in my speech, I talked about demand for gas not going away. Right? Demand is going to be there, irrespective of what we do here in Australia. And so it really, if we shut down gas here in Australia, they will just get it from somewhere else. And I would propose that it's likely to be somewhere that doesn't have as high environmental standards and environmental controls as we have here in Australia. And therefore, it's probably a worse environmental outcome for the planet. And so the fact is, gas demand is high, and as I talked about, the additive nature of all forms of energy right now, the focus, in my view, needs to be on decarbonising the primary energy supply. And we are really pleased that back in 2021, we took an FID decision on the Moomba Carbon Capture and Storage project. We had a lot of opposition to that project from activists and others trying to stop us to do that project. And today, it's now accounting for one third of the total emission reductions attributable to the safeguard mechanism in the last reporting period, that one project. And that has the ability to scale up and to contribute a lot more to decarbonisation. So Santos's view is that we want to continue investing in carbon capture and storage so we can continue to decarbonise our oil and gas developments into the future. We believe it's a technology that's proven. It's one of the only technologies we're all relying on to help fight climate change that is proven and it's successful. And we want to keep investing in that. But as I say, if we just don't develop the Beetaloo, that will not result in that volume of gas not being consumed in the market. It will be just delivered from somewhere else.
0: But in the long term, that's the issue, right? That the demand is so high. Are you not concerned that we're not able to replace that demand for gas with an alternative source?
1: But as I also said in my speech, if you take gas out of the equation, the market doesn't go to renewables. We may wish it would, but it doesn't. It goes to coal. And that has been proven time and time again. And I think gas's biggest advantage from a climate perspective is by putting more and more gas into market, you'll squeeze coal out of the market by keeping prices competitive with coal. Thank you.
2: Let's invite Will Glasgow up for his question. Will's from The Australian.
3: Thanks very much, Mr. Gallagher, for speaking to us. You said in your speech we need to get more gas out of the ground. So I wanted to get you to rank the Labor Party, the Federal Labor Party, the Coalition, and One Nation. So measured on that goal, your goal, we need to get more gas out of the ground. Let's do one, two, three. How would you rank those three? Yeah. And if you want to give some commentary on their approaches, do that, but the ranking is key.
1: Now, well, in my mind, I am working through what the follow-up question to that would be, but let me start by saying I'm not going to rank them, and you're probably not surprised by that, but what I would say is that I think it's very important that the government work with the coalition to get this right for the longer term. It's really important that this is a bipartisan reservation scheme, I think, that serves the country over 20, 30 years into the future so that we get a stable environment to encourage that future investment.
3: Okay, I will follow up. I'll just press you a little bit. Do you want to have one more go at ranking?
1: Go on. Not ranking. What I would say is I think there's a recognition with all political parties now of the role that gas has to play and the dual relationship we have with our Asian partners where we supply primary energy and they supply refined products back to us. And maybe that was not uppermost in all of our minds prior to the recent conflicts in the Strait of Hormuz.
3: Thanks. Yeah,
1: thank you.
2: We're not tracking too badly for time. We're going to get through our list. I just mentioned that in case there is an opportunity, there may be, for a couple of second-round questions.
1: I was hoping you were going to let me get off early.
2: We won't do that today, Kevin. We'll hang on your every word. Nick Stewart is here from Ability News.
4: Thanks very much for fronting up. I'd like to talk, you twice mentioned social licence. Yep. I'd like to talk about that. On the narrow end, first of all, in terms of the number of people from Aboriginal and Torres Strait Islander background, also from

0: disability backgrounds, the way in which you see Santos working to make that work within the company for people who you're employing, and also, secondly, you talk, again, social licence. You mentioned Qatar, other countries where there's a very different model in terms of the industry. Do you think that working towards something like that might actually provide some answer to the, you know, at the moment we've got to, we take you on trust in terms of the amount of LNG that is actually used here in Australia. We don't actually have any ownership, any involvement in what many Australians think is actually our resource when it's in the ground. Do you think that moving towards a model like that might be an answer for you in the future?
1: So a model like what? Can you just...
0: For example, Qatar, a joint government and industry model where you're working together in a much more cooperative way with government.
1: Yeah, look, I think in my speech I talked about the Norway and Qatar models where they invest in the projects and they take the risks that go with these projects. You know, I've often offered manufacturers on the East Coast the opportunity to buy into our projects, to come in and take an equity stake in our projects, and they'd get gas at the cost of supply. I'm yet to get anybody to take me up on that. And that's not a criticism of them. I understand. It's a different risk profile. It's a risk profile they do not want to take. Because when we explore, we will spend $450 million. I should have made that point clear earlier on. The billion and the 450 are US dollars we spend every year drilling wells. A number of those wells come up short, where we find no gas. It's not a given that the gas will be there every time we drill those wells.
2: And that's where we'll leave the National Press Club today. That was Santos CEO and Managing Director Kevin Gallagher. Now, Santos, if you need reminding, are one of Australia's largest natural gas and oil companies. They've previously taken aim at the government's proposed National Reservation Scheme. That scheme would see gas exporters like Santos set aside the equivalent of 20% of their production for the Australian market. Okay, time now for some news headlines with Ali Crew. Ali.
3: Thanks, Tim. Hello. Prime Minister Anthony Albanese has strongly backed the federal government's solar battery rebate scheme, which is facing allegations of rorting by installers. Freedom of information documents obtained by the ABC have revealed untested tip-offs to the Clean Energy Regulator, including that installers have been fraudulently claiming rebates for incomplete jobs and that dodgy operators were using unlicensed tradies. The federal opposition has called for a Senate inquiry, but the Prime Minister was non-committal when asked on ABC News Breakfast if he would back an inquiry. A Melbourne woman accused of owning a slave while supporting Islamic State in Syria has had her second bail attempt denied. It's alleged Zainab Ahmed mistreated a Yazidi teenager and ordered her to do household chores after the girl was purchased as a slave by Ms. Ahmed's father in 2017. Zainab Ahmed had her bail application denied in June, and the Victorian Court of Appeal has upheld that decision. In denying bail, Justice James Elliott found Ms. Ahmed posed an unacceptable risk if released, and her custody conditions reflect the nature of the charges. Iran says it's attacked two US vessels and eight oil tankers in the Persian Gulf. It says it was in response to an American attack on five Iranian oil tankers, which Washington's confirmed have been destroyed. Iran also launched missiles at Jordan, targeting US military bases there. Jordan says it's intercepted 18 of 20 ballistic missiles coming from Iran, while two fell in unpopulated areas. Detectives investigating construction sector corruption have arrested three people after raids on the CFMEU's Brisbane headquarters and properties in Melbourne and southeast Queensland. Police are investigating allegations people linked to a Victorian-based labour hire company provided inducements to current union officials to influence them. Police say they arrested two men and a 47-year-old woman in Victoria this morning. The two men have been charged with unrelated matters and released while the woman remains in custody. And Tim, I'll have another ABC News update coming up in around half an hour.
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2: Good afternoon. My name's Tim McGlone. Great to have your company. Coming up, an annual assessment of how Australia is going at ending violence against women.

0: and children has been released. We'll have more on that very shortly. The federal government wants major changes to how maths is taught in primary schools. And Blanche Delpuget, the writer and wife of former Prime Minister Bob Hawke, has died, aged 82.
1: Well, of course, we were so madly in love at the time, so we weren't thinking anything negative.
0: Yeah, we'll speak to a friend of hers about her life and career and the legacy she left. But first, the Domestic, Family and Sexual Violence Commissioner has released her annual assessment of how Australia is tracking when it comes to ending violence against women and children. Michaela Cronin has identified two persistent areas where people are experiencing unacceptable levels of harm. Political reporter Claudia Long has the details.
2: The first is the legal system, family law courts and such. She singled that out, saying that there need to be significant changes that are consistent and measurable across the country to make sure that that system isn't imposing further harm on those who've survived abuse. The second is sexual violence. Now, until very, very recently, reported rates of sexual violence were at their highest in 33 years. Now, as of last week, that has fallen, but by less than 1%. So those rates are still very high of reported sexual violence, and we know that this is something that goes underreported. The vast majority of people do not report to police and authorities. So that's also been singled out by the commissioner as an area that needs focus and reform.
3: And the report tracks progress against targets to reduce violence against women. How are they tracking?
2: Well, on a lot of them, we just don't know. The commission has actually put in this report that there isn't enough data being collected on some of these matters, or that there hasn't been enough years yet to collect that data. For the data that we do have, that includes the number of women who are being killed by an intimate partner every year. Now, since the late 1980s, overall, that number has been tracking downwards. That's the trend. Now, of course, one woman being killed by her intimate partner is too many. Since the 1980s, that has been going downwards. There was a spike last year, but that appears to have dropped again. But when you look at the situation facing First Nations women, that trend is actually the opposite. Now, that data has been collected for less time, but what we've seen since the mid-2010s is that that is trending upwards. And since the data has been collected when the commissioner set these targets in 2022, the number of women who are Indigenous who are being killed by an intimate partner is actually significantly higher than when those targets were set.
0: That was political reporter Claudia Long speaking to Gemma Vaness. Well, the federal government wants major changes to how maths is taught in primary schools after international figures revealed maths and reading at high school have hit their lowest point on record. Political reporter Nicole Asher has more from Parliament House in Canberra.
4: So every 3 years, 15-year-old kids around the country and around the world, indeed, sit this exam. It's called the Program for International Student Assessments. And this year, as you said, had the worst on-record results for reading and maths. Now, that means that, on average, school kids now are about a year of learning behind where they were in 2026. One of the interesting things that did come out of this examination and the research around it as well was the skipping school. So in the fortnight before kids sat this exam last year, 44% reported skipping school during that time frame. But it wasn't all bad news. Science results increased slightly compared to the previous exam, which was in 2022. Australia's tracking above average when it comes to other OECD countries. In terms of the 91 countries that sat the exams, Australia scored 10th in science and reading and 16th in mathematics. But this big concern is this record lowest result for mathematics and reading that is kind of causing some concern for educators around the country.
3: And what could changes to the curriculum look like?
4: This is one of the things that Education Minister Jason Clare has kind of spoken about is a difficulty, and it's a real challenge to try to get these numbers up. He said he looked around the world and these numbers are kind of tracking down around the world. One country that's bucking that trend is the UK, and they've been rolling out phonics for the past couple of decades, and he's saying that they're actually having some improved results, and in mathematics as well, where they're doing some different types of instruction there. He also said that, you know, there'll be some changes for the Australian mathematics curriculum, particularly targeting some of those younger years. He spoke to the ABC earlier, so let's take

0: a listen.
1: We know what works to teach kids to read. It's phonics, and we need to continue to roll that out across the country. But not just that, we also need to reform our curriculum. And I think we need to start with maths, mathematics. Maths is sequential. If you don't learn it in the right order and if you don't get the basics right at the start, you can fall behind and never catch up. And when ministers next meet, we'll receive and consider recommendations about how we reform the maths curriculum. But if you're asking me what do we need to do, have a look at what the UK have done. They show that reform is hard and it takes time, but it's not impossible to shift the dial if you drive those reforms.
0: Now, one of the interesting points that he made as well this morning, he made a connection between screen time and the fooling results. He said that they're seeing that around the world. He's proposed that, you know, schools do need to have a bit of a digital detox, saying that, you know, use technology when it's appropriate and when required, make sure kids are being taught about AI and technology, but also to then, I guess, go analog when the timing is right and when it suits, to make sure kids are, you know, working on their attention span and that kind of thing as well.
2: Political reporter Nicole Asher speaking there. Blanche Delpuget, the writer and wife of former Australian Prime Minister Bob Hawke, has died aged 82. She wrote novels and biographies on key political figures, including the diplomat and judge Sir Richard Kirby, and then on Bob Hawke himself. The two eventually became romantically involved, and that was a relationship which divided public opinion in Australia. Dr. Chris Wallace is a political historian at the University of Canberra and a good friend of Blanche Delpuget. She explains her legacy.
3: So Blanche Delpuget always had a really significant profile in Australia's women's movement, as a pioneering journalist in Sydney, as an extraordinarily talented novelist and biographer, and latterly, of course, as Bob Hawke's second wife, though I worry that that overshadows her career as a writer, which is really her major significance in Australian culture.
4: And she didn't want to be remembered just for that either, did she?
3: Well, Blanche had an extraordinary career of her own before she even met Bob. Blanche started out as a journalist in the very tough school of Sydney tabloid reporting. She worked for the Daily Mirror around the time that Laurie Oakes started out in political journalism. They had a fellow journalist at the time, Anna Torv, who, of course, went on to become one of the Mrs. Rupert Murdochs. So it was an extraordinary period of ferment and excitement in journalism in Sydney, and Blanche was very much part of that. She ended up moving to Indonesia at quite a young age as a result of the career of her first husband, Tony Pratt, and was a very sophisticated interlocutor between Australia and Asian culture, and that showed up very much in her early novels, which were significant and prize-winning. And it's easily forgotten about Blanche that from the get-go she was an extremely talented writer, recognised for the high quality of fiction and rewarded for it with various prizes.
4: Tell us about her early writing. What was it like?
3: Well, she was known in particular for two novels, Monkeys in the Dark and Turtle Beach. They really put her on the map at an exciting time in Australian fiction writing, when there was very much a resurgence of national feeling, national publishing, after a long sleepy period very much of the British Empire somnolence. So she was part of a pioneering generation of Australian novelists, and a bit different in that she brought her very deep appreciation of Asian culture to her fiction. She eventually segued into the writing of biographies, and that was kind of an incidental development through one of her friends whose father happened to be Sir Richard Kirby, the president of the Arbitration Commission in Australia. And that was her first biography, very well received, very critically well appreciated. And that indirectly led to her relationship with Bob Hawke. He was then at the ACTU, and he was one of the people she had interviewed for the Kirby book, having briefly met him earlier when he was passing through in Indonesia, when Blanche was living in Jakarta.
4: And how did their relationship develop?
3: Well, Bob Hawke at that time was, you know, very much the wild man of Labor politics in a wider sense at the ACTU. He was a hard drinker and a hard womaniser, and they formed a relationship relatively early on. But the real significance in terms of political history is the way that Blanche then went on to write her biography of Bob Hawke, published in 1982. by which time

0: Bob had actually entered Parliament. He was a shadow minister and not that effective a shadow minister. Blanche always had a theory about Bob that he would only shine in the right hierarchical position. And it was, you know, even she would admit he was a pretty terrible shadow minister, but she always argued, and did so to friends like her friend from the women's movement, Susan Ryan, who at that time was a Labor senator. She always argued that Bob would shine when he was in the number one spot, and that's how it turned out to be. But when she wrote that biography of Hawke, that was far from certain. And in fact, she very much became Bob's almost like a psychiatrist biographer, in that she helped Bob understand himself better by bringing stories from his early life that he was keen not to remember, and getting him to confront them and work through them. And significantly, as a result of that, Hawke gave up drinking, did in fact become opposition leader, and went on to become a very successful prime minister. And without Blanche's intervention through the writing of that biography, that was very much in doubt. So quite a pivotal moment in Australian politics.
1: And that was Dr. Chris Wallace, a political historian at the University of Canberra, speaking to my colleague, Rhiannon Alston. Okay, now it's time for today's episode of News Daily.
2: One Nation wants to give renters and borrowers early access to some of their retirement savings. In a new policy proposal, it says will help ease the cost of living pressure, reigniting a fierce debate about the future of superannuation. Today, former political strategist and pollster Col Samaras on whether super is about to become a political battleground once again, and if it's a fight voters even want. I'm Sydney Peed, filling in for Sam Hawley on Gadigal Land, Sydney. This is ABC News Daily.
3: Good morning, everyone. Well, Australians are doing it absolutely tough at the moment. So I think the policy that One Nation is putting forward to the Parliament, and hopefully we get support from the Labor and the Coalition and the crossbench, and it can be introduced immediately, and that's relieving the pain from Australians to access their superannuation.
2: One Nation has announced another major policy. It's the latest of several proposals from them in recent weeks. We're still 1 year and 8 months away from the next federal election, but they're on a bit of a roll at the moment, aren't they?
4: Yeah, that's right. I mean, they have now illustrated they can win seats off both major parties, obviously Farah off the Liberal Party and in Secret Harbour in Western Australia off the Labor Party. And so they are positioning themselves now for a few other challenges. Their next one is in November in Victoria. They're trying to send a signal to the Australian public that they've got a plan of sorts, and obviously their announcement on the weekend is another attempt to do that.
3: Australians, as I'm constantly hearing all the time, the cost of living is forcing people out of their rental accommodation. People are living rough in their cars, couch surfing, don't have homes, living in tents, and I believe that these people need a helping hand now.
2: Okay, well, let's have a deeper look at this latest idea from One Nation. It's a radical change to the superannuation system, which would allow Australians who rent or pay a mortgage the choice to take home some of their super.
5: Under the plan, employers would still pay the full 12% into their workers' super fund, but that worker would be given the power to withdraw 3% at a discounted 15% tax rate for up to 3 years.
6: There's no hardship threshold, but Senator Hanson says the proposal would largely help those at risk of losing their home.
3: And if it means that people can actually stay and put a roof over their head or keep the house, because once they lose their house, they've actually destroyed for life.
2: What can you tell us about that?
4: Yeah, it's a problem from the perspective of the types of people that have come to One Nation over the last 12 months. They're largely people in their late 40s and 50s and early 60s. They're more likely to have parents who are on the pension. Now, we have to acknowledge that many people who are on the pension, as in baby boomers, are more than likely to also own their homes outright. And part of the, I would say, the contract was that, yes, you can earn a pension, but by the time you got to that age, you would have paid off your house. For these Gen Xers, so to speak, they have still got very significant mortgages or they're renting. They're looking at their parents and the lifestyle that their parents live on the pension. And they're probably thinking to themselves, well, they can barely live just on the pension and actually with no mortgage repayments. What does my world look like when I reach 60, 67 years of age and I'm still paying off a mortgage into my super fund? Then my predicament will be a lot worse.
7: So the voters that One Nation are trying to appeal to potentially aren't big fans of this policy.
4: Well, that's right. And also, it's again a policy that basically is asking these group of Australians to pay for an economic situation which these Australians think they had not contributed to.
7: Okay, well, let's just have a look at what Pauline Hanson is pitching. It's a cost of living measure for 7 million people. She says it would give them some breathing room. How much difference do we know would it actually make to a typical household budget?
4: I think it ranges between $40 to $70 a week for an atypical household. Does that go in any way, shape or form to alleviate some pain? Some people may argue it does. But a lot of the Australians that we're talking about, their problems are into the hundreds of dollars. Mm. And a lot of them are living off debt, living off credit cards and so on.
7: Right, okay. So it might be a small amount of money in their pockets right now, but it is a massive trade-off, isn't it, between having more money right now and having more money in retirement. Though Barnaby Joyce, One Nation's Treasury spokesperson, he was pressed on those numbers by Sarah Ferguson on the ABC's 7:30. He didn't have a clear answer on that. He said he's not Jesus Christ.
8: Have you put together figures on the loss to people's retirement savings over time if they were to use this facility?
9: Well, once more, that's how long is a piece of string, Sarah? I mean, tell me which person you're referring to. I mean,
8: let me give you an example. I'll give you an example and you tell me how much it would cost them in foregone retirement income.
9: You just come up with a question. You haven't given me the details.
8: The Treasury spokesman for that party to be across.
9: The Treasury spokesman, not Jesus Christ. What do you make of that?
4: Well, again, that's a problem because, yes, you can get away with rhetorical responses like that on other policy areas, but when you are talking to your base and you're telling them they must use their own money to alleviate the inflationary problem that they feel they have not contributed to, these voters are going to want a bit more detail than that. And let's be blunt, part of the reason One Nation has grown in popularity is because they feel that the political class has always gone to them and asked them to pay for problems, not the other way around.
7: Well, Barnaby, he also didn't make clear how much One Nation believed the scheme could add to inflation.
8: Has One Nation modelled the inflationary impact of this policy or not?
9: Well, I know this is sort of a gotcha question, but that...
8: No, it isn't.
9: Presumes
7: they say it's going to be neutral or a negligible impact on inflation, but many economists disagree. The peak body for Superfund said the plan was economically disastrous.
10: Policy. This is apparently about rent and mortgages, but once the money leaves the super system, we've no way of confining it to rent and mortgages, and so it becomes inflationary.
7: They're concerned that this is actually going to make the economic outlook much worse.
4: Yeah, I mean, I'll leave it to the economists to assess as to whether this will make inflation worse. Most Australians know that if you put more money into the system, that tends to make things worse. You know, we were testing a while back the other policy idea around using your super for housing, and most voters' response in our focus groups was, well, if I take out 20,000 and the next person takes out 20,000, will that just bump the price up for everything in terms of our house prices? So they're quite astute and switched on in terms of what this does. So I don't think they need to hear it from an economist.
7: Because the response to this announcement was swift. Treasurer Jim Chalmers called it an attempt to end superannuation as we know it and that One Nation is anti-worker.
11: They are all anti-super because they are all anti-worker. It's that simple, Mr. Speaker. They would swing a wrecking ball through the retirement incomes of millions of Australian workers.
7: For Labor, the architects of superannuation, this is a gift, right?
4: Well, yes. I mean, it provides Labor and even the Coalition with something to attack One Nation with. And they can easily frame this as, well, One Nation's plan is to force you to use your savings to pay off your house.

0: sooner or later those savings run out too. And so it's not a solution. It's simply just asking someone to use their savings to alleviate their stress.
1: Jim Chalmers has already said the next election will be a referendum on superannuation, but it's not as straightforward for the coalition. Angus Taylor initially came out quite sceptical of the idea, said it lacked detail.
2: I mean,

0: ideas like being able to use your super to offset your mortgage and using it as collateral to get a bigger loan.
1: There are pluses and minuses on all of these models, but I think it's a good debate to have because we want to be giving Australians the best chance that we can to live in a house that they own. These policies are under review by the party, yes, of course.
2: What did you make of Andrew Bragg coming out publicly with these ideas?
3: Probably yet another chapter in a long book of the political class playing with Australian super. I think the one message that we get from the Australian public is they're getting a bit tired of everyone coming up with solutions in terms of alleviating policy challenges via forcing people to dip into their super.
2: What kind of impact do you think this confusion within the party has?
3: Yeah, the impact would be pretty simple, and that is that there is now a feeding frenzy on the superannuation funds of Australians. And I don't think that the Australian public will be at all impressed. We're getting numerous policy announcements and conflicting policy announcements about how Australian superannuation funds can be accessed, used, utilised to offset policy challenges which the political class have refused to actually come up with. Most of the Australian public know that the economic problems facing this country and most of the world are quite systemic and entrenched, and having a battle of band-aids, so to speak, is not exactly what the Australian public's starving for at the moment. And, you know, when we speak to many Australians who are well into their 50s and sitting on very big mortgages, for example, they understand that the personal economic challenge they face is quite significant, and they are absolutely anxiety-ridden about the prospect of actually still having that mortgage when they're 67.
2: Okay, well, a Liberal Party spokesperson denied that those policy ideas from Andrew Bragg were being considered, and they haven't tabled an official policy about super at this stage. But there's kind of this pattern emerging, isn't there, Cos? Because we have seen the Coalition come out with similar policies to One Nation around a number of issues, including the cutting of the tobacco excise. And then over the weekend, we saw it unveil a policy that would create a new criminal offence for flag burning and legislate January 26 as Australia Day. So that's something One Nation has also previously called for. They're kind of beating the Coalition to the punch here.
3: Yes, and the Coalition's problem is if they're not going to contrast themselves from One Nation, then all they're doing is they're telling the voters that they've lost to One Nation that they are no different to the party that, well, these Australians have moved to out of one very big driver. The Coalition has not represented them economically now for a number of years. And so if the Coalition chooses to just embark on a suite of policies, policy announcements emulating One Nation, then I think they're not going to be able to bring those voters back. Tobacco excise is probably a little bit more warranted. There is an issue that clearly exists in many parts of the country where there is crime associated with a black market that now is flourishing in this country because of the price of cigarettes. It also could be argued that the tobacco excise is a rather class-blind policy, and basically forcing many lower-income Australians who still smoke to purchase their addiction via the black market. But with flag burning, well, that's, you know, I don't see how that puts food on the table.
2: Right, okay, Cos. Well, we've talked about this on the podcast before, that the cost of living is the major issue for voters. It's part of what's driving them to One Nation. So you mentioned this superannuation policy might not be a winner for One Nation. I guess the question is, if this isn't a popular policy, why would either One Nation or the Liberal Party potentially lean into these ideas? Do they believe this is something voters want?
3: Yeah, I think it is rather misguided. We don't, as researchers, come across any sentiment within the Australian public that they want politicians to keep playing around with their super. It is an odd fixation, I must say, because most Australians know that the economy has got lots and lots of problems, and they like to see the political class come up with solutions to that. Any policy solution that still tells Australians they have to reach into their own pockets to solve problems which they think they have not created is always going to be riddled with challenges in the ballot box.
2: Cos Samaras is the Director of Strategy and Analytics at the Redbridge Group. This episode was produced by Ilaria Brophy and Louise Mylan. Audio production by Sam Dunn. ABC News Daily will be back again tomorrow. 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

0: News Daily for that report. You're listening to ABC News Radio. Coming up, you'll have Sarah Dingle with you. But before then, a quick look at the finance screens. The All Ords and ASX are up 0.2% and the Aussie dollar is buying 72 US cents. In terms of the weather around the country, it's windy in Sydney, but it's otherwise mostly fine in the nation's capitals. Time now for the news.
1: ABC News. Hello, I'm Ali Crew. Opposition frontbencher Andrew Hastie has hit out at Pauline Hanson and Barnaby Joyce over a cartoon video posted by One Nation where he's described as a traitor. The Liberal MP has accused One Nation of coming after him over his decision to comply with a subpoena to give evidence in the defamation trial brought by Ben Robert Smith against Nine Media regarding war crime allegations. Mr. Hastie says One Nation's video is a slur against him.
2: I'm calling on Pauline Hanson and Barnaby Joyce to either own this, don't be weak, don't be cowards, own it, and explain why I'm a traitor and why other veterans are traitors, or delete it.
1: Communications Minister Annika Wells has defended the government's digital duty of care laws. The government released the exposure draft of its laws yesterday, which will require digital services to identify and mitigate harm on their platforms. The opposition has raised concerns about giving the Communications Minister power to determine what content is harmful. Speaking to News 24, Annika Wells says the coalition's focus on that power was a distortion of the proposed laws.
3: The test for what would constitute a new serious harm would ultimately be, I guess, made by me on the expert technical advice of the eSafety Commissioner. However, it's a disallowable instrument. So it is the Parliament that ultimately determines whether I've got that right or wrong.
1: A Victorian appeals judge says a woman accused of owning a slave in Syria would pose an unacceptable risk if released from custody, denying her second attempt at bail. James Oten reports.
4: Zainab Ahmed allegedly moved to Syria in 2015 with her family to support Islamic State. Her father purchased a Yazidi girl in 2017 and sexually and physically assaulted her for over a year. Ms. Ahmed is accused of being the deputy of the house. Justice James Elliott found the accused posed an unacceptable risk if released. He noted evidence from a forensic psychiatrist stating it was plausible Ms. Ahmed no longer supported Islamic State, but added the expert did not have experience with extremist ideology. He said isolating custody conditions reflected the charges.
1: Detectives investigating construction sector corruption have arrested three people after raids on the CFMEU's Brisbane headquarters and properties in Melbourne and southeast Queensland. Police are investigating allegations people linked to a Victorian-based labour hire company provided inducements to current union officials to influence them. Police say they arrested two men and a 47-year-old woman in Victoria this morning. The two men have been charged with unrelated matters and released, while the woman remains in custody. Australian writer and widow of former Prime Minister Bob Hawke, Blanche Dalpuget, is being remembered for her award-winning biographies, novels and essays. Her family says she died following complications from influenza at 82. Professor of Political History at the University of Canberra, Dr. Chris Wallace, has written extensively about Ms. Dalpuget and was also her good friend. She says she was one of Australia's best writers.
5: I'll remember Blanche as one of the great biographers, an absolute model of how to write an intelligent, thoughtful, probing biography that can actually impact on the world. And she was a great person, you know, in her own right, a really wonderful Australian and should be remembered as one of our very fine writers.
1: The South Australian government expects next year's LIV Golf event to continue, despite the tour filing for bankruptcy in a US court. Bethany Code has more.
6: The tour filed for bankruptcy overnight, fueling doubts about the tournament's future in South Australia. It means all of its top golfers are free to walk away, with many owed millions. SA Minister Claire Scriven says the tour's restructure was announced several months ago.
7: Their announcement today is not unexpected.
6: And that next year's event will go ahead in a modified form. The tour previously asked SA's Cooyonga Golf Course for an extension on a payment due earlier this year. The club has been contacted for comment. Meanwhile, works continue on the multi-million dollar North Adelaide Golf Course redevelopment. The site was slated to host future LIV events and other major golf tournaments.
1: And Cricket New South Wales has issued a statement opposing the privatisation of the Big Bash League, saying it risks leaving cricket worse off. It follows Cricket Australia's decision to privatise the Melbourne Renegades by the start of next

0: next season and to allow other states to sell some or all of their clubs. Cricket New South Wales says it runs its two teams, the Sydney Sixers and Sydney Thunder, at a profit. It says the privatisation of the Big Bash threatens the growth of community cricket. And you're now up to date with ABC News. For more at any time, you can head to ABC Listen.
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2: Hello, Sarah Dingle with you here on ABC News Radio. Thanks for your company. And thanks to Tim McGlone for taking you through the last little while. Making news today.
3: I'm calling on Pauline Hanson and Barnaby Joyce to either own this. Don't be weak. Don't be cowards. Own it and explain why I'm a traitor and why other veterans are traitors, or delete it.
2: Opposition frontbencher Andrew Hastie hits out at Pauline Hanson and Barnaby Joyce after a cartoon video posted by One Nation describes him as a traitor. And the South Australian government says it expects next year's LIV Golf event to continue in a modified form after LIV Golf filed for bankruptcy. But first, Israel says it will close Britain's consulate in East Jerusalem in response to the UK government announcing sanctions on trade with settlements in the occupied West Bank. The UK says it's deemed the settlements illegal and has accused settler terrorists of carrying out what it calls ethnic cleansing in the Palestinian enclave. The UK is one of a dozen countries, including France and Canada, to announce these joint sanctions, which Israel has described as blatant interference in upcoming Israeli elections. Earlier, British Foreign Secretary Ed Miliband unveiled the sanctions plans.
4: Today I announce that the official view of the British government is that the occupation is unlawful. Because of Israel's entrenchment of its control, its intention to extend permanent sovereignty, and its expansionist agenda via illegal settlements.
2: Chris Sidoti is a commissioner on the UN Commission of Inquiry on the Occupied Palestinian Territories and Israel.
5: I think it's a good move, though slow coming. The International Court of Justice, more than 2 years ago, made it very clear that the occupation of the West Bank and Gaza was unlawful, and that the settlements were unlawful. And the court said that all states have an obligation to do everything possible to bring the occupation to an end, and in particular, to provide no support at all to the expansion and continuation of the settlements. And certainly stopping trade with the settlements in goods and services was an essential first step in complying with the court's decision. So it's a good move, but it's taken more than 2 years.
2: In terms of actual practicalities and effect, though, is this more of a symbolic move? How much trade is there out of these settlements in the occupied West Bank with the countries that have announced the sanctions? I mean, I'm sure it will affect individual farmers, but in the scheme of things, how big is this really?
5: I think it is big because 11 of the 12 countries that have imposed the ban are European countries, and the European Union is Israel's largest trading partner, and that means as well that the illegal settlements in Palestine also trade a lot with Europe. So it's a significant move for 11 European countries to do this, and hopefully it'll be followed by the European Union itself imposing a Europe-wide ban. Canada is less significant. Australia is less significant. For Canada and Australia, I think it is symbolic, but symbolic in a sense that is required by law. So my focus, I'm a lawyer. My focus is what does the law require, and are states complying with their obligations?
2: And that, for me,
5: has been the principal issue.
2: But speaking of Australia, the Australian government has said they will not be pursuing sanctions at this time. They have not joined those European nations who have announced these sanctions. They will instead look at targeted measures to deter illegal settlements and settler violence. Do you think that's a fair position for the Australian government?
5: Oh, I get a bit fed up trying to track what the Australian government thinks and is going to do. For years now, they've said that we will act in concert with our traditional international partners. The recognition of the state of Palestine, for example, was delayed until others were ready to do it with us. And yet now, over the last day, the foreign minister says that we'll make the decisions ourselves, and we're not acting in concert with our traditional international partners.

0: Australia should have done this 2 years ago as well, and particularly if we weren't waiting for anybody else. We definitely should have done it 2 years ago. But there's no excuse whatsoever for us now delaying any further when we have 12 of our most significant international partners taking this approach. We should have been there with them.
1: Well, the Israeli Foreign Minister Gideon Sa'ar has lashed out furiously at his British counterpart, accusing him of outrageous lies. And Israel has imposed the closure of a British consulate in Israel in response. Is the UK and its fellow countries who are also imposing these sanctions, is this group of nations intervening in what is an internal matter in Israel?
0: It is certainly not. The West Bank and Gaza are not internal issues for the state of Israel. They are external issues, territory outside the state of Israel, recognised under international law, by the International Court of Justice, by the United Nations, and by all of those states as a different state. So there's no interference in the internal affairs of Israel whatsoever. I would say that the reverse is true. When we see the way the Israeli ambassador has been acting in Australia, we can say that Israel is attempting to interfere in the internal affairs of this country.
1: What do you mean by that? Sorry, can you give a specific example?
0: Well, the specific example would be that his influence or his attempt to influence the Labor Party National Conference back in July, when he was acting very very positively towards altering the deliberations of the ALP National Conference and achieving a certain policy from them.
1: But is he not allowed to have an opinion on what he would like Labor Party policy to be?
0: He's allowed to have an opinion, and he expresses his opinion constantly. He expresses his opinion about Australian citizens who are active in a humanitarian convoy. He expresses his opinion on an Australian citizen who was killed by Israeli military forces. He constantly expresses his opinion. The problem with his actions back in July was an attempt to influence the internal policy of an Australian political party. Now, if he hadn't have been a diplomat, he would have been investigated under the Foreign Interference Act. We wouldn't allow this from China or from Russia, and yet we tolerate it from Israel.
1: Well, speaking of the Israeli ambassador, he has this morning, the Australian is reporting that he has told the Australian newspaper that any decision by Australia to join in sanctioning goods out of Israeli settlements in the West Bank would be, quote, mistaken, and that the settlement issue has been blown out of proportion. If we're not talking about a great amount of goods anyway, does he have a point?
0: He has no point because I'm talking about the law. I'm talking about the law. The settlement issue has not been blown out of all proportions. Settlers are working hand in glove with the Israeli military to clear Palestinian land outside the major cities. It's part of a long-established Israeli policy of maximum land with minimum Palestinian population. They want the Palestinians confined to the major cities where they can leave them to their own devices, while ensuring Israeli annexation of all Palestinian land in the West Bank. It cannot be exaggerated, the seriousness of the current situation. It's reaching an existential point for a future Palestinian state. Now, I don't read The Australian, and so I haven't seen the ambassador's comments there. I listen to the ABC.
1: Chris Sidoti, the UK and its fellow nations imposing these sanctions, in doing so, they said they were doing this because in the name of a two-state solution, because the illegal Jewish settlements in the occupied West Bank are obviously an obstacle to any two-state solution. In recent years, because of the war in Gaza, it seems like the two-state solution has been on the slide. Does this put it firmly back on the agenda? And is there a realistic possibility of a two-state solution?
0: The two-state solution, as it's being called, it has never been off the agenda. It's much more a two-state starting point than a final point. I have no idea where the future lies for the state of Israel and the state of Palestine. But I do know that both Israelis and Palestinians want their own state. Whether that's viable or not has been the question in recent years as Israeli settlements have occupied more and more of the West Bank. But the starting point of two states is unavoidable.

0: unavoidable if we are ever going to have peace and security between Israel and Palestine and through the broader Middle East region. The people have to decide themselves. The problem is that the Palestinian people have never been able to exercise their right under international law to determine their own future. And starting with two states is the only way in which that can be done. And then let's have the leaders of the two states, properly mandated by their own peoples, discussing what any future arrangement will be. But we have to start with two states because there is no alternative.
1: That was Chris Sidoti, a commissioner on the UN Commission of Inquiry on the Occupied Palestinian Territories and Israel. NewsRadio has reached out to Israeli ambassador to Australia, Hillel Newman, for comment. Mr. Newman has previously addressed allegations that he attempted to influence the Labor Party platform, telling SBS, quote, he had no intention and no actual intervention. He added that all we did was put forth facts for the decision makers to have before them in making educated decisions. You're listening to ABC News Radio. Sarah Dingle here with you. Making headlines, Australian writer and also the widow of former Prime Minister Bob Hawke, Blanche Delpuget, is being remembered for her award-winning biographies, novels and essays. Her family says Blanche Delpuget died after complications from influenza at the age of 82. In less than a month's time, life insurers will no longer be able to use the results of people's DNA screenings to make decisions about their level of coverage. And a Darwin resident has recalled the moment her dog Teddy was attacked by a 2-metre-long crocodile at a beach last night. She says she was walking along the beach when the crocodile tried to pull her dog into the water. Today, the Federal Treasurer Jim Chalmers will make the case for the preservation of Australia's superannuation system. That comes in a week where One Nation and the Coalition have proposed major changes to super, including that younger Australians get access to their superannuation well before retirement. In an address to the Super Members Council, the Treasurer will reveal figures on the long-term budget cost of the age pension and how those costs would change if the rules on super were relaxed to allow early access. Jim Chalmers will also tell the council that by 2066, there will be 9 million age pensioners in Australia, almost double the current number. For some analysis, I'm joined now by independent economist Saul Eslake. Welcome back to News Radio.
2: Good afternoon, Sarah. Thank you for having me.
1: So, Saul, the government today is pushing back against those super policy changes floated by One Nation and also the Coalition. How significant is this debate right now, given that Australia's compulsory super system is 34 years old, I believe?
2: Yes, and it has been one of the great policy successes of the last three decades. The proportion of Australia's population who are aged 65 or over has risen from just under 13% to about 17.5% over the last 30 years. That's an increase of more than 4.5 percentage points. But the proportion of Australians who are on the age pension has only risen by 0.2 of a percentage point, from 9.5% to 9.7% over the same period. Now, one reason for that is that the pension age was lifted from 65 to 67 between 2017 and 2023. But the most important reason is that a growing proportion of people are reaching retirement age with sufficient superannuation savings to fund their retirement without reliance on the age pension. And for most of those, they're getting, or at least they have access to, higher incomes than they would if they were reliant on the age pension. To look at it in a different way from the government's perspective, there are only two countries out of the 38 members of the OECD, that's a club of developed nations, who spend less on the age pension than Australia do. That's Ireland and Iceland. And in May of this year, the OECD published figures on the projected change in government spending on age pensions over the next 25 years, and Australia is one of only six OECD countries where that percentage is going to fall over the next 25 years. In most other cases, it's going to increase and potentially quite significantly over the next 25 years because they don't have a superannuation scheme like Australia does. So it has been a great success. It's not perfect. It does better for men than for women, for example, and it doesn't
1: That's in general because women take time out of the workforce to have children and care for them. Is that right?
2: Well, that's one reason. The other is they typically earn less while they're working than men do. Mm. In addition, it does leave people, once they reach retirement, with the responsibility for managing their superannuation balances in a way that provide them an adequate income for a period that they can't predict in advance. And I think there's not enough provision being made for people to get sensible advice and access to readily understandable income-producing products that ensure they can live at a decent standard of living for however long they have left after they quit paid employment. Mm. So it's not perfect. And of course, while it has saved the government a great deal and will save it a great deal more in the decades ahead from spending on the age pension, there's a cost on the other side of the budget in terms of the very generous tax concessions that are given for contributions to superannuation, earnings generated by superannuation funds, and money taken out of superannuation in the retirement phase. And that needs to be considered in assessing the budgetary impact. But you know, notwithstanding those questions, I would still say it's been a great success. And I think the policies that have been put forward by One Nation in the past week, and which the coalition, according to press reports, are thinking along similar lines, I think would be in many ways a backward step from the perspective of the adequacy of retirement incomes, but would also, at least the version put forward by One Nation, would, if implemented in current circumstances, add to spending pressures in the economy, likely resulting in higher inflation, which would in turn prompt the Reserve Bank to raise interest rates or raise them more than they otherwise would, with the result that people who have mortgages would end up paying most, if not all, of what they took out of their superannuation funds to the banks in the form of higher interest rates on their mortgages.
1: Hmm. But Saulus, like, so going to that policy that One Nation announced this week, which would be for workers who are renting or who are mortgage borrowers, they would be allowed to access 3% of their superannuation as part of their salary for up to 3 years. Now, there has been modelling done to show that would result in a financial penalty for those workers because you would miss out on the compound interest of super. But taking a step back and looking at this as a generational argument, is there less of an understanding amongst younger generations where older generations may see super as sacrosanct, you don't touch it? Younger generations are more likely to see it as their money, and why can't they use it when they're in strife?
2: Well, that's certainly what research suggests. And, for example, a paper that was written for a Reserve Bank conference 3 years ago by Stephen Hamilton, a very sound economist who, as it happens, is now policy director in Angus Taylor's office, showed that when the Morrison government allowed people to withdraw up to $20,000 from their superannuation funds in two separate tranches in the early part of the COVID pandemic, disproportionately, it was younger people who withdrew money and who, for the most part, spent it on other things, including, as his research shows, gambling, suggests that quite a large number of people would, if they were given the opportunity, take not 3% of their super, but actually a quarter of their super. That is 3 percentage points out of the 12 percentage point contribution that's currently required. That's a quarter of the amount that they would be otherwise putting into superannuation. Disproportionately, that may well be young people who, of course, are more likely to be renting or to be paying a mortgage than people aged, say, between 45 and 65. Who are more likely to have paid down most of their mortgage or paid it off more completely and are less likely to be renting, it would be younger people who'd be more likely to take up these policies. And there's a lot of research which Stephen Hamilton cites in the paper I'm referring to that he did 3 years ago that shows that younger people, even quite well-educated younger people, find it more

0: difficult to appreciate the trade-off between short-term sacrifices of income and longer-term gains, including through what Albert Einstein once defined as the most powerful force in nature, which is compound interest.
1: It is pretty hard to think of yourself in 35 or 40 years' time, though, Solas, like, to be fair, and to know for will be kicking around. Like, that's a hard thing to do.
0: Well, you're absolutely right. It's human nature. It's human nature to prioritise or put more importance on the here and now. And that indeed is one of the rationales for the compulsory superannuation policy. Mm. If it wasn't compulsory, most people wouldn't do it. And that's the rationale for it. And One Nation's policy, and prospectively, unless Stephen Hamilton can use the position he's now in to persuade his colleagues not to go down the same road as One Nation, it's a retrogressive step for young people in particular, but it's also one which will adversely impact a lot of other people through higher interest rates because it's inflationary.
1: So, Les, like, thank you for joining us. We've digressed into a discussion of human nature, but thank you for sharing your thoughts with us here on ABC News Radio.
0: Thank you for letting me do that, Sarah.
1: That is independent economist Saul Eslake. Time now to get the latest in sport with Fraser Fife.
2: Thanks, Sarah. Well, the South Australian government expects next year's LIV Golf event to continue, despite the tour filing for bankruptcy in a US court. Bethany Cody has the details.
3: The tour filed for bankruptcy overnight, fueling doubts about the tournament's future in South Australia. It means all of its top golfers are free to walk away, with many owed millions. SA Minister Claire Scriven says the tour's restructure was announced several months ago.
4: Their announcement today is not unexpected.
3: And that next year's event will go ahead in a modified form. The tour previously asked SA's Cooyonga Golf Course for an extension on a payment due earlier this year. The club has been contacted for comment. Meanwhile, works continue on the multi-million dollar North Adelaide Golf Course redevelopment. The site was slated to host future LIV events and other major golf tournaments.
2: Cricket New South Wales has issued a statement opposing the privatisation of the Big Bash League, saying it risks leaving cricket worse off. It follows Cricket Australia's decision to privatise the Melbourne Renegades by the start of next season and to allow other states to sell off some or all of their clubs. Cricket New South Wales says it runs its two teams, the Sydney Sixers and Sydney Thunder, at a profit. It says the privatisation of the Big Bash threatens the growth of community cricket. Separately, star spinner Adam Zampa has signed a two-year deal with the Hobart Hurricanes in the Big Bash League. The 34-year-old has long been regarded as one of the country's best white ball spinners, playing 121 one-day internationals and 118 T20 internationals for Australia. The Hurricanes will be Zampa's fifth Big Bash club after spending time with the Thunder, Strikers, Stars and Renegades. He says his decision to sign with Hobart centred on an affection for Tasmania and existing relationships within the team.
5: I'd had 11 years in Melbourne and that was enough time in Melbourne over the summer. Something different now. So, yeah, as I said to you earlier, I've got a bit of an affection towards Tasmania and the people there. So I'm looking forward to that.
2: Western Bulldogs midfielder Adam Treloar has announced his retirement after 263 games at three different AFL clubs. An All-Australian in 2024, Treloar only managed 9 games across the last two seasons after battling constant soft tissue injuries. He was part of the inaugural GWS squad, playing for the Giants for 4 years, and he spent 5 years with Collingwood as well. And Fremantle Vice Captain Andrew Brayshaw has urged his teammates to back themselves and take on more tackles with the ball in Friday night's sudden death semi-final against Geelong. The Dockers failed to get their key forwards involved in the contest in last Thursday's 32-point qualifying final defeat against Hawthorn. Brayshaw says the minor premiers need to play with the confidence that worked for them for much of the season.
6: We didn't play to our strengths, really felt their pressure and instead of testing the tackle and driving to our numbers, we tried to flick it around a bit too much and it resulted in turnovers for them.
2: Cronulla will welcome back playmaker Braden Trindle after two games out with a shoulder injury for Saturday night's NRL elimination final at home against North Queensland. Skipper Isaiah Yeo returns to the Penrith starting side after a pectoral injury for their qualifying final against the Roosters on Sunday. Angus Crichton joins the Roosters bench after 11 games out with a foot injury, while Victor Radley returns from concussion. And winger Dom Young and back rower Tyson Frizzell return from suspension along with hooker Phoenix Crossland for Newcastle.

0: Newcastle ahead of their elimination final on Friday night against South Sydney. Meanwhile, in the NRLW, Canberra Raiders co-captain Samima Taufa has had her two-game suspension upgraded to 3 games after an unsuccessful judiciary appeal. Taufa was handed a 2-game suspension for a dangerous contact charge in the side's loss to the Parramatta Eels. Taufa will now miss the Raiders' final regular season game against West Tigers and will only be eligible to play again this season if the Canberra side were to make the grand final. Sarah.
1: Fraser 5, thank you. Taking a quick look at the temperatures in the capital cities this Wednesday, the 9th of September. In Brisbane right now, 24 degrees. In Sydney, 18, 14 in Canberra. 13 degrees in Melbourne at the moment, 13 also in Hobart, 14 degrees in Adelaide. It's 21 degrees in Perth and in Darwin, 31 degrees. Time now for the latest national news headlines with Ali Crew.
2: Thanks, Sarah. Hello. Social Services Minister Tanya Plibersek says more needs to be done to stop domestic, family and sexual violence after an annual assessment found progress is too slow to save lives. Targets to address DV were set in 2022, but the report by Commissioner Michaela Cronin found an increase in violence towards First Nations women and children and record rates of sexual violence. Minister Plibersek says despite increased investment, more resources are needed. Opposition frontbencher Andrew Hastie has hit out at Pauline Hanson and Barnaby Joyce over a cartoon video posted by One Nation where he's described as a traitor. The Liberal MP has accused One Nation of coming after him over his decision to comply with a subpoena to give evidence in the defamation trial brought by Ben Robert Smith against Nine Media regarding war crime allegations. Mr. Hastie says One Nation's video is a slur against him. Palestinians in the occupied West Bank have welcomed Britain's newly imposed sanctions. The UK says it's banning trade with what it calls Israeli settler terrorists, who it says carry out ethnic cleansing of Palestinians. Israel has responded angrily and says it will close the British consulate in Jerusalem. While Australia hasn't agreed on a broader import ban, the government says it will look at targeted measures to deter settler violence. 5 Indonesian journalists who travelled by boat to cover the eruption of Mount Anak Krakatoa are missing. Search crews are also looking for 3 others on board. The eruption, which began late on Friday, grounded flights and covered cities, including Jakarta, in thick ash. Rescue efforts are continuing, but high waves and poor visibility are causing delays. And Egypt Air will start flying a new service to Sydney Airport in 2027, connecting Cairo to Sydney via Singapore. A statement issued by Sydney Airport says Egypt is the largest unserved market in Africa for Australian travellers. The new addition brings the total airlines flying in and out of Sydney Airport to 54. Details, including the first flight's date and schedule, are yet to be announced. And Sarah, I'll have another ABC News update in just under half an hour.
1: 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Thank you.
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4: There is absolutely no security. Unfortunately, this is encouraged by the Israeli government and the Israeli army.
1: Palestinians welcome the UK's new sanction on goods made by illegal Jewish settlements in the West Bank. And back at home, Yarra City Council in Melbourne becomes the second local government to ban smart glasses from its facilities after the City of Brisbane. But first, is it protecting Australians from harm or censorship gone mad? The opposition has accused the federal government of an attack on free speech. As the federal government yesterday revealed the details of its proposed new laws to regulate dangerous and addictive content on social media platforms. But supporters of the bill say it's vital to keep both adults and kids safe online. Bridget Fitzgerald reports.
5: I got to the mic, I'm like, oh, press record.
6: There's a lot of noise online.
7: Remember, if you apply concealer like this, you'll give yourself a facelift.
8: People always ask me, Andy, what do you cook when babe's not home for dinner? This.
9: This hack is an absolute game changer. And I know I've said that before, but this is seriously some of
6: how-tos, hacks and hot takes. The algorithm is designed to hook you and keep you scrolling. Prime Minister Anthony Albanese says his government's proposed digital duty of care laws are an attempt to wind back the power social media platforms have over users.
10: Whether it be the explosion we see in mental health issues, in eating disorders, in bullying online, and giving people that power to control the algorithms, so that if they want to continue to doom scroll and get access to absolutely everything that's fed to them, that's fine. That's up to them if they're adults. But the power will be back in their hands.
6: The federal government has released a draft bill that would require social media companies to ensure harmful content isn't shared on their platforms. It would also require the platforms to give Australians the ability to opt out of feeds that deliver videos and posts that are designed by powerful algorithms, instead allowing people to just see content from pages they follow. Online safety advocates have broadly welcomed the proposed laws. Mia Bannister began lobbying for better regulation of social media companies after her son Ollie died by suicide at just 14. He'd experienced online bullying and had an eating disorder she says was fuelled by social media.
11: You know, these are some of the wealthiest and most technologically sophisticated companies in the world. And if they can build algorithms capable of understanding our behaviour with such extraordinary precision, they are capable of building systems that comply with Australian safety laws. So we shouldn't be asking whether platforms want to comply. We should be making sure they have to comply.
6: But Greens communications spokesperson Sarah Hanson-Young says the draft bill will need some work to ensure the laws do what they intend.
12: Unless the rules are tight, unless there's no gaps, big tech is going to spend a lot of money fighting these laws in the first place and finding every which way to get around them. You know, malicious compliance at best. So we've got to make sure they can't get around it, that people have genuine choice about what they want to see in their feeds, and that people aren't manipulated through the use of their data and tricky advanced technology to keep them addicted.
6: The Coalition, meanwhile, says the draft bill as it stands is a threat to free speech. National Senator Bridget McKenzie is the Shadow Minister for Infrastructure and Transport.
13: I do think it is concerning from what I've seen of the exposure draft that there seems this open power being given to the Minister for Communications to basically say shut down alternative views.
6: But some experts disagree, saying there's nothing in the draft laws that limit free speech.
14: There are actually no changes in this legislation that would affect free speech.
6: Professor Nicholas Carra is the director of the Centre for Digital Cultures and Societies at the University of Queensland.
14: The kinds of speech that are already illegal are still illegal, and it doesn't make any new kinds of speech illegal, is maybe the simplest way to put it. So there's actually no changes in this duty, I don't think, that are material in relation to free speech. What it basically says is that platforms have a responsibility to make sure that forms of speech that are already illegal are not going on their platforms.
6: Associate Professor Jason Bosland from the University of Melbourne Law School says giving people a way to opt out of algorithms actually helps protect free speech.
15: The right to freedom of expression includes the right to speak, but it also includes the right to receive information. And so that capacity to control what information is pushed towards you through empowerment tools could arguably said to enhance freedom of speech, because it enables the user, the person receiving the material, to have greater control over what material they're actually exposed to.
6: The government will review feedback from industry groups and advocates before it introduces the legislation to Parliament later this year.
1: Bridget Fitzgerald with that report. If you or anyone you know needs help, you can call Lifeline. The number, of course, is 13 11 14. Well, the LIV Golf League has officially filed for bankruptcy after the withdrawal of its multi-billion dollar funding deal with Saudi Arabia. Spaniard John Rahm and American Bryson DeChambeau have been listed as the top two unsecured creditors, along with Australian major winner Cameron Smith. So what does this mean for the future of the event in Adelaide? In Adelaide, the South Australian government is already conducting a controversial redevelopment of the North Adelaide Golf Course for the LIV tournament and other events. The state government still says next year's event

0: will go ahead. Here is the state's Primary Industries Minister, Claire Scriven.
1: At this stage, we're expecting that the tournament will still go ahead in perhaps in a modified form next year. But as a government, of course, we've been focused on not just LIV Golf, but other opportunities, which is why we've been so keen to secure the Australian Open, both the men's and the women's.
0: Jimmy Emmanuel is a golf commentator and joins me now. Welcome to News Radio.
2: Thanks for having me, Sarah.
0: So what does all this mean, Jimmy? Is the LIV Tour dead?
2: Well, I don't think dead at all, no. I think we're going to see LIV Golf in 2027 in some form, but it will be quite different to what we've had before. So they've already announced today with their press release regarding the bankruptcy about some changes to the player field size, the structure of the golf tournaments themselves. But there is definitely a plan to play some golf, and they're going to now spend the next couple of months trying to convince the big name players to stay a part of it and be part of LIV 2.0 that they keep calling it moving forward.
0: Fascinating. That'll be a pretty big gamble, won't it though, Jimmy? Because as I said, some of these golfers are owed millions of dollars. Cameron Smith, for one, has said he would absolutely go back to the PGA Tour. Do you think he will stay with LIV?
2: I think Cam's going to have a couple of big decisions to make over the next little while. I wouldn't speak on his behalf, but I think all those players are going to have some serious conversations with the people around them about what their future looks like. So I think LIV Golf's going to try and convince them to be a part of what they're going to create, and it's going to be a player equity model where they're going to have a bit more ownership of the league and their teams and hopefully reap the rewards if it is successful. But yeah, it's some big decisions for these players who are obviously owed a lot of money, and it's a bit of an uncertain future. But yeah, I think they're going to be having a lot of these conversations with LIV Golf, with their team and people around them while they try and work out what they do, because their path back to the PGA Tour isn't that clear at this stage either. Their suspension's already in place, and so they'll have to have conversations on that side as well to see how they could get back to playing, you know, LIV Golf, what has been effectively their rival tour for the last couple of years.
0: Yeah, tell me about that, because, I mean, so many bridges were burned with defections from the PGA Tour to the newly created LIV Tour. Will they have to eat some humble pie to go back to get those sanctions lifted, if that is indeed what they want?
2: Yeah, it's going to be interesting to see how it works, because there was a sort of an opportunity to go back at the start of the year for a select group of players that included Cam Smith. Brooks Koepka was the only one who actually took that up. But it's going to be interesting to see if the PGA Tour puts out another olive branch with this news and sort of tries to lure John Rahm, Bryson DeChambeau, Cam and others back, or if they stay solid and sort of say you've got to serve out your suspension. There is other places to play. They can go play the European Tour and work their way back to the PGA Tour. But there is a little bit probably of humble pie, because the players who stayed loyal to the PGA Tour are probably going to want to see a little bit of contrition, I suppose, from the players who went to LIV Golf and got some significant paychecks, albeit we're seeing now maybe not the paychecks in full with the debtor list that's come out.
0: Yeah, it's been reported that Cameron Smith alone is owed about $7 million Australian. Can you tell me, do you have any idea how much these big names are out of pocket?
2: I think it'd be just guessing and speculation on my part to try and put the total number together. Obviously, there's the listed amounts that's been available this morning through some of the reporting, but some have speculated there might be more owing, that those are only parts of payments. But, you know, the total for the listed debtors of players was about $45 million US dollars. So it's a significant amount of money that these players are owed. And negotiating that as an equity, you know, that's a lot of equity in a business that hasn't actually, you know, completely secured investment and doesn't have a real public plan as of yet to how the golf tournament's going to play out next year. So there's a lot of money left owing on the table, and it goes beyond the players as well. There's contractors around the world who've been part of LIV Golf events that are owed money as well. So it's not just the golfers who are owed money for things that they've already done.
0: Now, tell us about the LIV Golf event in Adelaide. The state government says it expects that event next year to continue in a modified form. It has also, as I mentioned earlier, undertaken a controversial redevelopment of the North Adelaide Golf Course. How do you think the South Australian government is feeling in all this? Tell us about their position. Have they lost a bit of skin over it?
2: Yeah, I think, LIV Adelaide, that event has been the absolute bright spot on the LIV calendar since the beginning. It was

0: sort of their example of what this golf league and tournaments could be because of how many people attended the festival sort of atmosphere. And so they're very heavily tied to LIV Golf. I think that means that LIV Golf next year, with whatever they come up with to sort of put forward as LIV Golf 2.0, Adelaide will be an absolute linchpin of what they do next year. So that's why they can be confident that there's going to be some form of LIV Golf there next year. But I think they've done a good job, the South Australian government, of then getting into bed with Golf Australia and securing Australian Opens, the men's and the women's moving forward, which will use that North Adelaide golf course, which I think is, you know, a valuable asset beyond tournament golf, because it's going to be a public golf course just north of the city in Adelaide there, and golf's never been more popular. There's more people playing. It's hard to get a tee time in Adelaide, and there's going to be a new option that's going to be world class. So I think they're doing the right thing by golf from a golf perspective, but no doubt, you know, that they've committed a lot with LIV Golf as the front of mind, and that's had to change. But so far, with what they've done with the Australian Opens, suggests that they've done a good job of probably, you know, filling a few gaps there moving forward.
1: Jimmy Emmanuel, so great to get your thoughts. Thank you for joining us.
2: My absolute pleasure. Thanks for having me.
1: Jimmy Emmanuel there, who is a golf commentator. You're listening to ABC News Radio. Sarah Dingle here with you. Making headlines, a Victorian appeals judge says a woman accused of owning a slave in Syria would pose an unacceptable risk if released from custody, denying her second attempt at bail. In Queensland, detectives investigating construction sector corruption have arrested three people after raids on the CFMEU's Brisbane headquarters and also properties in Melbourne and elsewhere in Queensland. Police are investigating allegations people linked to a Victorian-based labour hire company provided inducements to current union officials to influence them. Well, full of fun, a true one-off, and a huge talent. Those are just some of the tributes rolling in today, including from the Prime Minister Anthony Albanese for Blanche Delpuget, award-winning writer who has died aged 82. She worked as a journalist before turning her hand to biography, to critical acclaim, and, true to her appetite for trying new things, published her first crime novel just last year at the age of 81. I'm joined now by veteran publisher Louise Adler to take a look back at Blanche Delpuget's life and times. Welcome to ABC News Radio.
3: Thanks very much, Sarah.
1: So, first of all, the one thing you can say about Blanche Delpuget was she was a serious intellect. How would you describe her writing?
3: The breadth of it and the depth of it, it's quite remarkable. And for writers in Australia to cross over from writing superb novels like Winter in Jerusalem through to the, I think, probably the best biography, political biography ever written in this country, her biography of Bob Hawke. That's quite remarkable, the capacity to do all of that. You know, people are usually biographers or they're novelists or they're poets, but Blanche could do it all. And I thought she was just a remarkable human being and very funny, hilarious, witty, sharp, generous, a wonderful friend, a great author to work with. I've just found her a very interesting, charismatic personality.
1: Mm. She was constantly trying new stuff. I mean, apart from that crime novel that she wrote last year for the first time dipping her toe into that genre, a couple of years ago at the age of 80, she went to Indonesia to swim with whale sharks. Can you give us, describe her verve for life?
3: Oh, verve for life. Implacable, unputdownable, like her books, like her writing. I think she was passionate about life, committed, she had, I think the one area in which we couldn't agree was she was a deeply spiritual individual, and I couldn't come to terms with that. But I published her book. She wrote an essay many, many years ago in the early 1990s called Lust. It was part of a collection on the seven deadly sins. Well, it made that collection a bestseller, She talked about having had a sexual relationship when she was 12 years old with a judge and refused to describe herself as a victim. And it was not a relationship between equals, obviously, but she refused to see herself as a victim and held on to that throughout her life. And I thought that was remarkable. And then many years later, she wrote a very short book for us at MUP called On Longing, in which she talked about love and desire. So I think love and desire and relationships between people matter to her both in her writing and obviously in her life.
1: Yeah, those two essays, quite extraordinary. Speaking of love, which she said was, you know, the greatest thing in life, in a final statement, her relationship with Bob Hawke, which began when he was still married to Hazel, saw her described by the Australian Financial Review as Australia's most despised woman at one point. But she did outlive the scandal of it all. And one political historian, paying tribute to her biography of Bob Hawke, which you mentioned earlier, has described her as Bob's psychiatrist biographer. Did she change his life? And if so, how?
3: I'm not sure whether she changed his life. I think they changed each other's life. I've always found it so unfair that she was condemned by the sisterhood as the other woman. You know, the sisterhood decided to stand with Hazel Hawke. And I think the reality was quite different. You know, after all, Bob's prodigious interest in women wasn't theoretical, if I can put it that way.
1: It's very diplomatic.
3: It's very diplomatic. Well, there are other cruder versions of that story. But I felt that she was unfairly tarnished and targeted as the other woman, that it was a genuine love affair between Bob and Blanche. And I've never forgotten being invited to come to a screening of a mini-series that had been produced about Bob's life and work. And we sat on a couch together, and Bob had hearing aids and he was fiddling with his hearing aids. And, you know, he was a bit impatient with himself. And at a certain moment, you know, the credits came up and the series began. And he reached out to hold Blanche's hand, and the two of them just sat there together holding hands. And there was no one around. It was not a public moment. It was a deeply private, instinctive moment between the two. I think that's a genuine love affair. And I want to say, you know, about the vilification or the kind of way in which women particularly condemned Blanche, that from my point of view, she was certainly a magnet for men. I mean, she was the most ravishingly beautiful woman throughout her life. But she was also an incredibly generous woman friend. And if I needed a dressmaker, she would be on the phone with a phone number. If you needed a beautician, she would give you her beautician's number. Now, plenty of women do not do that for one another. So I felt that she was the most generous feminist friend to me, and I know she was to other women. So I feel like it's a rich story, a passionately lived life, a life lived to the full. And I'm just deeply sad today that she's not with us anymore.
1: And are you surprised, Louise Adler? Because, I mean, I saw her a few months ago at a writer's festival. And in fact, I shared a taxi home with her and she was in great form. She was bright. She was funny. She was all the things. Are you surprised by the news of her death?
3: Yes, I was. And Louis sent me, her son sent me a text message this morning. I was really shocked because I hadn't known that she was ill. I understood from the media that she had influenza, but she'd had some cancer a few years ago, I believe, but I think she had been in remission. But it's just very sad. And she was a fit woman. She went to gym. She worked out. I mean, she looked after her body. She wasn't someone, you know, who was negligent of her, you know, being physically active. She was a, you know, strong woman and an athletic woman. So I'm surprised and so disappointed. But the body of work she's left us, the writing, that catalogue that she's left us is remarkable, from the biographies through the novels to the historical fiction she wrote later in life, to those essays that were so powerful and thought-provoking. I mean, it's a remarkable legacy to leave us as Australian writers.
1: Louise Adler, thank you for sharing your memories of Blanche Delpuget with us here on ABC News Radio.
3: Thanks very much.
1: Louise Adler there, veteran publisher on Blanche Delpuget, who has died at the age of 82. She is survived by one son. Time now to get the latest in sport with Fraser Fife. Hello to you.
4: Hi, Sarah. Well, Cricket New South Wales says that plans to privatise the Big Bash League risks leaving the game financially worse off. National sport reporter David Mark has more.
5: Cricket Australia has announced plans to bring private equity into the BBL, starting with the full sale of the Melbourne Renegades by the beginning of the 2027 season. Cricket New South Wales has long opposed privatisation, saying the two clubs it runs, the Sydney Stars and the Sydney Thunder, are both profitable. It says sending profits to external investors threatens the long-term health of grassroots cricket. David Mark, ABC Sport.
4: Meanwhile, the chair of Cricket ACT says a partial sell-off of the Big Bash League could open the door for a Canberra franchise. Cricket Australia chief executive

0: then they actually need to consider expansion sooner rather than later. And my understanding is that could be as early as next season.
1: Spanish golfer John Rahm says that he would be happy to fulfil his existing arrangement with LIV Golf after the breakaway tour declared bankruptcy. The filing has been described by the organisation as an effort to preserve the company's business as they look to relaunch a modified tour with fresh financing from next year. Rahm has been asked about his future ahead of the Irish Open starting tomorrow, with the collapse meaning that every golfer on LIV's roster can walk away.
2: There's just a lot of things in place, right? It's a lot of things that could happen. It's just one of those things where time's going
3: to
2: tell.
3: Would you like to see a pathway back to the PGA Tour for yourself, if possible?
2: I still have a contract with LIV 1.0 that I'm more than willing to fulfill. So, like I said, time will tell.
1: Australian Opals coach Sandy Brondello says the team can improve several aspects of its play in tomorrow's World Cup game against Italy in Berlin. The Opals need to win the game to book a quarterfinal against Spain. Brondello says that her team was below its best in Monday's loss to Belgium.
4: We kind of had too many breakdowns all across the court. I think a lack of communication. So, you know, there's simple things that we can fix. Offensively, I think we went away from what works, and that's the ball player movement.
1: Dockers midfielder Andrew Brayshaw has predicted a fierce response from the team's key forwards after a poor showing in their AFL qualifying final defeat against Hawthorn last week. The performances of Jai Amos, Pat Voss and All-Australian Josh Tracy were among the most disappointing aspects of Fremantle's 32-point loss, with none of the trio having an impact. Tracy managed just one kick, and Brayshaw says that he'll be determined to make amends in Friday night's sudden-death semi-final against Geelong.
5: I'd hate to sit under a footy with Josh on the weekend. He's going to be fiery, angry, playing on the edge. I think he'll respond as good as anyone.
1: Sydney 5/8 Daily Cherry Evans says the Roosters are embracing their underdog status ahead of Sunday's NRL qualifying final against Penrith. Angus Crichton joins the Roosters bench after 11 games out with a foot injury, while Victor Radley returns from concussion, but they will be without Sam Walker, who is gone for the season. The fourth place Roosters have had some success against this season's minor premiers, most recently a 12-6 win in August. Cherry Evans says it would be silly to count their team out already.
6: If you don't have belief in professional sport, then I'm not sure why you'd even bother. Belief in this side, in these four walls, is very high at the moment. If there's, you know, a lower expectation of us externally, then I think that's a fantastic place to be in.
1: Socceroos coach Tony Popovich has revealed that he turned down a long-term contract offer to coach the national team. Popovich is only contracted until the end of January's Asian Cup, despite Football Australia putting a four-year deal on the table until the end of the next World Cup in 2030. He says a short-term deal is beneficial for all parties.
7: I love coaching the Socceroos. It was my choice to go until the Asian Cup. Although I was offered a four-year deal, I decided to go to the Asian Cup. And I think that is something that I think is good. And it also gives the FA an opportunity, if they want to go a different direction, they can. And I'm very comfortable with the decision that's been made.
1: And finally, American Jessica Pegula has beaten countrywoman Emma Navarro in the quarterfinals of the US Open tennis in New York. Pegula was victorious 3-6, 6-4, 6-3. The third seed will meet the world number one Aryna Sabalenka in the semifinals. Sarah.
8: Fraser Fyfe, thank you. Taking a look at the weather in the capital cities this Wednesday, the 9th of September. In Brisbane, 24 degrees and partly cloudy. Becoming windy in Sydney, 18 degrees, 14 and overcast in Canberra. Overcast in Melbourne, 13 degrees, 12 and partly cloudy in Hobart. Partly cloudy also in Adelaide, where it's 14 degrees. 21 in Perth and mostly sunny and fine in Darwin, 32 degrees. Eastern Standard Time is 3 o'clock, 2:30 Central Time, and in the West it is 1 o'clock. 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

0: the report by Commissioner Michaela Cronin found an increase in violence towards First Nations women and children and record rates of sexual violence. Minister Plibersek says despite increased investment, more resources are needed.
1: We can't mistake progress for success. The dozens of women and children killed this year, rising rates of sexual violence amongst young people, and the online harm that's rapidly spilling into the real world are painful reminders of the long road ahead.
0: If you or someone you know needs support, contact 1-800-RESPECT. That's 1-800-737-732. The Prime Minister says he doesn't go to the golf club in his local electorate that was promised a multi-million dollar grant at the last election. The ABC has revealed Anthony Albanese was given an honorary membership by the Marrickville Golf Club in Sydney, which he has not declared on his register of interests. In 2025, the club was promised a $6 million grant through an invitation-only scheme administered by Infrastructure Minister Catherine King. Mr Albanese has told Question Time he wasn't aware he'd been given the membership.
2: In 2012, I've been advised that I got honorary membership. Someone made a decision. I don't have a card. I don't go to the club.
3: Order,
2: but I make this point, Mr Speaker. If anyone wants to join, what they need for 2 years' membership is $5.
0: Pressure is mounting on the Australian government to follow the actions of the UK, France and Canada, which have announced they will ban imports from Israeli settlements in the occupied West Bank. In a joint statement, the three Australian allies said the increase in settler violence in the West Bank poses a direct and urgent threat to the vision for a two-state solution. But Foreign Minister Penny Wong has said Australia isn't pursuing a blanket-style import ban. Former Australian ambassador to a number of Middle East countries, Dr. Bob Bowker, says the pressure is on Australia to explain why.
4: I think it puts a great deal of pressure on the Australian government to explain why it should not proceed along the same lines that the British have taken in regard to the International Court of Justice advisory opinion, declaring that the occupation is illegal.
0: Police are interviewing the director of a Victorian labour hire firm over allegations the company has offered inducements to current Queensland CFMEU officials. Jessica Longbottom reports.
5: Queensland and Victorian police took part in a number of raids this morning across the two states, including at the CFMEU headquarters in Brisbane and the home of the owner of a labour hire company in Victoria. Police are still interviewing 47-year-old Kim Mellich, who heads the company Top Up Labour Hire, though no charges have been laid against her. Her husband Steve was also arrested and released with an unrelated charge about making a false document. Police are probing whether the company gave anything to union officials in Queensland to advantage the company and say their investigation is ongoing.
0: Workers at one of Western Australia's only remaining coal mines will go on strike after talks fell through with management. Representatives from the Australian Manufacturing Workers Union met with Chinese-owned Premier Coal this morning in Collie in a last-ditch effort to reach a deal. The parties are negotiating their final agreement before coal is set to be phased out by 2030. AMWU State Secretary Steve McCartney said the talks went nowhere.
6: What Premier's doing is acting like a hedge fund and trying to work out how much money they can milk out of the government without spending their own. And that's a disgrace.
0: Novelist, acclaimed biographer and wife of former Prime Minister Bob Hawke, Blanche Dalpuget, has died at the age of 82. Sarah Gerethy reports.
7: Blanche Dalpuget is perhaps best known for her relationship with Bob Hawke, an on-again, off-again affair which lasted decades before the former Prime Minister left his wife Hazel and married her in 1995.
8: Well, of course, we were so madly in love at the time, so we weren't thinking anything negative.
7: But she was also an acclaimed writer, and her 1982 biography of the then-aspiring Labor leader is widely regarded as the definitive portrait of the man who went on to become Prime Minister. The pair's marriage lasted almost 25 years until Bob Hawke's death in 2019.
0: Ms. Dalpuget's family say she died following complications from influenza. They've described her as someone who refused to be confined by convention. And you're up to date with the latest ABC News.
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10: Hello, Sarah Dingle with you here on ABC News Radio. Thanks for your company. Making news, a new report finds an increase in violence towards First Nations women and children and record rates of sexual violence. More on that shortly.

ABC News. Hello, I'm Ali Crew. Social Services Minister Tanya Plibersek says more needs to be done to stop domestic, family and sexual violence after an annual assessment found progress is too slow to save lives. Targets to address DV were set in 2022,

0: And
1: I'm yet to meet anyone who tells me how good the national curriculum is, and these results show that it needs major overhaul.
0: The federal opposition is calling for an overhaul of the national curriculum amidst new test results showing a decline in key learning areas. But first, the Domestic, Family and Sexual Violence Commission has handed down its yearly assessment on progress to end violence against women and children today. The report finds that the overall number of female victims of partner homicide has fallen, but those rates have increased for First Nations women, as have hospitalisations of First Nations children due to family violence. The Social Services Minister Tanya Plibersek tabled the assessment in Parliament, saying more resources are needed to save lives.
2: We can't mistake progress for success. The dozens of women and children killed this year, rising rates of sexual violence amongst young people, and the online harm that's rapidly spilling into the real world are painful reminders of the long road ahead.
0: The Domestic, Family and Sexual Violence Commissioner, Michaela Cronin, joins us now. Commissioner, welcome to News Radio.
3: Afternoon, Sarah.
0: Now, this report has some pretty sobering findings. The government set targets to address violence against women and children back in 2022. How are we tracking towards those targets?
3: Look, Sarah, there has been some progress in some areas, but what we've identified in our report is the areas that need sustained attention, investment and significantly more reform and work. So we have seen, as you pointed out, some reduction overall in homicide rates over past decades. But it's really important to look at the specifics within those bigger numbers. Sometimes we talk about, you know, reduction overall, but actually there are often people, priority groups of people within those statistics that are not being served well by our systems. And we know that Aboriginal and Torres Strait Islander children and women are not being well served by our system at the moment.
0: Okay. Now, in particular, your assessment identifies, as you said, a number of areas where we need to really focus. We are seeing the highest level of First Nations female victims of family violence since you actually began these assessments back in 2016-17, and a really upsetting rise in the rate of First Nations children being victims of family violence. What is going wrong here?
3: We're absolutely seeing those the experiences of Aboriginal and Torres Strait Islander women and children getting worse, not better. And one of the things that we've recommended in this report, and as you said, we get to do a yearly assessment. The commission was only established 4 years ago, so some of the data you're talking about precedes the establishment of the commission. But what we've said needs to happen across the next 12 months is a really sharp focus on people and who are not being served well, Aboriginal and Torres Strait Islander women and children. Community-led solutions are where we are seeing some good progress. So we are seeing pockets of communities that are doing better than others. And we need to learn from those situations. So one of the things we've talked about is better data, better sharing of learning, increasing evaluation of programs, and then translating that nationally. But having said that, you can't just pick up one program from one state and drop it into another. You have to ensure that people in those communities are designing solutions that will work for them with the evidence and expertise to back them up.
0: It is really upsetting to see this rise in First Nations female victims and also the hospitalisation of First Nations kids. Is this because of better reporting somehow or more accurate data, or is something actually going wrong in the community to make these instances of family violence increase?
3: I don't think it is largely driven by better reporting, no. I think a lot of the data is pretty hard data based on, as you've said, hospitalisations, reports to police, and I don't think our Aboriginal and Torres Strait Islander women and children would necessarily say that they are feeling increased safety around reporting to police. One of the things that we know we've got work to do is address issues with regard to policing, particularly for First Nations women around misidentification.

0: of them when police turn up as being as actually being the one who's the problem, not the person who needs to be needs protection. That's a real issue we have across the country. Now, as I've said, there are some pockets where those things are being tackled really well, and we need to expand and learn on those. But we are seeing the experiences of Aboriginal and Torres Strait Islander women and children getting worse in communities in ways that we absolutely have to face up to. And one of the things that the Commission has really prioritised is listening directly to those communities, ensuring that with the solutions to those problems are led from by the people who have experienced the problems themselves, by communities, by Aboriginal women, so that we are getting it right, in terms of they're the ones who will be able to tell us most clearly where our systems are failing them.
1: Commissioner, we've seen a number of really distressing allegations of sexual violence in recent weeks. And we know that in many of these cases, charges have been laid. These cases are progressing through the justice system. You actually identify failures in the justice system in your assessment. What can you tell me about that? What is going wrong when the law gets involved?
0: One of the things we know in Australia, and this is not unique to Australia, but we do have a particular problem here, is that the reality is that the vast majority of people do not report to police. They do not feel, for a whole range of reasons, that they are necessarily going to get the support and the response that they need from the justice system. So we have very low rates of reporting, and then even lower rates of those reports proceeding to charge, and tiny rates of prosecution of sexual violence. So what we know is that's what anybody who's been watching this national conversation we've had across the last few weeks will be watching, who themselves has an experience of sexual violence, will be assessing whether or not they are going to be met with the dignity, care and respect that will mean that they feel safe enough to report. So one of the failings we have in our justice system is that it is not set up in a way that encourages and supports victim survivors of sexual violence and sexual abuse and incest to feel like they can go and talk about their experiences. And the number of particularly young women I've spoken to who've talked about the journey they have gone through the justice system. And one of the things I have found really heartbreaking in this role is the number of, particularly as I've said, young women who've said to me that their nightmares, the things that they are most frightened of, is the experience they had of being cross-examined, more so than the sexual assault in the first place. So that their experience of going through the justice system was so re-traumatising that they wouldn't encourage anybody else to do it. Now, some of those incredibly courageous young women have set up support groups for other young women and they talk each other through and provide support, which is what often happens. Young women end up supporting other young women through the justice system, and that's not good enough.
1: Commissioner, we also saw about a week and a half ago, National Cabinet met. They discussed rates of intimate partner homicide and sexual violence. They said those rates remained unacceptably high. They signed off on a new framework so that whenever someone presents to the police, to a hospital, warning signs around intimate partner violence will be recognised consistently across jurisdictions, and they agreed to a number of other measures as well. There's a 2-year time frame for them to introduce those measures. If women are dying now, if rates of intimate partner homicide and sexual violence are unacceptably high, is it okay to have 2 years to phase this in?
0: Look, one of the things that really actually gives me hope and I find encouraging is just how much I am seeing governments really start to take this very seriously, these issues. And this piece of work around unifying our national approach to ensuring, as you've said, that everybody who, where there are risks of domestic, family and sexual violence, gets a consistent response, and the risk factors are picked up whichever front door they've walked through, is a really important move. That's, and it's an important role that the Commonwealth, leadership role that the Commonwealth needs to play. Now, the reality is that states and territories are at different levels themselves of already doing this work. So part of the reason for giving them time to do this is not to slow it down, but it's how to get the harmonisation right. And some states and territories, in fact, are way ahead of doing this work. Others have got a long way to catch up. And you never want to take approach to this kind of harmonisation that means that the lowest common denominator outs. You don't want to bring anybody back down. You want to lift states up to the best that they can be. So yes, 2 years sounds like a very long time, and we don't want it to take all that time to get there. But what I'm seeing in my work is governments that are taking it very seriously, that they need to move as fast as they can.
1: Michaela Cronin, thank you very much for joining us here on ABC News Radio.
0: Thanks, Sarah.
1: That was the Domestic, Family and Sexual Violence Commissioner, Michaela Cronin. This is ABC News Radio. Sarah Dingle here with you, making headlines. A South Australian government spokesperson says LIV Golf has been in communication with them as the tournament files for bankruptcy overseas, fuelling doubts about its future in Adelaide. In Melbourne, a Yarra City Council will lobby the federal government to temporarily ban smart glasses from being imported into Australia. The City of Yarra has voted to ban the glasses from its facilities, becoming the second local government to do so after Brisbane City Council. And overseas authorities in Italy have unveiled what's believed to be the largest fresco and mosaic complex of ancient Rome. Well, making a lot of headlines internationally this morning was the news that a dozen countries, including the UK, Canada and France, will ban imports from Israeli settlements in the occupied West Bank, in a move which has prompted swift retaliation and could spark a broader geopolitical storm. The countries have announced they will block imports from Israeli settlers in the West Bank. The UK says the actions of those settlers amount to the, quote, ethnic cleansing, end quote, of Palestinians. Israel says that's an outrageous lie and has announced it's closing Britain's consulate in East Jerusalem in response. But this is not the only thing making news in Israel today. A bombshell story reshaping the public's understanding of the events leading up to the October 7 terrorist attack is also making waves. An article in the Haaretz newspaper alleges that the Israeli government and Prime Minister Benjamin Netanyahu were warned about the October 7 attack by Hamas in advance, but did not act strongly enough to prevent it. Dr. Ran Porat is a researcher at the Australian Centre for Jewish Civilization at Monash University and is also a research associate at the Australia, Israel and Jewish Affairs Council. Welcome back to ABC News Radio.
2: Hi, Sarah.
1: Now, Dr. Porat, let's talk first about this bombshell article in Haaretz. Tell us more about what it alleges.
2: Let me just try to summarize a long story into 2 to 3 minutes. So it's basically a chapter from a new book by very respectful and admired researchers and journalists, Shlomi Eldar and Ruti Ovel, a new book about October 7th. And what it says is that at least twice before October 7th, while there were negotiations in back channels between Israel and Hamas in Gaza, on over various issues like people that were held in Gaza, Israelis, and maybe changes in the economic situation there. Sinwar tried twice to convey a message, possibly a warning, He's planning something really that will, in Arabic it's called zilzal, meaning something like an earthquake. And the first time it didn't go through, and he tried again through this person code that has only identified through his code name, colored eyes. This is a Palestinian guy who was struggling what to do with it. He ended up conveying that message through somebody related to the Emirates. Possibly somebody from the camp of Muhammad Akhlan, a former Palestinian Authority official that is now the arch nemesis of the leader of the Palestinian Authority, Mahmoud.

0: the bus. In any case, the message did reach the Emirates, and Mohammed bin Zayed thought it was important enough and called the embassy, the Emirate embassy in Tel Aviv. Somebody was sent to the Prime Minister's office with a special phone and special app on it. MBZ, Mohammed bin Zayed, the leader of the UAE, spoke to Netanyahu, according to the report, and warned him that this is the message. Now, two things that should be noted. First of all, Netanyahu's office vehemently denies that this has ever happened, so we have to note that. But the other point that is that this was 10 days before October 7th. There were other things that were happening in the background. The Israeli establishment, the security establishment, was talking about the West Bank or Lebanon as the main threat, not Gaza. And possibly Netanyahu understood the message as another one that is supposed to give Sinwar what he wanted. The Sinwar is the arch terrorist behind October 7th. So just to put this in perspective briefly, nobody should and nobody does allege that Netanyahu, ignored the message, but he possibly did not understand it or understood it in the context of what was happening in the background and the warning that he did heard about things happening, possibly happening in the West Bank.
1: Mm.
0: But it is a big story, a major story in Israel.
1: So I was speaking to someone earlier who said that Benjamin Netanyahu has always resisted a sort of full court press, a commission of inquiry into the events leading up to the October 7 attacks and what was known. And this possibly indicates it's because he would come out of that looking pretty bad. What are your thoughts on that?
0: Netanyahu was trying since October 7th and until, I would say, today, to distance himself as being the person or the official that has some direct responsibility. He doesn't say that he shouldn't be asked about it. That's his line. Everybody should be asked about it. But he's trying to divert responsibility and blame towards the army or the intelligence and other factors. I'm not saying that they're not responsible. Absolutely they are. Just a question of that should be dealt with by the Israeli public in the upcoming elections. How much did Netanyahu misunderstood? Was neglect, was a victim or a prisoner of his own perception that Hamas could be managed or contained and is better in its weakened situation than, let's say, engaging with the Palestinian Authority to find some solution to Gaza. That is the question that the people of Israel will have to deal with when they're going to vote on October 27th.
1: And tell us, how much of an impact do you think this story will have on voters weighing up whether to return Prime Minister Benjamin Netanyahu?
0: So Netanyahu has been polling quite negatively or quite badly for the last 3 years, and I don't think that will be the missing sort of thing that would tip the scale in the negative form. But it certainly doesn't add to his campaign. He has other bigger fishes to fry. But it does prove that all his attempts to distance himself and have this election not about what happened on October 7th, but rather his so-called or alleged or claimed achievements afterwards, taking down Hezbollah, the war in Iran, and so forth. Instead of focusing on that, the focus remains on the failures that led to October 7th. So from his point of view, that's bad news. And he's not winning in any poll. He's far away from reaching the minimum 60 Knesset seats out of 120 to create the next coalition if the polls are right.
1: Okay. And just briefly, we know that 12 countries have announced sanctions against settler businesses in the occupied West Bank today. Does that have much of an impact on Israeli public opinion in the lead up to this election? Or is it issues more like the article in Haaretz, which are really biting with the Israeli public?
0: Israelis view these sanctions as another proof of the way the world just turned their back on the real victims here, counterproductive, gross, and ineffective attempt to intervene in Israeli politics and Israeli policies, two-timing, two-faced, you name it. I think it's going to backfire for the British, but I don't think it will have any impact on the election. On the contrary, this is the kind of thing that Netanyahu would welcome, because it proves his point that the world is against us, and we need, as he says, somebody to stand up to this negative world toward Israel.
1: Well, quite extraordinary timing that both of these things have arisen at pretty much the same time. Dr. Ran Porat, thank you very much for joining us here on ABC News Radio.
0: Thank you, Sarah.
1: Dr. Ran Porat there, a researcher at the Australian Centre for Jewish Civilization at Monash University, and he's also a research associate with the Australia, Israel and Jewish Affairs Council. Time now to get the latest in sport with Fraser Fife.
2: Thanks, Sarah. Well, Sydney Roosters star Daly Cherry Evans says he's not thinking about a fairy tale farewell from the NRL as the side gears up for week one of finals. Back in August, the 37-year-old announced that he would join Hull FC in the English Super League in 2027 for one final year of professional football. His exit will bring the curtain down on one of the NRL's most storied careers, which includes a premiership with Manly in 2011. In his quest for a second, Cherry Evans says all of his focus is on Penrith ahead of Sunday.
3: Knowing that my last NRL games are ahead of me, yeah, I've not let my mind wander around what that looks like or what that feels like, but more controlling what is the opportunity right in front of us. So regardless of my situation, it's all around what do we need to do as a team to win this weekend.
2: In the NRLW, Canberra Raiders coach Darren Borthwick says that he's surprised co-captain Samima Taufa's two-game suspension wasn't downgraded. Taufa's two-game early guilty plea suspension was upgraded to 3 games after an unsuccessful bid to overturn her dangerous contact charge at the judiciary last night. Borthwick says the side's motivation was to give Taufa an opportunity to play in the club's first final series.
4: Yeah, there's been other cases that were a lot worse than that. That were graded lower. Yeah, I don't want to dwell on it too much, but we're guilty, but we just wanted to get a downgrade there and so that she could play, but it wasn't to be, so.
2: The LIV Golf League has officially filed for bankruptcy following the withdrawal of its multi-billion dollar funding from Saudi Arabia. The filing has been described by the organisation as an effort to preserve the company's business as they look to relaunch a modified tour with fresh financing. Spaniard John Rahm and American Bryson DeChambeau have been listed as the top two unsecured creditors, with Australian Cameron Smith fourth on the listing. The collapse for now means that every golfer on LIV's roster is at liberty to walk away, including Australian Smith, Mark Leishman, Lucas Herbert and Elvis Smiley. Cricket New South Wales has issued a statement opposing the privatisation of the Big Bash League, saying it risks leaving cricket worse off. It follows Cricket Australia's decision to privatise the Melbourne Renegades by the start of next season and to allow other states to sell some or all of their clubs. Cricket New South Wales says it runs its two teams, the Sydney Sixers and Sydney Thunder, at a profit. It says the privatisation of the Big Bash threatens the growth of community cricket. Meanwhile, star spinner Adam Zampa has signed a 2-year deal with the Hobart Hurricanes in the Big Bash League. The 34-year-old has long been regarded as one of the country's best white ball spinners, playing 121 one-day internationals and 118 T20 internationals for Australia. The Hurricanes will be Zampa's fifth Big Bash club after spending time with the Thunder, Strikers, Stars and Renegades. He says the decision to sign with Hobart centred on an affection for Tasmania and existing relationships within the team.
5: I'd had 11 years in Melbourne and that was enough time in Melbourne over the summer. Something different now. So, yeah, as I said to you earlier, I've got a bit of an affection towards Tasmania and the people there. So I'm looking forward to that.
2: And finally, in the AFL, Western Bulldogs midfielder Adam Treloar has announced his retirement after 263 games at 3 different clubs. An All-Australian in 2024, Treloar only managed 9 games across the last 2 seasons after battling constant soft tissue injuries. He was part of the inaugural GWS squad, playing for the Giants for 4 years, and he spent 5 years with Collingwood as well. Sarah.
1: Fraser Fife, thank you. Taking a look at the weather in the capital cities this Wednesday, the 9th of September. Clear in Brisbane, 23 degrees, 17 and partly cloudy in Sydney. It is set to become pretty windy if you're in Sydney, 13 degrees and

0: overcast in Canberra. 13 and overcast also in Melbourne, 12 degrees in Hobart, and partly cloudy. Partly cloudy in Adelaide, 15 degrees, 21 in Perth and mostly sunny, and in Darwin, clear, 32 degrees. Time now for the latest national news headlines with Ali Crew.
1: Thanks, Sarah. Hello. The annual assessment of how Australia is tracking on ending violence against women and children has found rates of violence against First Nations women and children have worsened. The Domestic, Sexual and Family Violence Commissioner, Michaela Cronin, is tabling the report in Parliament today. A woman accused of owning a slave while supporting the Islamic State in Syria has had her bail denied for a second time. It's alleged Zainab Ahmed mistreated a Yazidi teenager after she was purchased as a slave by Ms. Ahmed's father in 2017. In denying bail, the judge ruled Ms. Ahmed posed an unacceptable risk if released. Israel says it will close the British consulate in East Jerusalem after the UK joined 11 other nations in supporting sanctions against Israeli settlers in the occupied West Bank. Australia has not agreed to a broader import ban, but says it will consider targeted measures to address an increase in settler violence. Iran says it's attacked two US vessels and eight oil tankers in the Persian Gulf. It says it was in response to an American attack on five Iranian oil tankers, which Washington confirmed have been destroyed. Iran also launched missiles at Jordan, targeting US military bases there. The Prime Minister, Anthony Albanese, says Australia has lost a true one-off after the death of writer and biographer Blanche Dalpuche. The widow of former Prime Minister Bob Hawke died following complications from influenza at the age of 82. She became a household name due to her long love affair with Mr. Hawke, which began as a secret on-off-again affair before their 1995 wedding. Her family have remembered her as someone who lived fearlessly and on her own terms. And a Darwin resident is warning community members to be on the lookout around top-end waterways after a 2-metre-long crocodile attacked their dog last night. Sophia Gilroy says she was walking along Lee Point Beach with her young Cavalier King Charles Spaniel Teddy when a croc tried to pull him into the water. She says Teddy managed to escape and is being treated for minor injuries. And that's the latest ABC News. Sarah?
0: Ali Crew, thank you.
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0: Hello, Sarah Dingle with you here on ABC News Radio. Thanks for your company. Making news, a new report by the Domestic Violence Commissioner, Michaela Cronin, finds an increase in violence towards First Nations women and children and record rates of sexual violence. And
3: 15 years ago, someone decided to say, oh, we'll make him an honorary member. I don't have a card. I don't go in there.
0: The Prime Minister defends a $6 million grant to a golf club in his local electorate, of which he is an honorary member. But first, one day after unveiling a crackdown on harmful social media content, the federal government is dismissing concerns from the coalition that its proposals are a threat to free speech. Now, you might remember yesterday that proposed digital duty of care, as the government calls it, these laws would require social media companies to proactively protect Australians under the age of 18 from certain harms, and also Australians over the 18 from certain harms caused in content depicting acts like sexual violence or child abuse. The Communications Minister would also have the power to add to the list of harms via regulation, sparking those freedom of speech concerns from the opposition. And the bill would force platforms to crack down on content like that relating to eating disorders, where it glorifies eating disorders. One academic, the Flinders University professor Ivanka Pritchard, says her research has found it can take between 3 and 5 minutes to be shown content on social media which makes you feel worse. So is this going to protect kids from harm in a meaningful way? I'm joined now by Daisy Turnbull, who is a teacher, author and also a parent. Welcome to ABC News Radio.
4: Thanks for having me.
0: Now, Daisy, you've been working in this space of wellbeing for quite some time. What did you make of those digital duty of care reforms unveiled yesterday?
4: Look, I think anything that we can do to protect kids online is a good thing, because we know the social media ban is not working as well as it could. And I think that the option to opt out of algorithms just means that if young people are online, they're not being fed, force-fed

0: harmful content.
1: Mm. Do you think, from your experience, the kids you speak to, would many of them choose to opt out if given the choice to leave the algorithm behind?
0: I actually think I see this more as a parent and an author on this, and I think it's about parents talking to their children about it and saying that if they want to be on these social medias that accounts that potentially they shouldn't be, but we know that they're still getting on, that the parents choose to opt them out and have that conversation with them. I think that if opting out of algorithms is a way for to keep children still connected to their online communities, then it is a great, another good safeguard.
1: Mm, okay. That sounds a bit like we had Chanel Contos on the program yesterday, who said if parents give kids access to social media, they need to be aware that they will come across harmful content and be prepared to have the conversation. That is kind of the knowledge you have to have when you go into that situation. Would you agree?
0: Absolutely. Absolutely. In the same way that, you know, when we were kids and we were told, you know, you're going to walk down the street to get the bus to school, you need to know what you do if a stranger comes up and talks to you. The same conversations need to be had if we know kids are online. You know, what is a conversation that is unsafe? Why are strangers talking to you? When do you tell a parent? That kind of thing. And keep those lines of communications open.
1: So for Australians under 18, the federal government yesterday, the Communications Minister Annika Wells in particular, outlined six areas of concern where she said social media companies, according to these new laws, would have to proactively prevent Australians under 18 from harm coming to them. And these six areas included things like misogynistic content, pornography, and also eating disorders. Mm. I want to ask you about all of these, really, but can we start with eating disorders? Because while a really important area which needs attention, I wasn't aware that that was largely on the federal government's radar. Were you surprised by that?
0: No, I think eating disorders and disordered eating that we're seeing online is through social media is a big issue. I think we're seeing it, and frankly, not just, we often think eating disorders are just affecting girls, but it's a lot around, you know, the looks maxing stuff is targeting young men as well.
1: And do a lot of the kids you work with come to you with real world harms that you see as a result of?
0: I'm more talking as like an author on this, not my experience as a teacher, but I do think that there are young people, and I see this as a parent as well, are aware that a lot of stuff they see online is not being fed to them for positive reasons.
1: Hmm. And I suppose that applies to the misogynistic content that the federal government is targeting as well. What kind of messages do you see young people getting from the manosphere?
0: Well, we know this. There's clear data. They've set up, I think Zach Seidler has done a lot of research into this. They set up phones on social media accounts as, you know, 15-year-old boys, and within a few minutes they're getting misogynistic data, so misogynistic messaging. And I think that it's so... there is just so much information out there that if young people could step away from it, it would be very protective for them.
1: Mm. We've also seen the Federal Nationals leader, Matt Canavan, say that, in fact, some of the attraction of the manosphere is down to the feminisation of the curriculum, saying that they need more male teachers in schools. What do you make of that comment? Does it have any sort of basis for a strong argument?
0: No. And I think actually we need more teachers in Australia, and, you know, more male teachers, more female teachers would be great. But I don't believe it's a feminisation of a curriculum. I believe it's, it's interesting to me that people who are saying that there's political narratives being shared in schools are potentially going to say that these safety measures are protecting political, you know, stopping political narratives. Where do you want them? Where do you not?
1: Sorry, I don't think I quite understand. Can you expand on that last thing for me?
0: This idea that, you know, humans are made up of their histories and contexts, and this idea that it's okay for young people to be fed political narratives through algorithms is okay. Anyone who thinks that it's a freedom of speech thing for them to be fed this information, but then have an issue with the idea of political narratives in curriculum. Mm. I think you've got to see it one way or the other. I think we want children to become critical thinkers.
1: Mm.

0: more than anything.
1: And that would help them also understand the messages that they're receiving online and why they're receiving certain messages.
0: Absolutely. And to be able to understand which ones they agree with and which ones they don't.
1: Daisy Turnbull, it's been great hearing your thoughts. Thank you for joining us here on ABC News Radio.
0: Thanks so much.
1: That is Daisy Turnbull, who is a teacher, author, and also a parent. Well, if you're feeling currently like there's less and less left over at the end of each week, you are definitely not alone. The Reserve Bank says it's seeing the damage done by inflation and it's ready to act to try to slow that down. Recent comments suggest the bank is likely to raise interest rates at the end of the month. That would hit mortgage borrowers, could slow the economy, but the RBA argues it would also ultimately lower prices. Sean Tarek Goodwin reports.
2: At Tiger Lamb Hair Salons in Brisbane, the clippers are going at pace, but owner Helen Owens says a convergence of economic difficulties is cutting closely at her margins.
3: I've lived through the GFC, COVID, and plenty of economical cycles, but this period feels different because the pressure is coming from almost every direction at once.
2: Wages, rent, insurance, electricity, software subscriptions, merchant payments, all rising costs that she's having to either absorb or pass on to clients.
3: I mean, if revenue raises by 5%, but wages and products and rents and overheads rise by 8%, you're actually going backwards.
2: The Reserve Bank's Deputy Governor Andrew Houser told 7:30 he understands rising costs are hurting many.
4: People want inflation down. People are furious about inflation. I understand why. It's unfair. It hits people on low incomes. It damages price signals. It makes the job of companies difficult. What they want us to do is our job and bring inflation down. And I understand that and I support that.
2: He says the bank's been walking a fine line between triggering a rise in unemployment and allowing inflation to fester.
4: The reason we have chosen as a board to take it slowly is to preserve as many of the gains to jobs in this country as we could. Of course, we could raise interest rates sharply. We could decide, you know what, we no longer take seriously the full employment part of our objective. We're going to bring inflation down come hell or high water. It hasn't been the board's judgment that that is the appropriate stance.
2: But Mr. Houser signalled that stance might change. Since the RBA's last meeting where it kept rates on hold, monthly inflation, household spending and GDP growth data exceeded its expectations. AMP Chief Economist Shane Oliver says he believes the bank's now seen enough and a rate hike is imminent.
5: We've seen the July inflation numbers, we've seen economic growth coming in. I think he said something to the effect around trend, unemployment is still low. But inflation's a problem, which sort of gives the impression that, you know, they're set to raise interest rates next time they meet later this month.
2: He's tipping a 70% chance the bank will do so, saying its focus is shifting towards helping people struggling with the cost of living.
5: Houser was quite interesting in saying that, you know, the reason people are depressed and annoyed and upset is because inflation is too high, the cost of living is going up too much, people go to the supermarket and things cost too much. And the impression I got was that they're trying to, I guess, signal that, you know, odds are that there is likely to be a hike out there.
2: The Reserve Bank says it's still expecting inflation to come back down to within its target range of between 2 and 3% in the second half of next year, meaning people are likely to keep feeling the pinch at the checkout and on their mortgage repayments for months to come.
1: Sean Tarek Goodwin reporting there. The Queensland branch of the CFMEU says it's cooperating with police after officers raided the union's Brisbane headquarters this morning. Police are investigating whether union officials received corrupting benefits from a Victorian-based labour hire company. Kira Jones has the details from Brisbane.
6: Queensland police have raided the CFMEU's Brisbane headquarters here in Bowen Hills this morning. It comes weeks after raids in the construction union's Melbourne offices. This is very much an ongoing situation, but the Queensland Police Service has confirmed officers were at this Bowen Hills building this morning. Further details are unknown at this stage, with the QPS referring questions to Victorian police. This does come amid an ongoing Queensland Commission of Inquiry into alleged corruption, misconduct and violence within the state branch of the union. That's been

0: running for many months and was recently extended until December next year. Of course, Victoria announced a royal commission into the CFMEU in July. A CFMEU spokesperson says it's been made aware of a police investigation this morning and will cooperate fully.
1: That was Kira Jones reporting there in Brisbane. You're listening to ABC News Radio with me, Sarah Dingle. Making headlines this afternoon, a South Australian government spokesperson says LIV Golf has been in communication with them as the tournament files for bankruptcy in the US, fueling doubts about its future in Adelaide. A council in inner Melbourne will lobby the federal government to temporarily ban smart glasses from being imported into the country. The city of Yarra has voted to ban the glasses from its facilities. And still in Melbourne, a man who allegedly rammed a police car in Melbourne's southeast suburbs earlier today has been arrested.

0: Well, the Prime Minister is in the hot seat today over an undisclosed honorary membership for Marrickville Golf Club, which was granted $6 million for upgrades as an election promise in the federal election last year. That comes amidst concerns the government has been pork-barrelling grants for Labor-held seats. Political reporter Isabella Tolhurst joins us from Canberra Parliament House now. Hello, Bella.
1: Hello there.
0: What exactly has gone on here?
1: So yesterday, Sarah, the government came under fire for perceived pork barrelling. So a grant scheme called the Major and Community Infrastructure Program was set up as a mechanism to help pay for commitments made during last year's election campaign. But an investigation by the Centre for Public Integrity revealed the government had used the program to allocate grants to far more Labor seats than non-Labor seats, leading to these concerns about pork barrelling. But the plot thickened again today. It was revealed that the Prime Minister had not disclosed his honorary membership with the Marrickville Golf Club, which received $6 million in funding from that very grants program. So ministers are meant to add these memberships to the register of interests to declare any perceived conflicts of interest. And it's unlikely, of course, that this really would have been an issue had he declared it. You know, lots of people have different memberships for things, but he didn't declare it, and that's the issue. And so now he's facing questions over how the government chose the projects that got funding underneath this invite-only scheme.
0: So what has the Prime Minister had to say about all this?
1: Well, the Prime Minister today has come out swinging, defending himself. He's justified the investments in the golf club, saying that it's a community hub which desperately needed some upgrades, particularly for things like septic and sewerage systems. He fired up in question time as well about his membership. Here's what he had to say about that.
2: I'm asked about honorary membership. In 2012, I've been advised that I got honorary membership. Someone made a decision. I don't have a card. I don't go to the club. 14
3: Order.
2: Years ago.
3: Order.
2: But I
3: the
2: make
3: member
2: this
3: for
2: point, Mr. Speaker. If anyone wants to join what is affectionately known as Royal Marrickville, what they need for 2 years membership is $5. We'll get them 2 years membership. For 2 years.
1: Anthony Albanese, the Prime Minister there during question time, obviously quite fired up about this issue. What the Prime Minister, though, I suppose, is missing in that response and the response about justifying the spending on this golf club is that people aren't necessarily upset, I suppose, that a golf club is getting funding if it really needs it or that he has a membership that's worth $5. It's the fact that there's this undisclosed interest, which raises questions about how Labor is selecting the grants that it gives out. On top of this, the government has defended the grant scheme as a whole, saying that it's a normal part of the democratic process. They make promises during an election, and that's all part of campaign strategy. And they say, you know, sort of should come as no surprise that they're putting promises towards seats that they want to win. So those Labor seats and those marginal seats.
0: Okay. Now, the 45 electorates which missed out on any invitations to apply for this grant scheme are not so pleased. Is that right?
1: Absolutely, of course they're not. The cross

0: bench, which is made up of quite a few independents, have called for an overhaul of the Commonwealth's invite-only grants scheme. They want mandatory enforceable standards for grants administration. They want greater transparency about how these funding decisions are made. And they want a non-parliamentary committee to help oversee all of it. So the independent Helen Haynes, who had been interviewed in some of those ABC stories, because there's a golf club in her electorate that also needs some updates, and they asked her how they could go about applying for the grant scheme, and she said, sorry, we weren't invited. She says that Australians are fed up and that pork barrelling only further undermines trust in government and democracy. Monique Ryan, another independent, says that government spending should be based on merit for who needs it, rather than about retaining or winning seats during an election campaign. So an interesting discussion. You know, the crux of a $5 membership, I suppose, is not really what this is about. It's a bigger question about how government allocates funding and the transparency in doing that.
1: Mm. Isabella Tolhurst, thanks for joining us.
0: Thank you.
1: That is political reporter Isabella Tolhurst there. Blanche Delpuget, writer and second wife of former Prime Minister Bob Hawke, has died aged 82. She was an award-winning author and a journalist, but also well known for the scandal which surrounded her relationship with the colourful Labor leader. Sarah Gerrithy looks back on her life.
2: Her long love affair with Australia's larrikin Prime Minister Bob Hawke made Blanche Delpuget a scandalous household name. They were secret lovers before she wrote a seminal biography of the then aspiring Labor leader in 1982.
3: You like him a lot, don't you?
4: Oh, yes, I like him tremendously. I admire him a great deal.
5: I made it clear to Blanche when I agreed that she should do an official biography that, as I put it, I wanted it warts and all.
2: And remained on again, off again, until he left his first wife, Hazel, in 1994. For a while, the controversy and the cameras followed them everywhere.
6: It's understood to have been the couple's first holiday since Mr. Hawke and his wife, Hazel, formally separated 5 weeks ago.
7: It was awful. It was absolutely frightfully nasty. I was in no way psychologically or intellectually prepared for the bile and venom that would be poured upon me.
2: Their 1995 wedding kept tongues wagging.
8: Outside, a huge media presence and those who came to catch a glimpse.
9: Very, very overrated, overdone, I think, and unnecessary.
2: And then there were the loved-up magazine spreads that raised plenty of eyebrows.
10: We were so madly in love at the time, so we weren't thinking anything negative.
2: But beyond the headlines, Blanche Delpuget was a former journalist and acclaimed biographer and fiction writer. She drew on her experience in Southeast Asia to write novels including the award-winning Turtle Beach. She often said she outlived the vitriol that was levelled at her, becoming a popular figure in Labor Party circles. Blanche Delpuget's marriage to Bob Hawke lasted until the former Prime Minister's death in 2019.
11: How do you think you would go on without him?
10: With difficulty, Lee. With difficulty.
3: Oh, dear.
11: I'm sorry.
3: It's all right.
11: I'm sorry.
3: He's my best friend.
2: Friends described her as vivacious, unconventional and spiritual to the end.
10: I look forward to death as the next great adventure for the soul.
1: That was Sarah Gerrithy with that report, and Blanche Delpuget asked her family to share her final message. It is that, quote, our highest calling and greatest achievement is love, the rule of life, love one another, end quote.
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1: Time now for the latest in sport with Fraser Fife. Hello to you.
14: Hi, Sarah. The South Australian government expects next year's LIV Golf event to continue, despite the tour filing for bankruptcy in a US court. Bethany Cody has the details.
12: The tour filed for bankruptcy overnight, fueling doubts about the tournament's future in South Australia. It means all of its top golfers are free to walk away, with many owed millions. SA Minister Claire Scriven says the tour's restructure was announced several months ago.
15: Their announcement today is not unexpected.
12: And that next year's event will go ahead in a modified form. The tour previously asked SA's Cooyonga Golf Course for an extension on a payment due earlier this year. The club has been contacted for comment. Meanwhile, works continue on the multi-million dollar North Adelaide Golf Course redevelopment. The site was slated to host future LIV events and other major golf tournaments.
14: Cricket New South Wales says plans to privatise the Big Bash League

0: beginning of the 2027 season. Cricket New South Wales has long opposed privatisation, saying the two clubs it runs, the Sydney Stars and the Sydney Thunder, are both profitable. It says sending profits to external investors threatens the long-term health of grassroots cricket. David Mark, ABC Sport.
1: And the chair of Cricket ACT says a partial sell-off of the Big Bash League could open the door for a Canberra franchise. Cricket ACT's Greg Borer says his experience with leagues overseas shows it becomes more difficult over time to expand the number of franchises.
2: Now, Todd Greenberg yesterday talked about a $1 billion opportunity. If they want to realise that sort of scale of opportunity, then they actually need to consider expansion sooner rather than later. And my understanding is that could be as early as next season.
1: Sydney Star Daily Cherry Evans says the Roosters are embracing their underdog status ahead of Sunday's NRL qualifying final against Penrith. Angus Crichton joins the Roosters bench after 11 games out with a foot injury, while Victor Radley returns from concussion, but they will be without Sam Walker, who is gone for the season. The Roosters have not defeated the Panthers in a finals match since 2010. Cherry Evans says it would be silly to count their team out already.
3: If you don't have belief in professional sport, then I'm not sure why you'd even bother. Belief in this side, in these four walls, is very high at the moment. If there's, you know, a lower expectation of us externally, then I think that's a fantastic place to be in.
1: In the AFL, Fremantle vice captain Andrew Brayshaw has urged his teammates to back themselves and take on more tackles with the ball in Friday night's sudden death semi-final against Geelong. The Dockers failed to get their key forwards involved in the contest in last Thursday's 32-point qualifying final defeat against Hawthorn. Brayshaw says the minor premiers need to play with the confidence that worked for them for much of the season.
4: We didn't play to our strengths, really felt their pressure, and Instead of testing the tackle and driving to our numbers, we tried to flick it around a bit too much, and it resulted in turnovers for them.
1: Socceroos coach Tony Popovich has doubled down on his decision to substitute his goalkeepers for the penalty shootout defeat to Egypt in the round of 32 at the World Cup. Popovich opted to take out the in-form Patrick Beach for the experienced Matty Ryan for the shootout. He was also criticised for his selections of two centre-backs to take penalties, with both missing from the spot. Popovich says he wouldn't do anything differently.
5: If we had the penalty shootout again the next day, the same players would have taken it and the same goalkeeper would have been in. And Matty did know about it. Matty saved two penalties for us in the qualifiers. Matty saved penalties for Levante. Patrick Beach has not saved one penalty in any shootout, pretty much. But that's not to say that Patrick couldn't have done a good job.
1: And that is the latest in sport. Sarah?
6: Fraser Fife, thank you. Taking a look at the weather in the capital cities this Wednesday, the 9th of September. In Brisbane right now, mostly clear, 23 degrees, 16 and becoming windy in Sydney. In Canberra, 13 degrees and overcast, 13 and overcast also in Melbourne. 12 degrees right now in Hobart and partly cloudy. Partly cloudy in Adelaide, where it's 14 degrees. 20 degrees in Perth and mostly sunny. And in Darwin, clear, 31 degrees. Time now to take you to Afternoon Briefing with Patricia Karvelas, which we do every day here on ABC News Radio at this time at the moment. I'll be back with you in an hour's time with all our regular coverage. But for now, here is Afternoon Briefing with Patricia Karvelas.
7: Anthony Albanese lashes out at the ABC over stories about a grant to his local golf club as poor results for Australian students prompts an education rethink. I'm Patricia Karvelas, live from the lands of the Ngunnawal people in Canberra. Welcome to Afternoon Briefing. The Prime Minister says he doesn't go to the golf club in his local electorate that was promised a multi-million dollar grant at the last election. The ABC has revealed Anthony Albanese was given an honorary membership by the Marrickville Golf Club in Sydney, which he has not declared on his register of interests. The opposition heaped the pressure over the grant in question time, but the PM maintained it was necessary to stop sewerage from the club entering a local river. Is the grant system fit for purpose? I'll speak to Labor frontbencher Tanya Plibersek this hour. Australian students have recorded their lowest ever reading and maths scores in a global test. The results in the program for international

0: Student assessment exams reveal that a quarter of students are now classed as low performers in maths and reading. Education Minister Jason Clare says too much screen time might be the problem, warning an over-reliance on technology and artificial intelligence is harming kids' learning. Does the curriculum need an overhaul? I'll ask the Shadow Education Minister Julian Lisa. And Britain, France and Canada will ban imports from Israeli settlements in the occupied West Bank. The move, led by the UK, has sparked an immediate backlash from Israel, who says it will close Britain's consulate in East Jerusalem. Australia has said it will not follow suit at this time. So what does it mean for Israel's relationship with the world? I'll ask Israel's former Justice Minister and a key architect of the Oslo Accords. Hello and welcome to Afternoon Briefing, live on the ABC News Channel and News Radio right across the country. The Prime Minister was on the defensive today, making no apologies over a $6 million grant awarded to a golf club in his own electorate. National Senate leader Bridget McKenzie, who lost her job in the Morrison government over the sports rort saga, says the PM has questions to answer.
1: The ABC have been told this, they've chosen not to report it in the way in which the facts are there. I did campaign to keep the golf course available because I didn't want that really important space, of which there isn't enough in the inner west for people to enjoy amenity. I make no apologies for that, like I make no apologies for supporting the Greenway project and other projects in my electorate.
2: I have been very surprised by the story today in the ABCs that the Prime Minister has held an honorary membership to a golf club in his electorate that received a $6 million grant. You need to declare that so that when it receives funding, as this golf club in Marrickville did, the public is very clear of that you've taken steps to deal with that potential and perceived or actual conflict of interest in the awarding of funding.
0: Also today, the Domestic, Family and Sexual Violence Commissioner has handed down their annual report. It shows reports of sexual violence were at their highest level ever in 2024 and dropped less than 1% nationally last year. The Commissioner, Michaela Cronin, says she is concerned that the manosphere is driving changes in attitudes and contributing to increased rates of sexual violence.
3: We've seen a consistent increase in sexual violence reports, and while some of that is hopefully down to people feeling like they're able to report now and put up their hands and seek help, we hear too often, both from actually from the police as well as people with lived experience, that that's not what's going on, that we are seeing increasing rates of sexual violence, that the manosphere and online harm is driving changes in attitudes, particularly what one of the things that's very concerning that we're seeing is rising rates of sexual violence between young people.
0: The Social Services Minister, Tanya Plibersek, tabled the report in Parliament today, and I spoke to her a short time ago. Minister, welcome to the program.
4: It's a pleasure to be with you.
0: Looking at this report, in summary, it indicates some progress has been made, yet it says the scale or pace required to change the trajectory for people affected by it and save lives is essentially not fast enough. Do you accept change isn't occurring fast enough?
4: I have an incredible sense of urgency for more change. We've seen too many women lose their lives, too many children lose their lives. And, I mean, obviously, women and children murdered in family and domestic violence situations are the extreme end of the problem. But we know that this is an issue that affects one in four women and one in 14 men in the course of their lifetime. And of course, we need to do more and do it faster to have the impact that we want. We also have to keep up with new challenges. I really do think there are a lot of people who underestimate the impact that social media, online pornography is having on our children and young people in particular. There is something wrong with the fact that now the most likely offender against a girl is a boy who's under 18. Like we've seen an explosion of sexual violence amongst teenagers. And, you know, we've seen the tragic consequences of that in the real world. We need to do more, and that means addressing some of these new challenges as well as keeping up our efforts. You know, frontline services need to have that support to help people every day.
0: Independent MP Zali Steggall says data is unavailable for around 68% of the measures and the National Plan's outcomes. She says that means you can't actually measure how you're tracking. That's in the report as well, that one of the recommendations is in relation to measurement. Is that going to be one of the changes you make to actually build a measurement structure around delivery?
4: So a few things about that. The first is the very reason we have an annual report from the National Commissioner for Family, Domestic and Sexual Violence is so that we can track progress. That is a big part of the work of this report and the work of the Commissioner. We've also got a couple of really important other ways of measuring progress. The first is through the Australian Institute of Health and Welfare, the data that they track. And my own department, the Department of Social Services, has an online tracking feature where you can look at well over 500 measures that are underway because of the existing national plan to end family, domestic and sexual violence and to see the progress of those measures. I think there is more work that we need to do to really drill down into what's working and what's not working. And we've got our Australian National Research Organisation for Women's Safety, ANROWS, doing a lot of that work with the Australian Institute of Family Studies, with the Australian Institute of Health and Welfare. There is a lot of measurement going on, evaluation of programs to see what's working and what needs to be reformulated so that it works better. I think Zali's missing the point a little bit. I mean, the very reason we have the National Commissioner doing this annual report is to make sure that we are keeping track of what's working and what's not working.
0: Oh, there's no doubt that the reporting is important, but even the report itself wants more tracking so that we can actually see, you know, cause and effect, so we can monitor it, right? So is that going to be a key part of the next agreement, ensuring that that is trackable?
4: So, a couple of things. The first is, yes, we'll always invest more in making sure what we're doing is working, whether that's through population surveys or evaluations of measures and so on. But we've also just agreed at the National Cabinet, the Prime Minister got the state premiers and first ministers to agree to the heads of the Prime Minister's department and the Premier's and Chief Minister's departments to do more benchmarking across states and territories. But I sort of feel like getting involved in a long conversation about data, again, is missing the point a little bit. We've had 8 major reviews with 1,000 recommendations. I don't want to be driven by more reporting and more recommendations. I actually want to be driven by what's happening on the ground and making sure that the people who are working on the front line of this have the information and the resources they need to help people. We need to make sure that we're building the houses. We're doing that. We need to make sure that that leaving violence payment is available when people need it. We need to invest to protect children and to help children heal if they've been harmed. We need to work with adolescents who are starting to use violence in their interpersonal relationships. We're doing all of that work. It's the work that is important.
0: The report points out that not enough investment is going into early, getting there before the violence starts when there are some signs, and that a lot of the investment, as you know, goes to after the violence has happened.
4: Yeah.
0: Do you want to see a redistribution of that money to go into the before work?
4: I don't want to see a redistribution. I want greater investment in early intervention.
0: Okay.
4: It's a different thing.
0: I
4: don't want to take money away from the front line who are, you know, facing a woman who turns up with kids in the middle of the night and needs a place to go to be safe. I don't want to take money away from that. But I do think we need to do more on early intervention and prevention because unless we reduce rates in the first place, we're always going to be struggling to keep up with the enormous issue that this is in the public.

0: we need to reduce the incidence of violence as well as deal better with people who need safety immediately.
1: And that greater investment is clearly, you know, on the cards for the next national plan. It's going to have to be pretty substantial, isn't it, given we are seeing increased rates of sexual violence, particularly, as you say, among younger people. Mm. If it's an explosion, mm. you need an explosion in support, don't you?
0: Well, we certainly need more support, but we also need to do what we're already doing better. So take the example of consent and respectful relationships education in schools. We know some schools do it better than other schools. Mm-hmm. So we need to learn from what's working and apply that more consistently across our systems. We know that there are examples of incredibly good practice where people who have begun to use violence confront their own behaviour and change their behaviour. We need to be able to scale that up and make that more broadly available. So I think the question of investment is one of size, but it's also one of quality. We need to make sure both are there.
1: Respectful relationships, you mentioned last week, Matt Canavan spoke to me, he's the leader of the Nationals. He identified respectful relationships as being a problematic course because it asks male students to identify or look at their power. And he says that kind of starts from a prism of treating boys like they have too much power, like they are a problem. What do you say to that critique of a program like that?
0: So I'm a cabinet minister. I'm in a pretty powerful position. Mm. When I walk to my car at night in a dark car park, I still get my keys out in case someone attacks me. I've been assaulted walking home in Canberra at night. I think what some men don't understand is that they say not all men, and I agree, it's not all men. I've got wonderful men in my life. But as a woman, you don't know which man it is. And when you're walking alone at night on the street, you don't know whether someone's safe to be around or not. I think it would be terrific if Matt Canavan spoke to some of the women in his life about what that feels like.
1: I want to just go to this issue of this UK-style ban on strangulation in pornography. You've raised it as something you want to look at. Is there more movement on that?
0: Yeah, look, it is something that we want to look at. We want to see how it's operating. We've got an opportunity both through the digital duty of care work that we're doing. We've also, of course, got to work with the states and territories on the actual practice of strangulation. Mm-hmm. So it's one thing to deal with the pornography. What we've seen is now around 60% of young people say that they've experienced strangulation in their sexual encounters. So dealing with the pornography is part of it. Dealing with the practice of it has to be a big part of what we do as well. I think a lot of young people who are engaging in this are doing it without understanding the dangers of it. They don't understand that you can kill someone immediately. You can give them brain damage. We're seeing people who've been strangled repeatedly showing up with early dementia. We know that you can experience clots or damage weeks after a strangulation incident. I think we need to do better at educating people about the dangers of it as well. It's not a harmless kink. This is a potentially deadly practice.
1: Would it be covered then under the harms part of the social media laws that you wouldn't be able to depict strangulation online?
0: Well, that's certainly something that we're looking at.
1: So,
0: yeah, I'm not going to make announcements today, but it's a really serious concern for us. We know that too many kids are getting their sex education from pornography, and it's one of the reasons that we've introduced a world-leading social media delay for under-16s. It's one of the reasons that we've introduced age verification for pornography. There's definitely more to do with the depiction of harmful sexual practices. I'd say there's also, you can search for, I don't know, it's children's television viewing hours, but you can search for stepsister, stepdaughter. There's like a lot of very disturbing stuff that is very readily available. I think we need to push back on that.
1: Just finally, on a very different issue and a very political issue,

0: this $6 million grant to this golf course in the Prime Minister's electorate in Marrickville. I'm sure lots of golf courses would like that upgrade, right? I mean, it doesn't kind of pass the pub test, does it, that he gets to do it and then others can't apply to have their golf courses fixed?
1: Yeah, and that's why we've got other large infrastructure programs that people can apply for. There's the Thriving Suburbs one, there's a Stronger Regions, or I can't remember
0: doesn't the mean proper name is of fair it. Is,
1: but
0: though,
1: there's
0: it?
1: $1.7 billion in those two programs alone, the regional program and the suburban program. They're competitive programs. Any Member of Parliament can support organisations in their electorate to apply for that $1.7 billion across two programs. I think it's we should have high expectations of how public money is spent. I agree with that. But where you've got a clear election commitment, you've got an established process, you've got other pools of funding available for that are competitive grant rounds that other members of parliament can help their local communities apply for. I think it's
0: The two-party system is currently under strain. You know that. Look what's happening in by-elections across the country that we've seen. Doesn't it just make people go, Labor Party does it, the Liberals did it, this is how they all are?
1: I don't know that there'll be a lot of people saying that the Prime Minister shouldn't have supported an upgrade to a women's refuge, a women's health centre, and stopping raw sewage flowing into the Cooks River.
0: There was more to that grant than just the Cooks River, though.
1: I don't know that they're going to be that upset about that.
0: Tania Plibersek, thanks for coming in.
1: Thank you.
0: That was the Social Services Minister, Tania Plibersek, on the Domestic, Family and Sexual Violence Commissioner's new annual report. And if this conversation has raised issues for you or anyone you know, help is available from Respect. That's 1800 737 732. Poor results for Australian school students, with Australian high schoolers recording their lowest ever reading and math scores in the latest program for international student assessment exams. Education Minister Jason Clare has flagged an overhaul of parts of the curriculum in response and says technology in the classroom is part of the problem.
2: We've taken mobile phones, personal phones, out of schools, but you go into the average classroom today and you'll see tablets and laptops on every desk in every classroom. That's a bit different to 20 years ago, or, you know, 30 or 40 years ago when we were there and you'd have just a computer room at the school. And the evidence is telling us that we probably need a good digital detox in our schools. It doesn't mean that there's no place for technology. Our kids need to learn digital skills, and that includes AI. They need to know how to use it and how not to use it. But if it's everywhere, then it's having negative impacts on our kids.
0: For a view from the opposition, I want to bring in the Shadow Education Minister, Julian Lisa. Welcome to the program.
3: Good to be with you, PK.
0: These aren't good results. No one's saying they're good results because they're very bad. What do you put it down to? Is it the technology in the classroom?
3: Well, I think they are our worst ever results in reading and maths, as you said. And I think there are a whole range of factors here, including the curriculum, including discipline, and including technology. But I think what we saw today indicated how bad the results were. The minister was asked directly to comment on these results by his own backbencher in question time. And he commented on the results by praising two other countries, England and Singapore. The fact that he gave that answer tells you everything you need to know, and that is how bad these results are, because if there was anything good to say, he would have said it. And what I think we need to do here is to have not just keyhole surgery on the curriculum, which is what the minister is proposing, but major heart surgery, open heart surgery on the curriculum. I've been the shadow minister now for a year almost, and I haven't met a teacher, I haven't met a parent, I haven't met an education professional who tells me that the curriculum's good, that it's working. I think we need major change. The other big issue here is discipline. The real results in this demonstrated that Australia has higher levels of classroom disruption than comparable countries. In science, it is so bad that 21% of students in science classes said that they had difficulty working most of the time or at all. Now, if we have this situation, where are the engineers of the future going to come from? Where are the scientists of the future going to come from? It's really important that we have disciplined, controlled classrooms where people can learn.
0: And, you know, discipline sounds like a good idea, but how

0: To actually be able to change that is much harder. You ask any educator, running classrooms is incredibly difficult. What do you suggest?
1: I think we need to have a statement of expectations that schools and parents agree. And that statement of expectations needs to be enforced by teachers. You know, I got the PNCs together in my electorate 2 weeks ago, and the barbecue stopper issue that was raised by them, which prompted a long conversation, was the fact that now in government schools in New South Wales, teachers can't even tell students to pull their socks up and tuck their shirt in. If you can't even tell people to dress properly, how can you possibly give teachers the power to enforce discipline in their classrooms? We need to enforce discipline in our classrooms so people can learn. That's the first prerequisite. We need to get the curriculum right. And yes, we need to deal with the screen issues.
0: OK, so in terms of the curriculum overhaul, do you have anything specific that you think should happen?
1: I think we need to start with the cross-curriculum priorities. The curriculum is overcrowded and those things confuse teachers. I've heard that repeatedly as I've gone around. We need to simplify the curriculum and make it more plain language so it is easier for teachers to teach.
0: Okay, that's as simple as that.
1: Well, that's
0: what
1: the start.
0: What would you call out?
1: That's the start. Well, I think too much of it is expressed in edubabble. Like, it's impossible to print off the national curriculum from the website and to read it like you or I might read an instruction manual. Mm-hmm. It needs to be a much simpler document. The minister has said that we should have a keyhole surgery in relation to the maths curriculum. It goes much further than maths, as this shows. Our reading performance is the lowest ever, and there's been a steep decline in the last 10 years in both reading and maths.
0: And do you want to see a ban in classrooms of technology?
1: The very first interview I gave as the Shadow Minister for Education, I said that we had too many screens in classrooms. This evidence today further bolsters my view about that. I think it's really important, given the difficult challenges that Australia and the world faces in the coming years, that we ensure that children have the attention spans to learn, they have the attention spans in order to address themselves to the problems that the world faces. You cannot do that if you have an over-reliance on screens. Now, there is a place for screens in some instances in classrooms. I mean, they're very helpful in relation to remote learning, for instance. But I think, as we know, the most important thing that people are able to do is to layer their knowledge, to have deep curriculum knowledge, to learn things by writing them down. You don't get that from the screens.
0: It seems to me, though, that if you know, focus on screens in classrooms, it's screens at home. Any parent watching this will just laugh out loud. Like, you know, in terms of attention spans, we are cooking children at home where their attention spans are being radically reduced by the algorithm, by social media and its toxic impact. Takes me to a parallel issue at the moment, which is obviously the Digital Duty of Care Bill. Is your inclination to support that, given what you're identifying, lack of ability to concentrate? All of this is clearly linked to social media.
1: Well, there's a couple of things. The first thing is that education is a partnership between parents and teachers and schools. And, you know, teachers and parents need to reinforce each other. But parents are the first educators of teachers. You're quite right. And parents need to be able to say no to their children. That's a really important thing. In relation to the digital duty of care, we want children to be safe online. We want children to use screens less often. But what we're looking at here is a draft bill, where there's lots of information that's supposed to be left to regulation rather than the legislation itself. And I think we have some real concerns about free speech and real concerns about some of the penalties there. So we will work through this properly and sensibly, led by Sarah Henderson, the Shadow Minister for Communications.
0: Is your instinct, though, that the algorithm should be something people can opt out of?
1: Algorithms are a real problem, and they direct us down particular routes and into echo chambers of hate, as the Director General of Security has said previously. So we should address them.
0: I want to take you to a decision out of the UK. Canada and France has followed. They've announced plans to introduce or support import bans on goods from Israeli settlements. What's your reaction to that decision?
1: Well, I saw that the Prime Minister of Israel condemned the most recent round of Israeli settler violence. My view is that, you know, the key thing we want to get in Israel and Palestine is the two-state solution, and the question is whether any of these sanctions actually lead you towards a two-state solution, and I'm not sure that they do.
0: You don't think they do?
1: I don't think that they do.
0: Do you think they're a hostile act?
1: I don't think that they lead you towards the two-state solution. I mean, Israel is a democracy. They're going to have an election later this year. It's a heavily contested election. We'll see what the results of that election are.
0: Okay. Australia hasn't yet announced something

0: like this? Should Australia steer clear of sanctions like this?
1: I don't think that they help achieve the ultimate goal that we have of a two-state solution. And I don't think that you've heard me many times in this program be highly critical of the government's policy in relation to Israel and the Middle East more broadly.
0: You say they don't achieve that, but don't they put pressure on Israel to look at its behaviour and work towards, as you say, a two-state solution?
1: I think Israel has its own problems that it's dealing with. It's surrounded by hostile neighbours. It's still concluding the war in relation to Gaza. It's in the middle of an election campaign. I think the future of Israel is ultimately a matter for the Israeli people.
0: Thank you so much for coming in.
1: Thanks, Patricia.
0: And that was Shadow Education Minister Julian Lisa on Australian students' lowest ever reading and math scores. Tributes are flowing to Blanche Delpuget, writer and widow of former Prime Minister Bob Hawke, who has died aged 82. Anthony Albanese spoke about Blanche in Parliament today, paying his respects.
2: It is so fitting that Blanche's final message to us all is this, delivered through her family, and I quote, "Our highest calling and greatest achievement is love, the rule of life. Love one another." Blanche Delpuget lived a very full life. She was so full of joy, and it was always a splendid privilege to be in her company. Our hearts right now are with her family and all who loved this much-loved Australian. May Blanche Delpuget rest in peace.
0: To help remember Blanche, I spoke to Troy Bramson, who's the author of Bob Hawke's biography, who conducted many interviews with her. Troy Bramston, welcome to Afternoon Briefing.
3: Good afternoon.
0: You wrote a biography of Bob Hawke, conducted the last ever interview with the former Prime Minister, and you interviewed Blanche many times in that process. What are your memories of her?
3: Well, look, Blanche was a larger-than-life, quite colourful, vivacious person, someone who loved life and lived it to the full. But she was colourful and she was controversial. She, of course, made her name as a journalist and as a biographer and as an author of best-selling and quite acclaimed novels. But it was her relationship with Bob Hawke. You know, she had a relationship with him when he was married to Hazel, and that was where she sort of first came into the public spotlight. She'd written a biography of him in 1982, but didn't reveal that she was in a relationship with him at the time. And then, of course, he married her in 1995 after he was Prime Minister. So their lives were quite intertwined as both biographer and subject and husband and wife.
0: What made her and Bob Hawke's story so remarkable?
3: Look, he told me that it was in 1970, he was in Jakarta, he met her and he simply just fell in love with her. And soon after that, they started a love affair. And it was on and off for more than a decade, two decades. And, you know, it was quite tumultuous at times, and it had quite a negative impact on Bob's family, his wife Hazel, of course, and his children. But they just loved each other. And Bob told me that there was, you know, a great intellectual companionship between them. There was obviously a physical attraction. And, you know, in that last interview I did with him just a few months before he died, he told me that he loved Hazel and he loved Blanche. And the lesson I took from that was that, you know, people are complex and they can have contradictory views. But there's no doubt that he loved Blanche and she loved him very much. And she often talked in later years about when Bob's health declined, how that was another phase of their love life together. And she loved him to the full.
0: Now, Blanche, of course, you mentioned, was a journalist and author. In fact, she commented on how frustrating it was for her when so much was written about her that her own kind of legacy independently as a woman was so often forgotten. How would you describe her career?
3: Yeah, look, I mean, she was quite a prominent journalist in the 1960s. You know, she even covered the Beatles when they came to Australia, and she focused on the kind of industrial round as well and general reporting. And that was how she sort of got to know Bob Hawke when he was ACTU president. And she did want to be remembered.

0: Embert as a writer, and she was a great writer. She was a very, very talented journalist and a very, very talented author. She wrote biographies, she wrote non-fiction. Some of those books were made into movies, and so that's how she wanted to be remembered. But of course, when you're in a relationship with someone as prominent as Bob Hawke, I mean, he was ACTU president for a decade from 1970 to 1980. He was in Parliament. He was Prime Minister from 1983 to 1991. She couldn't ever escape that shadow. So it was sort of a bit of a conflict for her. She said to me, "I want to be remembered for more than being Bob Hawke's wife." But of course, she's always going to be remembered for being both of those things.
1: There was a lot of controversy, of course, as you say, about the well-documented affair. But it seems like through the fullness of time, that really settled.
0: Yeah, look, I mean, I think she did come to some kind of rapprochement with Bob Hawke's children. Although even after he died, there was, his will was contested, and there was some conflict there within the family. So I'm not sure that it ever fully died away, but it was there, and some people, could never get over the fact that what he had done to Hazel. He had had an affair. He had had multiple affairs while he was married to Hazel, and then of course he ended up marrying the woman who had written the story of his life. In Blanche. So it was always controversial, and as I say, it was very difficult for the family. It was difficult for Hazel. It was difficult for their three children. But I've got to tell you, one of the hardest things I had to do when I was writing Bob Hawke's biography was that I had to tell Blanche that I was going to write that Bob had not been faithful to her either. And that's a responsibility as a biographer, is to get the story right. And I think that hurt her a little bit, but then she did acknowledge that they both lived quite polyamorous lives. So look, they were very unique and very interesting people. It was a very controversial existence. There's no doubt about that.
1: Yeah, absolutely. And so, of course, today is a very sad day. The Prime Minister has honoured Blanche in the Parliament today as well. Just finally, since Bob Hawke died, obviously Blanche's life has looked pretty different. Have you had contact with her? What's her life been like?
0: Yeah, I mean, I've been in contact with her. I've spoken to her. When I was writing that biography, I started that biography when Bob was alive and finished it after he had died. And so I'd spoken to her. And even in recent years, we've been in contact. And I went to her home, and she was very determined to live an independent life separate to Bob. That's really what she wanted to do. And so she was still writing. Still publishing books, and still trying to live a life separate to Bob. But as I say, I think she would even acknowledge that she could never escape his shadow and their relationship, which was such a big part of our national public story in relation to Bob for all of his life.
1: Thank you so much for joining us, Troy.
0: Thanks, Pika.
1: And that's Troy Bramston, who's biographer of Bob Hawke, on the passing of his widow, Blanche Delpuget, aged 82. Looking overseas now, and Britain, France, and Canada will ban imports from Israeli settlements in the occupied West Bank. Israel has already announced plans to close the British consulate in East Jerusalem in retaliation. Back home, Foreign Minister Penny Wong revealed in the Senate Israel has now revoked the visas of Australian diplomats and effectively expelled them from Ramallah in response to Australia's stance on settlements.
2: Yesterday, I did announce we are continuing to pursue further targeted measures in coordination with international partners to deter illegal settlements and settler violence. I would note, in response to our actions, Australia has revoked, sorry, in response to Australia's actions, Israel has revoked the visas of Australian diplomats, effectively expelling them from Ramallah.
1: Back home, Liberal frontbencher Andrew Hastie has hit back at One Nation over its Please Explain cartoon, which calls him a traitor to his country. The SAS veteran challenged Pauline Hanson and Barnaby Joyce to own the cartoon and asked if their attacks also extend to the 20 combat soldiers who also gave evidence under oath in the federal court in the case regarding Ben Robert-Smith.
3: I would say that Pauline Hanson and Barnaby Joyce are lying cowards. And I'll say it again, so there's no ambiguity. They are lying cowards. Pauline Hanson and Barnaby Joyce are trashing my service record. They've called me

0: traitor to my own country. But it's not just about me, it's about the other veterans. Are they saying the same thing of the other 20 SAS combat veterans who gave evidence under oath in the federal court? Are they also traitors to their country? And so I'm calling on Pauline Hanson and Barnaby Joyce to own this cartoon. And if they own it, step out into the House or outside the House, I don't really care, use parliamentary privilege or don't, and explain why I and other veterans, and indeed serving members of the ADF who think war crimes are wrong, are traitors to their country. And if not, then they should delete the cartoon.
1: Let's return to those sanctions on Israel from the UK. Yossi Beilon is a former Israeli justice minister who was the principal architect of the Oslo Peace Accords and my guest. Welcome to the program.
2: Thank you very much. Thank you for having me.
1: What do you make of the new sanctions regime from the UK?
2: Well, first of all, I distinguish between a boycott on Israel and sanctions like that on the occupied territories. And it is very, very important for whoever is suggesting such sanctions to separate between the two. And it will not be very easy. Individually, as a private person, I am trying not to purchase anything from the occupied territories. Speaking about the policy of state and very important states in the world, I think that doing something like that on the eve of the Israeli elections is very problematic. You don't know exactly the ramifications, but generally the right is saying, well, you see, the world is against us. We told you that all the time and you didn't listen to us. Israel can do whatever it wants because whatever it does, the world will be against it. And so that might be, not necessarily, but it might be one of the ramifications of such a decision. And I would suggest at least to withhold it until after the elections in Israel. You know, in a month and a half, you may have another government in Israel, which has a very, very different attitude towards the behavior in the occupied territories. And so I would say the following. I mean, I'm crying when I'm seeing what is happening in the West Bank, that Israel, the authorities are not able really to stop the events there between the settlers and the people who, the Palestinians who live there. But I'm not sure that doing something like that, especially 6 weeks before the elections, is the right thing to do.
1: Israel has retaliated, but do you think this will have an impact on behaviour in the West Bank in the long term?
2: Well, as I said, if there is another government in Israel, which I hope very soon, then the question will not be the impact of the sanctions, but the change of the policy of the government, which is the most important thing. If, God forbid, it is the same government with very, very, very extreme people for the first time in Israel ever, who are actually telling themselves and the world, we don't need the world. We are an island. The whole world is against us. The whole world is anti-Semitic. Whatever we do, we will not be forgiven. And that is why we are allowed to do whatever we want. So on these people, it will not have any impact the other way around. A negative impact of, okay, now we see the real world, even people, even countries which claim to be friends of Israel are not, and we can do whatever we want. So, as to the policy of the new government, that will have to be changed very, very soon, immediately after the new government is elected. It should deal very seriously with the behavior of these lunatics in the West Bank when they are trying to provoke the Palestinians and everybody else.
1: So just returning to those elections next month in Israel, do you think this will be now weaponized in the elections? Is that your fear?

0: I don't know whether it will be a central issue, but I think that the right will try to say, you see, this is what we told you about the world. Don't trust the world. We should, the land was given to us by God, and we don't deal now with mundane issues, but with the real future of the Holy Land. And so, and the other side, the pragmatic side of the map, is always in such a situation in a problem. I mean, you cannot support sanctions against yourself, and on the other hand, you understand the motivation behind such decisions, because the world cannot accept it, and we cannot accept it. So this is something which is still unknown. You cannot really know what will be the impact. Maybe not so big, but what I'm speaking about is something which is very pragmatic. I mean, if we want to change the policy, and if the world, the West, the more moderate countries in the world want to change it, we should coordinate our steps in the near future and see what can be done towards peace. And the key today is the plan of President Trump. Not that I would vote for somebody like him had I been an American, but I must admit that his plan from November last year is conducive to a Palestinian state, and this is why I think that we should all support it.
1: Thank you so much for joining us this afternoon.
0: Thank you. Thank you for having me.
1: And that is Yossi Beilon, former Israeli Justice Minister, reacting to the news of new sanctions on Israel from the UK, Canada, and France. The nine newspapers have reported today the White House has expressed concerns over the government's digital duty of care laws. For some reaction from the business community, I spoke to the CEO of the Business Council of Australia, Brand Black, a short time ago. Brand Black, welcome to the program.
2: Thanks so much.
1: The White House has signalled concerns over Australia's latest plan to clamp down on social media and algorithms. Predominantly American tech companies, of course, they're concerned about, warning that President Donald Trump has made it unequivocal and clear that he sees this as inappropriate. Are you worried about economic retaliation?
2: Well, I think it's always one of those considerations that we need to have regard to. But I do agree with the broad proposition that's been put by the government that we should be in a position to make policy that is in Australia's best interests. The question, of course, with this policy is how do we craft it so that we get the right outcomes?
1: Okay, and as it's currently crafted, are you concerned?
2: Well, we don't object to the idea of a digital duty of care, but we do see that there are important policy considerations that need to be addressed along the way. I should say from the outset that I think it is appropriate that it is an opt-out arrangement that's proposed. At the end of the day, there are lots of businesses that depend on being able to utilize the algorithm to get reach and access to potential customers. But there are important questions that we need to look at in terms of, for example, is this consistent with other types of similar regimes overseas? Are the definitions sufficiently clear so people know what the duty is? Those are really important considerations, and as we work through the consultation, we'd be looking to make sure that we can address them. Also, questions like what type of sites, what type of online programs and platforms are covered by all of this, and what's the extent of the duty based on the size of the business that you are online? Because if it covers everything, which it appears to, then there are different types of steps that might be regarded as reasonable based on the size of your operations.
1: Okay. There are members of the coalition that are raising freedom of speech concerns. Are you concerned about that?
2: Well, I think in this type of conversation, it is important to recognize that those types of issues need to be discussed. I think there are probably other commentators that are best placed to talk about the specifics of the freedom of speech implications here. But what I would say is that we would invite the conversation, and we do appreciate that there are important types of communications constitutionally that we need to be able to.

0: protect. Those, of course, can't be undermined. But for our perspective, from a business perspective, we're focused on making sure that the obligations are very clear and that the obligations aren't overly onerous based on the size of businesses.
1: OK. Do you think the social benefits, however, and the broader case for needing to do something, given the very well-documented harms, particularly to young people, radicalisation of men, you know, women, young women being encouraged to have eating disorders. Do you think the social benefits, ultimately, if they get, you know, I understand some of the detail right, outweigh the economic repercussions?
0: Well, it depends on what the settings look like, but broadly speaking, as I say, we don't object to the idea of a digital duty of care at all. We see that, of course, there are online harms that arise particularly with respect to young and vulnerable people, and they need to be addressed as much as possible. We also see that it is exceedingly obvious that you would want to make sure that illegal activity or content isn't disseminated online. That makes perfect sense to us. As I say, there are settings that you can address that make sure that ultimately the implementation of the duty is as seamless as possible, and we want to work to try and make sure that that takes place.
1: I want to move to another topic of this week, and that's superannuation. One Nation's put out a proposal for that 3% to go to your wage, essentially, for 3 years. Is that an idea you're open to?
0: Well, I think our position is always that we'll look at any policy and assess it objectively, and we haven't seen the detail associated with this as yet. I think there are important questions that need to be addressed in terms of what does this look like in practice. We know, for instance, that people already have access to superannuation when they are facing hardship and real hardship. Mm. So the question that immediately springs to mind is, what is the extension of this policy proposing, and how do you balance that against the really legitimate interests associated with superannuation? Maintaining the capacity for us all to have a safe and secure retirement. Of course, there is also the fundamental question that arises, if the intention here is to address housing, as I've said consistently, the best thing that we can do is invest in more supply-side measures. And what is absolutely clear, from my perspective, is that we haven't seen in government, at a federal level or at a state level, all of the steps taken that could be taken to move that supply lever forward.
1: OK, but fundamentally as a concept, do you think it dismantles super as we know it?
0: Well, I think in these situations it's appropriate to have that conversation. As I say, to my mind, I'm interested in understanding what the extension is beyond the existing scope for people to access superannuation when they're facing hardship. That, for me, is the critical question.
1: I think it's... And you don't think it's been answered?
0: Well, I haven't seen the detail of the policy to be able to understand that, but what I would stress is that people should be able to, in certain circumstances, access their super in order to prevent those extraordinary harms that might arise in the present right now, but at the same time, we've got to protect the importance of superannuation to the long term.
1: I want to talk to you about, you know, a rare interview from the Deputy RBA Governor overnight. He was, in fact, on 7:30, an impressive communicator. He warned that the jury was still out on whether AI companies would prove to make the money and growth that it promised for them. He says, and I'm quoting here, much of it may turn out to be a wrongful allocation of technology to tasks that won't actually solve its purpose. Do you share some of those concerns?
0: I think it's a good question, because what we see across our membership, and indeed what I hear when I'm travelling as well, is that there are many companies that have allocated significant resources towards AI, but they've rushed to do it, largely because I think in many instances boards have said, we've just got to be investing in this, but they haven't been clear on what is the problem that we are trying to solve. And as a consequence of that, the feedback that I've had, again, here and overseas, is that we haven't seen the type of productivity uplift from AI yet that we would like to see. My encouragement is therefore, be clear on the problem that you really want to solve. And that leads to, I think, a logical conclusion, which I'd put as a proposition, which is engage with your workforce at the earliest possible stage, because more often than not, it's going to be your workforce that knows what the problems are in your business and what AI can do to try and address those.
1: We are not taking up AI at the sort of rates that you're seeing in the US. Why?
0: Look, I think we do need to see a greater level of AI uptake here. There's no two ways around that. I think there are concerns that people have across the community in terms of AI, and employers are conscious of those concerns in terms of how they go about introducing AI into the workplace. But I do see as well that a lot of the concerns that we seem to have in Australia appear to be imported. Mm. And the point that I would make there is that a lot of the concerns stem from the type of activities that you just wouldn't see in Australia. Data centres are a good example of that. The types of concerns that we've seen arise with respect to reduced access to energy or reduced access to water, our planning systems would operate to make sure those types of concerns just wouldn't arise. There are legitimate issues that we need to address along the path towards greater AI adoption, and we need to recognise that issues will change and new issues will arise as we undertake the transition. For instance, we haven't even seen the integration of AI and robotics and what that means across industry. But I think what this all points to is just being open and communicative and transparent in the approach that you take to the transition, both at a government level and at a business level.
1: Thank you so much for joining us.
0: Always a pleasure. Thank you.
1: And that's Bran Black, CEO of the Business Council. Now, new data out today shows pressure on the New South Wales hospital system is reaching new highs. For some more, I spoke to the State Health Minister, Ryan Park. Minister, welcome to the program.
2: Thank you.
1: New data out today shows 1 in 10 patients across New South Wales now spends over 24 hours in the emergency department waiting for a bed on the ward, and close to 10% give up and leave without treatment. Why is that still the case?
2: Well, we've got big challenges in our health system now. We've seen some improvements in on-time treatment and ramping here in New South Wales, but the big challenge facing every jurisdiction across the country now, including in New South Wales, is where we have very large numbers of older patients stuck languishing in our state's hospitals, where they should be in residential aged care or through getting receiving home care or NDIS support. In New South Wales, that's over 1,300 patients now. That's the equivalent of two Sydney hospitals that are taken offline each day, 1,300 beds that can't be used, and 1,300 patients that are not where they should be, stuck in our state's hospitals.
1: Were you satisfied with the answers you received from the Commonwealth at Friday's Health Ministers meeting?
2: No, I think the Commonwealth need to do a lot more, and we've made that very clear. I've acknowledged the work that Minister Butler has done recently around additional capital, funding for capital for some of our aged care projects. But to be blunt, we need a lot more home care packages released, and we need them to be released in full. We need these patients out of those hospital beds into a suitable environment, whether that's in their aged care setting or in their home, and then we need to be able to use those beds for an increase in emergency department patients that we're seeing every day of the week. That's how hospitals are funded. That's how hospitals are meant to work.
1: And have you got any indication that they're prepared to provide more of those up front?
2: Well, Minister Butler gave a commitment that he'll continue to look at this and work on this, but we need a real sense of urgency across the Commonwealth. This is a national crisis. We have over 3,500 patients across the country right now in hospital beds that shouldn't be there. That's terrible for them. It's terrible for their families, and it's terrible on our health systems that state and territories have got the accountability to run. We're not asking the Commonwealth to run our emergency departments. I'm not asking them to run our surgery lists. I'm not asking them to run our paramedics and our ambulance service. What I'm asking them to do is to making sure we've got home care packages released, we've got a strong aged care system, and we've got an NDIS system that is supporting patients leaving our state's hospitals.
1: On another issue, your government has repeatedly called on the government to slash the tobacco excise to help combat illegal tobacco. Both the Federal Coalition and One Nation now have policies committing to do this. Do you have a view on how much the excise should be cut by?
2: No, I don't have a view, and what I've said consistently is that would be the judgment of the Treasurer and the Prime Minister and the Minister for Health at a Commonwealth level. But what I know is this. when you talk to people on the street about their tobacco use, all of a sudden a whole lot of people haven't given up cigarettes. What they've done is gone across the road and been able to access these at often what is three or four times less than what they're paying for a legal product. Now, we're shutting between 15 to 20 of these stores down every week here in New South Wales. We've got over 70 personnel on the ground dealing with this issue.

0: 80% reduction. Does 80% sound about right to you?
1: Well, look, I don't want to put a number on it because I don't have all the information in front of me. I'm not the federal treasurer, I'm not the federal health minister, I'm not the prime minister. So I respect that they've got a range of different modelling and figures they look at. What I'm saying is that what I know on the ground is this. Cigarettes, all of a sudden, people haven't stopped utilising them. They've simply shifted from a legal product to an illegal product because that price point is different. We know that the excise plays a part in that. We think that what it could do is be able to reduce the number of people who are now using illicit tobacco, and with that creates a whole lot of other issues, particularly around criminal behaviour, that would help the states try and do some of the enforcement that we're accountable to do.
0: Can you say, hand on heart, that you think that approach won't increase smoking rates?
1: Well, you only have to look at what is happening at the moment. The excise is the revenue is going down, the excise is going up. That doesn't make sense. All of a sudden, a whole lot of people haven't stopped cigarette smoking overnight. I don't think anyone could claim that. What people are doing is seeing a part of the proliferation of these stores across their local communities is because there is a market for it.
0: Yeah, but the federal government says that when this happened in Canada, smoking rates increased. Do you disagree with that?
1: Well, what I'm saying is I'm not talking about a Canadian environment. I'm talking about a New South Wales environment. And what I'm saying is very clearly what we are hearing from the ground is that the price point is so great now that it is not a matter of that people have stopped smoking cigarettes, that they've gone to an illicit product. We're trying to shut down stores as many as we can. The reality is there wouldn't be a proliferation of these stores if there wasn't a market for this product.
2: And that is where we will leave afternoon briefing. That was the New South Wales Health Minister Ryan Park speaking there. Before that, afternoon briefing host Patricia Karvelas.
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2: You are back here with me, Sarah Dingle, on ABC News Radio. Coming up in the next hour, you will hear from the Domestic Family and Sexual Violence Commissioner, Michaela Cronin, after her annual assessment has found that progress is too slow to save lives. We'll also speak with a commissioner on the UN Commission of Inquiry on the Occupied Palestinian Territories and Israel after 12 countries announced sanctions over settler violence in the West Bank. And we'll take a look back at the life of Blanche Del Puget, who has died at the age of 82. All of that coming up, but first, 10 minutes of news.

0: ABC News, I'm Thanmaya Navada. The federal government has hit back at allegations of systemic rorting under its cheaper home batteries program after facing repeated questions in Parliament today. National Consumer Affairs reporter Michael Atkin has more.
1: There's been fiery exchanges during question time with the government defending the rebate scheme. The opposition asked Energy Minister Chris Bowen about concerns with fraudulent claims and the safety of solar battery systems. Minister Bowen rejected the opposition's assertions, telling Parliament there had been low complaint numbers and the allegations of widespread fraud were wrong.
2: Claims of systemic fraud are not true, are a lie.
1: The ABC revealed the allegations of fraud and misconduct by solar installers after obtaining Freedom of Information documents from the Clean Energy Regulator, which oversees the program.
0: Leaders in the prevention of domestic, family and sexual violence say governments must directly fund community-led solutions. Domestic, Family and Sexual Violence Commissioner Michaela Cronin's yearly report on efforts to reduce DV has revealed progress is too slow to save lives. Co-chair of the Commission's Lived Experience Advisory Council, Holly Supple-Gurruwiwi, says governments must have trust in community leaders.
3: I think people are experts within their own communities, whether that's First Nations communities, gay and lesbian community, multicultural communities. And if we want to be serious about creating safety and accountability, those solutions need to come from within the community in which they propose to work.
0: Israel has closed the UK consulate in East Jerusalem after

0: three G7 countries put sanctions on Israeli settlements in the occupied West Bank. A dozen countries, including the UK, Canada and France, will ban imports from the settlements. The UK says settler actions amount to ethnic cleansing of Palestinians. Former Israeli Justice Minister and architect of the Oslo Accords, Yossi Beilon, says the sanctions will be used by right-wing parties to bolster isolationist rhetoric.
1: I think that the right will try to say, you see, this is what we told you about the world. Don't trust the world. The land was given to us by God, and we don't deal now with mundane issues, but with the real future of the Holy Land.
0: U.S. Central Command says its forces have struck five Iranian tankers, sinking one in response to Tehran twice targeting an American warship. Tuiyang Fitzpatrick reports.
2: Four Iranian oil tankers in the Gulf of Oman linked to Iran's Revolutionary Guards Corps were targeted, as well as another near Harg Island, a major oil terminal off Iran's coast. Tehran responded by launching missiles at a U.S. base in Jordan, most of which were shot down, and said it attacked two U.S. vessels and eight oil tankers in the Strait of Hormuz. A U.S. official said Iran's strikes in Jordan were ineffective and all American troops were accounted for. Increased attacks by both the U.S. and Iran have shattered a month of relative calm, sending oil prices surging and drawing in regional allies in recent days.
0: Indonesian rescuers are searching the Sunda Strait for a group of journalists and boat crew who've gone missing. The five journalists, along with a guide and two crew members, were on a speedboat to film at Mount Anak Krakatoa, which erupted late last week. Contact with the boat was lost on Monday afternoon and rescue crews were alerted yesterday. A search and rescue effort is underway using a thermal drone. A former politician has told a Sydney court a colleague appeared sunken and uncomfortable during a meeting with Alan Jones. Ethan Ricks with the details.
3: Complainant C alleges he was indecently assaulted by Alan Jones on eight separate occasions when the pair worked together in 2008. The trial heard the complainant later worked for a politician in the 2010s and attended a meeting with Mr. Jones at his Circular Quay apartment as part of his job. The politician told the court the complainant appeared sunken and uncomfortable during the meeting and was purposefully avoiding eye contact. He said the complainant's behaviour was out of character, but said that the meeting was otherwise normal. Mr. Jones has pleaded not guilty to all 22 charges.
0: Prime Minister Anthony Albanese says Australia has lost a true one-off after the death of writer and biographer Blanche Delpuget. The widow of former Prime Minister Bob Hawke died following complications from influenza at the age of 82. She became a household name due to her relationship with Mr. Hawke, which began as a secret on-again, off-again affair before their 1995 wedding. And you're listening to the latest on ABC News. Police are interviewing the director of a Victorian Labor hire firm over allegations the company has offered inducements to current Queensland CFMEU officials. Jessica Longbottom reports.
4: Queensland and Victorian police took part in a number of raids this morning across the two states, including at the CFMEU headquarters in Brisbane and the home of the owner of a labor hire company in Victoria. Police are still interviewing 47-year-old Kim Mellich, who heads the company Top Up Labor Hire, though no charges have been laid against her. Her husband, Steve, was also arrested and released with an unrelated charge about making a false document. Police are probing whether the company gave anything to union officials in Queensland to advantage the company and say their investigation is ongoing.
0: The WA Electoral Commission has officially declared One Nation's Luke Hurtigan the winner of the Secret Harbour by-election. He claimed victory on the night of the election as the result became clear. The final count shows he secured 57% of the two-party preferred vote to take what had once been a safe Labor seat. He's yet to be sworn into Parliament, but that could now happen as soon as next week. The Greens have accused the Tasmanian government of secretly working with data centre proponents behind closed doors. Documents tabled by the government in Parliament show that as well as the four publicly announced projects, there are six being kept confidential, which would add at least 500 megawatts to energy demand. Greens leader Rosalie Woodruff has called it staggering and asked the Premier for more information.
5: Why are you selling Tasmania's energy and water resources to AI data centre giants without asking Tasmanians what they want before you've even established your own expectations?
0: A Darling Downs driver has been fined after allegedly being caught driving using his knees while buttering a bagel. Aisling Brennan with the details.
6: A 29-year-old Glenvale man was

0: fined more than $1,000 after officers allegedly saw him driving with his knees while buttering a bagel in Toowoomba on Monday afternoon. The provisional licence holder told police in body-worn footage he knew what he did was stupid, but he was hungry. Acting Superintendent Kelly Hanlon says it is important that drivers remain vigilant.
1: It's anybody who drives distracted, not paying attention, is dangerous.
0: The man was fined $1,100 and 3 demerit points for driving without due care and attention and driving an unregistered vehicle.
2: One of the horses that pulled the historic Victor Harbour tram in South Australia has died. Albert the Clydesdale died at the age of 18 after a short illness. The gentle giant of Granite Island is being remembered for having a unique personality, refusing to wear blinkers and always regarding fishermen and their rods along the causeway of the tram line with suspicion. The horse-drawn tram will continue to operate as usual. And turning to sport, a South Australian government spokesperson says LIV Golf has been in communication with them after the tournament filed for bankruptcy in the US overnight. SA Minister Nick Champion says LIV Golf has told the state government that they're going through the bankruptcy process and that they'll continue to work with them. He says LIV Golf has filed for a Chapter 11 bankruptcy, often used by businesses in the US to restructure their debts.
3: And that allows them to move forward. So it means a different thing in the US context than it does in the South Australian, in the Australian context. So I think what this will do is allow LIV to emerge as a US-based business with US-based investors, and they've been in communication with the South Australian government. It's a part of business in the US.
2: Cricket New South Wales says plans to privatise the Big Bash League risks leaving the game financially worse off. National sport reporter David Mark explains.
4: Cricket Australia has announced plans to bring private equity into the BBL, starting with the full sale of the Melbourne Renegades by the beginning of the 2027 season. Cricket New South Wales has long opposed privatisation, saying the two clubs it runs, the Sydney Stars and the Sydney Thunder, are both profitable. It says sending profits to external investors threatens the long-term health of grassroots cricket. David Mark, ABC Sport.
2: And in finance, the Australian share market has closed 0.11% lower this afternoon at 8,911 points. On Wall Street, the Dow Jones is down 1.2%, the S&P 500 down 0.6%, and the Nasdaq Composite down 0.3%. Oil is up, with Brent futures has risen by 1.28% to reach $99.17 a barrel. The spot gold price has risen by just over 1% to $4,399 an ounce, and the Australian dollar is up 0.28% at $72.33. This is ABC News.
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6: Hello, Sarah Dingle with you here on ABC News Radio. 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
7: I remember Blanche as one of the great biographers, an absolute model of how to write an intelligent, thoughtful, probing biography.
6: Australian writer and widow of former Prime Minister Bob Hawke, Blanche Delpuget, has died aged 82. And in Queensland, a Darling Downs driver has been fined after allegedly being caught driving using his knees while buttering a bagel. Today, the Domestic Family and Sexual Violence Commission has handed down its yearly assessment of progress to end violence against women and children. The report says the overall number of female victims of partner homicide has fallen, but those rates have increased for First Nations women, as have hospitalisations of First Nations children due to family violence. The Social Services Minister, Tanya Plibersek, tabled the report in Parliament and says more resources are needed to save lives.
8: We can't mistake progress for success. The dozens of women and children killed this year, rising rates of sexual violence amongst young people, and the online harm that's rapidly spilling into the real world are painful reminders of the long road ahead.
6: With more, the Domestic Family and Sexual Violence Commissioner, Michaela Cronin, spoke earlier to me on ABC News Radio.
9: There has been some progress in some areas, but what we've identified in our report is the areas that need sustained attention, investment and significantly more reform and work. So we have seen, as you pointed out, some reduction overall in homicide rates over past decades. But it's really important to look at the specifics within those bigger numbers. Sometimes we talk about, you know, reduction overall, but actually there are often people, priority groups of people within those statistics that are not being served well by our systems. And we know that Aboriginal and Torres Strait Islander children and women are not being well served by our system at the moment.
6: Okay. In particular, your assessment identifies, as you said, a number of areas where we need to really focus. We are seeing the highest level of First Nations female victims of family violence since you actually began these assessments back in 2016-17, and a really upsetting rise in the rate of First Nations children being victims of family violence. What is going wrong here?
9: We're absolutely seeing those the experiences of Aboriginal and Torres Strait Islander women and children getting worse, not better. And one of the things that we've recommended in this report, and as you said, we get to do a yearly assessment. The commission was only established 4 years ago, so some of the data you're talking about precedes the establishment of the commission. But what we've said needs to happen across the next 12 months is a really sharp focus on people and who are not being served well, Aboriginal and Torres Strait Islander women and children. Community-led solutions are where we are seeing some good progress. So we are seeing pockets of communities that are doing better than others. And A, we need to learn from those situations. So one of the things we've talked about is better data, better sharing of learning, increasing evaluation of programs, and then translating that nationally. But having said that, you can't just pick up one program from one state and drop it into another. You have to ensure that people in those communities are designing solutions that will work for them with the evidence and expertise to back them up.
6: It is really upsetting to see this rise in First Nations female victims and also the hospitalisation of First Nations kids. Is this because of better reporting somehow or more accurate data, or is something actually going wrong in the community to make these instances of family violence increase?
9: I don't think it is largely driven by better reporting, no. I think a lot of the data is pretty hard data based on, as you've said, hospitalisations, reports to police, and I don't think our Aboriginal and Torres Strait Islander women and children would necessarily say that they are feeling increased safety around reporting to police. One of the things that we know we've got work to do is address issues with regard to policing, particularly for First Nations women, around misidentification of them when police turn up as being as actually being the one who's the problem, not the person who needs protection. That's a real issue we have across the country. Now, as I've said, there are some pockets where those things are being tackled really well, and we need to expand and learn on those. But we are seeing the experiences of Aboriginal and Torres Strait Islander women and children getting worse in communities in ways that we absolutely have to face up to. And one of the things that the Commission has really prioritised is listening directly to those communities, ensuring that with the solutions to those problems are led from by the people who have experienced the problems themselves, by communities, by Aboriginal women, so that we are getting it right in terms of they're the ones who will be able to tell us most clearly where our systems are failing them.
6: Commissioner, we've seen a number of really distressing allegations of sexual violence in recent weeks. And we know that in many of these cases, charges have been laid. These cases are progressing through the justice system. You actually identify failures in the justice system in your assessment. What can you tell me about that? What is going wrong when the law gets involved?
9: One of the things we know in Australia, and this is not unique to Australia, but we do have a particular problem here, is that the reality is that the vast majority of people do not report to police. They do not feel, for a whole range of reasons, that they are necessarily going to get the support and the response that they need from the justice system. So we have very low rates of reporting, and then even lower rates of those reports proceeding to charge, and tiny rates of prosecution of sexual violence. So what we know is that that's what anybody who's been watching this national conversation we've had across the last few weeks will be watching, who themselves has an experience of sexual violence, will be assessing whether or not they are going to be met with the dignity, care and respect that will mean that they feel safe enough to report. So one of the failings we have in our justice system is that it is not set up in a way that encourages and supports victim survivors of sexual violence and sexual abuse and incest to feel like they can go and talk about their experiences. And that the road, the number of particularly young women I've spoken to who've talked about the journey they have gone through the justice system. And one of the things I have found really heartbreaking in this role is the number of, particularly as I've said, young women who've said to me that their nightmares, the things that they are most frightened of, is the experience they had of being cross-examined, more so than the sexual assault in the first place. So that their experience of going through the justice system was so re-traumatising that they wouldn't encourage anybody else to do it. Now, some of those incredibly courageous young women have set up support groups for other young women who talk each other through and provide support, which is what often happens. Young women end up supporting other young women through the justice system, and that's not good enough.
6: That was Domestic, Family and Sexual Violence Commissioner Michaela Cronin. If that story has raised any issues for you, you can get help by calling the National Sexual Assault and Family Violence Counselling Helpline. The number is 1-800-RESPECT or 1-800-737-732.
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6: Well, the Prime Minister is in the hot seat today over an undisclosed honorary membership for Marrickville Golf Club, which was granted $6 million for upgrades as an election promise. That comes amidst concerns the government has been pork-barrelling grants for Labor-held seats. Our political reporter Isabella Tolhurst explains.
10: So yesterday, Sarah, the government came under fire for perceived pork barrelling. So a grant scheme called the Major and Community Infrastructure Program was set up as a mechanism to help pay for commitments made during last year's election campaign. But an investigation by the Centre for Public Integrity revealed the government had used the program to allocate grants to far more Labor seats than non-Labor seats, leading to these concerns about pork barrelling. But the plot thickened again today. It was revealed that the Prime Minister had not disclosed his honorary membership with the Marrickville Golf Club, which received $6 million in funding from that very grants program. So ministers are meant to add these memberships to the register of interests to declare any perceived conflicts of interest. And it's unlikely, of course, that this really would have been an issue had he declared it. You know, lots of people have different memberships for things, but he didn't declare it, and that's the issue. And so now he's facing questions over how the government chose the projects that got funding underneath this invite-only scheme.
6: So what has the Prime Minister had to say about all this?
10: Well, the Prime Minister today has come out swinging, defending himself. He's justified the investments in the golf club, saying that it's a community hub which desperately needed some upgrades, particularly for things like septic and sewerage systems. He fired up in question time as well about his membership. Here's what he had to say about that.
11: I'm asked about honorary membership. In 2012, I've been advised that I got honorary membership. Someone made a decision. I don't have a card. I don't go to the club. 14
12: Order.
11: Years ago.
12: Order.
11: But I
12: the
11: make
12: member
11: this
12: for Katie.
11: Point, Mr. Speaker. If anyone wants to join what is affectionately known as Royal Marrickville, what they need For 2 years membership is $5. We'll get him 2 years membership. For 2 years.
10: Anthony Albanese, the Prime Minister there during question time, obviously quite fired up about this issue. What the Prime Minister, though, I suppose, is missing in that response and the response about justifying the spending on this golf club is that people aren't necessarily upset, I suppose, that a golf club is getting funding if it really needs it or that he has a membership that's worth $5. It's the fact that there's this undisclosed interest, which raises questions about how Labor is selecting the grants that it gives out. On top of this, the government has defended the grant scheme as a whole, saying that it's a normal part of the democratic process. They make promises during an election, and that's all part of campaign strategy. And they say, you know, sort of should come as no surprise that they're putting promises towards seats that they want to win. So those Labor seats and those marginal seats.
6: That was political reporter Isabella Tolhurst there. Time to check finance now with ComSec market analyst Laura Besserati. Hello to you.
12: Hello, good afternoon.
6: How did the local share market perform today, Laura?
12: Well, look, it wasn't a good day. We extended losses to a second straight session. So if you recall yesterday, we did have our worst day in about 3 months. We were down 1%. So today's fall doesn't seem quite as sharp because we're only down by about a tenth of a percent, but still extending the losses nonetheless. So we are still below the 9,000 point mark. And really, all of the caution comes on the heels of, you know, Middle East tensions just continuing to flare up, and we have seen oil prices climbing back towards $100 a barrel. So quite a lot of caution in markets at the moment.
6: And how did the various sectors go?
12: Look, it was quite a mixed bag. I think it's fair to say that resource stocks stood out quite a lot. So I mentioned oil prices almost at $100 a barrel. So that was supportive of the energy sector. In fact, it did best today. We have seen, you know, iron ore prices reaching $100 per tonne. Copper prices are near fresh record highs as well. So that was supportive for our mining space today, especially BHP and Rio Tinto. So that they were some bright spots. So if it wasn't for gains across two of our largest miners, we could have potentially seen a bigger fall today. But look, on the other side of things, we did see financials being quite a weight on the back of rate hike expectations, and healthcare was quite a drag as well, down 1.5%. But that was largely because the largest stock in that sector, CSL, was trading ex-dividend today. So quite a mixed bag, and I guess that's why we ended almost completely flat in today's session.
6: Okay. It's been not a great start to September. What else could shape markets this month, Laura?
12: Yeah, I think it's living up to expectations, unfortunately, because September has historically been a bit of a tougher month for global share markets. So that seems to be continuing. Plenty more catalysts to come. So just this week, we have US inflation data on Thursday and Friday night. So business and then consumer inflation, that's going to be closely watched. Next week, we have that US Federal Reserve interest rate decision. So that could potentially be the first interest rate hike in quite a long time. The week after, we have Aussie jobs data, and that's just a few days ahead of the RBA decision, which is in the final days of this month on the 29th of September. So still plenty that could move markets in any direction throughout the course of September.
6: Laura Besserati, thanks for joining us.
12: My pleasure.
6: That was ComSec market analyst Laura Besserati. Time now for the latest in sport with Fraser Fife.
13: Thanks, Sarah. Well, Sydney Roosters star Daly Cherry Evans says he's not thinking about a fairy tale farewell from the NRL as the side gears up for week one of finals. Back in August, the 37-year-old announced that he would join Hull FC in the English Super League in 2027 for one final year of professional football. His exit will bring the curtain down on one of the NRL's most storied careers, which includes a premiership with Manly in 2011. In his quest for a second, Cherry Evans says all of his focus is on Sunday's clash with Penrith.
14: Knowing that my last NRL games are ahead of me, yeah, I've not let my mind wander around what that looks like or what that feels like, but more controlling what is the opportunity right in front of us. So regardless of my situation, it's all around what do we need to do as a team to win this weekend.
13: Spanish golfer John Rahm says that he would be happy to fulfil his existing arrangement with LIV Golf after the breakaway tour declared bankruptcy. The filing has been described by the organisation as an effort to preserve the company's business as they look to relaunch a modified tour with fresh financing from next year. Rahm has been asked about his future ahead of the Irish Open, with the collapse meaning that every golfer on LIV's roster can walk away.
15: There's just a lot of things in place, right? It's a lot of things that could happen. It's one of those things where time's going
16: to
15: tell.
16: Would you like to see a pathway back to the PGA Tour for yourself, if possible?
15: I still have a contract with

0: Live 1.0 that I'm more than willing to fulfill. So, like I said, time will tell.
1: Cricket New South Wales has issued a statement opposing the privatisation of the Big Bash League, saying it risks leaving cricket worse off. It follows Cricket Australia's decision to privatise the Melbourne Renegades by the start of next season and to allow other states to sell some or all of their clubs. Cricket New South Wales says it runs its two teams, the Sydney Sixers and the Sydney Thunder, at a profit. It says the privatisation of the Big Bash threatens the growth of community cricket. Australian Opals coach Sandy Brondello says the team can improve several aspects of its play in tomorrow's World Cup game against Italy in Berlin. The Opals need to win the game to book a quarterfinal against Spain. Brondello says that her team was below its best in Monday's loss to Belgium.
2: We kind of had too many breakdowns all across the court. I think a lack of communication. So, you know, there's simple things that we can fix. Offensively, I think we went away from what works, and that's the ball player movement.
1: And Australian Ben Simmons is back in the NBA with the Sacramento Kings, confirming they've signed the guard to a one-year deal. Simmons was unsigned for the duration of last season after departing the LA Clippers. He's previously played for the Brooklyn Nets and Philadelphia 76ers, who selected him with the first pick of the 2016 draft. The Melbourne-born Simmons hasn't played for Australia since 2013. When the AFL Dockers midfielder Andrew Brayshaw has predicted a fierce response from the team's key forwards after a poor showing in their qualifying final defeat against Hawthorn last week. The performances of Jai Amos, Pat Voss and All-Australian Josh Tracy were among the disappointing aspects of Fremantle's 32-point loss, with none of the trio having an impact. Tracy managed just one kick, and Brayshaw says he'll be determined to make amends in Friday night's sudden death semi-final against Geelong.
3: I'd hate to sit under a footy with Josh on the weekend. He's going to be fiery, angry, playing on the edge. I think he'll respond as good as anyone.
1: An American tennis player, Francis Tiafoe, has fought back from the brink of elimination to defeat compatriot Alex Mickelson and move through to the US Open semi-finals. The 11-seeded Tiafoe was down 2-0 and 5-3 in the third at Arthur Ashe Stadium. However, he went on to win the third set 7-5, the fourth 6-3 and then the fifth and final set in a tiebreak. It's the 28-year-old's third appearance in the semis at Flushing Meadows, and he'll face either Carlos Alcaraz or Ben Shelton in the final four. And that match between Shelton and Alcaraz is underway. It is in a fifth set tiebreak. So incredibly close, Sarah. Hopefully by the time we chat in about half an hour or so, we'll have a result.
4: Looking forward to you announcing the verdict there, Fraser Fife. Thank you.
1: Thank you.
4: Taking a look at the forecast for tomorrow, Thursday, the 10th of September. A shower or two for Brisbane tomorrow, a top of 22 degrees. Overcast in Sydney, a top of 18. A fine day for Canberra, though, a top of 18 degrees. Partly cloudy in Melbourne tomorrow, a top of 15. Mostly sunny in Hobart, a top of 18. Fine in Adelaide, a top of 19. Mostly sunny in Perth, a top of 23 degrees. And in Darwin, sunny and a top of 34. 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Hello, Thanmaya Navadar.
5: Hi there, Sarah. The Social Services Minister says more needs to be done to stop domestic, family and sexual violence after an annual assessment found progress is too slow to save lives. Targets to address DV were set in 2022, but the report by Commissioner Michaela Cronin has found an increase in violence towards First Nations women and children and record rates of sexual violence. Tanya Plibersek says despite increased investment, more resources are needed. Energy Minister Chris Bowen says allegations of systemic rorting within the government's solar battery rebate scheme are false. Freedom of information documents obtained by the ABC have revealed untested tip-offs to the Clean Energy Regulator, including that installers have been fraudulently claiming rebates for incomplete jobs. Shadow Energy Minister Dan Tehan is calling for an independent Senate inquiry into the revelations. Israel has reacted angrily to moves by the British government to impose sanctions against Israeli settlements in the occupied West Bank. The UK Foreign Secretary says his country can no longer sit and watch as Palestinians are subject to ethnic cleansing in the area. but his Israeli counterpart is labelling that a scandalous accusation. Five Indonesian journalists who travelled by boat to cover the eruption of Mount Anna Krakatoa are missing. Searched crews are also looking for three others who are on board. The eruption, which began late on Friday, grounded flights in covered cities, including Jakarta, in thick ash. Police have raided the CFMEU's Brisbane headquarters as well as properties across southeast Queensland and in Victoria this morning as part of a major cross-border corruption probe. The investigation centres on allegations of bribery involving a Victorian labour hire company. And the White House has removed a controversial video game from its website following a complaint by Tetris. The game company quickly distanced itself from the very similar Build the Wall after its release last week. Critics have called the game racist because its main goal is to guard a border from incoming groups. And Sarah, I'll have another update for you in just under half an hour.
6: Sounds good. Thamaya Navadar, thank you.
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6: Sarah Dingle with you here on ABC News Radio. Thanks for your company. Making news, Israel has closed the UK consulate in East Jerusalem after 11 European countries and Canada put sanctions on Israeli settlements in the occupied West Bank. Meanwhile, back home...
8: I think he might have perforated an eardrum or something. Gosh, he's really wobbly and stuff, so...
6: A Darwin resident is warning others to be on alert after her dog was attacked by a 2-metre-long crocodile last night. But we start with that news of sanctions. Israel says it will close Britain's consulate in East Jerusalem in response to the UK government announcing sanctions on trade with settlements in the occupied West Bank. The UK says it's deemed the settlements illegal and has accused settler terrorists of carrying out ethnic cleansing in the Palestinian enclave. The British Foreign Secretary Ed Miliband has in the last few minutes spoken to the BBC about Britain's decision. Israel has described the move by the UK government as blatant interference ahead of upcoming domestic elections. And Britain's chief rabbi has also criticised Ed Miliband for facilitating the sanctions. Mr Miliband says any intervention by the UK is always with the aim of restoring the path to a two-state solution. Let's have a listen.
9: Well, I speak, Justin, as a British Jew, and the reason we took the action yesterday is because we see the two-state solution, the only hope, in my view, for security and dignity for both the Israeli and Palestinian people, being destroyed before our eyes by the facts on the ground, the ever-expanding settlement expansion, indeed the latest being the E1 settlement, cutting into the heart of a Palestinian state announced in August. And Andy and I took the view that as a government, we are not going to be passive. We are not going to stand by. And so did a number of our international allies, because this was concerted action because of a deep sense of urgency about acting, given the situation on the ground.
10: Are you saying then that the chief rabbi is wrong, that it does nothing to harm the interests of British Jews here?
9: Yes, I am saying I don't agree with the chief rabbi, somebody of whom I have great respect. And I just want to be very, very clear, because I said it in my statement yesterday. Anyone who holds British Jews, or indeed Jews around the world, responsible for the actions of the Israeli government is engaging in anti-Semitism, pure and simple. And it must be possible to stand up in our society for British values of freedom, dignity, and against oppression and injustice, and do so, as I believe I did yesterday, in a way that calls out anti-Semitism.
6: Chris Sidoti is a commissioner on the UN Commission of Inquiry on the Occupied Palestinian Territories and Israel.
11: I think it's a good move, though slow coming. The International Court of Justice, more than 2 years ago, made it very clear that the occupation of the West Bank and Gaza was unlawful, and that the settlements were unlawful. And the court said that all states have an obligation to do everything possible to bring the occupation to an end, and in particular, to provide no support at all to the expansion and continuation of the settlements, and certainly stopping trade with the settlements in goods and services was an essential first step in complying with the court's decision. So it's a good move, but it's taken more than 2 years.
6: In terms of actual practicalities and effect, though, is this more of a symbolic move? How much trade is there out of these settlements in the occupied West Bank with the countries that have announced the sanctions? I mean, I'm sure it will affect individual farmers, but in the scheme of things,

0: legs. How big is this really?
1: I think it is big because 11 of the 12 countries that have imposed the ban are European countries. And the European Union is Israel's largest trading partner. And that means as well that the illegal settlements in Palestine also trade a lot with Europe. So it's a significant move for 11 European countries to do this. And hopefully it'll be followed by the European Union itself imposing a Europe-wide ban. Canada is less significant. Australia is less significant. For Canada and Australia, I think it is symbolic, but symbolic in a sense that is required by law. So my focus, I'm a lawyer. My focus is what does the law require and are states complying with their obligations?
0: That, for me,
1: has been the principal issue.
0: But speaking of Australia, the Australian government has said they will not be pursuing sanctions at this time. They have not joined those European nations who have announced these sanctions. They will instead look at targeted measures to deter illegal settlements and settler violence. Do you think that's a fair position for the Australian government?
1: Oh, I get a bit fed up trying to track what the Australian government thinks and is going to do. For years now, they've said that we will act in concert with our traditional international partners. The recognition of the state of Palestine, for example, was delayed until others were ready to do it with us. And yet now, over the last day, the foreign minister says that we'll make the decisions ourselves and we're not acting in concert with our traditional international partners. Australia should have done this 2 years ago as well, and particularly if we weren't waiting for anybody else. We definitely should have done it 2 years ago. But there's no excuse whatsoever for us now delaying any further when we have 12 of our most significant international partners taking this approach. We should have been there with them.
0: Well, the Israeli Foreign Minister Gideon Sa'ar has lashed out furiously at his British counterpart, accusing him of outrageous lies. And Israel has imposed the closure of a British consulate in Israel in response. Is the UK and its fellow countries who are also imposing these sanctions, is this group of nations intervening in what is an internal matter in Israel?
1: It is certainly not. The West Bank and Gaza are not internal issues for the state of Israel. They are external issues, territory outside the state of Israel, recognised under international law by the International Court of Justice, by the United Nations, and by all of those states as a different state. So there's no interference in the internal affairs of Israel whatsoever. I would say that the reverse is true. When we see the way the Israeli ambassador has been acting in Australia, we can say that Israel is attempting to interfere in the internal affairs of this country.
0: What do you mean by that? Sorry, can you give a specific example?
1: Well, the specific example would be that his influence or his attempt to influence the Labor Party National Conference back in July when he was acting very, very positively towards altering the deliberations of the ALP National Conference and achieving a certain policy from them.
0: But is he not allowed to have an opinion on what he would like Labor Party policy to be?
1: He's allowed to have an opinion, and he expresses his opinion constantly. He expresses his opinion about Australian citizens who are active in a humanitarian convoy. He expresses his opinion on an Australian citizen who was killed by Israeli military forces. He constantly expresses his opinion. The problem with his actions back in July was an attempt to influence the internal policy of an Australian political party. Now, if he hadn't have been a diplomat, he would have been investigated under the Foreign Interference Act. We wouldn't allow this from China or from Russia, and yet we tolerate it from Israel.
0: Chris Sidoti, the UK and its fellow nations imposing these sanctions, in doing so, they said they were doing this because in the name of a two-state solution, because the illegal Jewish settlements in the occupied West Bank are obviously an obstacle to any two-state solution. In recent years, because of the war in Gaza, it seems like the two-state solution has been on the slide. Does this put it firmly back on the agenda? And is there a realistic possibility of a two-state solution?
1: The two-state solution, as it's been called, it has never been off the agenda. It's much more a two-state starting point than a final point. I have no idea where the future lies for the state of Israel and the state of Palestine, but I do know that both Israelis and Palestinians want their own state. Whether that's viable or not has been the question in recent years as Israeli settlements have occupied more and more of the West Bank. But the starting point of two states is unavoidable if we are ever going to have peace and security between Israel and Palestine and through the broader Middle East region. The people have to decide themselves. The problem is that the Palestinian people have never been able to exercise their right under international law to determine their own future. And starting with two states is the only way in which that can be done. And then let's have the leaders of the two states, properly mandated by their own peoples, discussing what any future arrangement will be. But we have to start with two states because there is no alternative.
0: That was Chris Sidoti, a commissioner on the UN Commission of Inquiry on the Occupied Palestinian Territories in Israel. News Radio has reached out to Israeli Ambassador to Australia, Hillel Newman, for comment. He was unavailable for interview. He has previously addressed allegations that he attempted to influence the Labour Party platform, telling SBS he had no intention and no actual intervention. He also said that all we did was we put forth facts for the decision makers to have before them in making educated decisions.
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0: Full of fun, a true one-off, a huge talent. Those are just some of the tributes rolling in today, including from the Prime Minister Anthony Albanese for Blanche Delpuget, award-winning writer who has died aged 82. She worked as a journalist before turning her hand to biography, to critical acclaim, and true to her appetite for trying new things, published her first crime novel just last year. Veteran publisher Louise Adler says Blanche Delpuget was a serious intellect and a diverse and gifted writer.
3: The breadth of it and the depth of it, it's quite remarkable. And for writers in Australia to cross over from writing superb novels like Winter in Jerusalem through to the, I think, probably the best biography, political biography ever written in this country, her biography of Bob Hawke. That's quite remarkable, the capacity to do all of that. You know, people are usually biographers or they're novelists or they're poets. But Blanche could do it all. And I thought she was just a remarkable human being, very funny, hilarious, witty, sharp, generous, a wonderful friend, a great author to work with. I've just found her a very interesting, charismatic personality.
0: Mm. She was constantly trying new stuff. I mean, apart from that crime novel that she wrote last year for the first time dipping her toe into that genre, a couple of years ago at the age of 80, she went to Indonesia to swim with whale sharks. Can you give us, describe her verve for life?
3: Oh, verve for life. Implacable, unputdownable. Like her books, like her writing, I think she was passionate about life, committed, she had, I think the one area in which we couldn't agree was she was a deeply spiritual individual, and I couldn't come to terms with that. But I published her book. She wrote an essay many, many years ago in the early 1990s called Lust. It was part of a collection on the seven deadly sins. Well, it made that collection a bestseller. And she talked about having had a sexual relationship when she was 12 years old with a judge and refused to describe herself as a victim. And it was not a relationship between equals, obviously, but she refused to see herself as a victim and held on to that throughout her life. And I thought that was remarkable. And then many years later, she wrote a very short book for us at MUP called On Longing, in which she talked about love and desire. So I think love and desire and relationships between people matter to her both in her writing and obviously in her life.
0: Mm. Yeah, those two essays, quite extraordinary. Speaking of love, which she said was, you know, the greatest thing in life, in a final statement, her relationship with Bob Hawke, which began when he was still married to Hazel, saw her described by the Australian Financial Review as Australia's most despised woman at one point. But she did outlive the scandal of it all. And one political historian, paying tribute to her biography of Bob Hawke, which she mentioned earlier, has described her as Bob's psychiatrist biographer. Did she change his life? And if so, how?
3: I'm not sure whether she changed his life. I think they changed each other's life. I've always found it so unfair that she was condemned by the sisterhood as the other woman. You know, the sisterhood decided to stand with Hazel Hawke. And I think the reality was quite different. You know, after all, Bob's prodigious interest in women wasn't theoretical, if I can put it that way.
0: It's very diplomatic.
3: It's very diplomatic. Well, there are other cruder versions of that story. But I felt that she was unfairly tarnished and targeted as the other woman, that it was a genuine love affair between Bob and Blanche. And I've never forgotten being invited to come to a screening of a mini-series that had been produced about Bob's life and work. And sitting, we sat on a couch together, and Bob had hearing aids, and he was fiddling with his hearing aids. And, you know, he was a bit impatient with himself. And at a certain moment, you know, the credits came up and the series began. And he reached out to hold Blanche's hand, and the two of them just sat there together holding hands. And there was no one around. It was not a public moment. It was a deeply private, instinctive moment between the two. I think that's a genuine love affair. And I want to say, you know, about the vilification or the kind of way in which women particularly condemned Blanche, that from my point of view, she was certainly a magnet for men. I mean, she was the most ravishingly beautiful woman throughout her life. But she was also an incredibly generous woman friend. And if I needed a dressmaker, she would be on the phone with a phone number. If you needed a beautician, she would give you her beautician's number. Now, plenty of women do not do that for one another. So I felt that she was the most generous feminist friend to me, and I know she was to other women. So I feel like it's a rich story, a passionately lived life, a life lived to the full. And I'm just deeply sad today that she's not with us anymore.
0: And are you surprised, Louise Adler? Because, I mean, I saw her a few months ago at a writer's festival. And in fact, I shared a taxi home with her and she was in great form. She was bright. She was funny. She was all the things. Are you surprised by the news of her death?
3: Yes, I was. And Louise sent me, her son sent me a text message this morning. I was really shocked because I hadn't known that she was ill. I understood from the media that she had influenza, but she'd had some cancer a few years ago, I believe, but I think she had been in remission. But it's just very sad. And she was a fit woman. She went to gym. She worked out. I mean, she looked after her body. She wasn't someone, you know, who was negligent of her, you know, being physically active. She was a, you know, strong woman and an athletic woman. So I'm surprised and so disappointed. But the body of work she's left us, the writing, that catalogue that she's left us is remarkable, from the biographies through the novels to the historical fiction she wrote later in life, to those essays that were so powerful and thought-provoking. I mean, it's a remarkable legacy to leave us as Australian writers.
0: That was veteran publisher Louise Adler paying tribute to the life and times of Blanche Delpuget, who has died at the age of 82.

0: All right, time for the big questions. Are you someone who closes the toilet lid before flushing, or do you just not really think about it? You may want to, in fact, because a new study shows flushing releases a plume of particles and potential pathogens which can stay suspended in the air for at least 20 seconds. Researchers from Flinders University analysed 22 studies of toilet-generated aerosols, lucky them. Professor Harriet Wiley is a microbiologist and co-author of the report, and she joins us now. Welcome to News Radio.
1: Thanks for having me.
0: So, first of all, how worried should we be if we are in a household where the lid stays open? What kind of pathogens could we be exposed to?
1: We can be exposed to pathogens from the fecal matter itself, which is obviously not very nice. They're those gastro-like illnesses that we always try and avoid. But also the water itself may contain things called opportunistic pathogens. Now, these are not a risk for healthy people, so we don't have to be too worried if we're fit and healthy. But if you're immunocompromised or you're undergoing chemotherapy or something like that, your immune system might be weakened and you can be vulnerable to these pathogens. They can cause a whole host of different illnesses, so pneumonia-like infections, skin infections, things like that. So the general person doesn't have to be too worried about whether the lid's up or down, but if you're vulnerable or if we're talking about a hospital or an aged care setting, that's where this is more important.
0: Okay. And it's not just pathogens from the water, is it? There can also be microbes from the toilet itself.
1: Yes, definitely. And that's where cleaning is really important. It seems obvious, but, particularly in shared toilet facilities, it is very important.
0: So does closing the lid prevent exposure to all these particles, or is there still a risk?
1: So when you close the lid, the current evidence shows that there is still a risk, but it's less because they seem to redirect those aerosols downwards, where when you've got the lid open, you're more likely to get it at head height where we might be breathing in and getting these into our mouth and things, yeah.
0: What was it like doing this study, Harriet? It doesn't sound like the most fun thing in the world, to be honest.
1: Actually, it's so much fun. We currently have a whole heap of different toilets set up in our lab and we're trying to work out the best design for hospitals so that they can reduce water and be energy efficient and still work really well in their job but also reduce the risk to people, and that's what we're aiming to achieve.
0: So your lab is just like a bunch of toilets?
1: Pretty much at the moment.
0: Amazing, amazing. So where are you at in terms of ultimate safety for aged care settings and hospitals? What is the best sort of type of toilet design in terms of reducing exposure to pathogens?
1: So the initial results show that lower water volume seems to be better. So now we're really trying to look at the turbulence and things like that, because you want it to be vigorous enough, I guess, to clean, but not vigorous enough to generate so many aerosols. So we're still in that process.
0: Okay. Really interesting. Professor Harriet Wiley, thank you for joining us.
1: No, thanks for having me.
0: Professor Harriet Wiley there, who is a microbiologist and co-author of this report from Flinders University on pathogens from aerosols released by toilet flushing. I don't really know where to go from there, Fraser Fife. You're going to have to pick up the baton because I'm still thinking about it.
2: Yeah, no, I'm good. Let's move on. Tennis is happening at the US Open. And we did just have a result between Ben Shelton and Carlos Alcaraz. And it was Ben Shelton who has prevailed, defeating the second seed to advance to the semifinals in a match lasting almost 4.5 hours on center court. It was the eighth seeded Shelton who prevailed 6-7, 6-1, 6-3, 1-6, 7-6. The win means that Shelton equals his best ever result at the New York Major, last making the semifinals back in 2023. He'll next face countryman Francis Tiafoe, who also went the distance against Alex Mickelson to book his place in the Final Four. Well, Cricket New South Wales says that plans to privatise the Big Bash League risks leaving the game financially worse off. National sport reporter David Mark has more.
3: Cricket Australia has announced plans to bring private equity into the BBL, starting with the full sale of the Melbourne Renegades by the beginning of the 2027 season. Cricket New South Wales has long opposed privatisation, saying the two clubs it runs, the Sydney Stars and the Sydney Thunder, are both profitable. It says sending profits to external investors threatens the long-term health of grassroots cricket. David Mark, ABC Sport.
4: The chair of Cricket ACT says a partial sell-off of the Big Bash League could open the door for a Canberra franchise. Cricket ACT's Greg Borer says his experience with leagues overseas shows it becomes more difficult over time to expand the number of franchises.
5: Now, Todd Greenberg yesterday talked about a $1 billion opportunity. If they want to realise that sort of scale of opportunity, then they actually need to consider expansion sooner rather than later. And my understanding is that could be as early as next season.
4: The LIV Golf League has officially filed for bankruptcy following a withdrawal of its multi-billion dollar funding from Saudi Arabia. The filing has been described by the organisation as an effort to preserve the company's business as they look to relaunch a modified tour with fresh financing. Spaniard John Rahm and American Bryson DeChambeau have been listed as the top two unsecured creditors, with Australian Cam Smith fourth on the listing. The collapse now means that every golfer on LIV's roster is at liberty to walk away, including the Australians in Smith, Mark Leishman, Lucas Herbert and Elvis Smiley.

0: expectation of us externally, then I think that's a fantastic place to be in.
1: Shifting to the AFL, and Adelaide Crows forward Zach Taylor has made a strong case on the training track to be recalled after injury for Saturday night's second semi-final against the Lions. The side will go into the Gabba clash as underdogs against the reigning premiers, but with a vastly different side to the last time that they played. One player who will definitely be on the field is Brisbane Premiership player Callum Archie, who is over his soft tissue injuries, who Nick says is invaluable both on and off the field against his old side.
2: It's where he, you know, almost learned his craft, and he knows a lot about what they do. It's one thing to know it, it's another thing to go and beat it, but it's nice to have him and Murray Davis in our opposition preview.
1: Meanwhile, Western Bulldogs midfielder Adam Treloar has announced his retirement after 263 games at three different clubs. An All-Australian in 2024, Treloar only managed 9 games across the last 2 seasons after battling constant soft tissue injuries. He was part of the inaugural GWS squad, playing for the Giants for 4 years, and he spent 5 years with Collingwood as well. And Manchester City have opened their European Champions League soccer campaign with a 2-0 win away from home to FC Porto. Star striker Erling Haaland scored a double for City. Fellow Premier League outfit Aston Villa are off to an excellent start with a 3-2 away win over Club Brugge. 15-time champions Real Madrid also defeated Inter Milan 2-1. Sarah.
3: Fraser Fife, thank you. Taking a look at the forecast for tomorrow, Thursday, the 10th of September. In Brisbane, a shower or two tomorrow, a top of 22 degrees. Overcast in Sydney, a top of 18. A top of 18 as well for Canberra, and a sunny day. Partly cloudy in Melbourne tomorrow, a top of 15. Sunny in Hobart and Adelaide, a top of 18 for Hobart. A top of 19 for Adelaide. Mostly fine in Perth, a top of 23 degrees, and sunny in Darwin, a top of 34 degrees. That's it from me, Sarah Dingle. Coming up now, 5 minutes of news followed by PM, and then Laura Chilingirian will take you through the evening.

0: for his divorce from his first wife, Hazel, in 1995. Blanche Delpuget and Bob Hawke were married for 24 years until his death in 2019.
1: We didn't have the joy of young love. He had that with Hazel. But we had the joy of mature love and then the love of old age.
0: Derek Riley is the author of both Wednesdays with Bob and Fridays with Blanche and spent many hours with the couple.
2: She just genuinely loved him and he adored her, you know. To see him kind of, his eyes, just, you know, open wide and as he sort of pushed back into Blanche and she hugged him, it was such a beautiful love story.
0: He paid tribute to her extensive philanthropy.
2: You know, raised, you know, hundreds of thousands of dollars for charity, and she was pretty tireless in that regard. And everyone who kind of flew into her orbit was always beautifully surprised by her, yeah, philanthropy, her empathy, her kindness, and I guess any sort of lack of ego or and her ability to be open to any idea.
0: Her family today confirmed the news of her death following complications from influenza. In a statement saying, Blanche wrote and lived entirely on her own terms, adding, we will miss her force, her humour, her curiosity and her love beyond measure. Prime Minister Anthony Albanese offered a tribute in Parliament.
3: With this loss, Australia has lost a true one-off. As a writer, she was at home in fiction as she was in non-fiction, working in each realm with a keen eye for every telling detail that opened up the humanity of her subject to her readers.
0: She was 82. Those close to Blanche Delpuget say she never feared death, openly embracing whatever lies beyond this life.
1: I look forward to death as the next great adventure for the soul.
0: Her final wish was to leave the following words for the world. Our highest calling and greatest achievement is love, the rule of life. Love one another.
4: The last message of the acclaimed author Blanche Delpuget, read by our reporter Tanya Dendrinos. Thanks for being with me for PM. I'm Samantha Donovan. The podcast of the full program is available on ABC Listen. And we'll be back at the same time tomorrow. Good night.
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6: Hello, Laura Chilingirian coming to you from Gadigal land. It is Wednesday, the 9th of September. Thank you to Samantha Donovan and the team at PM. On the way, as the UK leads a group of 12 nations imposing sanctions on illegal settlers in the West Bank, the Israeli government has strongly condemned the move and closed the UK consulate in East Jerusalem. We'll have the latest. The Prime Minister scrutinised over a $6 million grant awarded to a golf club in his electorate after the ABC revealed he held an undeclared honorary membership. We'll have more on that story as well. First on ABC News Radio, though, it is time for the news headlines. Liberal frontbencher Julian Lisa says he doesn't believe sanctions on West Bank settlements will help achieve a two-state solution. The United Kingdom, Canada and France will ban imports on goods from Israeli settlements in the occupied West Bank. Australia's Foreign Affairs Minister Penny Wong has voiced concerns about the blanket ban and has ruled out a similar plan for now. Mr. Lisa says a two-state solution, which would create a Palestinian state separate from the State of Israel, needs to be the ultimate goal. Opposition frontbencher Andrew Hastie has hit out at Pauline Hanson and Barnaby Joyce over a cartoon video posted by One Nation where he is described as a traitor. The Liberal MP has accused One Nation of coming after him over his decision to comply with a subpoena to give evidence in the defamation trial brought by Ben Robert Smith against Nine Media regarding war crime allegations. Mr. Hastie says One Nation's video is a slur against him. Anthony Albanese is defending a $6 million grant awarded to a golf club in his electorate after it was revealed he held an honorary membership at the club, something which was not listed in his register of interests. The coalition is calling for Labor to explain how projects were nominated for funding. Two children have now died following a single vehicle crash west of Melbourne. A female driver and seven children were in the four-wheel drive when it veered off the road in Parwin yesterday afternoon. Five other children were hospitalised, with a police investigation into the cause of the accident still ongoing. Bangladesh, which once came close to eliminating measles, is facing its worst outbreak on record. There have been 999 suspected and confirmed measles-related deaths reported since March, as hospitals struggle with overcrowding, shortages and a continuing influx of sick children. Blanche Dalpuget, the award-winning writer and widow of former Prime Minister Bob Hawke, has died at the age of 82. Her family says she died after complications from influenza, and she is being remembered as someone who lived fearlessly. And LIV Golf has filed for bankruptcy in a US court, saying it intends to restructure its business with a $68 million bankruptcy loan from Saudi Arabia's public investment fund. The Professional Men's Golf League laid off most of its workforce in August and still owes several players millions of dollars. We'll have a full news update in half an hour's time. First here on ABC News Radio, the Domestic, Family and Sexual Violence Commission has handed down its annual report, which shows reports of sexual violence were at their highest level ever in 2024 and dropped less than 1% nationally last year. Commissioner Michaela Cronin says she's concerned that the manosphere is driving changes in attitudes and contributing to increased rates of sexual violence.
7: We've seen a consistent increase in sexual violence reports, and while some of that is hopefully down to people feeling like they're able to report now and put up their hands and seek help, we hear too often, both from the police as well as people with lived experience, that that's not what's going on, that we are seeing increasing rates of sexual violence, that the manosphere and online harm is driving changes in attitudes, particularly what one of the things that's very concerning that we're seeing is rising rates of sexual violence between young people.
6: Well, Social Services Minister Tanya Plibersek tabled the report in Parliament today.
8: I have an incredible sense of urgency for more change. We've seen too many women lose their lives, too many children lose their lives. And, I mean, obviously, women and children murdered in family and domestic violence situations are the extreme end of the problem. But we know that this is an issue that affects one in four women and one in 14 men in the course of their lifetime. And of course, we need to do more and do it faster to have the impacts that we want. We also have to keep up with new challenges. I really do think there are a lot of people who underestimate the impact that social media, online pornography is having on our children and young people in particular. There is something wrong with the fact that now the most likely offender against a girl is a boy who's under 18. Like we've seen an explosion of sexual violence amongst teenagers, and we've seen the tragic consequences of that in the real world. We need to do more, and that means addressing some of these new challenges as well as keeping up our efforts. You know, frontline services need to have that support to help people every day.
9: Independent MP Zali Steggall says data is unavailable for around 68% of the measures and the national plan's outcomes. She says that means you can't actually measure how you're tracking. That's in the report as well, that one of the recommendations is in relation to measurement. Is that going to be one of the changes you make to actually build a measurement structure around delivery?
8: So a few things about that. The first is the very reason we have an annual report from the National Commissioner for Family, Domestic and Sexual Violence is so that we can track progress. That is a big part of the work of this report and the work of the Commissioner. We've also got a couple of really important other ways of measuring progress. The first is through the Australian Institute of Health and Welfare, the data that they track. And my own department, the Department of Social Services, has an online tracking feature where you can look at well over 500 measures that are underway because of the existing national plan to end family, domestic and sexual violence, and to see the progress of those measures. I think there is more work that we need to do to really drill down into what's working and what's not working. And we've got our Australian National Research Organisation for Women's Safety, ANROS, doing a lot of that work. with the Australian Institute of Family Studies, with the Australian Institute of Health and Welfare. There is a lot of measurement going on, evaluation of programs to see what's working and what needs to be reformulated so that it works better. I think Zali's missing the point a little bit. I mean, the very reason we have the National Commissioner doing this annual report is to make sure that we are keeping track of what's working and what's not working.
9: Oh, there's no doubt that the reporting is important, but even the report itself wants more tracking so that we can actually see, you know, cause and effect, so we can monitor it, right? So is that going to be a key part of the next agreement, ensuring that that is trackable?
8: So a couple of things. The first is, yes, we'll always invest more in making sure what we're doing is working, whether that's through population surveys or evaluations of measures and so on. But we've also just agreed at the National Cabinet, the Prime Minister got the state premiers and first ministers to agree to the heads of the Prime Minister's department and the premiers and chief ministers' departments to do more benchmarking across states and territories. But I sort of feel like getting involved in a long conversation about data again is missing the point a little bit. We've had 8 major reviews with 1,000 recommendations. I don't want to be driven by more reporting and more recommendations. I actually want to be driven by what's happening on the ground and making sure that the people who are working on the front line of this have the information and the resources they need to help people. We need to make sure that we're building the houses. We're doing that. We need to make sure that that leaving violence payment is available when people need it. We need to invest to protect children and to help children heal if they've been harmed. We need to work with adolescents who are starting to use violence in their interpersonal relationships. We're doing all of that work. It's the work that is important.
9: The report points out that not enough investment is going into early, getting there before the violence starts when there are some signs, and that a lot of the investment, as you know, goes to after the violence has happened.
8: Yeah.
9: Do you want to see a redistribution of that money to go into the before work?
8: I don't want to see a redistribution. I want greater investment in early intervention.
9: Okay.
8: It's a different thing.
9: I
8: don't want to take money away from the front line who are, you know, facing a woman who turns up with kids in the middle of the night and needs a place to go to be safe. I don't want to take money away from that. But I do think we need to do more on early intervention and prevention, because unless we reduce rates in the first place, we're always going to be struggling to keep up with the enormous issue that this is in the public. We need to reduce the incidence of violence as well as deal better with people who need safety immediately.
9: And that greater investment is clearly, you know, on the cards for the next national plan. It's going to have to be pretty substantial, isn't it, given we are seeing increased rates of sexual violence, particularly, as you say, among younger people. If it's an explosion, you need an explosion in support, don't you?
8: Well, we certainly need more support, but we also need to do what we're already doing better. So take the example of consent and respectful relationships education in schools. We know some schools do it better than other schools. So we need to learn from what's working and apply that more consistently across our systems. We know that there are examples of incredibly good practice where people who have begun to use violence confront their own behaviour and change their behaviour. We need to be able to scale that up and make that more broadly available. So I think the question of investment is one of size, but it's also one of quality. We need to make sure both are there.
9: Respectful relationships, you mentioned last week, Matt Canavan spoke to me, he's the leader of the Nationals. He identified respectful relationships as being a problematic course because it asks male students to identify or look at their power. And he says that kind of starts from a prism of treating boys like they have too much power, like they are a problem. What do you say to that critique of a program like that?
8: So I'm a cabinet minister. I'm, you know, I'm in a pretty powerful position.
9: Mm.
8: When I walk to my car at night in a dark car park, I still get my keys out in case someone attacks me. I've been assaulted walking home in Canberra at night. I think what some men don't understand is that they say not all men, and I agree, it's not all men. I've got wonderful men in my life. But as a woman, you don't know which man it is. And when you're walking alone at night on the street, you don't know whether someone's safe to be around or not. I think it would be terrific if Matt Canavan spoke to some of the women in his life about what that feels like.
6: That's Social Services Minister Tanya Plibersek speaking to Patricia Karvelis. If this story has raised any issues for you, you can get help by calling the National Sexual Assault and Family Violence Counselling Helpline on 1800 RESPECT. That's 1800 737 732. Well, there has been strong and aggressive language between the UK and Israel after the British government said there'll be sanctions on Israeli settlements in the West Bank. Israel retaliated by closing the British consulate in Jerusalem. The settlements, which first began appearing nearly 60 years ago now, are illegal under international law. The British Foreign Secretary, Ed Miliband, has said there will be a ban on goods produced in these settlements. 11 other countries are taking similar action, and pressure is mounting on the Australian government to follow suit. Mr. Miliband has accused the Israeli government of turning a blind eye to what he calls the ethnic cleansing of Palestinians by Jewish settlers. Here's the BBC's Chris Moon looking at the West Bank settlements.
10: The number of settlements has grown rapidly recently, and so too has settler violence against Palestinian people living here. This is the backdrop, the British government argues, for why action now is necessary and justified.
11: Foreign Secretary.
10: Note Ed Miliband's register, his tone, as he began.
12: With permission, I would like to make a statement on Israel and Palestine. I do so as a proud British Jew, someone with the deepest gratitude to the State of Israel for giving a home to my grandmother after she lost her husband, my grandfather, and 60 other family members at the hands of the Nazis.
10: But, he said, a new approach to Israel was essential.
12: Our argument is not with the people of Israel, with whom the UK has unshakable bonds. Yeah. Our argument is with the conduct of its government. Yeah. And I also want to say emphatically to people in Britain and indeed across the world, holding British Jews responsible for the actions of the Israeli government is anti-Semitism, plain and simple.
10: And listen to what he said next. The use of a phrase with huge weight, never before used by the UK, in this context.
12: The British government agrees that there is ethnic cleansing of Palestinians in areas of the West Bank, perpetrated by settler terrorists. And all too often, the Israeli government has turned a blind eye to this, and worse, members of it have made statements and taken actions to support the forced displacement of Palestinians.
10: And another precedent was set this afternoon, another change in the British position.
12: Now, for a long time, the British government has rightly said settlements are illegal, but we have remained silent on the question of the legality of the occupation as a whole, which in 2024 the International Court of Justice concluded was unlawful. Today I announce that the official view of the British government is that the occupation is unlawful.
10: Yeah. And so to the consequences the UK will impose.
12: I do not believe the British people want us supporting the occupation by accepting products from settlements in our shops and supermarkets. So I can announce today that we will introduce an import ban on goods from illegal settlements in the occupied territories.
10: The UK's chief rabbi said it was truly a dark day for British Jews. Some Conservatives agree with the government, but the front bench does not.
13: I'm sorry, this government is wrong. As the Foreign Office has previously stated, this policy will damage the interests of innocent Palestinians, Israelis, who condemn settlements, and the British people. What we reject here is not the intent, but the performative politics, the acting without the widest of support, that leaves our envoys weaker and their voices irrelevant.
10: 11 other countries, including France and Canada, are also imposing restrictions as the UK is. Israel has announced the enforced closure of the British consulate in Jerusalem. The new Prime Minister, Andy Burnham, is making his mark.
6: That's the BBC's Chris Mason reporting. Let's take a look at the headlines. Breaking news, a man has died following a shooting in Sydney's southwestern suburbs. Paramedics treated the man at the scene at a car park in Punchbowl in Sydney's southwest, but he could not be saved. Investigations are ongoing. Fighting between the United States and Iran has flared up again, with Tehran reporting fresh attacks on ships trying to pass through the Strait of Hormuz. Opposition frontbencher Andrew Hastie has hit out at Pauline Hanson and Barnaby Joyce over a cartoon video posted by One Nation where he is described as a traitor. And the South Australian government expects next year's LIV Golf event to continue. That's despite the tour filing for bankruptcy in a US court. Well, police have raided the CFMEU's Brisbane headquarters, as well as properties across southeast Queensland and in Victoria this morning as part of a major cross-border corruption probe. The investigation centres on allegations of bribery involving a Victorian labour hire company. Kira Jones reports from Brisbane.
11: A sweeping search. Detectives emerge from the CFMEU's Brisbane headquarters after hours inside collecting evidence. Police descended on the construction union's Bowen Hills offices as part of a major cross-border corruption probe. Officers raided properties on the Gold Coast, in Logan and Victoria, seizing electronic devices and paperwork. Three people were arrested in Victoria, with two men charged over unrelated matters. Top-up labour hire company director Kim Mellich was also taken into custody. Police allege her business bribed current Queensland CFMEU officials to influence their union duties.
14: Does it relate to any contracts given out under your government?
15: I'll let the process run its way.
11: A CFMEU spokesperson says the union is aware of the police investigation and has pledged to cooperate fully with detectives. The union's embattled construction arm has been under administration since 2024 in the wake of explosive allegations of criminal infiltration. A royal commission into the building industry is underway in Victoria, while in Queensland an ongoing inquiry into alleged CFMEU misconduct will resume public hearings next month.
6: Kira Jones reporting there. The Prime Minister's been in the hot seat today over an undisclosed honorary membership for Marrickville Golf Club, which was granted $6 million for upgrades under an election promise. It comes amid concerns the government was pork-barrelling grants to Labor-held seats. Political reporter Isabella Tolhurst has more from Parliament House.
16: Yesterday, the government came under fire for allegations of pork-barrelling. It came because they set up this thing called the Major and Community Infrastructure Program, which was set up as a way to distribute and pay for grants and funding that was promised during last year's election campaign. But an investigation turned out that majority of the funding through that scheme was going to Labor seats rather than non-Labor seats, and thus there were allegations of pork barrelling. Today, things have escalated even further, with the Prime Minister failing to declare an honorary membership for the Marrickville Golf Club, a golf club which received $6 million in funding through that very grant scheme. Ministers are meant to add these sorts of memberships to the register of interests to declare any possible or perceived conflicts of interest. And if he had done so, it probably wouldn't have been that big of a deal. He says the membership was only worth about $5 anyway. But the fact that he's failed to do so has raised questions over how Labor chooses which programs get the grants through this program. Now, the Prime Minister has come out swinging, defending himself. He's justified his investment in the golf club as saying that it's a community hub that needed some upgrades to its sewage and septic systems, and wouldn't apologise for making sure that community centres in his electorate were taken care of. And he also defended the fact that he didn't know he had an honorary membership at the golf club. Here's what he had to say in Question Time.
17: I'm asked about honorary membership. In 2012, I've been advised that I got honorary membership. Someone made a decision. I don't have a card. I don't go to the club. 14 Order. Years ago...
18: Order.
17: But I
18: the
17: make
18: member
17: this
18: for Katie.
17: Point, Mr Speaker. If anyone wants to join what is affectionately known as Royal Marrickville, what they need for 2 years' membership is $5. We'll get them 2 years' membership. For 2 years!
16: The crossbench is still not satisfied with that answer. They are calling for an overhaul of the Commonwealth's community grant schemes. Independent Monique Ryan questioning the Prime Minister over why grants aren't and government spending isn't given out on merit, but instead during election campaigns based on seats that they want to win.
19: And Bella, in other news, the spat between Liberal MP Andrew Hastie and the One Nation Party is intensifying. The WA MP calling Pauline Hanson a lying coward. What's going on there?
16: Yeah, this has been something that's been bubbling away for a while. Andrew Hastie has been under attack and been receiving abusing comments from One Nation supporters for quite a while. But things have escalated this week. One Nation posted a cartoon on social media back in July which called Andrew Hastie a traitor and a gutless coward for giving evidence in the 2022 trial against Ben Robert Smith, who was facing charges about war crimes. It was brought up again this week because Andrew Hastie wrote to his backers and called for their support in this challenge against One Nation. Hanson denied calling him a traitor, and so Hastie has clapped back again today and called her a lying coward. He today called for One Nation to delete the cartoon and accused the party of politicising the Ben Robert Smith trial and getting in the way of the course of justice. He said he did the right thing by Australian law. He was subpoenaed to give evidence, and he did so under oath. And he believes that Australian soldiers should be held to the highest standards of battlefield conduct. Here's what he had to say about this, the situation on News 24 this afternoon.
20: But it's not just about me, it's about the other veterans. Are they saying the same thing of the other 20 SAS combat veterans who gave evidence under oath in the federal court? Are they also traitors to their country?
16: Mr Hastie also pointed out that he is a veteran. He served for more than 12 years, including in Afghanistan, and for One Nation's Pauline Hanson and Barnaby Joyce, who have never served in uniform, to call him a traitor was deeply offensive to him and other veterans. He says he's happy to take on One Nation all the way to the next election and says that he'll make it a very painful process for them.
6: That is Isabella Tolhurst with Joe O'Brien. Let's check in on sport now with Fraser Fife. Hello.
21: Hi, Laura. Well, an increasing number of influencers and content creators have been invited to this year's US Open Tennis Major in New York. The tournament sees them as crucial to helping promote the sport to younger audiences, but they've also been accused of disrupting matches. Sports business reporter Sarah Germano explained to the BBC tennis's relationship with the creator economy.
22: The tennis industry, if you go back to like just before the pandemic, tennis officials were thinking about, okay, we have a lot of big name stars who are in their mid to late 30s who are about to retire, the Rogers, the Rafas, the Serenas, people who had been bringing people to the sport, athletes, I should say, who've been bringing people to the sport authentically. And there was just this big question of, well, what do we do next? How do we keep people coming and watching tennis? And then, of course, the pandemic happens and it just creates this societal shift, value shift towards experiences and going and being part of a crowd and enjoying life. And so those two things dovetail together. And particularly with the USTA, which is the US Tennis Association, they staged the US Open. They decided to actively court influencers and different types of media creators to showcase the experience at the US Open, which, just to give you a bit of context about life in New York and the event's image in New York, is that it's this late summer sort of party. It's when everyone's coming back to school. It's the end of summer. It's a place to see and be seen. It's always kind of been that way. But you add influencers and content creators to the mix, and it just sort of explodes the perception of the tournament being this experience rather than just a tennis event.
2: And is it appearing that way, Sarah, that the younger audiences are clearly taking an interest because of influencers?
22: I think so. I mean,

You're seeing this kind of across sports in that a lot of sporting bodies are leaning into different kinds of storytelling to get young people interested. And what I mean by that is, amplifying their players' personalities or, creating moments that allow fans to feel like they're connected with the athletes themselves or the place that the sport is taking place.

0: rivalry. That's been a huge growth point for Gen Z and Gen Alpha audiences for the ATP tour, who I spoke to for my article. Anytime that they have an opportunity to emphasize rivalries or personalities on or off the court, like that's what gets the younger generation interested.
1: That was sports business reporter with Sportico, Sarah Germano, speaking about tennis influences with the BBC's Delith Lloyd. And speaking of results at the US Open, we did have one a little bit later involving Carlos Alcaraz. In fact, he ended up going down to Ben Shelton in five sets. So Shelton through to the semi-finals of the tournament. He'll be facing off against countryman Francis Tiafoe. So getting to the pointy end of the tournament, Laura.
2: Absolutely. Alcaraz out. Thank you. Let's take a look at the weather in Brisbane. It's 20 right now. Hour or two and 22 tomorrow. It's 15 in Sydney, a cloudy 18 for Thursday. Canberra 9 degrees right now, a low of 1, then a sunny top of 18 tomorrow. It's 11 in Melbourne right now. Tomorrow will be partly cloudy and 15. In Hobart, currently 11 degrees, a mostly sunny 18 on the way Thursday. In Adelaide, it's 12 degrees at the moment, down to 7 overnight, then sunny and a top of 19. In Perth, 21 degrees right now. Tomorrow will be mostly sunny and 23, and it's 30 in Darwin, a sunny 34 on the way for you tomorrow. 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I'll be back with you right after 5 minutes of news.

0: ABC News, I'm Thanmaya Navada. The Foreign Minister has faced questions over the government's decision not to join the UK, France and Canada in imposing further sanctions on Israeli settlements in the occupied West Bank. Yesterday, Penny Wong confirmed that Australia wouldn't join the three G7 countries on banning imports from settlements, but she did flag that Australia is working on further action on the issue of illegal settlements alongside other countries. Responding to questions in the Senate today, Senator Wong defended the government's record on sanctions.
1: We disagree most strongly with the position that the Netanyahu government has been engaging in relation to the settlements in the West Bank. We've made that clear. We've sanctioned individuals, we've sanctioned entities, and I announced yesterday we would take further targeted action.
0: Pauline Hanson says she won't delete a One Nation cartoon of Andrew Hastie, which labels the Liberal MP a traitor. Mr. Hastie, a former SAS officer, has challenged the leader of the minor party and her colleague Barnaby Joyce to own the accusation or delete the video, which took aim at his involvement in the Ben Robert Smith defamation case. In an email to supporters yesterday, Mr. Hastie said One Nation had picked a fight with the wrong veteran. Appearing on News 24, Senator Hanson has insisted she's never called Mr. Hastie a traitor.
2: It is a satirical cartoon, for Christ's sake. Barnaby Joyce was classified as a beetroot. He's now part of the party. Did he jump up and down about it? So stop making a mountain out of molehill. I'm not going to delete the cartoon.
0: The Australian Islamic Centre says the death of two children in a horror crash in Melbourne's West yesterday afternoon has brought unimaginable sadness to the community. Costa Haritos reports from the Royal Children's Hospital.
3: 11-year-old Osama El-Holi and 7-year-old Sarah El-Holi were killed after the car they were travelling in yesterday rolled near Parwin on Melbourne's western outskirts. The Australian Islamic Centre has released the children's names with the permission of their families and says it's focusing on supporting them during this difficult time. Five other children remain at the Royal Children's Hospital in a stable condition and have been visited by loved ones today. A 34-year-old woman who was behind the wheel at the time is also recovering from minor injuries as investigators continue their work to determine how the tragic incident unfolded.
0: Fighting between the US and Iran has flared up again, with Tehran reporting fresh attacks on ships trying to pass through the Strait of Hormuz. The BBC's Gigi Ahn reports.
4: This marks the latest escalation between the two sides, a continuing pattern of strikes and retaliations, with the Iranian Revolutionary Guards now saying they've targeted a number of vessels, including two US ships and 8 oil tankers. A statement said the ships were trying to navigate what it described as a prohibited and unsafe area in the Strait of Hormuz. There's been no independent confirmation of the attacks, nor any reports of casualties. Tehran has also claimed it struck a US military base in eastern Jordan. The Jordanian military says its air defences intercepted several Iranian missiles.
0: Bangladesh, which once came close to eliminating measles, is facing its worst outbreak on record. There have been 999 suspected

0: suspected and confirmed measles-related deaths reported since March as hospitals struggle with overcrowding, shortages and a continuing influx of sick children. Health officials and experts say missed vaccinations and vaccine supply problems as a result of political upheaval have left children vulnerable. Back home, in less than a month's time, life insurers will no longer be able to use the results of people's DNA screenings to make decisions about their level of coverage. Associate Professor Jane Tiller is the legal and policy head in public health genomics at Monash University and has campaigned for the change. She says it means people will be able to screen for genetic risk to thousands of health issues like cancer and early heart attacks without the fear of being rejected for life insurance or incurring bigger premiums as a result.
1: The reason we've been so passionate about this is because the ability of life insurance companies to use people's genetic information to discriminate against them creates a huge barrier to people wanting to have the kind of genetic testing that could save lives.
0: And in tennis, American Ben Shelton has defeated second seed Carlos Alcaraz in five sets to advance to the semi-finals of the US Open. It was a match lasting almost 4.5 hours. The win means Shelton equals his best ever result at the New York Major, last making the semi-finals back in 2023. He'll next face fellow American Francis Tiafoe, who also went the distance against Alex Mickelson to book his place in the final four. You're up to date with the latest on ABC News.
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3: Hello, Laura Chilingirian here with you. It is Wednesday the 9th of September. On the way, the father of two Australian men murdered in Mexico tells the court he isn't seeking revenge for his son's deaths. Remembering Blanche Dalpuget, the acclaimed author and widow of Bob Hawke, who has died at the age of 82. And Fraser Fife will be joining you with all the latest in sport. Well, to Mexico now. A witness has told a court it was the American FBI that located the bodies of the two Australian brothers, Callum and Jake Robinson, and their American friend after they were killed in Mexico in 2024. Three men have been accused of their murder, and prosecutors are seeking jail time of more than 200 years each. Correspondent Carrington Clark has the latest from Ensenada in Mexico.
4: This was day two of what's expected to be a more than four-week-long trial. And today we heard from three witnesses, and I'll work through them in reverse order. The final witness today was a friend of Callum and Carter's, and he was with both those two men and Jake Robinson on this surfing trip down here to Baja California. Now, he had to leave early because he had to be back in San Diego for work. But when he was unable to contact his friends, he was concerned. And so he, along with seven other friends, got in two vehicles and drove across the border into Baja California here in Mexico in order to try to find them. They had one crucial potential piece of evidence. They were able to track Carter Rhodes' last location, or where his phone had last pinged, because Carter Rhodes' wife had access to that information. But when they arrived at the neighbourhood in the outskirts of Ensenada, they decided it wasn't the type of neighbourhood where it would be safe to be knocking on doors. So instead, they drove to where they believed the men were planning to camp overnight on the 27th of April. When they arrived, they found what he described as a blackened footprint of a tent, and he noticed within that debris a mug that he knew belonged to Callum Robinson. He also noticed a glasses case that belonged to Carter Rhodes. He said they also found a shell casing, and then the Mexican authorities declared a crime scene at that point. Now, he says, and this we hadn't heard previously, that he had heard, and again, this is hearsay at this point, we're unsure exactly who told him this information, that it was the American FBI that actually located the three bodies in a well. And we had not heard previously from Mexican authorities that the FBI was in any way involved in this investigation. and definitely not to that extent. We have asked local authorities to confirm that testimony, and they have said they won't provide any comment. Before him, we'd heard from Paige Rode. She's the mother of Carter Rode, and she spoke lovingly of her youngest son, and she spoke through the difficult journey she had had to make down to Mexico in order to identify him. Now, she had looked at a photo or multiple photos of her son, and she had been told that all three victims had been shot three times. And that is different to information we had received previously. She said her son had been shot once in the arm and twice in the head. And she said she was no expert, but it looked like an execution to her. And then the first witness today was Martin Robinson. He's the father of Jake and Callum. He spoke lovingly of his sons and how hurt he and his wife Deborah are to have lost them in the way that they had. They said, though, that they had no animosity to the people who had done it, but they wanted to ensure that no other family goes through what they've gone through. He also spoke about the process or how he found out about his sons being killed here in Mexico and the difficult journey they'd had to make through first from Perth, then to Sydney, to Los Angeles, San Diego, and then down here to Baja California in order to identify those bodies and then to retrieve them. So this is just day two. We are expecting dozens more witnesses, and we are hoping to receive more information about exactly what prosecutors believe happened to these three men, because as this case is already proceeding, we're finding out new things almost with every single witness.
3: That is Carrington Clark reporting from Mexico. A day after unveiling a crackdown on harmful social media content, the federal government is dismissing concerns from the coalition that its proposals are a threat to free speech. The government unveiled its proposed digital duty of care laws yesterday that would require social media companies to proactively protect Australians from certain harms, such as child abuse and sexual violence. The communications minister would also have the power to add to the list of harms via regulation, sparking freedom of speech concerns from the opposition. The bill would force platforms to crack down on material related to eating disorders and would let Australians opt in or opt out of algorithmically recommended social media content. So is this going to protect kids from harm in a meaningful way? Daisy Turnbull is a teacher, author and mother and gives us her thoughts.
5: Look, I think anything that we can do to protect kids online is a good thing because we know the social media ban is not working as well as it could. And I think that the option to opt out of algorithms just means that if young people are online, they're not being fed, force-fed harmful content.
6: Mm. Do you think, from your experience, the kids you speak to, would many of them choose to opt out if given the choice to leave the algorithm behind?
5: I actually think I see this more as a parent and an author on this, and I think it's about parents talking to their children about it and saying that if they want to be on these social media accounts that potentially they shouldn't be, but we know that they're still getting on, that the parents choose to opt them out and have that conversation with them. I think that if opting out of algorithms is a way to keep children still connected to their online communities, then it is another good safeguard.
6: Okay. That sounds a bit like we had Chanel Contos on the program yesterday, who said if parents give kids access to social media, they need to be aware that they will come across harmful content and be prepared to have the conversation. That is kind of the knowledge you have to have when you go into that situation. Would you agree?
5: Absolutely. Absolutely. In the same way that, you know, when we were kids and we were told, you know, you're going to walk down the street to get the bus to school, you need to know what you do if a stranger comes up and talks to you. The same conversations need to be had if we know kids are online. You know, what is a conversation that is unsafe? Why are strangers talking to you? When do you tell a parent? That kind of thing. And keep those lines of communications open.
6: So for Australians under 18, the federal government yesterday, the communications minister, Annika Wells in particular, outlined six areas of concern where she said social media companies, according to these new laws, would have to proactively prevent Australians under 18 from harm coming to them. And these six areas included things like misogynistic content, pornography, and also eating disorders. Mm. I want to ask you about all of these, really, but can we start with eating disorders? Because while a really important area which needs attention, I wasn't aware that that was largely on the federal government's radar. Were you surprised by that?
5: No, I think eating disorders and disordered eating that we're seeing online is through social media is a big issue. I think we're seeing it, and frankly, not just, we often think eating disorders are just affecting girls, but it's a lot around, you know, the looks maxing stuff is targeting young men as well. Young people, and I see this as a parent as well, are aware that a lot of stuff they see online is not being fed to them for positive reasons.
6: Hmm. And I suppose that applies to the misogynistic content that the federal government is targeting as well. What kind of messages do you see young people getting from the manosphere?
5: Well, we know this. There's clear data. They've set up, I think Zach Seidler has done a lot of research into this. They set up phones on social media accounts as, you know, 15-year-old boys, and within a few minutes they're getting misogynistic data, so misogynistic messaging. And I think that it's so... there is just so much information out there that if young people could step away from it, it would be very protective for them.
6: Mm. We've also seen the Federal Nationals leader, Matt Canavan, say that, in fact, some of the attraction of the manosphere is down to the feminisation of the curriculum, saying that they need more male teachers in schools. What do you make of that comment? Does it have any sort of basis for a strong argument?
5: No, and I think actually we need more teachers in Australia, and you know, more male teachers, more female teachers would be great, but I don't believe it's a feminisation of a curriculum. And this idea that it's okay for young people to be fed political narratives through algorithms, but then have an issue with the idea of political narratives in curriculum. Mm. I think you've got to see it one way or the other. I think we want children to become critical thinkers.
3: That's Daisy Turnbull, a teacher, author and mother, speaking there to ABC News Radio's Sarah Dingle. Let's take a look at the headlines. Opposition frontbencher Andrew Hastie has hit out at Pauline Hanson and Barnaby Joyce over a cartoon video posted by One Nation where he is described as a traitor. The Prime Minister says he doesn't go to the golf club in his local electorate that was promised a multi-million dollar grant at the last election. The ABC's revealed Anthony Albanese was given an honorary membership by the Marrickville Golf Club in Sydney, which he has not declared on his register of interests. Five Indonesian journalists who travelled by boat to cover the eruption of Mount Anak Krakatoa are missing. Search crews are also looking for three others on board. And Australian Opals coach Sandy Brondello says the team can improve several aspects of its play in tomorrow's World Cup game against Italy in Berlin. Well, news just coming through in the past hour. There has been another fatal shooting in Sydney. Police say a man has been killed at Punch Bowl in the southwestern suburbs. Reporter Tamsin Buckle has the latest.
7: Well, police say the man was shot in the car park of a community centre in Punch Bowl. Officers first arrived to the scene around 6 p.m. tonight. Paramedics treated the man, but he died at the scene. Onlookers say they heard 2 to 3 loud gunshot sounds. Here's what one person said he saw.
8: I was just walking around here, I heard a bang. Turned around, I saw this black Ute car, it was pulled in, another bang bang, and then someone got in the car, backed off, drove off. After that, I ran over there and I just started giving the guy CPR.
7: Police say a vehicle was seen driving away from the scene after the shots were fired. The man is yet to be formally identified, but police have set up a crime scene and their investigations are ongoing. There's still no word, however, from police on if this is another targeted attack in Sydney's ongoing gangland wars.
3: Tamsin Buckle reporting there from Sydney. Well, there are plenty of tributes being paid today for Blanche Dalpuget, writer and widow of former Prime Minister Bob Hawke, who has died at the age of 82. Prime Minister Anthony Albanese spoke about her in Parliament today, paying his respects.
9: It is so fitting that Blanche's final message to us all is this, delivered through her family, and I quote, "Our highest calling and greatest achievement is love, the rule of life. love one another. Blanche DelPage lived a very full life. She was so full of joy, and it was always a splendid privilege to be in her company. Our hearts right now are with her family and all who loved this much-loved Australian. May Blanche DelPage rest in peace.
3: Well, Troy Bramston is the author of Bob Hawke's biography, who conducted many an interview with Blanche DelPage.
10: Blanche was a larger-than-life, quite colourful, vivacious person, someone who loved life and lived it to the full. But she was colourful and she was controversial. She, of course, made her name as a journalist and as a biographer and as an author of best-selling and quite acclaimed novels. But it was her relationship with Bob Hawke. You know, she had a relationship with him when he was married to Hazel, and that was where she sort of first came into the public spotlight. She'd written a biography of him in 1982, but didn't reveal that she was in a relationship with him at the time. And then, of course, he married her in 1995 after he was Prime Minister. So their lives were quite intertwined as both biographer and subject and husband and wife.
11: What made her and Bob Hawke's story so remarkable?
10: Look, he told me that it was in 1970, he was in Jakarta, he met her and he simply just fell in love with her. And soon after that, they started a love affair. And it was on and off for more than a decade, two decades. And, you know, it was quite tumultuous at times, and it had quite a negative impact on Bob's family, his wife Hazel, of course, and his children. But they just loved each other. And Bob told me that there was, you know, a great intellectual companionship between them. There was obviously a physical attraction. And, you know, in that last interview I did with him just a few months before he died, he told me that he loved Hazel and he loved Blanche. And the lesson I took from that was that, you know, people are complex and they can have contradictory views. But there's no doubt that he loved Blanche and she loved him very much. And she often talked in later years about when Bob's health declined, how that was another phase of their love life together. And she loved him to the full.
11: Now, Blanche, of course, you mentioned, was a journalist and author. In fact, she commented on how frustrating it was for her when so much was written about her that her own kind of legacy independently as a woman was so often forgotten. How would you describe her career?
10: Yeah, look, I mean, she was quite a prominent journalist in the 1960s. You know, she even covered the Beatles when they came to Australia, and she focused on the kind of industrial round as well and general reporting. And that was how she sort of got to know Bob Hawke when he was ACTU president. And she did want to be remembered as a writer, and she was a great writer. She was a very, very talented journalist and a very, very talented author. She wrote biographies. She wrote nonfiction. Some of those books were made into movies. And so that's how she wanted to be remembered. But of course, when you're in a relationship with someone as prominent as Bob Hawke, I mean, he was ACTU president for a decade from 1970 to 1980. He was in Parliament. He was Prime Minister from 1983 to 1991. You know, she couldn't ever escape that shadow. So it was sort of a bit of a conflict for her. You know, she said to me, I want to be remembered for more than being Bob Hawke's wife. But of course, she's always going to be remembered for being both of those things.
11: There was a lot of controversy, of course, as you say, about the well-documented affair. But it seems like through the fullness of time, that really settled.
10: Yeah, look, I mean, I think she did come to some kind of rapprochement with Bob Hawke's children. Although even after he died, there was, you know, his will was contested and there was some conflict there within the family. So I'm not sure that it ever fully died away, but, you know, it was there. And some people, you know, could never get over the fact that what he had done to Hazel, he had had an affair. He had multiple affairs while he was married to Hazel. And then, of course, he ended up marrying the woman who had written the story of his life, in Blanche. So it was always controversial, and as I say, it was very difficult for the family. It was difficult for Hazel. It was difficult for their three children. But I've got to tell you, one of the hardest things I had to do when I was writing Bob Hawke Hawke's biography was that I had to tell Blanche that I was going to write that Bob had not been faithful to her either. And that's a responsibility as a biographer, is to get the story right. And I think that hurt her a little.

0: bit, but then she did acknowledge that they both lived quite polyamorous lives. So look, they were very unique and very interesting people. And, you know, it was a very controversial existence. There's no doubt about that.
1: Yeah, absolutely. And so, of course, today is a very sad day. The Prime Minister has honoured Blanche in the Parliament today as well. Just finally, since Bob Hawke died, obviously Blanche's life has looked pretty different. Have you had contact with her? What's her life been like?
0: Yeah, I mean, I've been in contact with her. I've spoken to her. You know, when I was writing that biography, you know, I started that biography when Bob was alive and finished it after he had died. And so I'd spoken to her, and even in recent years, we've been in contact. And I went to her home, and she was very determined to live an independent life separate to Bob. That's really what she wanted to do. And so she was still writing. Still publishing books, and still trying to live a life separate to Bob. But as I say, I think she would even acknowledge that she could never escape his shadow and their relationship, which was such a big part of our national public story in relation to Bob for all of his life.
2: That's Troy Bramston, the author of Bob Hawke's biography, Remembering Blanche Dalpuget, with Patricia Carvelis. Let's check in on sport now with Fraser Fyfe. Hello.
3: Hi, Laura. Well, an American sports reporter says the hype around Friday's NFL game in Melbourne feels similar to the build-up to the Super Bowl. NFL teams, the Los Angeles Rams and San Francisco 49ers, will play their first game of the season at the MCG in Melbourne in a sporting first. Up to 100,000 people are expected to pack into the G on Friday morning, with fan events being set up across the city. San Francisco Standard reporter David Lombardi says that Melbourne's sports scene seems reminiscent of 1970s San Francisco.
4: I'm like, this is probably a little bit like what it was like. I see the G. It takes, 10 minutes to get there from the center of the city. It's part of the urban fabric.
3: Shifting to the AFL, and Geelong defender Lawson Humphries says that his team is ready for a switched-on Fremantle when the sides clash in a cutthroat semi-final at Perth Stadium on Friday night. The Cats landed in Perth this afternoon, and after ending Carlton's season last weekend, they're confident they can do the same to the Dockers. But WA product Lawson knows that Fremantle will be fired up after their loss to Hawthorn last week.
5: They'll be desperate. I know the fans are, you know, I was a supporter growing up, so I know how much it means. And they'll be desperate as well. So, yeah, it's going to be really tough, and they're going to put their best foot forward, and they'll put everything into it, as you always do in finals.
3: Sydney Roosters star Daly Cherry Evans says that he's not thinking about a fairy tale farewell from the NRL as the side gears up for week one of finals. Back in August, the 37-year-old announced that he would join Hull FC in the English Super League in 2027 for one final year of professional football. His exit will bring the curtain down on one of the NRL's most storied careers, which includes a premiership with Manly in 2011. In his quest for a second, Cherry Evans says all of his focus is on Sunday's clash with Penrith.
6: Knowing that my last NRL games are ahead of me, yeah, I've not let my mind wander around what that looks like or what that feels like, but more controlling what is the opportunity right in front of us. So regardless of my situation, it's all around what do we need to do as a team to win this weekend.
3: The South Australian government expects next year's LIV Golf event to continue, despite the tour filing for bankruptcy in a US court. Bethany Cody has the details.
7: The tour filed for bankruptcy overnight, fueling doubts about the tournament's future in South Australia. It means all of its top golfers are free to walk away, with many owed millions. SA Minister Claire Scriven says the tour's restructure was announced several months ago.
8: Their announcement today is not unexpected.
7: And that next year's event will go ahead in a modified form. The tour previously asked SA's Cooyonga Golf Course for an extension on a payment due earlier this year. The club has been contacted for comment. Meanwhile, works continue on the multi-million dollar North Adelaide Golf Course redevelopment. The site was slated to host future LIV events and other major golf tournaments.
3: Cricket New South Wales has issued a statement opposing the privatisation of the Big Bash League, saying it risks leaving cricket worse off. It follows Cricket Australia's decision to privatise the Melbourne Renegades by the start of next season and to allow other states to sell some or all of their clubs. Cricket New South Wales says it runs its two teams, the Sydney Sixers and Sydney Thunder, at a profit. It says the privatisation of the Big Bash threatens the growth of community cricket. In basketball, Australian Opals coach Sandy Brondello says the team can improve

0: several aspects of its play in tomorrow's World Cup game against Italy in Berlin. The Opals need to win the game to book a quarterfinal against Spain. Brondello says that her team was below its best in Monday's loss to Belgium.
1: We kind of had too many breakdowns all across the court. I think a lack of communication. So, you know, there's simple things that we can fix. Offensively, I think we went away from what works, and that's the ball player movement.
0: And Australian Ben Simmons is back in the NBA with the Sacramento Kings, confirming that they've signed the guard to a one-year deal. Simmons was unsigned for the duration of last season after departing the LA Clippers. The Melbourne-born Simmons hasn't played for Australia since 2013. Laura.
2: Thanks, Fraser. Taking a look at the weather in Brisbane, it's 19 at the moment, down to 15 tonight with a shower or two and a top of 22 for Thursday. It's 15 degrees in Sydney, a cloudy day tomorrow, 10 to 18 degrees the temperature range there. It's 8 at the moment in Canberra, a low of 1 this evening. Tomorrow will be sunny and 18 degrees. In Melbourne, it's 11 right now, a low of 9 this evening, partly cloudy and 15 tomorrow. It is 11 degrees in Hobart, dropping to 9 tonight, mostly sunny tomorrow with a top of 18. In Adelaide, it's 11 degrees, 7 to 19 and sunny tomorrow. Perth, 20 right now, a mostly sunny day on the way tomorrow, 10 to 23 degrees, and it's 29 in Darwin, down to 23 tonight, sunny tomorrow and 34. It's 7:30 in the east, 7 o'clock in the centre and 5:30 in the west. It's time to check in on the latest news headlines with Thenmaya Navada. Hello.
3: Hi there, Laura. Pressure is mounting on the Australian government to follow the actions of UK, France and Canada, which have announced they'll ban imports from Israeli settlements in the occupied West Bank. In a joint statement, the three Australian allies said the increase in settler violence in the West Bank poses a direct and urgent threat to the vision for a two-state solution. But Foreign Minister Penny Wong has said Australia isn't pursuing a blanket-style import ban. The father of two West Australians killed in Mexico in 2024 have given evidence at the trial of the three accused murderers. Callum and Jake Robinson were on a surfing trip when their American friend Carter Rode when they disappeared and their bodies were later found in a well. The three men are each charged with a number of offences, including aggravated homicide. A man has died following a shooting in Sydney's southwest tonight. Police were called to a car park at a community centre in Punchbowl just before 6 o'clock, following reports of a shooting with a crime scene now established. Police say a vehicle was spotted driving away from the area after the incident. The man is yet to be identified. The Union for ACT Public Servants says it's pleased just over half of all eligible staff voted in a ballot that rejected the government's latest pay offer. More than 2,000 staff voted for the offer of a 3% pay increase each year for 3 years, but over 3,700 people rejected it. The turnout was higher than previous votes, which the CPSU says is a sign public servants are becoming more engaged. And archaeologists have dug up an ancient tomb in Peru that's largely been untouched for 600 years. The remains of at least 38 people were found in the burial site in the country's north, as well as various other relics, including metal weapons. Experts are amazed the site was still intact, as previous discoveries had found looted and destroyed remains from the colonial era. And Laura, I hope you digged that story.
2: I did. Dig it. You thanks. Yeah. Dug it indeed. Thanks.
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2: Let's take a look at what is making news this half hour. Laura Chilingirian here with you this evening. Well, Israel has lashed out at Britain, France and Canada, who have announced sanctions against Jewish settlers in the occupied West Bank. The rate of teenagers vaping could be on the decline. We'll have a report for you on that story, as well as new research that looks at what's driving an increase in petrol theft. Well, Israel has reacted angrily to moves by the British government to impose sanctions against Israeli settlements in the West Bank. The UK Foreign Secretary says his country can no longer sit and watch as Palestinians are subject to what he says is ethnic cleansing in the area, but his Israeli counterpart is labelling that a scandalous accusation. Middle East correspondent Matthew Doran has more from Jerusalem on what the UK has announced.
5: There are a couple of elements here from the British Foreign Secretary Ed Miliband, who stood up in the House of Commons yesterday local time to deliver this quite scathing assessment of how the British government is now seeing Israeli activity in the West Bank. He was very keen to stress that this is not an attack on the Israeli people or the broader Jewish population, but it is the UK government saying enough is enough when it comes to Israeli settler activity and the policies of the Israeli government, which he argues are actually promoting and allowing that sort of behaviour to happen. So the sort of headline issues here that Ed Miliband is pointing to include a ban on the import of products which come from Israeli settlements. We know that some of these settlements do actually have things like manufacturing hubs in them, because that is a way to convince Israelis to move into those settlements, creating that sort of industry. Ed Miliband saying that those products would be banned, with a couple of carve-outs, particularly on religious exemptions, but he's also mentioned the idea that some pharmaceuticals could have to be carved out of that. He is also saying that there will be sanctions imposed on individuals and companies which are promoting the expansion and the construction of Israeli settlements. We've seen a large number of those settlements being approved by the Israeli government during this last term in office, and that is something which is clearly concerning the UK government there. There is a bit of debate as to exactly what impact that will have, particularly on the company side, and that is why the devil here will be in the detail, just how sweeping these sanctions are, because if you start to count all companies doing all business or any business with Israeli settlements and the construction of those Israeli settlements, that could mean that things like Israeli banks might be actually caught up in this sanctions regime, or construction companies that operate both in the West Bank and also in Israel. So that could have much more sweeping consequences as a result there. So they're sort of the two headline issues, I guess you could say, from what Ed Miliband had to say. But I think something else which is really important, and this is something which has really angered the Israeli government and many people in those settlement communities, is some of the other language that Ed Miliband was using. He said that Palestinians are being subject to ethnic cleansing in the West Bank as a result of these policies, something that you very rarely hear a politician, a Western politician, say. Certainly very few will use language as strong as that to describe what the world is witnessing in the West Bank at the moment. He's also said that the UK now views not only Israeli settlements in the West Bank and in East Jerusalem, as well as anywhere else, as illegal. It also views the entirety of the Israeli occupation of the Palestinian territories as unlawful, and that follows an advisory opinion that was released by the International Court of Justice in mid-2024. So certainly a sharpening of language and rhetoric from the British government in addition to announcing these specific measures.
6: And what's been the response from Israel?
5: Certainly one of fury. They have not taken this very kindly at all, and they have said that this is a further example of the British Labour government engaging in anti-Semitic practices and policies, trying to punish the Jewish people for simply trying to live in what they describe as their homeland, and providing an incentive or a gift effectively to Palestinian terrorism in this part of the world. We know that the immediate response from the Israeli government has been to order the closure of the British consulate in East Jerusalem. That is quite separate from the British embassy, which is still in Tel Aviv, with the UK as well as Australia still recognising the disputed status of Jerusalem and not having the bulk of their diplomatic efforts concentrated in Jerusalem. But that consulate was responsible for the UK's diplomatic efforts when it comes to the Palestinian population in East Jerusalem, in the West Bank, and also in Gaza as well. The British representatives at the International Command Centre, set up by the United States to monitor the ceasefire in Gaza, they will also be kicked out of the country. The British authorities, who are responsible for running training programs for Palestinian security forces in Ramallah, that will also end. And there is a list of 12 British individuals, including many high-profile MPs, Jeremy Corbyn, the former Labour leader among them. They have now been banned from entering Israel on the ground grounds that they are anti-Semitic there. Gideon Saar, the Israeli foreign minister, saying that Israel will respond with force when it is attacked in this manner, and saying that the allegations Ed Miliband outlined were not only scandalous, they were absurd, and they need to be answered with a strong response.
6: And are there several countries that are backing the UK on this, but Australia not so much?
5: There are almost a dozen countries that are part of this move, the UK certainly taking the lead, but also France and Canada also joining that, as well as a number of other European countries. Ed Miliband from the UK has certainly gone the hardest in his public comments about this, and it seemed like the UK was leading from the front there. But it does present an obvious question as to how a country like Australia would react, considering that the UK is a traditional partner and ally of Australia. France and Canada also Australia has acted in concert with those countries in the past as well. We've heard again from Foreign Minister Penny Wong speaking in the Senate earlier today, and she has said that Australia is considering its own targeted measures. That's the phrasing that she is using there. But Australia won't be going down the same sort of broad or blanket approach that these other countries are pursuing at this point, because she is worried about unintended consequences, particularly to Australian businesses arising there. We did ask Penny Wong's office a number of questions about the language Ed Miliband was using, chiefly that idea that ethnic cleansing is being carried out against the Palestinian population in the West Bank. Those questions have to this point gone unanswered, almost a day or so after we asked them following Ed Miliband's speech there. But certainly pressure on Australia to show its hand here and come up with some sort of response. Another interesting element here in terms of that global response, or those other countries acting. We know that the US will not act in this way. It is not in favour of sanctioning Israel in this manner. Marco Rubio, the US Secretary of State, saying the US doesn't want to see anything which further destabilises the West Bank. But there is reporting in the last couple of hours coming out of the United States that Donald Trump, the US President, was aware that these sanctions were coming, and he did not voice opposition to them. So that in and of itself is another sort of shift in policy there, not necessarily jumping on this approach with the other countries and continuing to back in the Israeli government, but certainly not taking as much of a firm response to other countries acting in this way.
2: That is Middle East correspondent Matthew Doran speaking there with Joe O'Brien. Research shows encouraging signs that the rapid rise in vaping among young Australians in recent years may be plateauing or even declining. But the survey of almost 2,000 teenagers across three states also highlights a trend of smoking both vapes and cigarettes, along with an emerging problem with nicotine pouches. As Annie Guest reports, researchers say education must target mixed use, not just one substance.
7: Vaping is so prevalent at the North Queensland school these students attend that they recently told AM they can smell it.
8: The vape problem in high schools, that's been a big thing in us, and they haven't talked about it at all or done anything whatsoever. Everyone still seems to have them. The bathrooms smell like watermelon and bubble gum right now at the moment.
9: Yeah, I feel like vaping and smoking at like a younger age is getting a lot more normalised, and so there's just like kids getting younger and younger every day vaping and just getting into it, and it's just not okay.
7: But one of the largest and most recent surveys to examine tobacco use among 14 to 18-year-olds suggests a positive shift since vaping reforms 2 years ago. Responses from 1,848 students from 20 schools across New South Wales, Queensland and Western Australia found 12% have vaped. That's compared to 15% last year and a peak of 28% 4 years ago in national studies. But what's worrying co-author Dr. Lauren Gardner from the University of Sydney is some of the students used vapes, cigarettes and pouches.
10: I'd say the most significant finding from our study was that vaping, smoking and nicotine pouch use were so closely related among young people. So many who'd used one product had also tried one or both of the others, but particularly nicotine pouch use. So it almost never occurred among those who hadn't already tried vaping or smoking.
7: Dr. Gardner says the research, published today in the Australian and New Zealand Journal of Public Health, underscores the best prevention tactics.
10: So it's not about targeting one or the other. It's about what are the common factors that are contributing to nicotine use among young people.
7: Dr. Gardner says boys are a special concern.
10: Males had nearly three times greater odds of nicotine pouch use and over 1.5 greater odds of cigarette use compared to their female counterparts.
7: What do we know about why that is?
10: Well, we know that males typically are less likely to seek help, maybe less likely to address mental health factors, which are closely interrelated with nicotine use.
7: The Minister for Health, Mark Butler, says it affirms the government's policies, including moving to pharmacy-only sales of e-cigarettes.
11: It is a mixed picture, but broadly the data shows that we've managed to arrest the explosion in vaping rates among young people. Before we came to government in 3 years, the vaping rate among teenagers increased by more than fivefold. Not only have we stopped that increase, we've seen those rates drop by about a third in the last 3 years as well. So some good data, but obviously with some new novel products like nicotine pouches, some new challenges as well.
7: How concerned are you that nicotine pouches could be the next thing, and also that there may be a slight uptick in cigarette smoking?
11: It still is a very small rate compared to previous generations. We haven't seen any marked increase in smoking in spite of the big drop in vaping rates, for example. That was the concern that some people expressed when we clamped down on vapes. But obviously we're very alert to any possibility that young people might become addicted to nicotine, which is why we've leaned so heavily into prevention programs delivered in high schools, into really strong public health campaigns, not just in traditional media, but very much through influencers on the sort of social media where young people are.
7: The Public Health Association of Australia has also welcomed the findings and has congratulated the government on its reforms, but thinks it can go further.
2: And a guest reporting there. The headlines here on ABC News Radio. The Australian government has defended its decision not to join the UK, France and Canada in sanctioning imports from Israeli settlements in the West Bank, fearing unintended consequences for Australian businesses, for Palestinians and for Israelis. New South Wales police are investigating after a man has died in a shooting in Sydney's southwest. Paramedics treated the man at the scene at a car park at a community centre in Punchbowl, but he could not be saved. Energy Minister Chris Bowen says allegations of systemic rorting within the government's solar battery rebate scheme are false. Freedom of information documents obtained by the ABC have revealed untested tip-offs to the Clean Energy Regulator, including that installers have been fraudulently claiming rebates for incomplete jobs. Now for a look at what's driving an increase in petrol theft. You might think it's just because the cost of fuel is going up and up, but new research out today has found that petrol theft is driven by more than simply higher prices at the pump. The research was conducted by the New South Wales Bureau of Crime Statistics and Research. Jackie Fitzgerald is its executive director, and she explains what prompted the Bureau to investigate the issue.
12: We could see that over the period from 2022 to 2024, petrol prices were quite stable, but we were seeing a big increase in petrol theft over that time. So we've long known that petrol prices and petrol theft kind of go hand in hand, but that didn't seem to be holding true between 2022 and 2024, when we did see, you know, roughly a 40% increase in petrol theft while petrol prices were pretty steady. So, you know, we really were interested in looking a bit further afield at what could be driving that increase over that time.
13: Okay. Do we know whether these are fail-to-pay incidents or whether it's actual, you know, theft of fuel from properties?
12: We're just looking at fail-to-pay incidents. Okay. Yeah. But I think it's likely that the results would generalise to siphoning and other types of theft. But we're particularly looking at drive-offs from petrol stations.
13: Okay. And this is right across New South Wales?
12: Yeah, we've looked at Sydney and regional New South Wales. Actually, the increase in petrol theft over that 22 to 24 period was considerably larger in regional New South Wales. So we saw increases in both, but the regions really did kick up much more so than we saw in Sydney. So it's certainly a big issue, and we do see more petrol theft per capita in regional New South Wales than Sydney, I guess, you know, function of the greater distances and the greater petrol dependency there.
13: Can we take a closer look at that data, Jackie?
12: Yeah, so what we found was that over that period, that really the big motivation in petrol theft was actually the increasing cost of living that we were experiencing at the time. So that was a time, if your listeners can remember, we were seeing year-on-year increases in inflation. It was the kind of start of our cost of living crisis that we're still experiencing, but it's the heat has come off somewhat. But really, when we look at a higher level, we can see that petrol prices do influence petrol theft, but more impactful is actually those cost of living pressures and when wages aren't keeping up with people's household budgets. That's when we start to see big increases in petrol theft, and that's what we saw over that period. So I don't want to suggest that there aren't influences from the petrol price at the bowser. That does make a difference, but it's not as meaningful as those general economic conditions, which are we're seeing those translate into people motivating people to commit petrol theft, whereas they may not otherwise have done so.
13: What role do you think the distances that people in the regions have to drive plays in this, Jackie?
12: Well, I think petrol is one of those commodities that is not really discretionary. So we, for many people, it's part of its work, it's life, it's just a requirement for living in 2026. So, and what we're seeing is that people, we didn't find a difference, Christy, in day-to-day fluctuations didn't seem to translate to changes in petrol theft. So people don't appear to be making spontaneous decisions to commit petrol theft, and maybe people can wear a price spike over a very short period, so a high day, or maybe they can hold off purchasing petrol or just kind of wear that extra impulse of a very short-term increase in petrol prices. But when petrol is high for a sustained period, so weeks and months, then we start to see an increase in petrol theft. So it's like there's an accumulation impact of high petrol prices on people's household budgets, and some people will turn to theft. And we see a similar thing, but over a longer period, with just general economic pressures, that people are, as those cost of living pressures grow, we see more people turning to petrol theft.
2: That's Jackie Fitzgerald, Executive Director of the New South Wales Bureau of Crime Statistics and Research, speaking to the ABC's Christy Redding.
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2: Time to check finance now with CommSec market analyst Laura Besserati, who explains how the Aussie share market fared today.
14: Well, look, it wasn't a good day. We extended losses to a second straight session. So if you recall yesterday, we did have our worst day in about 3 months. We were down 1%. So today's fall doesn't seem quite as sharp because we're only down by about 0.1%, but still extending the losses nonetheless. So we are still below the 9,000 point mark, and really all of the caution comes on the heels of, you know, Middle East tensions just continuing to flare up, and we have seen oil prices climbing back towards $100 a barrel. So quite a lot of caution in markets at the moment.
15: And how did the various sectors go?
14: Look, it was quite a mixed bag. I think it's fair to say that resource stocks stood out quite a lot. So I mentioned oil prices almost at $100 a barrel. So that was supportive of the energy sector. In fact, it did best today. We have seen, you know, iron ore prices reaching $100 per tonne. Copper prices are near fresh record highs as well. So that was supportive for our mining space today, especially BHP and Rio Tinto. So they were some bright spots. So if it wasn't for gains across two of our largest miners. We could have potentially seen a bigger fall today. But look, on the other side of things, we did see financials being quite a weight on the back of rate hike expectations, and healthcare was quite a drag as well, down 1.5%. But that was largely because the largest stock in that sector, CSL, was trading ex-dividend today. So quite a mixed bag, and I guess that's why we ended almost completely flat in today's session.
15: Okay. It's been not a great start to September. What else could shape markets this month, Laura?
14: Yeah, I think it's living up to expectations, unfortunately, because September has historically been a bit of a tougher month for global share markets. So that seems to be continuing. Plenty more catalysts to come. So just this week, we have US inflation data on Thursday and Friday night. So business and then consumer inflation, that's going to be closely watched. Next week, we have that US Federal Reserve interest rate decision. So that could potentially be the first interest rate hike in quite a long time. The week after, we have Aussie jobs data, and that's just a few days ahead of the RBA decision, which is in the final days of this month on the 29th of September. So still plenty that could move markets in any direction throughout the course of September.
2: COMSEX, Laura Bessarati there with Sarah Dingle. And the Australian dollar, it's doing pretty good on the cross rates. It's worth 72.1 US cents, and it's buying 53.3 British pence, 62 euro cents right now, just almost $1.11 Japanese yen, and $1.23.5 New Zealand. It is time for sport now with Fraser Fife. Hello.
0: Hi, Laura. We start with tennis, and American Ben Shelton has defeated second seed Carlos Alcaraz in five sets to advance to the semifinals of the US Open. In a match lasting almost 4.5 hours on centre court, it was the eighth seeded Shelton who prevailed 6-7, 6-1, 6-3, 1-6, 7-6. It means that Shelton equals his best ever result at the New York Major, last making the semifinals back in 2023. He'll next face countryman Francis Tiafoe, who also went the distance against Alex Mickelson to book his place in the final four. Well, closer to home in the AFL, and Crows forward Zach Taylor has made a strong case on the training track to be recalled after injury for Saturday night's second semi-final against Brisbane. The side will go into the Gabba clash as underdogs against the reigning premiers, but with a vastly different side to the last time that they played. One player who will be on the field is highly prized Brisbane premiership player Callum Archie, who is finally over his soft tissue injuries, who Nix says is invaluable both on and off the field against his old side.
16: It's where he, you know, almost learned his craft, and he knows a lot about what they do. It's one thing to know it, it's another thing to go and beat it, but it's nice to have him and Murray Davis in our opposition preview.
0: Western Bulldogs midfielder Adam Treloar has announced his retirement after 263 games at three different clubs. An All-Australian in 2024, Treloar only managed 9 games across the last 2 seasons after battling constant soft tissue injuries. He was part of the inaugural GWS squad, playing for the Giants for 4 years, and spent 5 years with Collingwood as well. Well, in the NRL, Sydney Star Daily Cherry Evans says the Roosters are embracing their underdog status ahead of Sunday's qualifying final against Penrith. Angus Crichton joins the Roosters bench after 11 games out with a foot injury, while Victor Radley returns from concussion. But they will be without Sam Walker, who is gone for the season. The Roosters have not defeated the Panthers in a finals match since 2010. Cherry Evans says it would be silly to count their team out already.
17: If you don't have belief in professional sport, then I'm not sure why you'd even bother. Belief in this side, in these four walls, is very high at the moment. If there's, you know, a lower expectation of us externally, then I think that's a fantastic place to be in.
0: In the NRLW, Canberra Raiders coach Darren Borthwick says that he was surprised co-captain Samaima Taufa's 2-game suspension wasn't downgraded at the judiciary. Taufa's 2-game early guilty plea suspension was upgraded to 3 games after an unsuccessful bid to overturn her dangerous contact charge last night. Borthwick says the side's motivation was to give Taufa an opportunity to play in the club's first final series.
18: Yeah, there's been other cases that were a lot worse than that. That were graded lower. Yeah, I don't want to dwell on it too much, but our case was, yeah, there was we're guilty, but we just wanted to get a downgrade there and so that she could play, but it wasn't to be, so.
0: Cricket New South Wales says that plans to privatise the Big Bash League risks leaving the game financially worse off. National sport reporter David Mark has more.
19: Cricket Australia has announced plans to bring private equity into the BBL, starting with the full sale of the Melbourne Renegades by the beginning of the 2027 season. Cricket New South Wales has long opposed privatisation, saying the two clubs it runs are both profitable. It says sending profits to external investors threatens the long-term health of grassroots cricket. David Mark, ABC Sport.
0: And Spanish golfer John Rahm says that he would be happy to fulfil his existing arrangement with LIV Golf after the breakaway tour declared bankruptcy. The filing has been described by the organisation as an effort to preserve the company's business.

0: as they look to relaunch a modified tour with fresh financing from next year. Rahm has been asked about his future ahead of the Irish Open, with the collapse meaning that every golfer on Liv's roster can walk away.
1: There's just a lot of things in place, right? It's a lot of things that could happen. It's just one of those things where time's going to tell.
2: Would you like to see a pathway back to the PGA Tour for yourself, if possible?
1: I still have a contract with Liv 1.0 that I'm more than willing to fulfill.

In Canberra, it is 7 degrees, down to 1 overnight, a top of 18 and sunny tomorrow. In Melbourne, it's 11 right now. It'll be partly cloudy and 15 for Thursday. In Hobart, it's 10 degrees, mostly sunny and 18 tomorrow. It's 11 right now in Adelaide, down to 7 overnight, then sunny with a top of 19. In Perth, it's 20 degrees, a mostly sunny 23 on the way for your Thursday, and 29 at the moment in Darwin. Tomorrow will be sunny and 34 degrees. 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It is time for 5 minutes of news. It's coming up to 8 o'clock in the east. In the centre of the country, it's now 7:30, and it's 6 p.m. in the west.

0: FMEU officials remains ongoing.
1: And briefly overseas, the German Chancellor says an attempted drone attack at Leipzig Airport had been prepared in Russia over an extended period and that a disaster was only narrowly averted. Friedrich Merz spoke after the far-right Alternative for Germany party scored a major victory in a state election in Saxony-Anhalt on Sunday, running on a platform that includes calls for closer ties with Moscow. Russia has rejected any involvement in the drone incident at the airport, and its foreign minister says the accusations are the start of a real war. And you're up to date with the latest from ABC News. For more, head to ABC Listen.
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3: Laura Chilingirian here with you on ABC News Radio. Good to have your company on this Wednesday, the 9th of September. Coming out, Israel has lashed out after Britain, France and Canada announced sanctions against Jewish settlers in the occupied West Bank. But Australia won't get involved for now.
4: You know, all countries have their own decisions to make. We all want the same thing. And nobody says this is easy. This is hard.
3: Also on the way, a look at a domestic violence report that's been tabled in Parliament today. And could this be the end for LIV Golf? We'll take a look. Our Foreign Minister Penny Wong has faced questions over the government's decision not to join the UK, France and Canada in imposing further sanction on Israeli settlements in the occupied West Bank. Yesterday, Penny Wong confirmed that Australia would not join the three G7 countries on banning imports from settlements, but she did flag that Australia is working on further action on the issue of illegal settlements alongside other countries. Responding to questions today in the Senate, Senator Wong defended the government's record on sanctions.
5: We disagree most strongly with the position that the Netanyahu government has been engaging in relation to the settlements in the West Bank. We've made that clear. We've sanctioned individuals, we've sanctioned entities, and I announced yesterday we would take further targeted action.
3: Well, with Israel heading to an election in late October, tensions over settlements are unlikely to abate. Sarah Ferguson has been speaking with Chair of the UK Foreign Affairs Select Committee, Labour MP Dame Emily Thornberry. She started by asking why the UK government has chosen this moment to deliver new sanctions.
4: I think it's our own timetable. And our own timetable is this. The Labour government, I think, took Britain in a different direction in terms of foreign policy, and was largely in the right place, but just never went far enough when it came to the Middle East. And so with the change of Prime Minister, it was an opportunity for us to get it right and to push much further. And so, I mean, for people like me who've been campaigning for years, this was a really important moment. And we were very pleased to see that the new Prime Minister, the new Foreign Secretary and the new Minister responsible for the Middle East all agreed that we had to go further and we had to, at last, introduce trade sanctions with the West Bank and with the occupied territories. We have a trade agreement with Israel. We give tariffs that are on a beneficial basis to Israel proper, but not to the West Bank. But we just needed to stop trade with the West Bank. But also, perhaps even more importantly, we started seeing some flats that were being built as part of the settlement project being advertised in London. It was completely disgusting. And we had to stop that. So we're also stopping all services. So no money is to go through London, no financial assistance, no mortgages, no estate agent assistance, nothing like that. No architects, nothing. We are not to help the building of these settlements and the attempt by this far-right Netanyahu government to snuff out Palestine. We are not going to be involved in it in any way.
6: Let's just talk about the moment, however, because there are senior Israelis opposed to the Netanyahu government and opposed to the settlement projects who say you should have waited till after the election because this risks bolstering Netanyahu and his government?
4: Well, we've had a whole load of different criticisms, some saying that it doesn't amount to anything, you know, that it doesn't amount to anything, and so why are we bothering? And then on the other hand, we're told it amounts to a great deal and it could affect the election. I mean, can I just say two things? First of all, my view is I agree with them. This is the wrong time. It should have happened 2 years ago at the very least. We should have done it much earlier than we have.

0: have. And but, you know, we've done it as soon as we've been able to. This new government's only been in for 7 weeks.
1: Yes, if I may just jump in for a moment, though, given that you say this should have happened some time ago, could you not have waited a number of weeks till after the election?
0: Well, do you know what? I think that the thing which may affect the whether Netanyahu gets re-elected or not is these new reports that are coming out that he was warned, or his government was warned, that there was going to be the attack on Israeli citizens, and that it wasn't, that there was no reaction to it. And I think that there's a lot of anger developing in Israel about that. Listen, Israel is a democracy. People have lots and lots of different opinions. Some people might say that what is happening in the UK is somehow supporting Netanyahu. A lot of other people may well say that it is wrong, it's terrible for Israel to become increasingly isolated from the international community because of the behaviour of its far-right government. And actually, for Israel to kind of step back into the fold, it would be good if they were able to change the direction in which they're going and the way in which they're treating Palestinians.
1: Now, as you know, Australia works very closely with the UK and other countries, both in support of a future Palestinian state and to prevent the further settlement building in the West Bank. Did you expect the Australian government would join the UK in this action?
0: I think it was hoped that they might, but, you know, all countries have their own decisions to make. We all want the same thing, and nobody says this is easy, this is hard. I have a lot of time for Penny Wong, and I don't know the basis upon which she's made a decision not to be involved with us, but I'm sure that, you know, she believes that what she's doing is in the interests of Palestinians and in the interests of justice. Obviously, we take a slightly different view.
1: Well, the reason that Australia, as we understand so far, doesn't support the import ban is, according to Penny Wong, because it could have unintended consequences for businesses, for Palestinians, as well as Israelis. So why do you think that this is an effective tool when the Foreign Minister Penny Wong, who, as you say, has the same wants the same thing for the Palestinians, she disagrees with you about that?
0: I think that the ambassador from Palestine has had a big influence here in the UK. He has made it clear that it is in the interests of Palestinians for this to happen. There's also sometimes people say, well, how can we be sure whether these goods come from Israel or whether they come from Palestine? But because we've had a trade agreement with Israel where we've only been focused on goods from Israel proper and have distinguished between those from Palestine, we've been able to get round problems in terms of the rules of origin, and we believe that we can continue to do so. So perhaps we start from a slightly different place and there are different discussions happening. But, you know, I'm always happy to talk to my Australian friends and maybe even persuade them.
2: That's Chair of the UK Foreign Affairs Select Committee, Labour MP Dame Emily Thornberry, speaking with Sarah Ferguson. Well, closer to home, the Domestic, Family and Sexual Violence Commissioner, Michaela Cronin, has today tabled her yearly report to Parliament, calling for, among many things, earlier intervention and stronger action on sexual violence. The Commission's annual assessment also found rates of violence against First Nations women and children have worsened. Here's political reporter Claudia Long.
3: The first one is the justice system and the legal system, particularly when it comes to family law courts. The Commission has raised concerns that those systems could actually be further harming people that they're meant to help, and also potentially being used to essentially further abuse of someone's victim, and survivors are really struggling with that. Now, the second thing that she singled out is sexual violence. Now, up until very recently, rates of reported sexual violence were at their highest ever in 33 years. Now, as of last week, that did drop, but by less than 1%. So you can see just how high those figures still remain. We know that this is an underreported crime. Most people don't go to authorities when they've been subject to sexual violence. So that is exactly why Michaela Cronin has singled that out as needing a concerted focus from authorities, from governments, and also from the general community as well. And we have heard from Tanya Plibersek in the House of Representatives. She's the Social Services Minister. She says that the federal government has made progress on this issue but can't afford to take their foot off the pedal. We're going to be hearing more from them over the next few months and into next year, because they're also designing the second action plan to help tackle this issue as part of the broader national plan to end violence against women and children in a generation. So we're going to be hearing quite a bit about this over the next six or so.

0: months. For a number of these targets, we don't actually have enough data, and that's something that's raised by the Commissioner in this report. She says she wants more data to be transparently and consistently collected so that we can actually see where the gaps are, what is failing, what is working, what isn't. Where we do have data is around the number of women who are killed by an intimate partner each year. Now, since the late 1980s, overall, that trend has been heading downwards. Of course, like one woman killed by her partner is, of course, too many. But overall, over time, that number has trended downwards, except for a spike last year. Now, for First Nations women, that number has actually gone up since data started being collected. The trend is in the opposite direction. And since the targets were set by the Commissioner in 2022, you can see a very sharp increase there in those numbers. So clearly a big problem, and one that the Commissioner has said needs to be focused on as well.
1: That's Claudia Long reporting there. Let's take a look at the headlines. A man has died following a shooting in Sydney's southwestern suburbs. Paramedics treated the man at the scene in a car park at Punchbowl, but he could not be saved. Investigations are ongoing. Fighting between the US and Iran has flared up again, with Tehran reporting fresh attacks on ships trying to pass through the Strait of Hormuz. Opposition frontbencher Andrew Hastie has hit out at Pauline Hanson and Barnaby Joyce over a cartoon video posted by One Nation, where he is described as a traitor. And the South Australian government expects next year's LIV golf event to continue, despite the tour filing for bankruptcy in a US court. More on that story coming up shortly. Right now to Tonga, where all university subjects are taught in English. But it's a situation that may soon change. The National University in Nuku'alofa is set to introduce a language and culture course that will be conducted entirely in the Tongan language. The course is being evaluated by the Tonga National Qualifications and Accreditation Board, which includes Dr. Lenita Manuatu. She's a researcher from Auckland University of Technology and chair of the Tongan Culture and Language Week in New Zealand.
2: I was invited with my colleague to come to Tonga to develop the first ever degree in early childhood education in the Tongan language and culture, 2016 to 2018. This degree that I'm speaking to you about, that you want me to talk about, is the degree of Tongan language and culture. And in Tongan, we say, Matai Tohi, Oerea, Ulunganga, Fakafonua, Otonga. That is taught at the Tongan National University.
3: And this program is historic, right? It's the first university degree in Tonga to be conducted completely in Tongan.
2: Why do we say it's historical to use our language and culture in our country? That is what we should be doing in the first place. But I think it's historical to a generation who always speak English and they think English is the main language, is the dominant language of the world, and we continue in that way. And when you take your language and culture to inform your learning at the higher education, i.e. the university level, that's how it should be years and years ago.
3: Could you tell us about the opportunities and pathways that would arise from getting this degree?
2: There are pathways. You can pursue a cultural pathway. You could pursue an educational pathway, which means you can proceed to the master's level, to the doctoral level. And you could pursue the employment pathway. You could go straight out from the degree and you work. You either work in government or you work in the community per se, or you can go to other communities that are Tongan, whether in Tonga or elsewhere. So there are certain pathways that are offered to students who will be enrolled in the bachelor. You have cultural pathway, employment pathway, and educational pathway.
3: Are you concerned about the future of the Tongan language?
2: Well, I'm part of a 10-year program of ensuring that the indigenous languages of the world are being slowed down from disappearing. They are disappearing. There are countries out there, there are so many indigenous languages out there, and they're losing them. In Tonga, We have Lea Fratonga and Lea Raniwa for all. And you know, if you are seeing the impact of lessening, losing, not using Lea Fratonga and Lea Raniwa,

0: Above all, we will not be hearing Lea Whakatonga. Our people will be speaking other languages, but not ours.
1: That's Dr. Lenita Manawatu from Auckland University of Technology, a longtime advocate for the Tongan language, speaking there to Whenau Whanua. Bit of sport now before we get to sport. The LIV Golf League has officially filed for bankruptcy following the withdrawal of its multi-billion dollar funding deal with Saudi Arabia. Spaniard John Rahm and American Bryson DeChambeau have been listed as the top two unsecured creditors, along with Australian major winner Cameron Smith. So what does this mean for the future of the event in Australia? In Adelaide, the state government is already conducting a controversial redevelopment of the North Adelaide Golf Course for the LIV tournament and other events next year. The South Australian Primary Industries Minister, Claire Scriven, says next year's event is still set to go ahead.
2: At this stage, we're expecting that the tournament will still go ahead in perhaps in a modified form next year. But as a government, of course, we've been focused on not just LIV Golf, but other opportunities, which is why we've been so keen to secure the Australian Open, both the men's and the women's.
1: Well, Jimmy Emmanuel is a golf commentator and gives us his view on whether or not LIV is dead.
3: I don't think dead at all, no. I think we're going to see LIV Golf in 2027 in some form, but it will be quite different to what we've had before. So they've already announced today with their press release regarding the bankruptcy about some changes to the player field size, the structure of the golf tournaments themselves. But there is definitely a plan to play some golf, and they're going to now spend the next couple of months trying to convince the big-name players to stay a part of it and be part of LIV 2.0 that they keep calling it moving forward.
4: Fascinating. That'll be a pretty big gamble, won't it, though, Jimmy? Because, as I said, some of these golfers are owed millions of dollars. Cameron Smith, for one, has said he would absolutely go back to the PGA Tour. Do you think he will stay with LIV?
3: I think Cam's going to have a couple of big decisions to make over the next little while. I wouldn't speak on his behalf, but I think all those players are going to have some serious conversations with the people around them about what their future looks like. So I think LIV Golf's going to try and convince them to be a part of what they're going to create, and it's going to be a player equity model where they're going to have a bit more ownership of the league and their teams and hopefully reap the rewards if it is successful. But, yeah, it's some big decisions for these players who are obviously owed a lot of money, and it's a bit of an uncertain future. But, yeah, I think they're going to be having a lot of these conversations with LIV Golf, with their team and people around them while they try and work out what they do, because their path back to the PGA Tour isn't that clear at this stage either. Their suspension's already in place, and so they'll have to have conversations on that side as well to see how they could get back to playing, you know, LIV Golf, what has been effectively their rival tour for the last couple of years.
4: Yeah, tell me about that, because so many bridges were burned with defections from the PGA Tour to the newly created LIV Tour. Will they have to eat some humble pie to go back to get those sanctions lifted, if that is indeed what they want?
3: Yeah, it's going to be interesting to see how it works, because there was a sort of an opportunity to go back at the start of the year for a select group of players that included Cam Smith. Brooks Koepka was the only one who actually took that up. But it's going to be interesting to see if the PGA Tour puts out another olive branch with this news and sort of tries to lure John Rahm, Bryson DeChambeau, Cam and others back, or if they stay solid and sort of say you've got to serve out your suspension. There is other places to play. They can go play the European Tour and work their way back to the PGA Tour. But there is a little bit probably of humble pie, because the players who stayed loyal to the PGA Tour are probably going to want to see a little bit of contrition, I suppose, from the players who went to LIV Golf and got some significant paychecks, albeit we're seeing now maybe not the paychecks in full with the debtor list that's come out.
4: Now, tell us about the LIV Golf event in Adelaide. The state government says it expects that event next year to continue in a modified form. It is also, as I mentioned earlier, undertaken a controversial redevelopment of the North Adelaide Golf Course. How do you think the South Australian government is feeling in all this? Tell us about their position. Have they lost a bit of skin over it?
3: Yeah, I think, LIV Adelaide, that event has been the absolute bright spot on the LIV calendar since the beginning. It was sort of their example of what this golf league and tournaments could be because of how many people attended the festival sort of atmosphere. And so they're very heavily tied to LIV Golf. I think that means that LIV Golf next year, with whatever they come up with.

0: is to sort of put forward as LIV Golf 2.0, Adelaide will be an absolute linchpin of what they do next year. So that's why they can be confident that there's going to be some form of LIV Golf there next year. But I think they've done a good job, the South Australian government, of then getting into bed with Golf Australia and securing Australian Opens, the men's and the women's, moving forward, which will use that North Adelaide golf course, which I think is, you know, a valuable asset beyond tournament golf, because it's going to be a public golf course just north of the city in Adelaide there, and golf's never been more popular. There's more people playing. It's hard to get a tee time in Adelaide, and there's going to be a new option that's going to be world class. So
1: that was Jimmy Emmanuel, a golf commentator, speaking there with Sarah Dingle. Let's get you the latest in sport now with Fraser Fife.
2: Thanks, Laura. An American sports reporter says the hype around Friday's NFL game in Melbourne feels similar to the build-up of the Super Bowl. NFL teams, the Los Angeles Rams and San Francisco 49ers, will play their first game of the season at the MCG in Melbourne in a sporting first. Up to 100,000 people are expected to pack into the G on Friday morning, with fan events being set up across the city. San Francisco Standard reporter David Lombardi says that Melbourne's sports scene seems reminiscent of 1970s San Francisco.
3: I'm like, this is probably a little bit like what it was like. I see the G. It takes, 10 minutes to get there from the center of the city. It's part of the urban fabric.
2: Sydney Roosters star Daly Cherry Evans says he's not thinking about a fairy tale farewell from the NRL as the side gears up for week one of finals. Back in August, the 37-year-old announced that he would join Hull FC in the English Super League in 2027 for one final year of professional football. His exit will bring the curtain down on one of the NRL's most storied careers, which includes a premiership with Manly in 2011. In his quest for a second, Cherry Evans says all of his focus is on Sunday's clash with Penrith.
4: Knowing that my last NRL games are ahead of me, I've not let my mind wander around what that looks like or what that feels like, but more controlling what is the opportunity right in front of us. So regardless of my situation, it's all around what do we need to do as a team to win this weekend.
2: Shifting to the AFL, and Geelong defender Lawson Humphreys says that his team is ready for a switched-on Fremantle when the sides clash in a cutthroat semi-final at Perth Stadium on Friday night. The Cats landed in Perth this afternoon, and after ending Carlton's season last weekend, they're confident that they can do the same to the Dockers. But WA product Lawson knows that Fremantle will be fired up after their loss to Hawthorn last week.
5: They'll be desperate. I know the fans are, you know, I was a supporter growing up, so I know how much it means. And they'll be desperate as well. So, it's going to be really tough, and they're going to put their best foot forward, and they'll put everything into it, as you always do in finals.
2: Cricket New South Wales has issued a statement opposing the privatisation of the Big Bash League, saying it risks leaving cricket worse off. It follows Cricket Australia's decision to privatise the Melbourne Renegades by the start of next season and to allow other states to sell some or all of their clubs. Cricket New South Wales says it runs two teams, the Sydney Sixers and Sydney Thunder, at a profit. It says the privatisation of the Big Bash threatens the growth of community cricket. Separately, star spinner Adam Zampa has signed a two-year deal with the Hobart Hurricanes in the Big Bash League. The 34-year-old has long been regarded as one of the country's best white ball spinners, playing 121 one-day internationals and 118 T20 internationals for Australia. The Hurricanes will be Zampa's fifth Big Bash club after spending time with the Thunder, Strikers, Stars and Renegades. He says the decision to sign with Hobart centred on an affection for Tasmania and existing relationships within the team.
6: I'd had 11 years in Melbourne, and that was enough time in Melbourne over the summer. It's something different now. So, as I said to you earlier, I've got a bit of an affection towards Tasmania and the people there. So I'm looking forward to that.
2: Australian Opals coach Sandy Brondello says the team can improve several aspects of its play in tomorrow's World Cup game against Italy in Berlin. The Opals need to win the game to book a quarterfinal against Spain. Brondello says that her team was below its best in Monday's loss to Belgium.
7: We kind of had too many breakdowns all across the court. I think a lack of communication. So, you know, there's simple things that we can fix. Offensively, I think we went away from what works, and that's the ball player movement.
2: And American Jessica Pegula has beaten countrywoman Erin Navarro in the quarterfinals of the US Open tennis in New York. Pegula was victorious 3-6, 6-4, 6-3. The third seed Pegula will meet the world number one Aryna Sabalenka in the semifinals. Laura?
1: Let's look at the weather. In Brisbane, 19 right now, down to 15 tonight with a shower or two and 22 degrees tomorrow. It's 15 at the moment in Sydney. It'll be cloudy on Thursday, temperatures from 10 to 18. Canberra currently 7 degrees and dropping down to 1 tonight, sunny and 18 tomorrow. It's 11 in Melbourne, down to 9 overnight, then partly cloudy with a top of 15 forecast. In Hobart, it's 11 degrees right now, mostly sunny Thursday, temperatures from 9 to 18. Adelaide, it's 11 right now, down to 7 overnight, then a sunny top of 19 for you. It's 19 in Perth, a low of 10 tonight, mostly sunny tomorrow with a top of 23. And in Darwin, it's 28. Degrees, sunny tomorrow, 23 to 34 degrees. It's news time.
8: ABC News, I'm Tanmaya Navada. The federal government has hit back at allegations of systemic rorting under its cheaper home batteries program after facing repeated questions in Parliament today. National Consumer Affairs reporter Michael Atkin explains.
9: There's been fiery exchanges during question time with the government defending the rebate scheme. The opposition asked Energy Minister Chris Bowen about concerns with fraudulent claims and the safety of solar battery systems. Minister Bowen rejected the opposition's assertions, telling Parliament there had been low complaint numbers and the allegations of widespread fraud were wrong.
10: Claims of systemic fraud are not true, are a lie.
9: The ABC revealed the allegations of fraud and misconduct by solar installers after obtaining Freedom of Information documents from the Clean Energy Regulator, which oversees the program.
8: A Northern Territory anti-domestic violence advocate has called on all levels of government to do more to address domestic, family and sexual violence in First Nations communities. In her third annual report since national targets were set in 2022, the Domestic, Family and Sexual Violence Commissioner has found homicides and hospitalisations of First Nations women for family violence assault have steadily risen. Co-chair of the Commission's Lived Experience Advisory Council, Holly Supple-Gurawiwi, says governments need to resource community-driven programs.
11: The way domestic, family and sexual violence manifests within First Nations communities is totally different. And we have the solutions, we have the knowledge, we have the wisdom. And now it's time to listen.
8: And if you or someone you know needs support, contact 1-800-RESPECT. That's 1-800-737-732. British Foreign Secretary Ed Miliband has described Israel's virulent response to his announcement on sanctions on Israeli settlements in the occupied West Bank as deeply regrettable. The BBC's Yolen Nell reports.
12: Israel has told the British consulate, which represents the UK in Jerusalem, the occupied West Bank and Gaza, it has 30 days to close. British representatives at the International Coordination Centre for Gaza in southern Israel and trainers working with Palestinian police in Ramallah have been given a week to leave. The steps mark an extreme diplomatic escalation by Israel. But in an interview with Jewish News, Mr. Miliband said Britain had to do what it believed was the right thing based on our values. Similar comments were made by Andy Burnham, who added, "For too long, we have been hesitant to act, fearful of being accused of being anti-Israel."
8: Ukrainian authorities say Russian drones have hit a border crossing between Ukraine and Moldova in the southern region of Odessa, killing two people. Emergency services said in a Telegram post that Russia also attacked Kyiv overnight, causing fires but no casualties. Moscow has resumed its near-constant air attacks on the capital after a brief halt during the visit of US peace negotiators. Back home, a former politician has told a Sydney court a colleague appeared sunken and uncomfortable during a meeting with Alan Jones. Ethan Ricks reports.
13: Complainant C alleges he was indecently assaulted by Alan Jones on 8 separate occasions when the pair worked together in 2008. The trial heard the complainant later worked for a politician in the 2010s and attended a meeting with Mr. Jones at his Circular Quay apartment as part of his job. The politician told the court the complainant appeared sunken and uncomfortable during the meeting and was purposefully avoiding eye contact. He said the complainant's behaviour was out of character, but said that the meeting was otherwise normal. Mr. Jones has pleaded not guilty to all 22 charges.
8: Insurance companies will soon no longer be able to make decisions based on Australians' DNA screenings under new laws taking effect in a month. It means people will be able to screen for genetic risks to things like cancers and early heart attacks without the fear of being rejected for life insurance or incurring big premiums. Legal and policy lead in public health genomics at Monash University.

0: University Associate Professor Jane Tiller says the legislation has already made a difference.
1: People are coming forward already to have testing. I met someone just last week who works for a med tech company who said our ability to start rolling this out has been increased because the doctors we work with are now more comfortable talking to patients about this because they don't have to worry about this life insurance problem.
0: And authorities in Italy have unveiled what is believed to be the largest fresco and mosaic complex of ancient Rome. The recently restored painted city fresco and great mosaic were discovered in an underground gallery during excavations in the 1990s and are opening to the public for the first time. This is ABC News.
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3: Laura Chilingirian here with you this evening. Great to have your company. On the way, another suspected gangland shooting in Sydney this evening. Also, regional Australians calling for more migration to grow their local economies. And it is the end of a chapter, with one Queensland city closing the book on its last independent bookstore.

0: Well, first to New South Wales, where there has been another fatal shooting in Sydney. Police say a man has been killed at Punch Bowl in the southwestern suburbs. Reporter Tamsin Buckle has the details.
1: Well, police say the man was shot in the car park of a community centre in Punch Bowl. Officers first arrived to the scene around 6 p.m. tonight. Paramedics treated the man, but he died at the scene. Onlookers say they heard 2 to 3 loud gunshot sounds. Here's what one person said he saw.
2: I was just walking right here, I heard a bang. Turned around, I saw this black Ute car. It was pulled in, another bang bang, and then someone got in the car, backed off, drove off. After that, I ran over there and I just started giving the guy CPR.
1: Police say a vehicle was seen driving away from the scene after the shots were fired. The man is yet to be formally identified, but police have set up a crime scene and their investigations are ongoing. There's still no word, however, from police on if this is another targeted attack in Sydney's ongoing gangland wars.
0: That is Tamsin Buckle reporting there. Let's move overseas. The United States and Iran have been trading fire in another flare-up of fighting. Both countries have claimed attacks on one another's ships. Iran also says it struck a US base in eastern Jordan. The Jordanian army has said its air defence systems took down a number of Iranian missiles. The BBC's Sebastian Usher's been keeping an eye on the latest attacks and the impact it's having on the oil trade.
3: Well, things are definitely escalating. Again, I think there's no doubt about that. These are attacks both from the Iranian side and the US side on shipping. Essentially, the US imposing its blockade on oil, particularly coming out of any Iranian ports. So that was carried out on Tuesday. And in response, the Iranians say that they have targeted a number of vessels, some of them US vessels, moving through the Strait of Hormuz. So, I mean, it doesn't change the situation. I think what it says is what we already know, but it makes it even clearer that the Iranians have more of a taste for conflict at the moment, direct conflict, I think, than the US does. I think the US has switched, as we know, its focus towards the economic pressure that it's trying to apply on Iran. And so, given the sense that it's not going to go in for an escalation here, that may happen. I think Iran knows that its weakness actually is economic, and over, you know, the long term, that could really have a major impact. But it feels that in the short term, if it challenges the US more militarily, with all these indications that the US doesn't want to rise to that, that it can make its position, its stance stronger and clearer.
4: Yeah, and it says it's hit US targets in Jordan.
3: Well, it's aimed again at US bases. I mean, it aims at US bases in Gulf neighbours and in Jordan again, as we said. I mean, the Jordanians say that their air defences took out most of the drones, the missiles that were aimed at them, and a couple of them fell into empty ground. So this is a pattern that we've seen again and again. I mean, one of the issues, obviously, with firing at Jordan is there's always a possibility that one of those missiles will stray into Israel. And Israel, as we know, is very keen, this government, to get involved back big time in this conflict. The US is telling them, no, that's escalation. But if a signal like that happened, even if it was accidental, I think the chances are that Israel would very seriously consider reigniting its direct conflict with Iran, which, of course, that would be a major escalation, a major change.
4: And the price of oil, last time I looked, pushing very close to that psychologically important $100
3: of Brent crude. Yes, we haven't seen it rise to these levels for about 6 weeks. So it's going up and up. Again, as I say, I mean, that was when there'd been a real escalation over a fortnight. We're not in that situation at the moment, but it really is, how long can this status quo as it is at the moment, with all these tensions on both sides, with all the elements that both sides are looking at in terms of what they do next, how long can that actually hold when there's so much pressure being applied?
0: That is the BBC's Sebastian Usher with Alex Ritson. And it is now nudging above $100 a barrel mark. The Brent crude oil price, $100.58 a barrel. More than 300 unexploded bombs, shells and grenades left behind after intense fighting during World War II have been destroyed in Kiribati by a team from the New Zealand Defence Force. More than 6,000 soldiers died during a battle that raged for more than 3 days, and 82 years on, the unexploded ordnance remains continue to put the public at serious risk. Now, as part of the ongoing Operation Pakojua, Lieutenant Colonel Cameron Wright from the NZDF says they are training the local police to deal with unexploded ordnance because more is bound to turn up.
5: Over the last 2 weeks, we deployed a contingent of approximately 42 New Zealand Defence Force personnel to the island of Tarawa. This had been planned with over the last 2 or 3 years. It kind of really culminated with moving these items out of an old World War II bunker where these items have been collected over the last decade by the locals. And we've moved them out of the bunker out to an uninhabited sandbar to be detonated in a safe distance from the public. And then finally, inside the bunker, there were items that were deemed unsafe. And after extensive sandbagging and an evacuation of some of the locals, it culminated with the blow in place of the remaining items in the bunker itself. So overall, it was a very successful operation, with a total approximate 316 individual items of UXO or unexploded ordnance destroyed. The range of munitions were the naval fortifications they had for the Japanese were at the 8-inch high explosive rounds. We had 6 of those in the bunker. Other natures ranging from smaller caliber, like 6 or 5-inch high explosive rounds, 81mm mortars, as well as hand grenades from both the US and Japanese arsenal. Since 2023, New Zealand Defence Force have actually started training the local police service with visits to New Zealand to conduct specific EOD training. These individuals are now better positioned to safely identify whether they're safe to move or provide recommendations to the public around preventing movement around them.
6: When you say you exploded them in the bunker, how did that process go?
5: Because these items are remnants from the Battle of Tarawa in 1943, some of these items are over 80 years old. And also, we don't know exactly where they've been for that whole time. Some of them have been found in the shallows in the beach, some dug up by locals, and some of them have been fired, which presents its own risk that they could potentially detonate prematurely. Our EOD specialist has deemed a number of those unsafe to move to the island for disposal and therefore decided to blow them in place in the bunker. And the bunker itself was designed to survive being fired upon by large caliber US munitions.
6: And is the bunker still standing?
5: The bunker, surprisingly, is relatively unscathed. There's been no obvious cracking or deformation of the walls.
6: In terms of the ordnance, you said they were from the Battle of Tarawa.
5: Yeah, so the Battle of Tarawa was probably one of the most bloody, other than Iwo Jima and the like. It was one of the defended fortifications from Japan and resulting in over 6,400 Japanese, Korean and Americans who died in 76 hours. A lot of the munitions obviously would have detonated on the day. However, a lot of them were either misfired or the magazines that the Japanese munitions were held in either were buried or dispersed through explosions. So there's essentially a lot of items still left behind in Baso.
6: The other thing is also for you and your team, at the site of where these ordnances are being held, it's the same place as where 17 New Zealand coast watchers were executed by the Japanese. You and New Zealand has done a lot of these kinds of things throughout the Pacific, but did this one have any particular poignancy to you?

0: Yeah, while we were there, we actually visited the memorial for the Coast Watchers that were killed by the Japanese. Yeah, it kind of really made it a lot more personal relationship with BASO and the New Zealand connection. And a lot of people weren't really aware of that reality going into that. It made it all that more important to the team to, you know, do the best job we could to kind of honour those that were killed. But no, it's an interesting history through the World War II and the Japanese role in that. There's been an interesting journey for the team and myself over the years as we learn more and more about this conflict and what's left behind.
1: Would you mind touching on the fact that obviously New Zealand has been doing this for quite a lot throughout the Pacific, how it's going and what it looks like moving forward?
0: Operation Pakodua is the New Zealand name for EOD operations in the Pacific. We have been operating in this capacity over the last 15, 20 years. We just recently finished a Operation Render Safe with the Australians in May, June this year, which saw US, Japanese, UK teams all work together to remove UXO in Papua New Guinea, East New Britain. In the past, we've deployed to Solomon Islands, Tuvalu, Nauru, Vanuatu, and we stand ready to respond to any other requests if other countries find themselves in a similar position. But it's very much a team effort with our partners in the Pacific, you know, alongside the Australians. And the Pacific, I suppose, are finding more and more as they start to build new facilities, hospitals. You know, these items are being found more and more as they excavate and improve the infrastructure. And it's a very important way of enabling the Pacific to move forward and prosper on their own.
2: Lieutenant Colonel Cameron Wright from the New Zealand Defence Force speaking to Dana Kirimoff. To the headlines here on ABC News Radio, opposition frontbencher Andrew Hastie has hit out at Pauline Hanson and Barnaby Joyce over a cartoon video posted by One Nation where he is described as a traitor. The Prime Minister says he doesn't go to the golf club in his local electorate that was promised a multi-million dollar grant at the last election. The ABC's revealed Anthony Albanese was given an honorary membership by the Marrickville Golf Club in Sydney, which he has not declared on his register of interests. Five Indonesian journalists who travelled by boat to cover the eruption of Mount Anak Krakatoa are missing. Search crews are also looking for three others on board. And Australian Opals coach Sandy Brondello says the team can improve several aspects of its play in tomorrow's World Cup game against Italy in Berlin. The Opals need to win the game to book a quarter-final against Spain. As the political debate over Australia's net migration rate continues, a new report from the Regional Australia Institute is arguing migrants are crucial if regional communities are to flourish. Here's Sean Tarek Goodwin.
3: In the rice capital of Australia, the Murrumbidgee River gives life and migrant workers sustain it. That's according to George Weston, the mayor of Leeton in the New South Wales Riverina.
4: We need fitters and turners, we need forklift drivers, we need lab technicians, we need a right cross-section of people to work in our agribusiness, which value add to the product.
3: Reducing overseas migration has become popular politics in the past 12 months, contributing to the rapid rise in support for One Nation. But George Weston says if those migration pathways were tightened, his town would suffer.
4: It would certainly slow down the production, slow down the type of life. I wouldn't say it would cripple us. It would just slow the growth, it would slow the economic development of our town.
3: And it's not just agriculture. The Rural Northwest Health Service in Victoria was spending millions of dollars on locum health workers before it opened up its own pathway for staff from overseas. Interim CEO Lois O'Callaghan says that was a game changer for the service and the community.
5: There was a cost imperative for us as a health service, and then we've had some great benefits as a flow-on and as a result of that around the cultural diversity, not just to the health service, but then more broadly into the community of Warwick, Nabeel, Beulah and Hopedon.
3: She also worries about what it would mean if it became harder to recruit workers from overseas.
5: We would find as a health service that it's possible that we might have to look at reducing the number of services that we deliver.
3: A report released today by the Regional Australia Institute is calling for more overseas migration to be directed into regional areas. Liz Ritchie is the organisation's CEO.
6: Currently, population growth in regional Australia is made up predominantly of our migrants. So just under 50% of the population growth we've seen is from international migrants.
3: She says there are more than 70,000 advertised vacancies in regional areas.
6: What that means is that we simply don't have the skills to sort of supercharge our economies. We don't have the people.

0: people we need to fill those really important jobs in our communities, such as in our healthcare sector, education, our trades, and so on.
1: She says much of the political debate about migration is ignoring the needs of the regions.
0: So unfortunately, I think it's sort of the loudest voices are being heard on this issue. But if you talk to local governments, if you talk to people in regional communities, they know that our international migrants are filling those critically important roles.
1: The National Farmers Federation is also warning against reducing international migration at a time when the agriculture industry is facing worker shortages. Here's the group's workplace relations manager, Michael Pliers.
2: If the people are not there, then those businesses, you know, can't operate or operate under increased pressure financially. It leads to them potentially closing up and a multiplier effect from that point of view.
1: He says the prices of everyday food and groceries will go up if it becomes harder to bring workers into the country.
2: If we can't get the labour in to pick the fruit, pick the apples, the oranges, and do the work that's required in agriculture, that will lead to increasing prices at the supermarket. And as we all know, prices at the supermarket are expensive enough as it is.
1: George Weston from Leeton has a simple message for those overseas who may be thinking about starting a new life in his part of the world.
3: The communities are welcoming communities. We welcome people to come and work in our town, be part of a town, be part of a sporting group, be part of our church gathering. So the message is, hey, here in the bush, we want you, we need you, and we'd love to see you come.
4: That's Leeton Shire Council Mayor George Weston ending Sean Tarek Goodwin's report. Well, it's the end of a chapter in far north Queensland. The last independent bookshop is closing down, with the Cairns Bookshop shutting its doors in November. It's been a home for local authors and the local historical societies to see their work sold locally, as well as a go-to for book recommendations. Amanda Cranston dropped into the bookshop and spoke with owner Mark Steedman.
5: When we opened, we definitely committed to being a local independent bookstore. And so we specialised in areas like local animal and nature, local history, Indigenous and Torres Strait history and resources, and local authors. We stock all the local historical society product as well. And I think people have appreciated having one place where they can go and purchase these sort of resources. And I think it will be a bit of a loss, unfortunately. Independent bookstores do tend to be much more part of the community, like the work we do with schools and with libraries and other institutions. I think we will be missed. Yeah.
6: Have you had many local authors reach out to you since you've announced that you'll be closing?
5: We have. There's quite a few people that are upset out there. It's also the flow-on effect. So if you're a local author and you're releasing a new book, do you go and print 500 copies knowing that there's actually not even going to be a bookstore that you can put them in? So a lot of authors are having to make the decision either not reprint small quantities because they just don't know how they're going to get their product to market. That's a shame. People like Stephen Novakovsky, Paul Curtis, Deb Gavranich, Robert Reed, there's wonderful local authors that do excellent stuff that are just going to find it difficult to have their product out there now.
6: We're not seeing books go out of fashion. In fact, we're seeing more people read than ever. Yep. We're hearing of so many book clubs popping up everywhere, yet we are seeing the closure of bookshops. Why do you think that is?
5: The bookshop part is easy. I love books. I love my customers. That's the easy part. The hard part is everything else. So tax offices and Telstra and banks, all of that put together does make it very difficult to run a shop nowadays and very expensive.
6: I was asking you about audiobooks because a lot of people listen to books on audio, they read it digitally on their Kindles, but you were saying that that hasn't really had an impact as a bookseller because this has been happening for many years now and you've still got people who love the hard copy in their hand or the paperback.
5: Absolutely. By the time we opened 13 years ago, most of the impact on physical books had already happened. So we opened knowing that there was a market still for physical books. And as I say, we've grown year on year. There are definitely people reading, lots of young people reading. Teenagers are a great audience. So it's easy to get cynical about things like reading habits of people because of ebooks and audiobooks, but there's still plenty of people that prefer a physical book.
6: I'm one of those.
5: Yes. Yeah. Well, obviously I am as well. Otherwise I wouldn't be in this business, but I don't think it's the same.
6: You have had a long history with the people of Cairns. What have been some of the most wonderful moments that you've had here running the bookshop?
5: I particularly enjoyed the couple of writers' festivals we had post-COVID. Unfortunately, they couldn't get the backing to continue, but they were fabulous. We've done a lot of work with community. We work with schools, which I've really enjoyed. There's some wonderful people at the schools in Cairns. We've also done a lot of work with the Indigenous communities in Torres Strait.

0: Helping support those communities through Indigenous Literacy Foundation. Feeling part of the community is probably the best bit about this job.
1: Have you got a couple of books that have come in over the years that have been real standouts for you?
0: I was asked this question by a customer the other day. The best book that I've read that was released during our 13 years is an American book called A Little Life by Hanya Yanagihara. I don't recommend you read it if you're at all sad. It's the most miserable book, 900 pages of misery. But it's so beautifully written. It's absolutely just incredible, very powerful book. Douglas Stewart's John of John is a new release. It's probably my favourite book this year that I've read. That's a wonderful book set in the Hebrides Islands. But there's been so many. It's interesting because one of the things I've done in the last couple of years is gone back to classics, which it's been years since I've read classics, but I've discovered authors that I should have read years ago, like Hemingway and Graham Greene and Steinbeck. And I mean, there's a reason why these things are classics, because they're just wonderful, wonderful writers, just beautiful.
1: So the big question is, what's next for you?
0: I'm going to take some time off. I haven't been able to think much past closing of the bookstore at this stage.
1: No plans to write a book of your own?
0: Oh, I'm not a writer. I'm a reader, definitely not a writer.
2: 900 pages of misery. Who wouldn't want to read that? That's Mark Steedman, owner of an independent bookshop in Cairns that's closing its doors in November. He was speaking there to Amanda Cranston. To sport now, and an increasing number of influencers and content creators have been invited to this year's US Open tennis major in New York. The tournament sees them as crucial to help promote the sport to younger audiences, but they've also been accused of disrupting matches. Sports business reporter Sarah Germano explains to the BBC's tennis's relationship with the creator economy.
3: The tennis industry, if you go back to like just before the pandemic, tennis officials were thinking about, okay, we have a lot of big name stars who are in their mid to late 30s who are about to retire, the Rogers, the Rafas, the Serenas, people who had been bringing people to the sport, athletes, I should say, who've been bringing people to the sport authentically. And there was just this big question of, well, what do we do next? How do we keep people coming and watching tennis? And then, of course, the pandemic happens and it just creates this societal shift, value shift towards experiences and going and being part of a crowd and enjoying life. And so those two things dovetail together. And particularly with the USTA, which is the US Tennis Association, they staged the US Open. They decided to actively court influencers and different types of media creators to showcase the experience at the US Open, which, just to give you a bit of context about life in New York and the event's image in New York, is that it's this late summer sort of party. It's when everyone's coming back to school. It's the end of summer. It's a place to see and be seen. It's always kind of been that way. But you add influencers and content creators to the mix, and it just sort of explodes the perception of the tournament being this experience rather than just a tennis event.
4: And is it appearing that way, Sarah, that the younger audiences are clearly taking an interest because of influencers?
3: I think so. I mean, you're seeing this kind of across sports in that a lot of sporting bodies are leaning into different kinds of storytelling to get young people interested. And what I mean by that is, you know, amplifying their players' personalities, or, you know, creating moments that allow fans to feel like they're connected with the athletes themselves or the place that the sport is taking place. And that's just part of the culture, the younger culture, in connecting and finding affinity for things. So for sports, we're talking about the US Open today, but for sports in general that are trying to cater to Gen Z audiences or Gen Alpha audiences, emphasizing, you know, player dynamics is one thing. Just to give you a great example, the Sin-Karaz rivalry, that's been a huge growth point for Gen Z and Gen Alpha audiences for the ATP tour, who I spoke to for my article. Anytime that they have an opportunity to emphasize rivalries or personalities on or off the court, like, that's what gets the younger generation interested.
4: I wonder as well, Sarah, whether tournaments such as the US Open clearly need to maybe take a little bit of responsibility and perhaps letting people know ahead of events what they can and can't do, as obvious as that may sound.
3: It's a great point. And actually, I did talk to the USTA about this, and they told me that they are adding new signage and additional signage around the grounds at the US Open. I've been attending matches all week. I've covered the tournament for over a decade, and they do actually put up messages.

Just from ABC News. And taking a look at the weather forecast around the country for tomorrow, Thursday, the 10th of September. In Brisbane, it'll reach 22 degrees, a shower or two, 18 in Sydney, a cloudy day ahead. In Canberra, it'll be sunny, heading for a top of 18, Melbourne, 15, partly cloudy. Hobart, a little warmer, top of 18, mostly sunny. It'll reach 19 over in Adelaide, also sunny for you tomorrow. Mostly sunny as well in Perth, heading for a maximum temperature of 23 degrees, and it'll reach a whopping 34 up north in Darwin, a sunny day ahead. 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

0: Hello, I'm BBC News Ukraine correspondent Dan Johnson, and this is The Interview from the BBC World Service. The best conversations coming out of the BBC. People shaping our world from all over the world.
1: I want to get freedom. 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
3: We need a ceasefire. We need healing. We need trust.
4: These companies don't really, they don't care what governments do.
5: This is a war. The first thing that we want is the war to end.
0: For this interview, I met Vadim Skibitsky, deputy chief of the GUR, Ukraine's intelligence service, at a secret location in Ukraine's capital, Kyiv. Formed shortly after Ukraine declared independence from the Soviet Union in 1991, the GUR is tasked with defending the country at home and abroad through the use of political and military intelligence. Following Russia's full-scale invasion of Ukraine in February 2022, the service has played a key role in holding off and pushing back Ukraine's larger neighbour through activities including intelligence gathering, espionage and sabotage. As the war gears up to enter another harsh winter with no obvious end in sight, both sides continue to look for new ways to break the deadlock. In this exclusive, wide-ranging interview, Skibitsky discusses Russia's use of North Korean troops and military hardware in the war. He also talks about Ukraine's latest strategy of deep-range drone strikes thousands of kilometres into Russia and how its military plans to grind down Moscow.
6: We have not another way for surviving because we're an independent state. It's our territory. It's our land. It's our culture. It's our history. We must fight to prevent the full occupation of Russian Federation by Russian Federation our territory.
0: Welcome to The Interview from the BBC World Service with Vadim Skibitsky.
6: The plan to recruit at least 408,000 persons. But we really have information about the plans of Russia for recruiting foreign persons in most of them today, unfortunately, in the territory of Russia. For example, today, from the beginning of this year, at least 10,000 foreigners in Russian Federation signed the contract with Minister of Defense. And according to the plans of the General Staff of Russian Federation, they try to sign the contract in this year, at least 18,500 persons. And, of course, a lot of such persons from the territory of former Soviet Union, from Central Asia, but a lot of such persons today from other countries, including, for example, Africa. And we understand why. Because the influence of a Russian-African core and presence, the Russian troops, real Russian troops and units, in the territory of many African countries today.
7: Where do you think Ukraine is having real success right now?
6: Today, first of all, we stop the tempo of offensive activity of Russian Federation in this year. And plus our deep strike, plus our new elements of FPV drones and experience and skills of our persons, our fighters, to really stop the strategic offensive operation of Russian Federation in our territory.
7: What are the biggest challenges you face?
6: Unfortunately, one of the problems for us, it's air defense. Air defense, especially against ballistic missiles. But unfortunately, only Patriot PAC-3 can destroy and shut down the ballistic missiles of Russian Federation.
7: How desperate.

0: is that shortage?
1: Unfortunately, Russia has normal arsenal for the strike, and we depend on the receiving such equipment from our partners.
0: How difficult and dangerous will the months ahead be if you don't have those air defenses?
1: First of all, we understand the plans of Russian Federation concerning the targets in our territory, that it's critical infrastructure, and plus it's our defense industry, enterprises, factories, because we really can produce a lot of FPV drones and other equipment that we use against aggressor in the front line.
0: What is the thing that worries you the most when you consider the different threats Russia poses?
1: First of all, today we really understand that possible threat in the winter period of time, especially, for example, destroy, disrupt water supply system, heating system, electricity system, and other objects and facilities for normal life of civilian population.
0: And do you have the intelligence that those sorts of attacks are being planned by Russia?
1: Yeah, absolutely. Due to our capability, defense intelligence of Ukraine, we absolutely understand the plans. We can obtain a lot of information about the preparation. And of course, it's very important concerning the targets. The Russian Federation understand what is very important for our population. Because, for example, in Kyiv city, in Kharkiv city, last winter, Russian Federation absolutely destroyed maybe all main elements of heating system in Kharkiv. Next one, they understand the problems with water supply in large cities. Because from the beginning, these systems was established as a centralized system. And all of this plan, Russian Federation really has. And Russia understand the main, the critical points of the water supply, of the drinking water system, and so on. And again, it's critical elements of our infrastructure, heating, water, and electricity. Knowledge is absolutely good. The skills of our personnel and experience, but without the air defense, without the another weapons, the ammunition, it's very hard to protect the whole territory of Ukraine.
0: Do you think ordinary Ukrainian people are going to feel the impact of that even more this winter than last?
1: Yes, I think yes. Our population understand the situation. Every day we have the wounded and dead civilian population in many regions. And unfortunately, with increasing number of the drones, some missile system of Russian Federation, it's really the threat and challenge and can increase the losses of civilian population in our country.
0: Some people would say then that is the evidence that Ukraine is not winning this war.
1: It's we have not another way for surviving. Because we're an independent state, it's our territory, it's our land, it's our culture, it's our history, and we must to fight to prevent the full occupation of Russian Federation by Russian Federation our territory.
0: Do you think you are winning?
1: I think yes.
0: But there may be ordinary Ukrainians who feel if they're going to face an even tougher winter, it's going to be even less safe, more people will die. That does not feel like winning.
1: I think no. Our population understand.
0: What do you need to stop those ballistic missiles being launched?
1: First of all, our general staff, Minister of Defense, we prepare some plans concerning to stop such activity of Russian Federation. First, concerning the launching position, one of the purpose to destroy such position. Next one is arsenal depots and logistic roads to this position. And next one, it's third one concerning the defense industry that involved in the production of ballistic missiles of Russian Federation.
0: But is the problem there a lack of intelligence or a lack of the right weapons to destroy those launch platforms?
1: Today, unfortunately, weapons. Right. Weapons. No, we have enough intel about the plans, about the dislocation, about the movement of such weaponry of Russian Federation. It's not a problem, it's lack of enough weaponry from our side.
0: There's been a campaign of long-range drone attacks deep into Russia.
1: One of our approach concerning the

0: this war, it's our deep strike. We understand that it's not easy to prevent, for example, missile strike or air strike only with in the front line or only in our territory. We should destroy and disrupt, first of all, production, weaponry, and that is why one of the main targets, main objects for us is defense industry. All kind, missile system, munition, chemical elements for the electronic components in the territory of Russia. And next one, it's of course military facilities, military object, plus arsenal, depots for munition, and of course logistics system. Because logistics system, it's one of the main element today in the battlefield. Without the supply, without the logistic, concerning the ammunition, concerning the weaponry, concerning the missiles and other, it's not easy to wage the war. Main defense enterprises, factories and companies in the Russian Federation situated in the distance more than 570 kilometers from our border in the deep territory of Russian Federation. And we try, we do it. I think we're successful.
1: Do you see the evidence that that is having an impact on Russia's military capability?
0: Yes. First of all, concerning the military targets, especially, for example, air base, after our deep strike in the Engels air base, a lot of aircraft were deployed to another air base, for example, in Alenia. It's another region of Russian Federation. Next one concerning the enterprises, defense enterprises, especially concerning the chemical production. Next one, electronic components for many weaponry in Russian Federation. And of course, next one, logistics system, including in some case, Wildberries, for example. Why? Because it's one of the element of the logistics system of Russian Federation to wage the war, including, for example, through Wildberries, some military equipment, military components, and another elements that Russian Federation uses for war.
1: But that also has an impact on Russian civilians. Some have been killed in those factories and warehouses, and ordinary Russians have their deliveries disrupted. Are you content with that?
0: But in many cases, in comparison with Ukraine, it's another case. Many of them, for example, we have real documents, we have real evidence that due to Russian electronic warfare, due to Russian air defense system, due to some technical problems with Russian equipment, many of them killed by Russian weapons.
1: But Ukraine has deliberately targeted the warehouses of Wildberries repeatedly.
0: First of all, we try to absolutely, during our process of targeting, we absolutely understand where is the military object, where is the civilian object, and we try to prevent such strike in the residential area and in other areas that can have some dangerous or some threat for civilian population.
1: But Ukraine has killed Russian civilians. Do you see the possibility that that, in Russia's eyes, justifies more attacks to kill Ukrainian civilians?
0: No, it's not dependent on this. But for another reason of this, that Russian population understand that today it's not simple special military operation. It's a real war, but only in this year, the Kremlin said we had the war with Ukraine. Before this, only special military operation.
1: Will those deep strikes continue?
0: Unfortunately.
1: Even if more Russian civilians are killed?
0: First of all, I said we must destroy and disrupt the main elements of the wage of war of Russian Federation, not civilian people. If you ask me about the casualties of civilian population in Russia, it's not our target, believe me. We speak with our NATO partners with the same language concerning the targeting process, concerning the prevent the losses or the some maybe casualties for civilian population.
1: But currently, Ukraine has a huge amount of international support and goodwill. Don't you accept that could be at risk if you are seen to be hitting civilian targets?
0: It's not our goals to strike the civilian targets.
1: But you're firing drones at oil refineries and warehouses. Ordinary Russians are dying.
0: Especially most of the such huge refinery station, Wildberry.

0: it's not in the residential area in Russian Federation. As, for example, as Russian Federation strike Kyiv, for example, Kharkiv, Odessa, for example, Odessa, and said it's military targets, but it's really not military targets. For our case, it's another situation, absolutely.
1: You're listening to The Interview from the BBC World Service. It's not easy to get a spy chief to talk, especially during a time of war, and sitting down with Vadim Skibitsky took months to arrange. Once agreed, our meeting was delayed a few times because the Major General was out of Kyiv dealing with more important events. There was also nervousness about security. The location changed, and we were eventually directed to an anonymous apartment block in a Kyiv suburb, which the intelligence service appeared to be using as a temporary location, perhaps just for a few days. A small outstation, certainly not headquarters. Of course, a spy chief's never going to give up all his secrets, and he was very guarded on certain issues and sensitive on others. He made clear after we finished recording that he felt I asked too many questions about the deaths of Russian civilians. But he did want to get some messages across about the success he believes Ukraine is having with its long-range drone attacks, but also the level of pain he understands Russia is planning to inflict on Ukrainians during the forthcoming winter. OK, let's return to my conversation with Vadim Skibitsky.
2: You were part of peace negotiations last year. Do you think there's any hope for that anytime soon?
0: Unfortunately, we continue to have some line of communication, but the demands of Russian Federation today is the same, concerning the withdrawal of our troops from Donetsk and Donetsk Oblast, and other demands, including NATO, including a lot of issues, that we cannot agree with Russian authorities.
2: You spoke recently about the Kremlin fearing internal destabilization and the regime being undermined there. Do you see any evidence of that happening?
0: First of all, today Russia in the process of preparation for election process, for election for the parliament of Russian Federation, for the local authorities. And what is the main problem for Russian Federation? It's stability. Stability in all region of Russian Federation. That is why before this, they tried to prevent, to stop such activities that will influence on the mind of the population, including, for example, mobilization process, next one concerning the control of the internet, next one, of course, the influence of our deep strike. It's really influence on the population of Russian Federation, because the understanding concerning the air defense system of Russian Federation, concerning the capability of Russian authority to prevent, to protect some areas. And of course, another problem today for Russian Federation, the level of life of population. Because for many people in Russian Federation today, the first point is the level of life, is the prosperity.
2: Do you see evidence that those deep strikes are increasing opposition to the Kremlin, not increasing its support?
0: It's not opposition today, but it's understanding the result of this war, and it's really influence on the many position of the population of Russian Federation.
2: Let's talk about North Korea's contribution to Russia's military. I think President Zelensky said as many as 50,000 North Korean soldiers.
0: First of all, it's not first time North Korea support the Russian Federation. For example, in 2024, 2025, 40% of munition that Russian Federation used in the battlefield from North Korea. Next one is a ballistic missile, N-23. The first portion of such missile from North Korea was near 150 ballistic missiles. Today, we understand the plans of Russian Federation, North Korea, to deploy again such missile system with launches in the territory of Russian Federation for strike, for launch against our territory. And, of course, the real presence of the regular troops of North Korea in the territory. And first time, North Korea deployed at least 11,000 military men from regular units of North Korea in Kursk Oblast for the combat activity. Today, according

0: put into the our information, it's possible from 30 to 50,000 North Korean soldiers can be deployed in the territory of Russian Federation. We are really carefully monitoring such situation. First of all, its presence, the foreigners in the territory of Russia and support Russia in the war. And plus, it's very important for North Korea, its real combat experience in the modern war in the world. North Korea can improve the technology, improve these missiles. First of all, because it's experience not in the peaceful time, it's real experience and engagement and combat engagement in real war.
1: Do you think those North Korean soldiers could be deployed on Ukrainian territory in Donbas?
0: We have some plans. Some documents, plans of Russian Federation to deploy these units in our territory, because it's what does it mean? It's real involvement in the third country in the war in our territory.
1: What's the current threat from Belarus?
0: Belarus, we understand the possible threat from Belarus. Today, such threat in the low level. It's present some elements of Russian troops in the territory of Belarus, plus its common joint centers, Belarus and the Russian Federation, including, for example, Air Defense Center. And other centers, first of all, for the training, for the study, the equipment, the weapons. Next one, it's really a training exercise with Russian Federation concerning the delivering nuclear elements, nuclear weaponry from the territory of Russia to the territory of Belarus. It's one of the pressure. First of all, pressure on Europe concerning the possibility to use Belarus for such activity, for such strike.
1: You say Russia may move nuclear weapons onto Belarusian territory. Do you have evidence?
0: First of all, it's exercise concerning the delivering such nuclear weapons from the territory of Russia to the territory of Belarus. We had such experience concerning the Crimean Peninsula, when in especially in the spring period of time, Russian Federation during the exercise fulfilled some elements or some issue concerning the delivering the nuclear weaponry from the territory of Russian Federation to the Crimea Peninsula for Black Sea Fleet. It's the same exercise we observed in the territory of Belarus in this year. It's really exercise with fulfillment all elements of delivering from the beginning, from the arsenal, for special transportation, for secure, and of course for preparation on weaponry with nuclear warheads in the territory of Belarus. Because, for example, in the territory of Belarus, the Russian Federation deployed at least one battalion of Iskander system. It's ballistic missiles and cruise missiles of such system can use nuclear warhead.
1: How far away would that be as a realistic possibility?
0: It depends on the situation. But it's one of the blackmail, nuclear blackmail for Russian Federation.
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4: A23A, a megaberg twice the size of London, as deep as the Empire State Building is high, and weighing a trillion tons. It was gigantic.
5: You saw this colossal white and blue wall stretching from horizon to horizon with massive breaking waves at the bottom of it.
4: I'm glaciologist Dr. Catherine Walker, and I'll be taking you from this ice giant's epic beginnings to its humble demise.
6: You will never see this again in the rest of your life. 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
4: And asking, what can it teach us about the future effects of climate change?
7: It's going to impact everyone. 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
3: A23A, biography of an iceberg. 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
1: This is the BBC World Service, and coming up after the news, the global story. On Tuesday, the government of the United Kingdom rolled out sweeping sanctions on West Bank settlements. They also accused settlers of ethnic cleansing. That announcement has prompted a furious response from Israel, including a plan to shut down the UK's consulate in East Jerusalem. So where does that all leave Israel's most important ally, the United States? Join me, Asma Khalid, in 2 minutes.
2: BBC News with Govinda Gill. The Israeli authorities are taking further action against British and European-linked organisations and individuals in response to the sanctions imposed on goods from settlements in the occupied West Bank. The diaspora minister has recommended that representatives from Oxfam and Save the Children, among other groups, should be denied entry. A British maritime safety organisation has reported that several merchant ships have been hit in the latest escalation in the conflict between Iran and the US. The price of oil has consequently hit $100 a barrel for the first time since July. Researchers at the artificial intelligence giant Anthropic say they're worried the technology could threaten humanity. Anthropic's Alignment Science lead said he personally believed there was a greater than 10% chance AI could kill us all in the next decade. The head of the UN's nuclear watchdog has said the expansion and continued production of weapons-grade uranium in North Korea is a cause for serious concern. The IAEA has revealed that Pyongyang had built a new enrichment facility. France is hosting a two-day international space summit that's been diminished by the absence of US tech giants. They've skipped the event, reportedly following pressure from the White House. Billions of dollars of deals are still expected. Japan's main opposition alliance says it's splitting following its defeat in elections earlier this year. The centrist Reform Alliance was formed before the February poll to counter the Prime Minister Sanae Takaichi's Liberal Democratic Party. The discovery of 5 baby orangutans in the eastern Indian state of Odisha has sparked an investigation into whether they were illegally trafficked into the country and abandoned. Pictures of the critically endangered apes show them thousands of kilometres from their usual habitat. BBC News.
3: Thank you, Madam Deputy Speaker. With permission, I would like to make a statement on Israel and Palestine.
1: On Tuesday, the British Foreign Secretary Ed Miliband stood in front of his colleagues in Parliament and spoke in deeply personal terms.
3: I do so as a proud British Jew, someone with the deepest gratitude to the State of Israel for giving a home to my grandmother after she lost her husband, my grandfather, and 60 other family members at the hands of the Nazis.
1: He went on to call for a new approach to Israel and its actions in the Palestinian territories.
3: The British government agrees that there is ethnic cleansing of Palestinians in areas of the West Bank, perpetrated by settler terrorists. And all too often, the Israeli government has turned a blind eye to this.
1: And so, in this speech, Miliband announced that the British government would sanction Israeli settlements in the West Bank. The UK is not acting alone. Canada and 10 other European nations joined the Brits, issuing a joint statement saying they support the plans to restrict trade with illegal settlements.
4: All right, let's go. We'll have plenty of time.
1: But in the hours after this all played out, the response from the United States, including from Secretary of State Marco Rubio, was notably muted.
4: Obviously, we're not going to do what the UK did. We saw their announcement today, but I don't have any comment on it right now.
1: From the BBC, I'm Asma Khalid in Washington, D.C. And today on The Global Story, how this new announcement from the UK and other longtime American allies may have suddenly put the Trump administration in a bind.
5: My name's Tom Bateman. I'm the BBC's State Department correspondent here in D.C., and I was for 7 years a Middle East correspondent based in Jerusalem.
1: Just the person we want to have on to help us understand both what is happening, why the Brits took this decision, but also the diplomatic repercussions. Before we dive into all of that, let's just break down the announcement from the British government. This made headlines when it was announced yesterday. I started getting push alerts from American news outlets. And Tom, can you walk us through piece by piece what was said and why was it so significant?
5: I mean, you know, I sat there listening to this announcement in the British Parliament by Ed Miliband, the Foreign Secretary, and I've never heard these words come out of the mouth of a British government minister in relation to Israel. And he said that they now regard actions by what he called settler terrorists in the occupied West Bank, some of those actions as ethnic cleansing. Now, that is a very significant shift.
1: Those are strong words.
5: Absolutely. His starting point was the Ehud Olmert, a former Israeli prime minister himself, had said this.
3: Ehud Olmert, the former Israeli prime minister, has described what is happening as, I quote, a violent and criminal effort to ethnically cleanse territories in the West Bank.
5: The bodies of the United Nations also regarded some actions in the in the occupied West Bank as ethnic cleansing.
3: Ethnic cleansing is defined by the UN as a purposeful policy designed by one ethnic or religious group to remove by violent and terror-inspiring means the civilian population of another ethnic or religious group from certain geographic areas.
5: He said that is now the position and the way that the UK government regards this. Beyond that, he talked about a decision by the International Court of Justice, which is the UN's highest judicial body internationally.
3: Now, for a long time, the British government has rightly said settlements are illegal, but we have remained silent on the question of the legality of the occupation as a whole, which in 2024, the International Court of Justice concluded was unlawful. Today, I announce that the official view of the British government is that the occupation is unlawful.
6: Yeah.
3: Because of Israel's entrenchment of its control, its intention to extend permanent sovereignty, and its expansionist agenda via illegal settlements.
5: So again, that's a very significant shift. This is a reset, as the government's called it, between the UK's relationship with Israel. What he actually announced practically, I mean, the headline was this trade and imports ban on goods and services from Israeli settlements in the occupied West Bank. Largely, this will be around goods. You know, it will be around things like olive oil, dates, wine.
1: Do the Brits import some of that from settlements in the West Bank?
5: Well, they do. And actually, one of the issues has been about these imports. One campaign group that did a deep dive into this found that one of the issues is about labelling. So although under the law, there's supposed to be clarity of labelling about whether things have come from settlements or not, sometimes it appears that the labelling isn't clear. So something might say it's produce of Israel, whereas it's come from a settlement. There were some other things that were announced. There was, for example, not just the sanctions on settlements, but also on the wider financial system that supports settlements, any advertising of settlements in the UK, but also things like arms licenses, which the UK already has some limits on, particularly when it comes to Gaza. But fundamentally, what this was about from Ed Miliband was cutting off trade between the UK and settlements in the occupied territories.
1: So one of the things that I was struck by is that this policy announcement was put forth, as you say, by the British Foreign Secretary, essentially the equivalent of our Secretary of State. And he spoke about his Jewish identity as he outlined this really major policy shift toward Israel.
5: His own identity was absolutely fundamental to the starting point of this speech.
3: Madam Deputy Speaker, my personal story and that of thousands of British Jews is one of the many reasons why I say to anyone here or around the world who questions Israel's right to exist as a homeland for the Jewish people. You are wrong, and we will call you out whenever you engage in this attempt at the erasure of Israel.
5: He repeatedly actually made a distinction, as far as British government policy was concerned, between the actions of the Israeli government, and in his view, calling those to account, and Israel itself.
3: So, Madam Deputy Speaker, I'm proud of my Jewishness and unwavering in my support for the State of Israel. And there is absolutely no contradiction between this and my support for the state of Palestine.
6: Yeah.
3: Indeed, quite the opposite. The two-state solution is based on an explicit belief that the only route to security for both peoples is to live side by side in peaceful coexistence with freedom, security, and self-determination.
5: He was absolutely clear that blaming Jewish people in the UK for the actions of the Israeli government was anti-Semitism.
3: And I also want to say emphatically to people in Britain and indeed across the world, holding British Jews responsible for the actions of the Israeli government is anti-Semitism, plain and simple.
5: And this was a theme that he referred to really repeatedly right from the outset with this speech.
1: It seems notable that these actions, this rhetoric we've heard from the British Foreign Secretary, seems to go further in condemning settlements in the West Bank than we have seen in the past. It's notably a shift from what we saw under the previous British government of Keir Starmer, Why is the new British government, the new British prime minister, taking this stance now?
5: I mean, it's such a good question because the answer to that itself has become quite politicized, because the Israeli government and the British government's opponents in the

0: UK are basically saying that this is political. They're saying that there's been a shift to the left with Andy Burnham now Prime Minister, that this is about, so says the Conservative opposition, an appeal to Muslim voters in the UK. And that's why this is being done. And also that the Green Party, which has sort of taken the further left flank in UK politics, you know, they're arguing that the Labour government...
1: So you're saying sort of about domestic UK politics?
0: Yeah, I mean, that's been... I mean, the Israeli government itself is saying that, and so are political opponents in Britain, that this is the motivation. But the other issue about timing is we've seen this huge surge in settler violence in the occupied West Bank.
2: Did you hit her? Hey! Oh, my God. Hey! Hey!
3: Now, there have been increasing numbers of attacks by Israeli settlers on Palestinian villages and farms in the occupied West Bank.
0: Now, it's been growing really for about a decade on its current trajectory, but it has exploded since October 7th, 2023.
4: You might have seen the worst attacks by Jewish settlers here in the occupied West Bank, but behind those lies a much wider campaign of violence against Palestinians.
0: And in part, that's because the IDF further restricted Palestinian movement in the West Bank, and you saw more settler outposts effectively take advantage of that change on the ground.
5: From this rooftop, you can see a couple of new settler outposts that have been set up nearby.
6: Meanwhile, here in the actual village of Kusra, there was an Israeli army raid this morning, and they basically occupied 11 or so houses on the hillside.
4: All Israeli settlements in the occupied West Bank are illegal under international law, but Palestinians in Sa'ara say that won't protect them from settlers with a government and an army behind them.
0: And the more that's been seen, I think, in Europe and externally, the more it is driven a desire to do something to try and shift the situation in the West Bank. And so, you know, the argument here was basically from Ed Miliband that the two-state solution, which has been the long-standing position of British governments of all political stripes, is being destroyed, by, he says, by the actions of the Israeli government. And so, in his view, now was the moment to stop that. To, you know, anyone
1: but it's been bad. I mean, I get that the situation has been worsening, but are you saying that the situation on the ground in terms of settlements has just reached a point where the government felt like they needed to take this action now?
0: Well, I think, the settlement expansion has obviously been an ongoing process since the 1970s, basically. But several things have changed, remember. There has been, over the last decade, successive governments, most of the time led by Benjamin Netanyahu, who has followed a tractor shift within Israeli society to the right. But you have seen his own political support fracture within the system. And he has had to build a coalition that has further and further appealed to the ultra-nationalist far right in Israel to bring in those voters and supporters in those political parties. So those people who are settler leaders who believe that Palestinians don't even exist in their view are now sitting in the Israeli security cabinet. So that has been a shift about policy as far as the Israeli government is concerned, which has had real impacts on the ground in the West Bank. But then, of course, you know, after the October 7th attacks, what happened in the West Bank was the IDF further restricted Palestinian movement. Mm. There has been politically far greater settlement expansion, more outposts. The most ideological settlers took advantage of those shifts on the ground, and we've seen this explosion in settler violence. So there has been a fundamental shift on the ground, but the real trigger, as far as the British government says, is this announcement by the Israeli government, that they were putting out for tender the building of homes in this so-called E1 settlement block.
1: Can you explain that?
0: This is an area of the West Bank. You know, if you go to Jerusalem and you go into East Jerusalem, if you go up, there's a big hill actually in part of East Jerusalem near to where the British consulate is. And you look out over to what looks like hills and desert and so on. But this is a vast expanse of the West Bank. And you can almost see over to Jordan and to the River Jordan from East Jerusalem. That is an absolutely strategically critical area, because if you're going to have a Palestinian state in the West Bank, for Palestinians, the city of their national religious life is Jerusalem. If Israeli settlements ring Jerusalem, there is no access for Palestinians from the rest of the West Bank. Now, already the Israelis have built around Jerusalem, making it much, much harder for Palestinian access. It's not just about the settlements, of course, but it's about separation barrier and other measures that prevent them. But it had always been seen largely by the Europeans and the US that building a settlement right there was basically the end of the possibility of having a contiguous Palestinian state. So that has
1: entirely severed the West Bank, you're saying?
0: It would ring Jerusalem. I mean, basically, and you have, yes,

0: as you say, the West Bank severed. So European governments and the US under previous administrations had largely seen that as a red line, that if that building took place, the facts on the ground shifted to the extent that a Palestinian state was completely unviable. And Bezalel Smotrich, a far-right government minister in Israel, had said himself that the point of E1 was to bury the idea of a Palestinian state. So it's in the words of the Israeli leadership itself. And that, I think, is another key reason why British government said it was going to act.
1: How has the Israeli leadership responded to the British government's move?
0: It has responded with absolute fury. I mean, the perspective of the Israeli government fundamentally is that Jews have the biblical right to settle in what they call Judea and Samaria, the West Bank, and they simply do not recognize or dispute the international legal position that this is occupied territory, even though you only have to go to the West Bank to see the Israeli military absolutely everywhere. This is territory that was captured by force after the war of 1967. But the position, you know, that we've heard laid out from Israeli government ministers is they think that by singling out settlements like this for sanctions and trade bans, that it will lead to an increase in anti-Semitic attacks. And we heard actually from one senior government advisor in the UK who said that in his view, this announcement will put a target on the backs of Jews in Britain. So, I mean, the British government, for its part, and Ed Miliband in the statement, the way he structured that whole announcement, say that this is complete nonsense, that there is a total separation between the moral need to prevent the destruction of a viable Palestinian state in the West Bank and the attacks that are being carried out daily on Palestinians there versus the wider issue of what is going on in UK communities. Gideon Saar, who's the Israeli foreign minister, announced these countermeasures.
2: One, the closure of the British consulate in Jerusalem.
0: The Israelis are saying they're going to close the British consulate in occupied East Jerusalem.
2: United Jerusalem is the capital of Israel, will always remain the capital of Israel, and is under its full sovereignty. Any activity by a foreign state within it must be carried out with the consent of the state of Israel.
0: So the British consulate is, in all but name, the British embassy to the Palestinian Authority. So
1: it's because it's in East Jerusalem, which was meant to be, in theory, a capital for a future Palestinian state, you're saying.
0: Exactly. So that is a very significant diplomatic escalation by the Israelis. They will say in response to an escalation by the UK. But I mean, that I know that building very well. And I mean, it's, you know, you have a British consul general there who is in effect the ambassador to the Palestinians. That's it's a senior British diplomatic position. There are officials who work with the Palestinian Authority, both, you know, in a political sense as diplomats, but also actually in a training role with the Palestinian Authority's security forces. That's always been a key thing since the Oslo Peace Accords of the 1990s. But that also has a very important role for the British government in terms of information gathering, in terms of what's going on in the West Bank. So the closure of that, and we don't have the details or a timeline for this yet, but the Israelis saying they're going to close that is very, very significant and potentially will lead to a British diplomatic response. The other point about it is, I think, you know, what it's doing for the Israelis, this is about showing who runs things on the ground. And I mean, Israel has control of East Jerusalem. That threat always lingers over Europeans about the ability to basically close diplomatic facilities that support the Palestinians. It's gone there to some extent in the past with other European countries, but this is a really, really big deal. And it's a very, very steep escalation.
1: Earlier, you said that what you heard from the foreign secretary in announcing this decision was stronger than anything you've ever heard from the British government in the past. I also will note, it is so unlike anything I've ever heard from an American administration, frankly, of either party, and I've covered American politics for a long time. What has struck you about how the Trump administration has been responding?
0: Well, I think, you know, to take a step back, traditionally the role of the US is as a diplomatic shield for Israel, both at the United Nations, but also in its wider diplomatic relationships. It is and has been for decades the superpower sponsor of the state of Israel. And that when Israel believes that it's been wronged

0: with something like this in particular, it will expect a support and defense from the United States diplomatically. So there's always going to be a question mm-hmm. when we knew this was coming, that the Brits were going to do this, what's the Trump administration going to do? Like, you know, how far will President Trump go out to bat for the Israelis? So, you know, Mike Huckabee is the US ambassador to Israel in Jerusalem. He has long been an absolute champion for the state of Israel and for settlements in the West Bank, which he uses the biblical term that many Israelis use now of Judea and Samaria for the West Bank. He is an evangelical Christian. Mm-hmm. He believes in the project. Mike Huckabee spoke to the Today program on the BBC.
1: I don't know if they're really aware of the implications and how it's going to affect Brits.
0: And basically suggested that there will be an American response to this, but he didn't know what it was yet.
1: I don't know what all of the national sanctions are. Repercussions or retaliations will be from the US hasn't been announced yet.
0: He said he hadn't spoken to the president so far. I mean, I would say under President Trump, these very high profile ambassadors like Mike Huckabee have the ability to freelance in a way that we haven't seen, we don't traditionally see with US ambassadors. So what Mike Huckabee says does not necessarily represent the position of the State Department and the White House.
2: What about the idea of states having possible boycott bans? I saw a congressman from Florida suggest that could be coming down the pipeline too, of, you know, British goods that are imported.
0: Yeah, and that's potentially significant because most American states now have these so-called anti-BDS laws. So BDS, or boycott, divestment, and sanctions, which is a campaign by activists and campaigners to boycott Israeli goods, and particularly goods from the occupied West Bank. There has been, over the last decade or so, a growth in so-called anti-BDS laws, which are designed to punish organizations or companies that have boycotts against Israeli goods. So Florida is one of those, as a Republican-run state, where there are laws, meaning if a company boycotts Israel, it can't then get government contracts or state contracts. So those anti-BDS laws are something that now supporters of Israel in Congress and Mike Huckabee have referenced, saying, well, this could impact British companies. I mean, Mike Huckabee said that it meant any British company that was involved in this settlement ban, which now is British law.
1: Then Brits will not be able to do business with any company or business in Florida.
0: That to me feels like a sort of overstating what the law in Florida actually says. But these things could be significant. I mean, these states have huge economies.
2: The argument against these boycott, divestment, sanctions moves is that they are anti-Semitic, that they are hate-fueled. Why are boycotts and sanctions such an essential issue for pro-Israel lawmakers, but also it seems like for the Israeli government as well? I mean, it seems like the response to this has been very forceful from the Israeli government so far.
0: Well, I think, you know, from my time based in Jerusalem, you know, you would see that there are some things that can be imposed externally on Israel that really do rattle and concern policymakers, you know, diplomats in Israel. And one is BDS. It's about boycotts because of the potential power that has to undermine Israel's economy. The argument that's used by proponents of BDS is they make an equivalence to apartheid South Africa, where economic boycotts had a very significant impact back in the 1980s. So that is a worry for the Israelis. Now, this movement has not had that effect, in part, I think, because of, you know, the way the Americans have really targeted it and punished it.
2: About a year ago, we did an episode about the push by a number of European countries to recognize Palestinian statehood. It was just about a year ago, leading up to the UN General Assembly. And, you know, I looked at the calendar and I noticed, oh, here we are in September and here's a push. It's not just the UK, we should note, who made this move. They say they've joined with France and Canada. And I believe it's 9 other nations have joined them as well. So in total, we're talking about, what, a dozen countries. Again, it appears the US is not pleased by this move, as they were not pleased by the move last year to recognize Palestinian statehood unilaterally. And this moment kind of reminds me of that moment. We are creeping closer to the UN meetings. And there's a part of me that wonders how much of what we are seeing is sort of diplomacy, is symbolic, trying to show that you're willing to stand up, perhaps to the United States, over this issue.
0: Well, I mean, the actual practical effects of this trade and import ban are marginal. You know, that is symbolic in the sense that

0: you know, we talked about dates, wine and olive oil and a few other things. So, you know, these are not a huge part of either country's economies. But it is the both the symbolism, but also the rhetorical shifts are important. And fundamentally, you know, countries, especially European countries' relationships with Israel, are so much about signaling and about, you know, the very deep history of involvement of especially Britain and France in that region. And the relationship with Israelis, what you say really, really matters. So, you know, and nothing is said without a huge amount of thought, clearly an announcement like this, mm-hmm. having gone into it, not just what it actually says in its own right, but how it's going to be perceived in the region, how it's going to be perceived in Washington, and therefore what the response to that will be.
1: How do you understand the somewhat muted response we've seen from the Trump administration?
0: You know, Donald Trump has one priority at the moment, and that is Iran, and that is the Strait of Hormuz, which is becoming the defining issue of his second-term foreign policy, something that he didn't expect to take place with the attack on Iran, remember, which he did with mm-hmm. Israel, has become something that is constraining his presidency, that he's desperately trying not to further slip out of control, further put up gas prices. So that matters, because what the Americans need to happen here is basically to try to either put so much pressure on the Iranians that they comply, or to get back to deal-making. Now, to do those things, they do need their European allies. Mm. They need support with the economic pressure on the Iranians. But the other thing is the relationship between Donald Trump and Benjamin Netanyahu, which frankly is in a pretty bad place. And that is largely because the war hasn't gone the way Mr. Trump wanted. We still don't know the full degree to which he was convinced or persuaded by Benjamin Netanyahu. I mean, he says he wasn't, that it was all his idea. But clearly, the Israelis had a major factor in pushing for the war. And so now, you have to remember that the thing Donald Trump wants least is for things to go wrong even more with Iran and with the Strait of Hormuz. Now, the Israelis are still occupying southern Lebanon. Mm-hmm. They're still fighting Hezbollah. That always has the capacity to explode in a way that the Iranians will say, you know, there's supposed to be a ceasefire, this isn't supposed to be happening, and things can flare up. And that can draw Donald Trump back into this conflict in a way, you know, a couple of months before the midterms elections, he's desperately, desperately trying to avoid. That's the prism through which to see everything, including the US relationship with Israel at the moment. Is it a priority for Donald Trump to come out and say, I'm going to lay tariffs on Britain, it's outrageous, you know, we'll defend our Israeli allies, over the issue of settlements in the occupied West Bank? Frankly, I'm not sure how much Donald Trump really understands the West Bank at all. He sees his legacy issues as being Gaza, Lebanon, and of course, Iran. Mm-hmm. And I just don't think it's enough of a priority that he wants it to get in the way of the other ways in which he's trying to leverage the Israelis at the moment. So I think that's the way he's viewing the region. And it is part of why we're not, you know, so far seeing a huge sort of angry American response.
1: Tom, thank you so much for joining us on The Global Story.
0: Thanks very much for having me.
1: That was Tom Bateman, the BBC's State Department correspondent, who previously spent several years based in Jerusalem for the BBC. A reminder that if you appreciated our show today, then you can always find more from us if you subscribe to The Global Story as a podcast. We've got new episodes every weekday, wherever you listen to your favorite shows. And that's it from us today here at The Global Story. Thanks, as always, for spending some time with us, and we'll be back again tomorrow.
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ABC News, I'm Thanmaya Navada. The British Foreign Secretary says the international community has become frustrated with some of the Israeli government's actions a day after he announced sanctions on Israeli settlements in

0: Now in the studio, Richard, what have the creators said about this name change?
1: Well, Trey Parker and Matt Stone, they put out a statement in which they said, inspired by the bravery and patriotism of Apple and Google, we are changing the name of South Park to South America. Now, as many listeners will know, the president signed an executive order in August to rename Lake Ontario as Lake America. And similarly, as you said last year, he declared that the Gulf of Mexico would henceforth be known as the Gulf of America. And Apple and Google Maps then made these changes for US users. He also, the creators also took a bit of a swipe at the parent company, Paramount Skydance, calling it Paramount Skydance Capitulation. It's subject to a merger, and it's currently, that company's currently owned by an ally of Donald Trump called David Ellison.
0: And I think it's probably fairly safe to say that this isn't going to go down terribly well with Donald Trump.
1: I think that's safe to say, yes. He's not officially reacted yet, but as we heard from that earlier clip, that prompted the White House, as you say, to describe the show as fourth rate. They also said it was hanging on by a thread with uninspired ideas in a desperate attempt to gain attention. And asked whether he'd actually seen the show, this is what Donald Trump said to reporters last year.
2: We'll see what happens.
3: South Park episode making fun of you.
2: I haven't. I've never watched South Park. I don't know anything about South Park. I never watched it. South Park.
1: So he said he never watches South Park, but at the same time, the White House put out this statement describing it as a failing show. Now, he's made similar statements in the past about mainstream media that he doesn't like, or he doesn't like their coverage. So he's called it the failing New York Times, CNN, you know, fake news. And so we don't genuinely know whether Donald Trump actually watches South Park, and it's a rather strange image to think of him lying in bed in between bursts of Fox News and eating burgers, that he would be watching footage of himself depicted of being in bed with Satan, completely naked. So maybe we don't want to go down there so much, Alex.
0: Richard, thank you, and I knew that you were a fan of South Park all these years from the way you wear your trousers. Richard Hamilton. The main news this hour. In one of the starkest warnings yet about AI, a leading researcher at Anthropic says there's a greater than 10% chance that the technology could wipe out humanity within the next decade. And China's messaging service WeChat has thanked a US cybersecurity firm for alerting them to vulnerabilities in an AI-generated hack which could have compromised more than a billion users. Plenty more, as always, in the Global News podcast. For now, though, thanks for listening to The Newsroom.
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5: Sepsis claims millions of lives every year. From Madrid to Malawi, we meet the people trying to change that.
6: Sepsis is primarily a disease of the poor and the underprivileged. So 85% of deaths and cases occur in sub-Saharan Africa and Asia.
5: We uncover the breakthroughs, bringing hope to families worldwide.
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9: Coming up on Business Daily on the BBC World Service, we meet the Canadian-born serial entrepreneur Marcia Kilgore, the woman behind some of the beauty industry's biggest success stories, from her tiny facial studio that became an A-list hotspot to selling skincare direct to the consumer with a membership to access wholesale prices. Marcia opens up about the lessons learned along the way with me, Hannah Mullane, after the latest world news.
10: BBC News with Govinda Gill. Researchers at the artificial intelligence giant Anthropic say they're worried the technology could threaten humanity. Anthropic's Alignment Science lead said he personally believed there was a great

0: consulate will be damaging for the Palestinian people, but it is right to act because the bigger danger here is the wider suffering and oppression of the Palestinian people, which is continuing unabated, and we have a responsibility to seek to make a difference.
1: The federal opposition leader has met with the Prime Minister after writing to him with demands for the government's expected immigration crackdown. Here's political reporter Lexi Jernewick.

0: Time to look ahead to the capital city weather forecasts for tomorrow, Thursday, the 10th of September. Brisbane, you'll have a shower or two and a top of just 22 degrees, a bit down on recent days. Sydney, also comparatively cool, 18 and cloudy in the harbour city. Canberra will be sunny, getting up to 18 degrees after, well, it's already below the forecast minimum of just 1 degree. Melbourne, 15 and partly cloudy. Hobart, 18 and mostly sunny. Sunny as well in Adelaide with a max of 19. 23 and mostly sunny here in Perth. Sunny and 34 for Darwin.
1: We've all seen the devastating pictures from Nepal. Thousands of people missing or dead as flash floods swept through the country. Experts say the disaster was caused by a glacier collapsing. And today on The Climate Question from the BBC World Service, we're asking, will melting glaciers change the Himalayas forever? I'm Jordan Dunbar. Just to let you know, we recorded this show in July before the tragedy in Nepal happened. And the main

0: threat we talked about with our experts wasn't a glacial avalanche. It was another threat that climate experts are really worried about, glacial lake floods. Now, we have checked in on both our experts. The area they're from near Everest wasn't on the front line, but this latest flood only highlights the importance of understanding how glaciers are being affected by rising temperatures. Today, I'm talking to two people who both grew up in the Khumbu district of Nepal near Everest and both became climate experts. Dr. Pasang Yangji Sherpa is Assistant Professor at the University of British Columbia, looking at how climate change affects Indigenous communities. Hi, Pasang.
1: Hi, happy to join you.
0: And Pasang, you actually know my next guest, Tenzing Chogyal Sherpa, who's a climate scientist specialising in snow, glaciers and glacial lakes from the University of Utrecht. Hello, Tenzing.
2: Hello, how are you? Happy to join.
0: So it's great to have both of you here from the Sherpa community. And Tenzing, your grandfather was part of the first ever expedition to successfully climb Mount Everest in 1953.
2: Yes, you're right. He was part of that first expedition. And up till last year, he was the last remaining survivor from that whole expedition. And with his demise, I think the chapter of that first expedition was also closed.
0: Did he ever talk about how the landscape had changed from 1953 until his death? I mean, if he looked around Nepal today, would he recognize the changes?
2: Yes, definitely. Up till his death, he used to talk a lot about the changes that he'd seen in the mountains, in the village, and in the people as well. And what he used to say is, it's always still stark to me that he used to say that the gods are getting angry at us. And what I understand from that is that with the changing climate, we've started to see that the mountains are responding back, right? You've got avalanches, you've got landslides, you've got many sort of natural disasters that are causing a lot of fatalities. And we as humans were sort of exploiting and not respecting the nature. So that was one of his primary concerns until the end of his life, that we may lose our home, we may lose our roots, we may lose our way of life.
0: Well, talk to me about what is happening to the glaciers and glacial lakes. What are the changes?
2: People ask me, why do you study glaciers? Because they're so far up in the mountains, not many people know about it, not many people live near it. So why do you study it, right? So if you look at glaciers and glacial lakes, I think they are the most visible symptoms of climate change. If you look at climate change as a disease, if you look at the high mountains, you can see that glaciers in these regions are also looking at an unprecedented rate of mass loss. If you look at the data, recently we've had 65% increase in the mass loss in compared to other decades. Then that comes down to glacial lakes. So glacial lakes are formed when these glaciers start to lose a lot of ice and that starts to melt down. But at one point, these meltwater can pond to form glacial lakes, and these glacial lakes can sometimes outburst. And that we term as glacial lake outburst floods.
0: You called it an outburst? It's not like a slow drip, drip, drip, drip.
2: Yeah, it's sort of like you've got a big rock or a big snow avalanche that falls into the lake, then that causes a tsunami sort of wave, and that causes this big outburst. So I'm not call it like a drip-drip sort of phenomenon, but it's more like maybe like a time bomb, right? And that you've got a slow ticking time bomb up there, which could outburst or something could trigger that at any point of time. And with the changing climate, with the melting glaciers, this could be more and more unpredictable. And these kind of events can happen more and more frequently. So that is the dangers that we're seeing right now.
0: So Tenzing, these glacial lake floods, they have an acronym GLOF, Glacial Lake Outburst Floods.
2: Yes, you're correct. So if you look at the high mountain Asia, what we are seeing right now is the increase in the glacier number and the decrease in their area. Remember, I'm saying increase in the glacier number. Why do I say that? I'm saying that is because as the glaciers start to lose mass, if you have a big glacier that could fragment into two, that could cause two glaciers. But if you look at a whole area, the area of the glaciers are losing, and all of that loss in area is then sort of culminating down into these glacial lakes. And these glacial lakes are starting to get much larger and larger. And in many cases, the glacial lake numbers are decreasing. The reason why the glacial lake numbers are decreasing is because they are merging together. You've seen two small ponds that are merging together to form large glacial lakes. And we've started to see a lot of glacial lakes in the Nepal Himalayas, in the Indian Himalayas, mostly in the high mountain Asia. And those kind of lakes have the tendency to outburst. And we recently had a glacial lake outburst flood just 2 years ago in Nepal. So in a way, as somebody who studies glaciers and glacial lakes, the past 2 years have been quite interesting, but also quite concerning as well.
0: Yeah, well, Pasang, you speak to the communities that are living underneath these glacial lakes. I mean, to me, it's like this ticking water bomb. I just get the sense of pressure of not knowing when it could go.
1: If I may add something a little bit here, in May of 2023, I took two students with me to basically listen to the melting glaciers, right? And so we visited Ngozumpa Glacier, which is one of the largest glaciers in Khumbu. We were expecting something like drip, drip sound. But what we actually heard in recording sounds from the glaciers in May of 2023 was it's actually a flowing water. And depending on where you are in the glacier, the sound is actually faster than what I would hope to hear. Coming back to your question of how the communities are living, we have been aware of the problems, but the frustration is also from not knowing exactly what is happening all the time, the way maybe in the past we could predict it better because we had a different lifestyle. We would be closer to the mountains, whether as herders or going to the mountains for pilgrimage. So we were doing different kinds of things that were bringing us to these different parts of our own landscape. But now with the kind of changing lifestyle that we have, we are also losing that connection to the land. But I will say that the communities, compared to even 10 years ago or 15 years ago, when I was working with the communities and asking them questions, they do know that the risk is significantly higher now, like Tenzing mentioned.
0: There was a village in Khumbu, I think it was in August 2024, there was an outburst and it was quite badly damaged, wasn't it? Can you just describe what the aftermath is like there?
1: Well, this is when I realized, you know, what climate change does to us is not only does it take away, cover the homes with boulders, but it also, for some people, takes the land away under the house. And so even if they wanted to now, like some families do not even have land to build their house on, to have a life that they know in the village. And so these kinds of extreme changes are occurring that was just completely unimaginable before. And some communities, because they still have deep attachment to this place, some families are coming back and starting to rebuild their life in the same place they know how to be and where to be, but it is becoming more of a challenge. But I actually, as an Indigenous woman from the land, I do believe that there are things we can do as community and as people to survive as a people. And so this is where I think about the Indigenous values that have allowed us to survive, if you think about it, on the harshest and the highest environment on planet. And so if we can survive in that kind of environment for generations after generations, I think there is something that we can learn from our ancestors to try and survive in the coming years. And this reminds me of what Tenzing said earlier about his grandfather, right? So it's the mountains that are not being respected the way we know how it should be respected. You know, we have to think about the teachings and the lessons we have learned by living on the land and how we can implement those values and those teachings moving forward. And I think for me, that makes me feel better.
0: A reminder that you're listening to The Climate Question from the BBC World Service. I'm Jordan Dunbar. Nepal is losing its glaciers at a dizzying rate. 80% could be gone by the end of the century. Nepalese experts Tenzing Sherpa and Dr. Pasang Sherpa are with me to discuss this. Pasang, can you give me some examples of when you've spoken to different Indigenous communities in these areas, how life has changed, what they're saying the challenges are now?
1: In Kombu, we have people who are farming, people who are herding, people who are involved in high-altitude mountaineering. And also, a lot of us now run tourist lodges, so we are dependent on the arrival of tourists in the region.

0: and up in the mountains, you know, as Tenzing was saying earlier, during his grandfather's first time on the mountains, there was a lot of snow. And in fact, I think a lot of people around the world might not be aware that the Everest base camp was not where it is today, because the snow in the mountains was much more further down. And so the Everest base camp has also shifted over the decades as a result of the melting that has happened.
1: Well, Pasang, this is one of the world's premier mountaineering and trekking sites. You mentioned lots of people rely on tourism as well as agriculture. How is that changing?
0: On the one hand, the weather is changing. On the other hand, the number of tourists that are arriving in Khumbu has also increased exponentially, right? And so now we're talking about 70,000 people visiting. And this is 70,000 people in two seasons in a very small region. So it's very crowded. But in any case, the point coming back to the question is, in October, when tourists try to go because of the unpredictable and the bad weather conditions, which is very unusual if you're looking at decadal climatic history, a lot of people get stranded either at Lukla because they cannot fly out, or in Kathmandu because they cannot fly in. And what that has done is put a lot of pressure on the tea houses and lodges in villages like Lukla, where there is the airport. But the other villages along the trail to Mount Everest Base Camp, they suffer. Their businesses suffer because there are days and weeks of no tourists during high peak tourist season. And then suddenly there's this, you know, huge crowd.
1: Surge of people.
0: Yeah. And so that kind of change is also happening more these days.
1: Tenzing, we've been talking about Nepal, but the Himalayas and Nepalese region of the Himalayas is absolutely vital for the water supply further downstream. The UN says at least 2 billion people rely on the rivers that come from the Himalayas. What effect are these changes going to have on those rivers?
2: If you look at changing climate and how glaciers impact the rivers, you have to look specifically at the seasonality, like I said before. So glaciers are very important specifically during the winter periods, during the drier periods. Because if you look at the larger basin, most of the rivers are being fed by rainfall and groundwater. But it is during these drier seasons when you have lesser rainfall and when you have lesser contributions of groundwater is when the contributions of glaciers and snow becomes much, much higher. So they are this buffer that sort of help these rivers become this perennial source of water resource for the region downstream. So if you look at right now, up till the mid of the century, you'll have peak water, meaning there'll be a lot of water that's coming because the glaciers are melting quite fast. But at one point, these ice resources start to deplete away, and then the amount of water that is coming to these rivers will slowly deplete. So I think if you look at a longer term, that's how it'll impact.
1: So does that mean that you get the worst of both worlds, which is if the glaciers melt very quickly, you get flooding because it comes down quicker than usual, and then eventually they just run out?
2: So we give this term as too much water and too little water, right? And with glaciers, that can happen both simultaneously in two phases. And at the same time, too much water would be referring to these glacial lake outburst floods that have caused a lot of damages. And too little water is looking at the specific ways when you have this peak water and you start to see the depletion of the ice resources. And the longer future, you'll see less and less contribution to the rivers, yeah.
1: Okay, well, I need to come to solutions now because I can't believe that you could both have too much and too little. Pasang, when you've spoken to these mountain communities, you know, these changes are happening. What do they say they would like to do to adapt, and what are they doing to adapt to these new conditions?
0: Yeah, so actually, after talking to people, I realized there are multiple scales at which things need to happen, right? So for the immediate scale, so in villages that are directly at risk of being flooded away by potential drought, for example, they want their riverbanks to be strong. They don't want their villages to be taken away by the next drought. The other thing we also have not touched on today, but is becoming very important to consider, is the human-wildlife interaction, right? And so what we are seeing is, because of the rising temperature, the animals, including bacteria and viruses, right? And so that were found in warmer areas in the lowlands are now actually moving up. And there is this different kind of human-animal interaction. I'm just saying interaction instead of conflict, but this different kinds of human-animal interactions that

0: are happening, which also deserves attention. So we get different kinds of monkeys, right? Different species of monkeys. And so now, instead of one or two, we have a whole bunch of monkeys attacking farm areas. Or we also see increasing number of porcupines in the potato fields, for example. And so the farmers want their fields to be fenced. The other thing we didn't touch upon, but very important for high Himalayan communities, are yaks. And now what we are seeing is that there are these different kinds of new diseases that are appearing, which, because there has been a lack of study, I don't know for certain what exactly the cause, but after talking to some veterinarians and talking to some herders, we realized that these are the same similar kinds of diseases that are seen in lower altitudes. And so those are kinds of immediate scales. But then we also have this larger scale projects in terms of adapting. So we have Lum Ding To, which is south of Khumbu. There is a big critical glacial lake that is currently expanding quite seriously. And there are researchers and development practitioners who are trying to divert the water in a way that makes the risk or lowers the risk to the communities living downstream.
1: Tenzing, what can we learn from what's happening in Khumbu and what needs to happen in Khumbu in terms of things like early warning systems, monitoring and climate data? Do we have enough information?
2: With the help of the local organization, with the help of the local government and with the help of local scientists, we have now recently installed an early warning system in the Khumbu region right after the Glacial Lake outburst flood in Thami, and which now makes people much more aware, which now makes people much more safe. So it has three components. It has a weather station that's basically for diagnostic purpose to look at what caused any sort of increase in the river. And the main critical component is we have hydrological stations. The main work of these hydrological stations is to measure the water level. So they're kept above the rivers and they just consistently measure the water level. And these are all sort of connected and they have real-time data. And if there is a rise in the water level due to a flood or due to a glacial lake outburst flood, and then it sends a message to a siren, which is located at pivotal points in most of the locations around which are more vulnerable. And so through that automated system, then we can trigger the sirens, which can potentially save lives of the people that might be on the path of such floods. At the same time, there is also these bulk SMS options that the people that live in these vulnerable zones could also get messages. So these messages will come in Nepali, these messages will come in Sherpa, these messages will come in English, and they will particularly say, there is a flood coming, please go to a safe site. The hope is that these early warning systems saves, at least we cannot save the infrastructure, but we can hopefully save the lives of the people that may live there. And just 5 to 10 minutes is also crucial in times of these kind of disasters.
1: Pasang, that's an early warning system to, you know, save lives when these gloughs happen. But we've spoken about there being a lot of changes in these mountain areas. Is there a way that you can preserve the culture when people move or the landscape changes?
0: As I'm raising a child away from the mountains, as I'm talking to my nieces and nephew who are growing up in different parts of the world, I always remind them of who they are and they know where they come from. And it's not just that knowing, but also living through and living out values, Sherpa values. But what does this actually look like on a daily basis? So a Sherpa household would have, you know, an altar offering water to the deities, whether it's in New York City or whether it's in Khumbu. And that kind of daily ritual is an example of how we keep our relationship, our ties, strengthen our ties, continue to do that even when we're not around. And so the sense of community and sense of belonging is also something that exists in the diaspora. And so for me, working as a researcher who studies human dimensions of climate change, this became particularly clear after natural disasters. So in 2015, when there was a huge earthquake in Nepal that destroyed several villages in Khumbu, many places around Nepal, but also in Khumbu, several villages, it was actually the community, the Sherpa community in diaspora, that was activated almost overnight to raise funds, to find resources. And that is what made me realize it's actually the community and sense of community and belonging that's going to keep us alive for the coming generations, despite the kind of challenges we're facing.
1: Tenzing, in terms of your work and the trajectory we're on in terms of emissions, I've read that 80% of the glaciers could be gone if we keep pumping out emissions at the same rate. Is there a way that mountain communities can adapt enough? Is it a question of resources? Is it a question of research? What needs to be done?
2: I think if you look at the mountain communities, I think they have been adapting. I think the life in the mountains has always been living with change. But with the changing climate, I think that it is pushed to the limit. And I think the first step to that is awareness among the people. And if you can have some sort of awareness with the people so that they not only relocate, that's another option, but at least they can put embankments, they can put cabin walls, they can have some sort of basic solutions that can actually sort of reduce the damage that can cause to them. And I think that is moving forward. That is how we coexist. That is how we adapt in the mountains, that we slowly make the people aware and from a bottom-up approach, that the people up there are safe. And even with the changing climate, that is where the story lies, because we are at this point that climate change might be irreversible and our efforts may or may not bring fruit within our timelines, but it is still a matter of trying to live with the changing climate. And I think the people in the mountains have been doing that for centuries, and I believe that they'll do much better in the coming future as well.
1: Tenzing, thank you so much for joining us.
2: Thank you.
1: Pasang, thank you very much for joining us.
0: Thank you.
1: And thank you for listening. Don't forget, if you have a climate question of your own, then email theclimatequestion@bbc.com. The production team were Diane Richardson, Simon Watts, Melanie Stuart-Smith, Dave O'Neill and Tom Brignall. I'm Jordan Dunbar. Goodbye.

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1: A23A, a megaberg twice the size of London, as deep as the Empire State Building is high, and weighing a trillion tons. It was gigantic.
2: You saw this colossal white and blue wall stretching from horizon to horizon with massive breaking waves at the bottom of it.
1: I'm glaciologist Dr. Catherine Walker, and I'll be taking you from this ice giant's epic beginnings to its humble demise.
3: You will never see this again in the rest of your life. This is one of the most awe-inspiring natural phenomena that humans will ever see.
1: And asking, what can it teach us about the future effects of climate change?
4: It's going to impact everyone. It's going to impact how we grow food, how we grow crops.
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6: 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Her son Austin disappeared while working in Syria. And for years, I've been searching for him. I've spoken to spies, tracked down war criminals, and I've discovered there are people who don't want the truth about what happened to come out. Where is Austin Tice? With me, Josh Baker. Coming up on the BBC World Service after the news.
7: BBC News with Govinda Gill. Researchers at the artificial intelligence giant Anthropic say they're worried the technology could threaten humanity. Anthropic's alignment science lead said he personally believed there was a greater than 10% chance AI could kill us all in the next decade. A former colleague had earlier posted that no other human activity posed this level of danger. China's ubiquitous messaging service WeChat has thanked a US cybersecurity firm for uncovering a software vulnerability that could have put more than a billion users at risk. They developed an AI-powered hack that could spread between phones in seconds. Tencent, which owns the WeChat, says it's now fixed the vulnerability. In its biggest single investment in Europe, Google is to spend at least $15 billion building data centres and other digital infrastructure in Finland to power its AI ambitions. The Israeli authorities are taking further action against

0: British and European-linked organisations and individuals in response to the sanctions imposed on goods from settlements in the occupied West Bank. The diaspora minister has recommended that representatives from Oxfam and Save the Children, among other groups, should be denied entry. A British maritime safety organisation reported that several merchant ships have been hit in the latest escalation in the conflict between Iran and the US. The price of oil has consequently hit $100 a barrel for the first time since July. The number of child deaths from a measles outbreak in Bangladesh has now passed 1,000. The outbreak, which began in March, is the country's deadliest in decades. The European Commission's put forward proposals to bring down housing costs in Europe's most populous cities. It says local authorities should be given greater powers to act. BBC News.
1: I'm Josh Baker. You're listening to the BBC World Service. For years, I've been investigating the disappearance of an American journalist in Syria. This is a real-life missing person case. We're in regular contact with that person's family and inform them of the content of every episode. Here's part one of Where is Austin Tice?

0: literally racing from room to room. We're going up another floor. Each room has kind of been ransacked.
1: He's saying we need to look here. Okay, we just need to sweep this.
0: Somebody tried to burn this and it didn't burn.
1: Something about Lebanese intelligence.
2: It's December 2024. I'm moving down the dark, narrow, windowless corridor of a Syrian intelligence facility with my colleague, Sara.
1: This says the Russian detainee, the German corpse, confessions, the death of number 1002. I guess that's a pretty good number.
2: We're searching for information about Austin Tice. He's an American journalist who disappeared in Syria more than a decade ago. Today, he's one of the most high-profile missing person cases in the world.
0: If I lift this up, can you look underneath?
1: Nothing here.
0: And this end? Oh, my God.
1: Oh, my God.
2: The keys we've just found might unlock a safe that we've been told contains answers about what happened to Austin Tice. Now, I need to see if these are the right keys.
0: One more nine. Yes, this is it. Okay, hold on.
2: Let me just step back a few months to the 14th of August, 2024, the first time I met Austin's mother.
3: Let's see, I need 13, please.
0: Thank you. Do you get nervous?
3: No, I did persuasive speaking when I was in middle school. It's definitely good for mothering.
4: You ready to go?
5: Yeah. Hey, Deborah.
3: I'm so glad you're here. Thank you.
6: Happy to be.
0: Yeah, absolutely.
3: I really appreciate it.
2: This is Deborah Tice. Today marks the 12th anniversary of Austin's disappearance. I'm following her down a corridor at the National Press Club in Washington, D.C. We pass by a large poster of Austin. He's broad-shouldered, handsome, with thick, dark hair and a chiseled jaw. Then we enter a grand ballroom.
7: Everyone, we're about to get started. If you want to start getting to your seats, today we recognize a major and sobering step in the long journey home for Austin Tice. 12 years ago today, Austin was taken in Syria, where he was working as a journalist. We are joining together with Austin's friends and his family in urging the U.S. government to bring Austin home.
2: This is no ordinary

0: gathering. There are FBI agents, members of the intelligence community, and government officials. Because for more than a decade, every American president has paid attention to Austin's case. On a big screen, recorded messages start to play. There's the head of McClatchy, one of the news organizations that Austin worked for.
1: Today marks yet another year without Austin Tice, an American journalist and veteran U.S. Marine who has been missing in Syria for over a decade.
0: He's followed by Donald Trump's former national security advisor.
2: Austin was the type of man that every dad wants their son to grow up to be like. A U.S. Marine, a photojournalist in combat zones, a Georgetown Law student, a great son, and a terrific brother. Unfortunately...
0: And then his mother, Deborah, is introduced. She has this long, striking silver hair and warm, gentle smile. She's petite and quietly spoken, but exudes a strength that comes from years of refusing to give up on her son.
3: She's a badass. She's a woman of faith. I know she's a huge inspiration to me and a huge inspiration to many. If we can welcome to the stage, Deborah Tice.
4: Right now, I just want to speak to Austin publicly. Stay strong, Austin. Keep the faith. We have many good people working for you and praying for your release. You will walk free again. I love you. You hang in there.
0: The people here see Austin as an American hero who served in Iraq and Afghanistan, who put his life on the line to report on the civil war in Syria. As the applause dies down, I look around. Faces are still, eyes fixed on nothing. A thousand-yard stare shared by many, not least of all Deborah, whose expression seems caught between gratitude for those who've come to honour her son and the quiet, unrelenting weight of his absence. The next day, I meet back up with Deborah at the National Press Club. She walks over to a grand wooden cabinet. It's got some of Austin's possessions on display.
4: They have these shoes in it.
5: His Converse All-Stars.
4: It's all he ever wore. Imagine, now, if you look really closely...
5: Yeah. Oh, that's his reporter's
4: name. Under his name, Austin Tice, where it says, if found, please contact. There's a phone number.
5: Oh, that's your home phone number.
4: And every now and then, someone noticed it and they would dare to call. They would say, are you really his mother? And like, I'm really his mother.
5: When was the last time you heard from Austin?
4: In 2012, on his birthday, August 11th, we had the best FaceTime. He must have already been in Damascus when we had that call.
0: Austin had taken a break from his studies at Georgetown, one of the top law schools in the country. He wanted to pursue a dream of becoming a war correspondent. So he spends his summer reporting in Syria. And on his 31st birthday, he calls home to speak to Deborah. After the call, Deborah leaves for a camping trip with friends, and she has no phone signal. So when she emerges a week later, she calls her husband Mark to check in.
4: Mark said, I need to talk to you. Go somewhere that you'll feel strong and that's quiet. So I found a place and I called him back. And I said, so what? What is it? And he says, well, Austin is missing. And he's been missing for almost a week.
0: Since the day Austin vanished in war-torn Syria, it's been Deborah's mission to get him home.
4: I know that my son is somewhere alive.
0: And that means making sure he's not forgotten.
6: And joining me now is Deborah Tice.
7: With me now is Deborah Tice.
8: Austin's mom,
9: Deborah
8: Tice.
9: Mother Deborah Tice joins us now.
0: Deborah's campaign has been so effective. She's attracted the attention of everyone from popes to presidents.
10: We are not ceasing our effort to get him.
11: Leave no stone unturned in finding Austin and bringing him home.
12: Just disappeared.

0: off the face of the earth.
1: Despite all the resources and political power of the American government, nobody has been able to work out what really happened to Austin Tice. I started looking into Austin's case after I saw his mother, Deborah, on TV. She was making this heartfelt plea for his return, and she looked exhausted. It made me think about my own mom and how she'd feel if I disappeared. So I started digging. I'm an investigative journalist who spent almost a decade working in Syria. I've also worked to help evacuate people from conflict zones when they're in danger. And I have some experience looking for missing people. So I opened my contact book and spoke to everyone from senior officials to people gathering information on the ground inside Syria. And eventually, I get a meeting with someone who might be able to help.
2: I feel like we're walking through a postcard.
3: Little fences, pretty flowers, very English. Yeah, it's adorable.
1: It's the late summer of 2024. This is Sara Obidat. She's a Jordanian investigative journalist. We're good friends and we've worked together for a long time. And she just happens to have spent years researching the Syrian prison system. So I've asked for her help in looking into Austin's case. Together, we've come to a small village in southern England to meet a Syrian contact.
2: Hello.
4: Hello.
2: How are you?
5: Hi.
4: How are you?
2: Hi. Good to see you.
1: This is Salam. He's smartly dressed with thick, dark hair, and he has this restless energy. He's asked us not to use his full name because the work he does carries real risks. If he's identified, it could put him and others in danger.
2: When were you in Syria?
4: It was January 2013 when I left Syria. I served in the Syrian army for around 19 years. During the revolution, I defected from the army.
1: In 2011, protests had swept across North Africa and the Middle East. Dictators fell in Tunisia, Egypt, and Libya. People wanted their freedom and demanded fairer societies. When the movement reached Syria, President Bashar al-Assad responded with mass imprisonment and murder, plunging the country into civil war. That's what drove Salam to defect from the Syrian army and join rebel fighters. He went on to build a network that gathers intelligence on the Syrian regime. He even has sources inside Assad's security services. And for years, he's been searching for Austin Tice.
2: I suppose there's this big question at the moment. So Austin has now been missing for 12 years. Some people believe he's alive. Others think that there's no way he could possibly survive this long.
4: It's not going to be surprising that he's still alive after 12 years. And the Assad security regime, they are smart enough to know that he's a golden egg. They are very aware of how much the Western community cares about their citizens and how big pressure they can put on the Western governments. The instructions will be to keep him alive, to protect him, to treat him better than other prisoners. I've been told that around 8 months ago, an American journalist, which he looks like Austin, a doctor visited him because he was on a hunger strike.
2: Hold on, you heard that Austin might be alive 8 months ago?
4: That's what I heard.
3: So if this is true, that would be the most recent time someone has seen him alive.
2: Can you walk me through where he might be?
4: So he was moved to branch 235, Palestine branch.
1: So Salam has information that Austin might be alive, and even a location where he could be held, an intelligence base known as 235 Palestine Branch. But we can't get inside Syria, so it's hard to verify if this is true. Hearing this made me determined to get to the truth, because there are many stories about Austin Tice. In some,

he's held in a cell, waiting to be rescued. In others, he was smuggled out of Syria and hidden away. And in the most tragic, he died long ago. But the truth is, this isn't just a missing person story. Austin's fate has become entangled in a world of covert talk, secret deals, and power struggles that are still playing out. All while his mother, Deborah, is left searching for answers. Following Austin's trail has taken me from the corridors of power in Washington, D.C., to the depths of Syria's most secret intelligence facilities. Along the way, I've spoken to spies, tracked down war criminals, and uncovered evidence that has never been made public. And I've learned that there are people who know what happened to Austin Tice. And some of them don't want the truth to come out. So, what really happened to Austin Tice? I'm Josh Baker, and from the BBC and NPR, this is Where is Austin Tice? Episode 1. We believe he's alive,

0: Hi, how are you?
1: I'm very tired. I'm sure you're feeling the same. I've just been looking at everything. I can't quite actually believe it, to be honest with you.
0: Yeah, it was very hard to sleep, to be honest. And it's kind of surreal.
2: It's the middle of a cold December night in 2024. It's been a few months since I was at the anniversary of Austin's disappearance in Washington, D.C. Now, I'm on the phone with Sarah. We've been glued to our screens all night.
0: People don't know what's going to happen yet.
1: I haven't been able to get in contact with Deborah. But I imagine she's going through every emotion on the planet right now.
0: Yeah. Yeah. It must be so hard for her.
3: Well, rebel forces have launched an offensive in northwestern Syria, taking territory from government forces for the first time in years.
4: At this hour, the second biggest city in Syria is now in the hands of rebels for the first time since the war began a decade ago.
2: In Syria, rebel fighters are seizing government strongholds. They're taking city after city. Nobody saw this coming. Not even the country's president, Bashar al-Assad. He's losing his grip on power.
5: Claiming another significant gain, driving government forces from the city of Hama. Rebels taking the city and freeing hundreds of those that they say were wrongfully detained in the central prison. It's the second major city the rebels have seized in their lightning offensive after taking...
2: As the rebels advance, prison doors are being forced open and people are walking free. There's hope that Austin will be one of them. While this is unfolding, Deborah Tice brings her family together in Washington, D.C. Austin's six siblings are there, his father Mark, and even his young niece. They stand on a stage looking out to a room full of reporters. Each of them is wearing a green T-shirt with Austin's face printed on it. Then there are the messages, simple and personal. Free my brother. Free my uncle. Deborah's T-shirt says, free my son.
6: Today is a day full of emotions. The news that we're hearing from the Middle East is the kind of thing can unsettle a mom. And I'm just so very glad that you're here. I'm so very glad that you're interested. You know, there are all kinds of ways this could go, but the best thing that we want to share with you is that we have from a significant source that has already been vetted all over our government. Austin Tice is alive. Austin Tice is treated well. And there is no doubt about that. And I would sincerely appreciate your most faithful prayers that we will see Austin walk free. And I just thank you so much.
2: Deborah steps away from the podium with tears in her eyes. She says she has new evidence that Austin is alive, although she doesn't explain what that evidence is. As Syria descends into chaos, all she can do is wait for information about her son. Then, rebels achieve what many felt was impossible.
7: This is CNN Breaking News.
8: Breaking news coming out of Syria. Rebels appear to have entered the capital.
9: Statues toppling, people jumping on top of them.
10: As Assad's opponents declare that his regime is over.
9: The country's now former leader, Bashar al-Assad, believed to have escaped to Russia.
11: President Biden is getting ready to speak any moment now, we're told, from the White House on the fall of the Bashar al-Assad regime in Syria.
9: Oh, we see the president right now. We're going to go to the White House.
12: At long last, the Assad regime has fallen. This regime brutalized and tortured and killed literally hundreds of thousands of innocent Syrians. We are mindful that there are Americans in Syria, including those who reside there, as well as Austin Tice, who was taken captive more than 12 years ago. We remain committed to returning him to his family.
13: What does the U.S. know about where Austin Tice might be and if he's safe?
12: We believe he's alive. We think we can get him back, but we have no direct evidence of that yet.
2: The President of the United States thinks he can bring Austin home. But In the same breath, he seems to suggest there's no proof Austin is alive, contradicting what Deborah told the press. It's hard to know what information about Austin is based on fact and what's based on hope. Whatever the case, the answers are in Syria.
1: How long do you think to the border? Like 2 hours, maybe? Hour and a half?
14: I think like another hour.
2: Just 48 hours after the fall of the regime, Syria is in chaos. Airports have been abandoned, so the only way in is by road from neighbouring Lebanon.
15: 13, almost 14 years ago, this place started its revolution.
14: Yeah.
1: Look at this on your right. Welcome to Syria.
14: Look.
1: Oh, look, there's still a picture of Assad.
14: See? One side is ripped up.
1: Yeah. Wow, there's an old Syrian tank right there. All of the old checkpoints have been smashed up.
14: You notice there are no street lamps. They're not lit throughout the entire highway.
2: As I look out into the darkness from our minivan, the aftermath of fighting is everywhere. A little fear creeps in. This is now a lawless country. There's no government, no police. And we don't know who controls the road we're on. Then a man steps into the beam of our headlights. He's carrying a gun.
1: Watching some fighters, I guess, search cars in front of me.
2: Flickers of light catch the edge of rifles. There are several men, some with faces covered, all armed. As they shine their lights on my face, their gaze softens.
16: Marhaba.
17: كيف حالك؟ Alhamdulillah. Hello. Britannia. Britannia.
16: Britannia.
17: Shukra. Ma salama.
2: The men are part of the group that has just toppled Syrian President Assad.
14: This is crazy. It's essentially not even, I mean, is anyone keeping track of entry into the country?
15: Seamless. I've never entered this country so quickly.
14: I've never entered any country so quickly. No one knows that I'm here. No one's checked my passport.
15: Welcome to the new Syria.
14: But this kind of gave me a little bit of trepidation. Things are still very new.
2: An hour later, we're in Damascus.
14: Here we are, okay. We're near the hotel.
2: Despite the chaos and

0: the lack of an actual government.
1: There's the entrance.
0: Hotels are thankfully still operating. I unzip my bag and feel for a folder, triple checking it's still hidden where I left it. So much of my reporting has been about national security and intelligence. And before I came to Damascus, a source of mine with intimate knowledge of Austin's case reached out. I'd spent months gaining their trust, and now they had something to give me, something important. I can't say what country this happened in order to protect their identity, but we met outside a coffee shop, and they handed me a purple folder, which came with a simple request. Find Austin. Now that we have a moment to catch our breath, I take the folder to Sarah's hotel room.
1: Hi.
2: Can I come in?
1: Yep.
2: You're going to want to look at this.
3: So, I met with somebody.
1: Mm-hmm.
3: And here are a list with GPS coordinates of every location that Austin is possibly known to have been held at.
1: Whoa. This is insane.
0: For years, Western intelligence agencies have been identifying sites where Austin might be held. But they couldn't go to them because they were tightly guarded by Syrian forces. Now that the regime is gone, we can search them. If Austin's being held in a Syrian prison, this might be the best chance in more than a decade that anyone has had to find him. Where is Austin Tice? Is presented by me, Josh Baker. For full credits and the latest episodes, search for I'm Not a Monster Presents wherever you get your BBC podcasts.
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0: Should be a cracking game on Friday night. Freo against Geelong. Come on. Come on, Freo. Give me something, please. Anyway, may the best team win in all the NRL and AFL finals this weekend. Let's see how the capital city weather is shaping up. Brisbane, well, a couple of days to go before the big one against Adelaide at the Gabba. 22 with a shower or two for Thursday. Sydney, 18 and cloudy. Canberra, 18 and sunny. Melbourne, partly cloudy and 15. Hobart, 18 and mostly sunny. Adelaide, sunny and 19. Perth, 23 and mostly sunny for Thursday. Sunny and 34 in Darwin.
1: Hello and welcome to NewsHour from the BBC World Service. We're coming to you live from London. I'm James Menendez. And coming up later in the programme, why some AI industry insiders are calling for more regulation to counter what they say is an existential threat to humans. That's coming up in 15 minutes. Also, as fans around the world mark 60 years of the science fiction franchise Star Trek, we'll hear from one of its most enduring characters, Major Kira Nerys, played by Nana Visitor.
2: He opened his computer and showed me this little thing landing on a planet. And he goes, that's Mars. I did that. And I was like, that is amazing. That looks so... And he said, no, I'm with NASA. I did that. So, and then proceeded to get my autograph, which felt very backwards.
1: 60 years of Star Trek. More on that coming up in about 45 minutes. But we are going to begin with the fallout from Tuesday's announcement by the British government, together with several other Western countries, that it's imposing sanctions on Israeli goods and services coming from the settlements in the occupied West Bank. The reaction from Israel was swift and furious. The Foreign Minister, Gideon Saar, described the UK government as a hostile one that was systematically working against

0: of the outside world and the support for the government. But I think that more and more Israelis are asking themselves, how come the best friends that Israel had throughout our history, Great Britain was a great friend of the state of Israel. I worked with British governments. I worked with Tony Blair when he was Labour, the Labour Prime Minister. I worked with Gordon Brown, a great guy, Labour Prime Minister of Great Britain. And they were friendly and supportive on many sensitive and important matters. And we cooperated on many issues. So we have come to the point where Great Britain, France, so many European countries, Canada and other countries, the great natural supporters of the state of Israel are now sanctioning and criticizing and publicly separating themselves from the Israeli government. They are not against the state of Israel, yeah, it must be clear. They're against the Israeli government. I'm against the Israeli government. How can I complain about
1: that? So just briefly, how isolated is Israel today then?
0: More than ever.
1: Ehud Olmert, former Israeli Prime Minister. Much more, of course, on this story, more on the detail of the sanctions and also on what has been going on in the occupied West Bank over the past weeks and months from our Middle East correspondents. BBC.com/news. 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
1: A reminder of our top story today on NewsHour. Israel's taking further action against British and European individuals and organisations following the sanctioning of West Bank settlements. But the British Foreign Secretary, Ed Miliband, told the BBC that diplomatic and security ties with Israel would not be affected.
7: We do believe in working with our Israeli partners, but it is right to act because the bigger danger here is the wider suffering and oppression of the Palestinian people, which is continuing unabated, and we have a responsibility to seek to make a difference.
1: Also this hour, in one of the starkest warnings yet about AI, a leading researcher at Anthropic says there's a greater than 10% chance the technology could wipe out humanity if left unchecked.

0: it's the range is huge. But I think what a lot of people miss is how extraordinary. I'll tell you a quick story. I was signing autographs somewhere near Washington, D.C. I don't remember where exactly. And there was a young man holding his computer coming up to me. And I immediately twigged to he wants to show me something. He's done a little video or something. And in fact, when he got up to me, he opened his computer and showed me this little thing landing on a planet. And he goes, that's Mars. I did that. And I was like, that is amazing. That looks so... And he said, no, I'm with NASA. I did that. So, and then proceeded to get my autograph, which felt very backwards. The people, astronauts, politicians, mm-hmm. Colonels, they are extraordinary people and a whole spectrum all the way through society of people who mm-hmm. got Gene Roddenberry's message of humanism, and it's given them hope.
1: That was Nana Visitor, who plays Major Kira Neris, also Larry Nemechek, writer and broadcaster, speaking there to NewsHour's Tim Franks. And that brings us to the end of this edition of the programme. For me and the rest of the team, thanks so much for being with us. Until the same time tomorrow, bye-bye.
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0: And as a footnote to that story, the man was fined $1,100 and 3 demerit points for driving without due care and attention and driving an unregistered vehicle. Don't know what to say about that. Brisbane, 22 with a shower or two for Thursday. Sydney, cloudy and 18. Canberra, sunny and 18. 15 for Melbourne, where it'll be partly cloudy. Hobart, 18 and mostly sunny. 19 and sunny in Adelaide. A lovely day ahead for Perth. Once again, almost a carbon copy of the day just gone. 23 and mostly sunny. Blue skies as well for Darwinites with a very nice 34 degrees coming up.
1: Hello, welcome to Outlook, the home of personal stories on the BBC World Service. I'm Jo Fidgen. If you're looking for melodrama, go and see an opera. The characters are large, the plots often fantastical. You'll probably laugh and you'll definitely cry. For one young girl in Sierra Leone, watching Chinese performers on TV became her lifeline as her own journey took twists and turns worthy of any opera. Her name is Mariatu Kagbo and she's been speaking to reporter Rachel Wright.
2: Hi, I'm fine. How are you? Yeah. Sit down. Sorry, it's so cold in here.
3: Colder than China.
2: Oh, colder than China, yeah.
4: Mariatu, or Maria as she's also known, is currently in London. But she lives in Beijing with her English husband and their son. When we sat down, it quickly became clear to me just how much China has become part of her life.
3: My name is Mariatu Kagbo. They call me the Black Pearl of Africa, China, Malia. The Chinese word is Malia, and some people said Maria. And I can describe myself as a philanthropist, somebody who wants to show that you can be nothing to something.
2: And also a singer and a dancer?
3: Yes, a singer, a dancer, and a mother.
2: Excellent. I'll call you Maria.
3: Toi.
2: So you're saying Toi. What does that mean?
3: Means yes.
2: It means yes in Mandarin. Mm-hmm, mm-hmm,
4: mm-hmm. Maria is one of those people that light up a room. She's funny, expressive, and you'll hear a lot of laughter in this conversation. But beneath it all is a story shaped by a great deal of loss and hardship. However, what also comes through is Maria's extraordinary determination. And long before she ever set foot in China, she was captivated by Chinese culture.
2: Do you have a favourite Chinese opera song that you like to listen to or perform?
3: Oh, yes, yes, yes. I have one called So Chan Lian Pu.
4: The song name, very roughly translated,

0: translates as the Colourful Faces song, which refers to makeup in traditional Peking opera.
1: It's talk about blue face, red face, black face, yellow face, you know, means that we are all in one stage. Is the way I look the song.
0: We're all on one stage.
1: One stage,
0: which
1: yes,
0: is
1: but
0: the
1: different.
0: World.
1: If yes, the stage is like the world.
0: Maria even gives us a blast of it in our studio. That's amazing. And the laugh is part of the song?
1: Yeah, it's the end of the song.
0: And why do you like this particular song?
1: Actually, it's a song that is very famous in China. And also when I was in Sierra Leone, I like to sneak to my friend's house and find a way to see TV. So from there,
0: so you watched it when you were young in Africa.
1: Yes.
0: You were living in Freetown, which is the capital of Sierra Leone, when you first got exposed to Chinese opera and TV. Tell us, how did that start?
1: Actually, I always link with friends. They always have TV. I leave my own house because we don't have TV. So through their TV program, I pick up these kind of things, watching programs on the TV.
0: So how old were you then when you were running to your friend's house?
1: I was 6, 7 years.
0: Why did you like Chinese opera? What was it about it that attracted you?
1: I think it's the facial impression. And you can see just now when I was singing, you see my eyes open and you see a smile. Even I don't know the song or I don't know what you're saying, but with your facial impression, I can maybe understand.
0: You can see it in their faces.
1: Yeah.
0: And did it provide distraction from the reality of your life, which it was quite hard at the time?
1: Yes, it was. I was just thinking, can I sing something like this? Can I be beautiful? I think I see those kind of Chinese opera inside me. I love it.
0: Yeah. Because by the age of 13, you were living through a civil war in Sierra Leone.
1: Yeah.
0: Your father had died.
1: Yes.
0: And your siblings, I think you were the youngest of nine.
1: Yes, I was the last.
0: They were scattered all over the country.
1: Yes.
0: So what was your emotional state then?
1: We don't have a house. And my mom, though, we have to do many things for us to survive. So it was not easy, but friends, because of them, I want to say thank God for that. Yeah.
0: Let's go back and to understand what had happened. Your father died when you were 5 years old. And your family, there's your mother and eight other siblings, were left with very little money. What did you do financially to get by?
1: I was 3 to 4 years old. I start to sell sweets. They call it butterscotch in my language.
0: Butterscotch?
1: Yes, it's a sweet milk with butter. They mix it and boiled it like a sweet. So I used to sell that one. And my mother was selling wood and fufu. Fufu, like the potato and cassava, they beat them and make some sauce. And she's selling that one. And I am the one selling the sweet in the and the cold water after school. And in the night, I have to sell the fish.
0: And what was the money going towards?
1: Yeah, the money was going for our feeding and my education. Yes.
0: You had to pay for school?
1: Yes, yes. So we was making, we have to do more business to earn more to pay those school fees. I will sell the sweet fish till 11 o'clock.
0: So you were a small child. I think you were, you told me you were very thin.
1: I was very thin, very thin. Yeah.
0: Were you not frightened or worried about being on the streets?
1: I was not, because I always make friends. So if somebody wants to hurt me, there will be somebody around to protect me or fight for me. Since I was young, I don't have that fear in me.
0: But when you were five, a man tried to abduct you.
1: Yeah.
0: But you managed to escape. Where did you run to?
1: I was in the bush for one night. When I arrived in the morning out, I arrived at the cemetery where my father, they buried my father. So I went there and lied down. I was crying to my father. Yeah, I was there.
0: It's
1: where they
0: such a long time ago, and yet it still has such an emotional impact on you.
1: Yeah, because I just think I should be at school or at home studying, not in the street. I was thinking I don't deserve it, but that's why I'm still thinking, because he's still affecting me. Yeah.
0: You ran to your father's grave in the cemetery.
1: Yes.
0: And you lay there.
1: Yes.
0: And then your mother found you.
1: Yes, my mother
0: she
1: found me.
0: She knew where to come to find you.
1: No, people was passing and they went to my mother, because everybody in the area know me. So they run, they go and call my mom. They said, we find that she is in her father's grave. So my mom came there and find me. and carry

0: me back home and said, we are not going to do this business. If this business is the one giving us money, I will stop it. Let's just carry on with what we have. Yeah.
1: So your mother said, you're not going to sell sweets anymore. What did you do? What work did you do after that?
0: So I started doing the cold water and the fish. Cold water and fish.
1: And that was safer?
0: Yes. That one is very safe. Yeah. But what I always do when I saw my friends, they saw me there, I will hide. I don't make them to see me. I will dodge them. I'll go in the corner because I don't want them to know that I'm selling cold water.
1: Because you're working in the afternoon and you're going to school in the morning.
0: Yes, yes.
1: And you had to walk a long way to school.
0: Yes, yes. Like 3 or 4 hours. I leave in the morning. Yes.
1: 3 or 4 hours?
0: Yes, I leave in the morning. Yes, so I always late to school.
1: And what happened when you were late?
0: The teacher always beat me. They punished me. Sometimes they put me under the table. Sometimes they used to use the cane. They beat the back. So when I go, I just give my back to the teacher. Every day they are beating me, so the teacher get tired of me. He said, you're not feeling pain anymore. So they always put me under the table, the naughty table. I go there and sit down there. I swear I will do my work. And yeah, but I didn't tell them what happened.
1: And why didn't you tell them that you were walking so far?
0: I don't want them to know that I'm poor. And I don't want them to know that this is what I'm doing. And my mom is poor and it's not easy for us. So I don't want them to know because I'm very bold in the school. Somebody who can sing and very friendly to all those rich friends, always be with them, the big girls. So I can't bring myself down. I don't tell them. And I don't want them to know.
1: So when you're 13, mm-hmm. your mother falls ill.
0: Yeah. She was very, very ill because, you know, she sells the wood. So she have a back pain. I say, what happened with you? She said, I cannot move. And I said, okay, I'll take care of you. I'll just have to double up in all those jobs. So she was ill and I have to always take care of her before I go to school. And one day she told me that she wants to talk to me. I said, okay, don't worry, mommy. What you want to talk to me? Don't worry, we're going to be strong. And she told me that, you know, I don't know if I can carry on with my life or not. I want to tell you something. I say, okay. I say, you'll be strong. Don't worry. This pain will go out. And she told me, you know what she told me? She said, I am not your mother. Can you imagine? I say, what? She said, I am not your mother.
1: And you had no idea?
0: Yes. I say, how comes you are not my mother? I say, who is my mother? I don't understand. I am not from your stomach. He said, no. And I say, where is my mother? Who is my mother? And she said, your mother is in the village. I don't believe, I don't even want to go to school. I said, can I go to, because it was 5 o'clock in the morning.
1: So your mother was the second wife?
0: Yes, two.
1: Yeah, so the woman that brought you up was the first wife, but she looked after you from the age of
0: 3 months.
1: 3 months. How did you feel about the fact that she hadn't told you until now?
0: I don't know why, because she never behaved like she was my stepmom, you know. And she loved me so much, you know. She helped me because she wants me to have the best education. And she was very good to me. And so she told me everything. Your mother was sick and they travel with her many cities to find medicine for her. But they cannot, but she's in a village now.
1: So you've learned that your birth mother was ill.
0: Yes.
1: And that she couldn't take care of you. Mm-hmm. So what did you decide to do on that day? You say it's 5 o'clock in the morning. What did you decide to do?
0: I wait till 6 to 7. That day I didn't even go to school. I stopped everything in my life. I have to find my mom. So I was having my money. That week I should pay for my school fee. So it's the day I should go and pay. I say, today I think it's my last day of school. I'm not going to school again. So I took the money. I bought kerosene because they don't have lights. The village, rice, sugar, fish. I bought them and I go to the... I walk because I used to walk. Where I'm walking to school, there is a place called Kisi, where all those big trucks are sitting, waiting. So I went there and...
1: The big trucks?
0: Yes, those trucks.
1: And you got a lift on the big truck?
0: Yes,
1: so you got to the village on the truck?
0: Yes.
1: And I found
0: my mom.
1: You found the place
0: where
1: your mom was? So what happened when you got to the house where your mom was? What happened?
0: You know, when I arrived, that's where you can feel the pain of mother, you know. She knows me. I don't know, but she knows me, and she cried. I met her lying down on the floor. They make the stick like a bed. She was crying. I said, "See, don't cry. I said, you don't need to cry. I will take care of you." He said, "No, I should take care of you. I'm sorry." He said, "I don't take care of you. I take care of all the others, but I don't take care of you." He said, "Please forgive me." I said, "No, don't worry." I said, "I'm a big girl." I said, "I'm not leaving." So I stayed all night. Yes, I spent 3 days with her, and then I come back to Freetown. I met my mom, and I told mom, I said, "I already see my, I met her." And she said, "Good." She said, "That is your real mom."
1: It was a lot for Maria to take in. In just a few days, she'd discovered that the woman she'd always known as her mother was actually her stepmother, her father's first wife. Her dad, who was a Muslim, had two wives, and Maria was the youngest child of his second wife. When Maria was a baby, her birth mother became seriously ill. She doesn't know exactly what her illness was, only that it led to serious mental health issues. Years of medical treatment had drained the family savings, and there was another painful truth still to come. So you came back from visiting your mother,
0: yes,
1: and you found out a lot about her,
0: yes,
1: including,
0: yes,
1: that she was very sick, and
0: yes,
1: that something really traumatic happened to you,
0: yes,
1: which is why your mother couldn't look after you.
0: Mm-hmm,
1: what,
0: mm-hmm,
1: what was it that happened?
0: You know, she was sick, but I didn't know. But I was asking myself, why you say sorry? Why you could not take care of me? You know, I think because of they think she was behaving psychologically. That's why they were scared, because one day my brother, elder brother, met her, want to throw me in the old.
1: To throw you in the
0: old. Like a pit. They call it toilet pit.
1: A toilet pit.
0: Toy.
1: Oh.
0: Yeah. And my brother, my elder brother, the firstborn, he just old me.
1: He caught you.
0: He caught, yeah, toy.
1: So your mum actually threw you,
0: yes,
1: into the,
0: yes,
1: into the toilet,
0: yes,
1: pit.
0: Yes, he just like this, and my brother just drew
1: and
0: me.
1: He,
0: yes,
1: saved,
0: yes,
1: you.
0: Saved me. Toy. Yes.
1: And this was all from her psychological,
0: yes,
1: illness.
0: Yes. Yes. Yes.
1: So,
0: yes,
1: then after that, she was taken away.
0: Yes.
1: And your stepmother brought you up.
0: Yes, yes. From that time, 3 months, they took me
1: from
0: away.
1: The from the age,
0: yes,
1: of three months.
0: Yes, they took me and gave it to my stepmom.
1: How incredibly traumatic for you.
0: Yes.
1: As a baby. And you had no memory of this.
0: No. My brother explained to me, because I don't know. They explained everything about my mom. And later, she too explained to me when I met her. She explained to me that she cannot take care of me. She was sick. Many things happened. And she said sorry to me because she used to be helping other kids. Why she cannot take care of me?
1: So Maria now knew that she was just 3 months old when her mother was taken away from the family. Most of Maria's siblings were sent to live with relatives after her father's death. Her stepmother, her dad's first wife, looked after the youngest children, including Maria. All the family money had gone, which is why Maria worked so hard on the streets to pay for school. But after using her school fees to track down her birth mother, Maria faced a new problem. Did you have money for school now? Because you'd spent the money.
0: No, I don't have. It was my school fee I paid to go and see her.
1: So how did you go back to school? What happened?
0: We was having a sport when I came back. I went to school. They have the school sport. So different schools came together and have a sports competition.
1: A big sports
0: in the stadium.
1: Day.
0: Yes.
1: In the stadium.
0: Yes, in the big stadium, big schools. So I went there and they said 1,500 meter, who can run for this school? So I always walk 2, 3, 4 hours to go to school. So I know those redeem. So I tell them, I say, they call the lady who should run for my school.
1: This was the lady that,
0: yes,
1: was supposed to do,
0: yes,
1: the 1,500.
0: Yes, yes. So, we don't know if it's traffic or what. She didn't turn up. So I lift my hand up. I say, I can't do it. The teacher beat my hand. You're late to school. You're coming to cause problem again here. I say, I can do it. She said, no. 1,500 meters. You don't even have good food in your body. Look the way you look like. I say, I'll do it. And they give me the pants. I remember I have this, like this thing I tied. They tied with a rope for me.
1: With a rope?
0: Yes, the rope.
1: Because you were too thin?
0: Yes.
1: For the trousers?
0: The trousers,
1: they,
0: yes,
1: gave you.
0: Yes,
1: okay.
0: And I wear it. So I stand there. They saw me. Everybody's looking. They laugh at me because I'm very thin, very thin. I say, speaking my mind, I say, you don't know. Those times, every day I come to school, I walk. Boom, start to run. I'm behind them. I'm middle with them. I don't leave them. We go, go, go, go, go, go. Lap 2 laps, go, go, go, go, go, go. I start going with the top three. I'm with them. My teacher, I say, hey, this girl, what is drink? What?

0: you drink to little cup. And we go the last lap. Ah, I remember all my days I'm running to school. I said, I'm going to show these people. I am doing something in the morning that you don't know. I run.
1: I won it. You won the race.
0: I won it. And they lift me up. They lift me up like that. Or small. Say, ah, he made it for us. And because of that, my school win the competition.
1: What an amazing feeling.
0: Yes, my life changed. My life changed. So I was thinking when the sport finished, I will go with the crowd because I don't have money. I will be singing with them till my home. And now the principal, he put me on top of the principal car. So I sit with the principal now, the crowd behind us. We are waving like this. Yes, we're waving. My mom already received the message.
1: Oh,
0: she was in the sick bed. Yes,
1: your mom back home, yes. Your stepmom.
0: Yes, my yes.
1: And what did the school say to you because you won?
0: They give me scholarship. Yes,
1: amazing.
0: Yes.
1: So you didn't have to pay.
0: I didn't have to pay
1: anymore.
0: No more.
1: So it changed your life.
0: Yes.
1: And your mom that you were living with was very pleased, but her health wasn't good.
0: So yes, her health was not good. I have that thing in me. Now I'm fine. Everything is going on well. Now I should just focus on her, make her get healed and get back, make more money for her. So one day, because normally 5 o'clock I wake up. When I wake up now to wake her up so she can pray, because she's just lying there and pray. Nothing. I taught her nothing. I open her eyes, it's closed. And call my elder brother. I say, come. I don't know if he's passed away. He can't breathe. I say, come and hit her up maybe. So my body say no. Say, mom has gone.
1: So there's a lot that's happened to you at this point. Your mother that brought you up has died.
0: Mm-hmm.
1: It's a lot to deal with.
0: Mm-hmm.
1: How did you deal with it all?
0: I just was thinking where my life is going. I don't know where my life will take me next. The one I love so much that brings up is not around, it's left me. I don't know which road I will start because I don't, it's like my home breakdown. So it was a very, very critical time for me to think what is next.
1: And whilst there's this critical moment in your life, you're still watching Chinese TV shows.
0: Yes, I like the opera and the kung fu. Yeah, I was watching it because I was just thinking maybe this route will help me in my singing and dancing opportunity.
1: So you were a singer and a dancer. This was something that you loved to do and you had more time to do it at school.
0: Because I think it's something they said my mom, my real mom, used to do. She liked dance. So I think the gene moved to me. So I'm the only one in the family like to sing and dance.
1: And so you were learning about Chinese opera and Chinese music as well?
0: Yes, yes, yes, yes.
1: How did you teach yourself?
0: I teach myself because I have attitude inside me. So I watch their attitude, some style on the face, how to behave, then I'll come. Then when I go to the competition or dancing in the street or other, I will do those things. So they will think, and then I will use some Chinese that is lie, but I do like I can speak. I'm like, I was coming. So they think I can speak Chinese. But it's the TV I watch, I'm using those things, and when I'm dancing, I just want to entertain the people so they can move with
1: it. So they think you're speaking Chinese, but you're just making it up.
0: Yes, it sounds like it.
1: Then in 2004, you're 19 years old, and you're taken to China. By a Sierra Leonean businessman.
0: Yes, yes.
1: To take part in a competition.
0: It's a competition, yes. A beauty pageant, a model and beauty pageant.
1: And what was it like being in this country that you dreamed about for so many years?
0: It was like I want to show them what I was learning in Africa. I want to show them that I can do this kind of things they are doing in their country. Even though I'm not there, I want to show them so they can admire me. That was in my dream, in my mind. I want to show them. Yeah.
1: So you were in this competition.
0: Mm-hmm.
1: It didn't go anywhere, but you liked China and you wanted to make a go of it there. And then you're on a train visiting some friends when you start to feel ill. What happened?
0: Yeah, because I was going, the money they pay me, the competition, I was in the top three. So the money they give me. So I was going to make a CD album called Mama Africa because of the war and help those other people that don't have...
1: The war in Sierra Leone.
0: The war in Sierra Leone.
1: So the people that lost their limbs?
0: Yes, you wanted to help them raise money. Yes.
1: So you're going on the train to meet your friends, to make the CD, and what happened?
0: And I was feeling and I get ill because I did operation before in Sierra Leone, appendix, but it did not get

0: too okay. So it gets open again. So the same place was still giving me problem. So from inside the train, well, I don't know how to speak Chinese. So the lady was there with the daughter.
1: Yeah. So you're in the train,
0: yes.
1: You're pressing your tummy because it's so painful.
0: Yes, yes.
1: And this woman and her daughter, they see you.
0: Yes.
1: And they say what? They say, come with me?
0: Yes, yes. They said, what is happening? They just see the place is swollen. So she took me out of the train with her daughter and immediately took me to the hospital.
1: Maria had arrived in the country she'd dreamed about for years. Now, sick and far from home, she was putting her trust in a complete stranger. We'll find out what happened next in part two of Outlook.
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3: A23A, a megaberg twice the size of London, as deep as the Empire State Building is high, and weighing a trillion tons. It was gigantic.
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3: I'm glaciologist Dr. Catherine Walker, and I'll be taking you from this ice giant's epic beginnings to its humble demise.
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7: Coming up in part two of Outlook, as a child in Sierra Leone, Maria had been obsessed with Chinese TV programs about opera and martial arts. Years later, she found herself in China competing in one of its biggest talent shows.
0: I was singing this Chinese opera I love so much. I was doing kung fu. I learned in Sierra Leone and danced the African dance with fire.
1: Fire?
0: Yeah, fire. I can eat fire.
7: How Maria reinvented herself on Chinese TV after the news.
8: BBC News with Tom Dewsbury. In one of the starkest warnings yet about AI, a leading researcher at Anthropic says there's a greater than 10% chance the technology could wipe out humanity. He said although the firm aimed to be responsible, it had not managed to make sure AI would always act in the interests of people. China's messaging service WeChat thanked a US cybersecurity firm for uncovering a software vulnerability that could have put more than a billion users at risk. The firm developed an AI-powered hack that could spread between phones in seconds. WeChat's owner says it's now fixed the vulnerability. The German Chancellor Friedrich Merz has accused the far-right Alternative for Germany party of anti-migration policies that amount to ethnic cleansing by skin colour and origin. The AfD leader, Alice Weidel, said the days of the Merz coalition were over. Her party was successful in regional elections last weekend. The European Commission's put forward proposals to bring down housing costs in Europe's most populous cities. It says local authorities should be given greater powers to act in areas under housing stress, aggravated by short-term rentals such as Airbnb. A judge on Brazil's Supreme Court ordered the immediate reinstatement of the federal police chief. André Rodrigues had been removed on Tuesday by another Supreme Court judge, but Justice Flávio Dino argued his removal would affect investigations under his supervision. US analysts who've studied satellite imagery spanning 6 years say a suspected underground Iranian nuclear site seen a surge in construction this year. The site at Pickaxe Mountains near Natanz, where Western intelligence suspects Iran's building an undeclared enrichment facility. President Trump has previously threatened to bomb it. And the discovery of five baby orangutans in eastern Indian state of Odisha has sparked an investigation into whether they were illegally trafficked into the country and abandoned. Pictures of the critically endangered apes show them sitting on the forest floor eating bananas thousands of kilometres from their usual habitat. BBC News.
7: Welcome back to Outlook on the BBC World Service. I'm Jo Fidgen, and you join us on a train in China with Mariatu Carbo, Maria, as she likes to be called. Maria is 19 at the time. She's from Sierra Leone in West Africa, and she's just won some money in a beauty pageant. It was a dream come true for her. Maria had been fascinated by Chinese culture while watching opera singers on friends' TVs back home in Freetown. There wasn't a television in her house. She and her mum were very short of money after her father died. From the age of five, Maria had to sell sweets and water on the streets to be able to eat and go to school. Then, age 13, she discovered her mum was not

0: her mum, but her stepmum, her birth mother, had been too ill, physically and mentally, to look after her. She gave up school and went to find her birth mum. And what saw her through the hard times was Chinese opera and the joy she saw on the performers' faces. She taught herself the songs and martial arts and then landed this opportunity to go to China and take part in the beauty pageant. But while there, on a train, she fell ill, and a woman and her daughter stepped in to help, took her to hospital, and changed the course of Maria's life. She's been telling her story to Rachel Wright.
1: So I tell her, I say, thank you, this is your money. She said, no, I don't want this money. He was shocked. I said, why you don't want this money? You spend too much money. He said, I am a mother and I'm a Chinese. I hope one day my daughter can go out of China or any part of the world. Somebody will be there for her. I am a mother, yes.
2: So she became an important figure in your life.
1: A very important figure in my life. She helped me and I was with her. I was with her. She find job for me, doing some designing job and singing with her daughter. And
2: did she become like your Chinese mother?
1: Yes. Not even become. She's my Chinese mother.
2: Now you have three mothers.
1: Doe. Yes, doe.
2: So she taught you how to sing in Mandarin.
1: Yes. And I also want to sing a song from English and one from Chinese. So I find the English song and she teach me that Chinese song.
2: Yeah. So you taught her a song in English she taught you one in Chinese. And then you get spotted and you get asked in, I think, was it 2007?
1: Yeah.
2: You get asked to go on a TV show called Avenue of Stars.
1: Yes.
2: Which was like a big talent show on television, the biggest one.
1: Yes, it's the biggest. They come to the end of the year, then they choose the top 10.
2: And what were your talents? What were you doing?
1: Oh, I was singing this Chinese opera I love so much. I was doing Kung Fu. I learned in Sierra Leone and the Tai Chi and Kung Fu. And I love to sing Madonna song. And I know how to dance the African dance with fire. And
2: fire.
1: Yeah, fire. I can eat fire.
2: You can eat fire.
1: Do it, yes.
2: Broad range of things you can do. Chinese opera, eating fire.
1: English song, English African song.
2: Kung Fu,
1: yes. So I break the stick in my head like a punch. Like that. Wow.
2: And people liked it. The judges liked it. The audience liked it.
1: I think it's the audience because my time on the competition, the rate would go up.
2: The rates go up.
1: Do it.
2: Because more people were watching.
1: Do it. Because every time I come, I will go and learn something new. Whilst the others, they are very professional singers, I will not lie. They are singing more than me professionally, but they don't have different varieties of their program. After 1 month, 2 months, 3 months, the money they start to give me in the market, people give me clothes free, everything free. Oh yeah, Maria. Oh, Malia, I saw you on the TV, I like you. And people start giving me money more than the salary they are paying me in the office.
2: Oh, that must have been amazing.
1: Yes.
2: Going out there, everybody knowing who you were.
1: Yes.
2: No hostility.
1: Yes.
2: Or everybody loves you.
1: Everybody, yes. In the competition, we have those people who are competing, their own people. They hate me. They said a lot of bad words that, hey, she come here to come and take Chinese money to take back to Africa. And others, we said, no, she loves China. She's not come here to take money.
2: So you kind of caused a big controversy.
1: Yes, amongst
2: the people.
1: Yes.
2: But the public outside, they loved you.
1: Yes, they love, yes.
2: So how did you do? Where did you come?
1: Actually, the competition, I came fourth in the end.
2: Fourth.
1: In Chinese, Yoshu means he's very special, somebody special. So it was a special award.
2: You got a special award as well as coming fourth.
1: Yes.
2: And your award was that's probably the most all-rounder.
1: I didn't win, but...
2: Who can do the most different kinds of things.
1: Do it.
2: The best package.
1: Yes.
2: What did your mother think, your Chinese mother?
1: She was proud. She was really proud. She said, I told you, I saw her. I know this girl is have something in her. Oh, I will not lie. My life changed. It's like heaven. It's like I arrived in heaven from nothing to something. Can you imagine I was making 30 then and now making thousands? You know, it was crazy.
2: And then the Miss World competition came to China.
1: Yes.
2: In 2007. Mm-hmm. Tell me the story of how you got involved with the Sierra Leonean competitor.
1: Actually,

0: that was the first time Sierra Leone entered Miss World. So the lady went to, it was in Sanya. She went to China.
1: So the finals were in China?
0: Yes, in China, yes. Yeah. And she lost her suitcase. Everything.
1: Miss Sierra Leone.
0: Yes.
1: Lost her suitcase.
0: Yes,
1: with all her...
0: Everything. Just a passport and a small bag. And you know, when you all just make your name, you start buying big, big things. I was buying watch, many things. To everywhere I go, I want to show, I want to make number one. So I packed all those things and I put $500 and my picture, my magazine, and I put it in the two suitcases I paid for one of my friends. Some African ladies in my house. So I took one of them and sent them to Miss World in Sanya. It was another city, about 4 hours flight.
1: You sent suitcases,
0: yes,
1: and
0: two
1: some
0: suitcase.
1: Help,
0: yes,
1: to Miss Sierra Leone. Then she wore your clothes.
0: Yes, two.
1: And did she win?
0: No, she don't want. She don't want. But she was, at least she present our country, and she was there with something to wear, and she can show herself, you know.
1: She because, had some clothes.
0: Yes, Miss Wall is not about your clothes. You have to use your IQ, your talent. So they call the people that's for Sierra Leone, the representative. Who is this girl? He said, these are the people we need to come to represent their country, because you have a big heart. Miss Wall is not about beauty. It's about what you are giving to the world. He said, so we want this kind of people. If you can find her, let her go back to her country and stand for her country. If she can make it, we'll really want to see her one day in the Miss World stage.
1: But they found you,
0: yes, ma'am,
1: eventually, mm-hmm, and they asked you to go back to Sierra Leone.
0: Mm-hmm.
1: And you wanted to go.
0: Yes, yes, I wanted to go, because my president's first lady was, she heard about the news, and she too was calling me, because she knows I always go to Sierra Leone and do charity for the poor people, for the people that are affecting the war. So she said, please come back home and do something back home.
1: But yeah, then something happened which stopped you, prevented you from going back.
0: Mm-hmm.
1: There was a massive earthquake.
0: Yes, yes,
1: in China.
0: That was 2008. Yes, I was around that area when the earthquake happened. That is the time I break back my name, because I was having like 50, 60 people love me, and the other 50, 60, they don't like me. They thought I went to China to take money back to Africa. So immediately I traveled by road. I went to the earthquake. I was the first foreigner and a lady from Africa to go with the army. 5 hours, I have a medicine on my back and save a lot of lives.
1: So you went with the Chinese army?
0: Yes, yes.
1: To the center,
0: yes,
1: of,
0: yes,
1: the earthquake?
0: Yes, yes,
1: which,
0: yes,
1: was completely destroyed?
0: Yes, yes.
1: And you brought food and medicine?
0: Yes, I carry it, because it should be by rope. You go by rope. There is no road. If you miss, you will die. We cross, like, cross countries.
2: 2008年5月12日,
1: and you were all over the news, weren't
2: you? Yes, yes, yes, yes, yes.
0: Everyone, and those people who don't love me before, said I came to China for money. They said, oh, even me, I cannot do this. I cannot sign for my life. I can't go this kind of danger place. But she did it for us. Means that she's really not about money. She's about people, to care about people.
1: So yeah, then finally, mm-hmm, in 2009, mm-hmm, there's, mm-hmm, a new Miss World,
0: doi,
1: which is, the finals are in South Africa.
0: Uh-huh.
1: And you are Miss Sierra Leone.
0: You've, yes,
1: gone back, you'd won the competition, mm-hmm, and you get to go to South Africa to, mm-hmm, represent your country. What were the things that you did,
0: uh-huh,
1: for the talent, mm-hmm, competition?
0: For talent program, I did the Chinese change face and the fire eating. And the song I make before, the English song, Pina Pinam.
1: And you used this song that you'd written,
0: mm-hmm,
1: to do what they call China face changing, but it's actually using masks, mm-hmm, very, very quickly,
0: yes,
1: changing them on your face very, yeah, quickly. How hard was that?
0: This one is very traditional, because we cannot give these ideas to a woman or neither a foreigner. And I'm a woman and I'm a foreigner. For me to land that one is something even special first.
1: So no woman or no foreigner had ever done that?
0: Yes, no foreigner. I was the first foreigner woman in the old world. They did it, they teach me because of the earthquake.
1: Oh.
0: They traced the story. So they said, oh, she saved lives like this. Anything we can help her do. You know, so they break that kind of tie. Because of me.
1: They break the taboo. And they taught you how, mm-hmm, to do an ancient, mm-hmm, Chinese, mm-hmm, traditional dance, mm-hmm, that no woman and no, mm-hmm, foreigner,
0: mm-hmm,
1: had done.
0: Mm-hmm.
3: Pretty frightening, but we will now begin with the lady who captivated us.
1: How well did it go down on the stage?
0: Actually, I was scared, because this thing, you missed it. It's messed up. Oh my God.
1: You don't want to mess up.
0: Not even messed up. Don't want to mess China up. You know, it's China. This is the face of China, you know?
3: Bian Lian. Face changing. She's the first foreigner to learn this ancient Chinese.

0: Caesar. Please welcome Maria Tu from Sierra Leone.
1: So you did this amazing Chinese routine, the face mask changing routine, and you did fire eating and you sang. Where did you come in the competition?
2: I was first.
3: 2009 joint talent winner is Miss Sierra.
2: The Miss World talent, we was first, but they give us me and Canada.
1: You and Miss Canada?
2: Canada, yes.
1: And what did she do?
2: Canada sang a song of opera. Opera
1: and
2: song.
1: And was she Chinese Canadian?
2: Yes, she was Chinese Canadian. She just sing an opera. Yes, how comes there should be two winners?
1: She's Chinese.
2: Yes.
1: Canadian.
2: Yes.
1: What did she say about you doing this very traditional Chinese routine?
2: I think everybody was shocked in the world. How comes and in the end they see a black face come outside? What is this? It was very touchy to the world, and I was having a lot of interviews from America, UK. It went out very widely that time.
1: During this time, you're incredibly famous and you're living in China. Were you still in touch with your birth mother?
2: Yes.
1: And did you miss her? Had you been missing her? I mean, how did you feel living life without her?
2: I think it's the most heaviest thing for me, I can always say. I brought her one day to China before she passed away.
1: So you fly your mother and your sister over to China. How was her health at that point?
2: I think that time she was mentally normal. It's just some pain she was crying from her stomach.
1: So you helped her in China with her medical,
2: yes,
1: with her stomach?
2: Yes, yes.
1: She got help from Chinese doctors?
2: Yes, yes, she was very, yes.
1: You all paid
2: the pain
1: for.
2: Yes, yes, yes. I paid for it. I was having a house I bought in China. I sold one of my house there to take care of my mom.
1: So for when she came, you,
2: yes,
1: sold a house,
2: yes, yes,
1: to take care.
2: Yes.
1: How long did she stay with you?
2: She was there for 3 months. She don't want to leave me. She just, because that time always I'm on the TV, so she always turned the TV. Even she's sleeping, the TV is on.
1: What is she watching?
2: She was so happy, yes, when I'm performing. She always watched the Avenue program when I'm performing, always.
1: So she was watching the repeats?
2: Always, always. She's slim like me, so she said she don't, it's just my clothes she want to wear. So she wear my jean, she wear my glasses. She always dress like me. Unless she turn her face, they will know that she's an old woman. So they thought she's like me or my sister. But when she turned, no, she's old. Oh, wow. She always want to be like me. She said, oh, we are like twins. I think it was very touchy time, and I think she knows she will leave me. And that was the longest time we spent together when she came to China.
1: Did she meet your Chinese mom?
2: Yes, all my friends, she was all, every day, they are coming to see her. I told her, I said, I don't want her to go. I said, I want to be there for you. You see, my life now in China is good. You can be fine. Everything will be okay for you. But people with their grandkids, she said she'll go and come back. I didn't know she was going to die because I think I am going to help her to survive this time.
1: So she went home,
2: yeah,
1: and you thought she was going to come back.
2: Yes,
1: and she didn't.
2: Yes.
1: She died.
2: Yeah. Sometimes I feel guilty inside me because I think I should have helped her first, you know. Well, I didn't think the medicine would finish. I didn't think she would not stand, or the time will long for me to bring her. So I always feel pain inside me because I think I should have brought her earlier back, you know. But she don't wait for me.
1: I'm sorry. I'm sorry, Maria.
2: I know she's watching me now. He loves me so much.
1: There's a lot of trauma and grief that Maria is still processing. She spends a lot of time doing humanitarian work, as well as continuing to perform. She's also come full circle, returning as a guest judge on Avenue of Stars, the TV talent show that first made her famous. Supporting her through it all is her husband, her son, and of course the woman she calls her Chinese mum. What does your Chinese mum say to you now that you're a mum yourself?
2: I think she feel pain because my real mum is not alive. She said because of I'm humble and very hardworking, she knows I will be somebody one day. Anywhere you find yourself, you should appreciate of what that country has done for you. So you have

0: too proud of anywhere you find yourself is your home, and make sure you show the people that you appreciate what they have done for you, what you have achieved there.
1: Mariatu Carbo was speaking to our reporter Rachel Wright about finding a new home in China. Talking of homecomings, there's been a lot of buzz about the ultimate homecoming story, Homer's Odyssey, since it was turned into a blockbuster film. A few weeks ago on Outlook, we heard from a man with a very special connection to the tale. Daniel Mendelsohn is a classic scholar who teaches the Odyssey to college students in New York State. But one time, his 81-year-old father, with whom he had a tricky relationship, asked to join the class.
2: He said to me, I'm just going to sit here with a cup of coffee and listen to your students talk. And so I thought, okay, I'm about 15 minutes into my opening lecture. My father cries out from behind me. He said, well, I read the first chapter and I don't think he's such a great hero. So every time I put forth an interpretation or a suggestion, he would cover his face and shake his head in total disgust and say, no, I think you're wrong. And I thought, you know, excuse me, I have a PhD in classics. I think I know what I'm talking about. But
1: yes, but you're my little boy.
2: Yes, exactly.
1: Daniel and his dad went on their own personal journey that semester. It's a lovely story, and you can hear it along with all Outlook episodes at bbcworldservice.com/Outlook. Today's producer was Mariam Maruf. I'm Jo Fidgen. Thanks for being with us. See you next time.
3: BBC World Service, and now history told by the people who were there. It's Witness History with me, Helen Ledwick, and I'm taking you back to 1994 for a surprising twist in the long history of the Bayeux Tapestry. It's the story of a lost Nazi archive and the French curator who refused to believe it had disappeared.
4: Je m'appelle Sylvette Lemagnon. J'ai été conservateur en chef de la tapisserie de Bayeux presque 30 ans.
5: My name is Sylvette Lemagnon. I was the chief curator of the Bayeux tapestry for almost 30 years. And I'm still passionate about the tale it tells. Also about all the adventures it's gone through.
4: Qu'elle a connu.
3: The Bayeux Tapestry, one of the world's most famous medieval artworks. It's an embroidery nearly 70 metres long and almost 1,000 years old. Scene by scene, it shows a key moment in English history, the dramatic events surrounding the conquest of England by William, Duke of Normandy, who became known as William the Conqueror. It's thought the tapestry was commissioned by William's half-brother, a bishop, for his cathedral in Bayeux in the Normandy region of northern France. And for generations, historians have tried to unlock its secrets. And in the early 1990s, Sylvette reads something that sets her off on a quest of her own.
5: There is a remarkable little book by a World War II eyewitness that recounts the tapestry's tribulations from 1940 until the end of the war.
4: He
5: tells a fascinating story about a team of German historians who came to study the tapestry in 1941.
3: The book outlines how, during the German occupation of France in World War II, a small group of Nazi researchers came to study the Bayeux Tapestry. They were part of a unit of the SS called the Ahnenerbe, or Ancestral Heritage Bureau. Their mission? To use history to support Nazi ideas about racial superiority. With the Bayeux Tapestry, they saw an opportunity. The Normans were descended from Vikings. Viking culture was seen as Germanic. Could they turn the tapestry's victory story into their own? Sylvette wants to know more. She tries to track down the Nazi research documents, but they're nowhere to be found.
5: I realized that they seemed to not be in any collection, whether French or German. And that's when I told myself that I had to find them.
4: Il fallait les retrouver.
3: Up to now, historians thought the documents were lost or destroyed. But Sylvette has other ideas. Because five people worked on the project in 1941, all reporting back to Berlin. Surely some trace of it still exists.

0: Alors certes, il y a eu beaucoup de bombardements de villes allemandes.
1: Admittedly, there was heavy bombing of German cities. But one could reasonably assume that somewhere in Germany, among all the people involved, there was someone who had managed to preserve the archives.
0: Les archives.
2: A determined Sylvette writes to the German embassy in France. A few months later, there's news.
0: Oui, je me rappelle très bien que...
1: Yes, I remember very well. A letter arrived from the German embassy that I opened eagerly.
0: Que j'ai ouverte avec impatience.
1: What could possibly be inside? And not only did it say that the documents had been found, but it also listed exactly what they were.
0: Leur nature.
2: Research notes, detailed reports, and even photographs, hundreds of them, including some in colour.
0: C'est quand même extraordinaire.
1: Which was truly extraordinary for the time.
2: It's the archive of Herbert Jankuhn, the German archaeologist who led the Nazi study of the tapestry, and his family has agreed to donate it.
0: Je n'en croyais pas mes yeux.
1: I could hardly believe my eyes. The embassy was offering us all of these documents, offering them to the town of Bayeux.
0: Une grande joie.
1: So a great joy, a great moment of emotion, and then also, there is almost disbelief. It had worked.
0: Ça avait marché.
2: On the 18th of November 1994, the Nazi documents are formally handed over. There's a small ceremony at Bayeux Town Hall, dignitaries, journalists, and of course, Sylvette.
0: L'ambiance était comme souvent dans ce type...
1: As is often the case in this type of ceremony, the atmosphere was rather stiff and formal.
0: C'était très formel.
1: But what really struck me, moved me, was what the German embassy's cultural advisor said to me afterwards.
0: Je l'ai remercié chaleureusement.
1: When I thanked him for everything he'd done for Bayeux, he told me it was only natural and that it was a very small gesture compared with all that Germany had done during the Second World War.
0: Pendant la Seconde Guerre mondiale.
2: Sylvette has had her first glimpse of the documents she's been searching for. Now she has the painstaking task of translating them.
1: All these documents, of course, were written in German. I had a fairly good level of German, but it still took me hours and hours.
2: And as Sylvette works through the archive, one document stands out.
1: There was a small notebook kept by Herbert Jankuhn. It was essentially a logbook, recording not only the team's day-to-day work, but also events that marked everyday life in Bayeux.
0: Quotidienne des Bayeuxins.
3: Sonntag, 15.06.1941.
4: Sunday, the 15th of June, 1941. Work begins at 10 in the morning. Jeschke and Schlabo work on the tapestry. Alba develops the photographs, which have turned out well. Work continues during the afternoon.
3: Wird noch gearbeitet.
4: At 10 past 5 in the afternoon, Albert travels to Paris to have the color film developed and to buy photographic cassettes.
2: And there's something else that Sylvette finds striking. She says Jankuhn's diary reflects his Nazi beliefs, but his study of the tapestry itself is different.
1: I found that the historian Jankuhn was able to separate things out objectively. Although he himself was an SS officer, he described very carefully what they saw in the Bayeux tapestry, without any distortion and without any trace of Nazi ideology.
0: Nazi.
2: The discovery of Jankuhn's archive led historians to other missing documents. In 2019, the papers of another member of the Nazi research team, Herbert Jeschke, were donated to Bayeux. And in 2026, two small fragments of the tapestry taken during the wartime study were handed back to France.
1: I'm not going to be very modest. I feel a certain pride in having helped discover documents that had been deemed lost a bit too hastily.
0: Un peu trop hâtivement.
1: And also pride of being a pioneer, since other researchers have managed to find further archives. And all these collections are now gathered in one place at the Bayeux Tapestry Museum.
0: Au Musée de la Tapisserie de Bayeux.
2: Sylvette, was there ever a moment when you thought, this is just not going to happen. I'm not going to find these documents.
0: No.
1: I was hopeful. Otherwise, I wouldn't have looked.
2: The documents had helped to unlock a

0: forgotten chapter in the tapestry's history. And for Sylvette, their return held another meaning too.
1: Je pense que ce don d'archive...
2: I think this gift of the archive really symbolizes a friendly understanding between Germany and France. It obviously doesn't erase everything that happened during World War II, but it shows that we look at history in a completely different way now. We no longer hide archives like they were hidden in the past.
1: Les archives comme elles le furent à un moment.
0: Sylvette Lemagnon retired in 2017 after 3 decades as curator of the Biotapestry, but she still visits the archives in search of new mysteries to unravel. She was speaking to me, Helen Ledwick, for Witness History.
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4: 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Vital to British history, it belongs to France. I follow its return to England, where it was made, for the first time in almost 1,000 years.
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0: It should be an amazing occasion on Friday morning in Melbourne. Transformed into an NFL hub. Looking forward to it. As for the weather, Brisbane 22 with a shower or two today. Sydney cloudy and 18. Canberra 18 and sunny. Speaking of Melbourne, it'll be partly cloudy on the eve of the NFL game. 15. Hobart 18 and mostly sunny. 19 and sunny in Adelaide. A mostly sunny day awaits Perth with a mild 23 degrees coming up. Darwin will rise to 34 with nothing but blue skies.
1: Hello, welcome back to our newsroom here in London. I'm Luke Jones. This is Outside Source on the BBC World Service. There has been fresh concern today about the extent to which artificial intelligence technology might, in the near future at least, wipe out the human race. Interestingly, these warnings again coming from some of those within the industry itself. A lead researcher at Anthropic, the AI developer, say there's a greater than 10% chance artificial intelligence could kill us all in the next decade. Evan Hubinger was replying to a post on X by another AI researcher, Jacob Coxon, who'd said online he'd just resigned from Anthropic. He said, "The world should not underestimate the power of this technology." He said, "These will soon be superhuman systems that can hack anything, revolutionize any field overnight, and acquire real power and resources. We have all witnessed the progress in each of these domains, and progress is not slowing. The people building AI," he said, "earnestly believe that it could kill us all by the end of the decade." Hence the response then online from the current Anthropic person who said, quote, "Jacob is correct here. We really do earnestly believe AI could kill all humans." Now, this, of course, comes in the wake of a number of incidents that we've spoken about on this programme in which AI agents powered by Anthropic or OpenAI or Meta have gone rogue, have broken out of isolated test environments, hacked systems in the real world. Let's discuss this and maybe how worried we should be with a couple of people who know a lot more about it than you or I. Nelly Christiani is a professor of artificial intelligence at the University of Bath here in the UK and the author of several books on AI. Professor Christiani, welcome.
2: Thank you.
1: Christianini, I beg your pardon. Also with us, Dylan Hadfield-Mennell, who is an associate professor at MIT. His work focuses on AI alignment, developing methods to ensure that AI systems behave in accordance with the goals and values of the users and of society as a whole, which I guess, Dylan, is exactly what we're talking about here. What was your reaction to this exchange between an Anthropic employee and a now former employee on this topic? Were you worried by it?
3: Well, thanks very much for having me. I think from my perspective, these types of comments are fairly common from folks who work within these companies. I think maybe what's interesting about this one is the amount of attention that it got and the demonstration of how action beyond just the words matters. I think a lot of the attention here comes from someone actually resigning and giving up a position because of their concerns.
1: Yes. And what is your understanding of what exactly those concerns are and how it would come about? Because all of our, and I'm including people listening here,

0: 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And for World Book Club, Harriet Gilbert speaks to Danielle Mouinoudine.
1: This Is Where the Serpent Lives captures the impact in contemporary Pakistan of caste, class and culture. Danielle joins us to discuss his debut novel and answer questions from our live audience.
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3: Our chief international correspondent, Lise Doucette, is in Jerusalem.
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1: That's all the news for the moment. 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

0: Let's see how the capital city weather is shaping up for this Thursday, the 10th of September. Brisbane will only get to 22 degrees with a shower or two along the way. Cloudy in 18 in Sydney. Sunny in 18 in Canberra. Partly cloudy for Melbourne today, a max of 15. Hobart will get to 18 and it'll be mostly sunny as well. Nothing but blue skies for the good folk of Adelaide. A pleasant 19 degrees ahead. A mostly sunny day in prospect for Perth. 23 the top. 34 for Darwin and sunny.
1: Hello, I'm BBC News Ukraine correspondent Dan Johnson, and this is The Interview from the BBC World Service. The best conversations coming out of the BBC. People shaping our world from all over the world.
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5: These companies don't really, they don't care what governments do.
6: This is a war. The first thing that we want is the war to end.
1: For this interview, I met Vadim Skibitsky, deputy chief of the GUR, Ukraine's intelligence service, at a secret location in Ukraine's capital, Kyiv. Formed shortly after Ukraine declared independence from the Soviet Union in 1991, the GUR is tasked with defending the country at home and abroad through the use of political and military intelligence. Following Russia's full-scale invasion of Ukraine in February 2022, the service has played a key role in holding off and pushing back Ukraine's larger neighbour through activities including intelligence gathering, espionage and sabotage. As the war gears up to enter another harsh winter with no obvious end in sight, both sides continue to look for new ways to break the deadlock. In this exclusive, wide-ranging interview, Skibitsky discusses Russia's use of North Korean troops and military hardware in the war. He also talks about Ukraine's latest strategy of deep-range drone strikes thousands of kilometres into Russia and how its military plans to grind down Moscow.
7: We have not another way for surviving because we're an independent state. It's our territory, it's our land, it's our culture, it's our history. We must fight to prevent the full occupation of Russian Federation by Russian Federation our territory.
1: Welcome to The Interview from the BBC World Service with Vadim Skibitsky.
7: The plan to recruit at least 408,000 persons. But we really have information about the plans of Russia for recruiting foreign persons in most of them today, unfortunately, in the territory of Russia. For example, today from the beginning of this year, at least 10,000 foreigners in Russian Federation signed the contract with Minister of Defense. And according to the plans of the General Staff of Russian Federation, they try to sign the contract in this year, at least 18,500 persons. And of course, a lot of such persons from the territory of former Soviet Union, from Central Asia, but a lot of such persons today from other countries, including, for example, Africa. And we understand why. Because the influence of a Russian-African core and presence, the Russian troops, real Russian troops and units in the territory of many African countries today.
8: Where do you think Ukraine is having real success right now?
7: Today, first of all, we stop the tempo of offensive activity of Russian Federation in this year. And plus our deep strike, plus our new elements of FPV drones and experience and skills of our persons, our fighters, to really stop the strategic offensive operation of Russian Federation in our territory.
8: What are the biggest challenges you face?
7: Unfortunately, one of the problems for us, it's air defense. Air defense,

0: especially against ballistic missiles. But unfortunately, only Patriot PAC-3 can destroy and shut down the ballistic missiles of Russian Federation.
1: How desperate is that shortage?
0: Unfortunately, Russia has normal arsenal for the strike, and we depend on the receiving such equipment from our partners.
1: How difficult and dangerous will the months ahead be if you don't have those air defenses?
0: First of all, we understand the plans of Russian Federation concerning the targets in our territory, that it's critical infrastructure, and plus it's our defense industry, enterprises, factories, because we really can produce a lot of FPV drones and other equipment that we use against aggressor in the front line.
1: What is the thing that worries you the most when you consider the different threats Russia poses?
0: First of all, today we really understand that possible threat in the winter period of time, especially, for example, destroy, disrupt water supply system, heating system, electricity system, and another objects and facilities for normal life of civilian population.
1: And do you have the intelligence that those sorts of attacks are being planned by Russia?
0: Yeah, absolutely. Due to our capability, defense intelligence of Ukraine, we absolutely understand the plans. We can obtain a lot of information about the preparation. And of course, it's very important concerning the targets. The Russian Federation understand what is very important for our population. Because, for example, in Kyiv city, in Kharkiv city, last winter, Russian Federation absolutely destroyed maybe all main elements of heating system in Kharkiv. Next one, they understand the problems with water supply in large cities. Because from the beginning, these systems was established as a centralized system. And all of this plan, Russian Federation really has. And Russia understand the critical points of the water supply, of the drinking water system, and so on. And again, it's critical elements of our infrastructure, heating, water, and electricity. Knowledge is absolutely good, the skills of our personnel and experience, but without the air defense, without the another weapons, the ammunition, it's very hard to protect the all territory of Ukraine.
1: Do you think ordinary Ukrainian people are going to feel the impact of that even more this winter than last?
0: Yes, I think yes. Our population understand the situation. Every day we have the wounded and dead civilian population in many regions. And unfortunately, with increasing number of the drones, some missile system of Russian Federation, it's really the threat and challenge and can increase the losses of civilian population in our country.
1: Some people would say then that is the evidence that Ukraine is not winning this war.
0: We have not another way for surviving, because we're an independent state. It's our territory, it's our land, it's our culture, it's our history, and we must to fight to prevent the full occupation of Russian Federation by Russian Federation our territory.
1: Do you think you are winning?
0: I think yes.
1: But there may be ordinary Ukrainians who feel if they're going to face an even tougher winter, it's going to be even less safe. More people will die. That does not feel like winning.
0: I think no. Our population understand.
1: What do you need to stop those ballistic missiles being launched?
0: First of all, our general staff, Minister of Defense, we prepare some plans concerning to stop such activity of Russian Federation. First, concerning the launching position, one of the purpose to destroy such position. Next one is arsenal depots and logistic roads to this position. And next one, it's third one concerning the defense industry that involved in the production of ballistic missiles of Russian Federation.
1: But is the problem there a lack of intelligence or a lack of the right weapons to destroy those launch platforms?
0: Today, unfortunately, weapons. Right. Weapons. No. We have enough intel about the plans, about the dislocation, about the movement of such weaponry of Russian Federation. It's not a problem. It's lack of enough weaponry from our side.
1: There's been a campaign of long-range drone attacks deep into Russia.
0: One of the our approach concerning the this war, it's our deep strike. We understand that it's not easy to prevent, for example, missile strike or air strike only with in the front line or only in our territory. We should to destroy and disrupt, first of all, production, weaponry, and that is why one of the main targets, main objects for us is defense industry. All kind, missile system, munition, chemical elements for the electronic components in the territory of Russia. And next one, it's of course military facilities, military object, plus arsenal, depots for munition, and of course logistic system. Because logistic system, it's one of the main element today in the battlefield. Without the supply, without the logistic, concerning the ammunition, concerning the weaponry, concerning the missiles and other, it's not easy to wage the war. Main defense enterprises, factories and companies in the Russian Federation situated in the distance more than 570 kilometers from our border in the deep territory of Russian Federation. And we try, we do it. I think it was successful.
1: Do you see the evidence that that is having an impact on Russia's military capability?
0: Yes. First of all, concerning the military targets, especially, for example, air base. After our deep strike in the Engels air base, a lot of aircraft were deployed to another air base, for example, in Alenia. It's another region of Russian Federation. Next one concerning the enterprises, defense enterprises, especially concerning the chemical production. Next one, electronic components for many weaponry in Russian Federation. And of course, next one, logistics system, including in some case, Wildberries, for example. Why? Because it's one of the element of the logistics system of Russian Federation to wage the war, including, for example, through Wildberries, some military equipment, military components, and another elements that Russian Federation uses for war.
1: But that also has an impact on Russian civilians. Some have been killed in those factories and warehouses, and ordinary Russians have their deliveries disrupted. Are you content with that?
0: But in many cases, in comparison with Ukraine, it's another case. Many of them, for example, we have real documents, we have real evidence that due to Russian electronic warfare, due to Russian air defense system, due to some technical problems with Russian equipment, many of them killed by Russian weapons.
1: But Ukraine has deliberately targeted the warehouses of Wildberries repeatedly.
0: First of all, we try to absolutely, during our process of targeting, we absolutely understand where is the military object, where is the civilian object, and we try to prevent such strike in the residential area and in other areas that can have some dangerous or some threat for civilian population.
1: But Ukraine has killed Russian civilians. Do you see the possibility that, in Russia's eyes, justifies more attacks to kill Ukrainian civilians?
0: No, it's not dependent on this. But for another reason of this, that Russian population understand that today it's not simple special military operation. It's a real war, but only in this year, the Kremlin said we had the war with Ukraine. Before this, only special military operation.
1: Will those deep strikes continue?
0: Unfortunately.
1: Even if more Russian civilians are killed?
0: First of all, I said we must destroy and disrupt the main elements of the wage of war of Russian Federation, not civilian people. If you ask me about the casualties of civilian population in Russia, it's not our target, believe me. We speak with our NATO partners with the same language concerning the targeting process, concerning the prevent the losses or the, some maybe casualties for civilian population.
1: But currently, Ukraine has a huge amount of international support and goodwill. Don't you accept that could be at risk if you are seen to be hitting civilian targets?
0: It's not our goals. to strike the civilian targets.
1: You're firing drones at oil refineries and warehouses. Ordinary Russians are dying.
0: Especially, most of the such huge refinery station, Wildberries, it's not in the residential area in Russian Federation. As, for example, as Russian Federation strike Kyiv, for example, Kharkiv, Odessa, for example, Odessa, and said it's military targets, but it's really not military targets. For our case, it's another situation, absolutely.
2: You're listening to The Interview from the BBC World Service. It's not easy to get a spy chief to talk, especially during a time of war, and sitting down with Vadim Skibitsky took months to arrange. Once agreed, our meeting was delayed a few times because the Major General was out of Kyiv dealing with more important events. There was also nervousness about security. The location changed, and we were eventually directed to an anonymous apartment block in a Kyiv suburb, which the intelligence service appeared to be using as a temporary location, perhaps just for a few days. A small outstation, certainly not headquarters. Of course, a spy chief's never going to give up all his secrets, and he was very guarded on certain issues and sensitive on others. He made clear after we finished recording that he felt I asked too many questions about the deaths of Russian civilians. But he did want to get some messages across about the success he believes Ukraine is having with its long-range drone attacks, but also the level of pain he understands Russia is planning to inflict on Ukrainians during the forthcoming winter. Okay, let's return to my conversation with Vadim Skibitsky.
1: You were part of peace negotiations last year. Do you think there's any hope for that anytime soon?
0: Unfortunately, we continue to have some line of communication, but the demands of Russian Federation today is the same concerning the withdrawal of our troops from Donetsk and Donetsk Oblast and other demands, including NATO, including a lot of issues that we cannot agree with Russian authorities.
1: You spoke recently about the Kremlin fearing internal destabilization and the regime being undermined there. Do you see any evidence of that happening?
0: First of all, today Russia in the process of preparation for election process, for election for the parliament of Russian Federation, for the local authorities. And what is the main problem for Russian Federation? It's stability. Stability in all region of Russian Federation. That is why before this, they tried to prevent, to stop such activities that will influence on the mind of the population, including, for example, mobilization process. Next one concerning the control of the internet. Next one, of course, the influence of our deep strike. It's really influence on the population of Russian Federation because the understanding concerning the air defense system of Russian Federation, concerning the capability of Russian authority to prevent, to protect some areas. And of course, another problem today for Russian Federation, the level of life of population. Because for many people in Russian Federation today, the first point is the level of life, is the prosperity.
1: Do you see evidence that those deep strikes are increasing opposition to the Kremlin, not increasing its support?
0: It's not opposition today, but it's understanding the result of this war, and it's really influence on the many position of the population of Russian Federation.
1: Let's talk about North Korea's contribution to Russia's military. I think President Zelensky said as many as 50,000 North Korean soldiers.
0: First of all, it's not first time North Korea support the Russian Federation. For example, in 2024, 2025, 40% of munition that Russian Federation used in the battlefield from North Korea. Next one is ballistic missile, N-23. The first portion of such missile from North Korea was near 150 ballistic missiles. Today, we understand the plans of Russian Federation, North Korea, to deploy again such missile system with launches in the territory of Russian Federation for strike, for launch against our territory. And, of course, the real presence of the regular troops of North Korea in the territory. And first time, North Korea deployed

0: at least 11,000 military men from regular units of North Korea in Kursk Oblast for the combat activity. Today, according to our information, it's possible from 30 to 50,000 North Korean soldiers can be deployed in the territory of Russian Federation. We are really carefully monitoring such situation. First of all, its presence, the foreigners in the territory of Russia and support Russia in the war. And plus, it's very important for North Korea, its real combat experience in the modern war in the world. North Korea can improve the technology, improve these missiles. First of all, because it's experience not in the peaceful time. It's real experience and engagement and combat engagement in real war.
1: Do you think those North Korean soldiers could be deployed on Ukrainian territory?
0: We have some plans, some documents, plans of Russian Federation to deploy this unit in our territory. Because it's what does it mean? It's real involvement in the third country in the war in our territory.
1: What's the current threat from Belarus?
0: Belarus, we understand the possible threat from Belarus. Today, such threat in the low level. It's present some elements of Russian troops in the territory of Belarus, plus its common joint centers, Belarus and the Russian Federation, including, for example, Air Defense Center. And other centers, first of all, for the training, for the study, the equipment, the weapons. Next one, it's really training exercise with Russian Federation concerning the delivering nuclear elements, nuclear weaponry from the territory of Russia to the territory of Belarus. It's one of the pressure. First of all, pressure on Europe concerning the possibility to use Belarus for such activity, for such strike.
1: You say Russia may move nuclear weapons onto Belarusian territory. Do you have evidence?
0: First of all, it's exercise concerning the delivering such nuclear weapons from the territory of Russia to the territory of Belarus. We had such experience concerning the Crimean Peninsula, when in especially in the spring period of time, Russian Federation during the exercise fulfilled some elements or some issue concerning the delivering the nuclear weaponry from the territory of Russian Federation to the Crimea Peninsula for Black Sea Fleet. It's the same exercise we observed in the territory of Belarus in this year. It's really exercise with fulfillment all elements of delivering from the beginning, from the arsenal, for special transportation, for secure, and of course for preparation on weaponry with nuclear warheads in the territory of Belarus. Because, for example, in the territory of Belarus, Russian Federation deployed at least one battalion of Iskander system. It's ballistic missiles and cruise missiles of such system can use a nuclear warhead.
1: How far away would that be as a realistic possibility?
0: It depends on the situation. But it's one of the blackmail, nuclear blackmail for Russian Federation.
2: 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Until next time, bye-bye.
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4: BBC News with Tom Dewsbury. Chancellor Merz has accused the far-right AfD of anti-migration policies that amount to ethnic cleansing by skin colour and origin. Its leader, Alice Weidel, said the days of the Merz coalition were over. Her party won in regional elections last weekend. A judge on Brazil's Supreme Court ordered the immediate reinstatement of the federal police chief. He'd been removed on Tuesday by another Supreme Court judge, André Mendonça, but Justice Flávio Dino argued on Wednesday his removal would affect investigations under his supervision. The US Secretary of State's in Ecuador on the second leg of a tour of US allies in South America. Marco Rubio said there's more Washington can do with the government of President Daniel Noboa to fight the drug trafficking gangs that have established themselves in Ecuador. There have been further calls for controls on AI development after leading researchers sounded the alarm over its potential to evolve into an existential threat to humanity. One UN advisor on AI said she was shocked by the statements from Anthropic staff. The head of the world's main fact-checking network sounded alarm bells after the tech giant Meta moved to abolish its own functioning fact-checking system in 16 Latin American countries. US analysts who've studied satellite imagery spanning 6 years say a suspected underground Iranian nuclear site seen a surge in construction this year. The site at Pickaxe Mountains near Natanz, where Western intelligence suspects Iran's building an undeclared enrichment facility. The US is the latest country to declare it's recorded its hottest ever summer this year. The average temperature was 23.6 Celsius, exceeding the previous record set in 1936 and 2021. The Metropolitan Police Force in London says it'll conduct a further criminal investigation into allegations the populist opposition party Reform UK broke rules on political donations. Footage broadcast last week showed two party officials appearing to suggest ways of circumventing electoral laws that ban foreign funding. The men have stepped down, but the party, led by Nigel Farage, denies wrongdoing. BBC News.
2: Welcome to Tech Life on the BBC World Service, the programme about technology that's changing all our lives. I'm Chris Vallance, and this week, how social media creators are being extorted through bogus copyright claims. We see if AI can help raise the alarm when someone drives the wrong way on a major road. And our own Laura Kress updates us on Lara Croft and all the other gaming news from Gamescom in Germany.

0: Well, lots of people now make a living off social media. Maybe some of you do too. From influencers doing sponsored content to celebrities using it to help boost their profiles. And there are plenty of people behind the scenes running accounts and posting content. But some of these have been targeted by an international extortion scheme, where their livelihood is put at risk by a flood of false copyright infringement claims that only stop if the extorter is paid. TechLife's Imran Rahman Jones has been looking into this and joins me. Imran, how does this work?
1: Yeah, so Instagram and other social media platforms have reporting tools where copyright holders can complain if another account is reposting their images or their video. And normally the platform takes down the content, then there's an appeals process if the person thinks they do have the rights to the work. But this is where the system can be abused, because if your account gets lots of copyright strikes, then your whole profile can then get taken down.
0: And you've been talking to some people to whom this has happened.
1: Yeah, so someone called Ollie, who runs an account called Lost in Time History, which has 1.4 million followers.
2: Mainly, there's a lot of like old photographs being shared. I did post on Native Americans, Wild West, Maori, anything really, anything that people would find interesting.
1: Now, Ollie says he is careful to either use

0: old pictures which are in the public domain, so they don't have copyright restrictions. Or if he's posting newer pictures, he makes sure to get permission of the copyright holder before. But he's still getting lots and lots of copyright claims against his account, which he says are completely false, and not even from the real rights holders. So on the day we spoke, for example, he had 8 claims just before we got on the phone. And those kinds of numbers are what cause Instagram to act.
1: You'll get some restrictions applied to your account, or your account will be taken down, or you'll just receive that message saying your account is in like a warning stage and any more will get it taken down.
2: And he's convinced this is all unfair. These allegations are all fake.
0: Yeah, so he says he has made mistakes with copyright before and had legitimate requests from agencies which hold the true copyright, but he says they're very easy to deal with, whereas the fake ones are different.
1: They normally call themselves a name like artist or nature or just generic nouns, but all the takedowns will be from the same email. So either they own every piece of content on the platform or it's a sign of exploitation that somehow the system doesn't detect.
0: And then what happens next is he'll get a message or email from the person who did the strike, and they'll ask to go on Telegram, the private messaging app. Then they'll demand a ransom to withdraw the copyright strikes, which would then restore his account.
2: I mean, that's a pretty good evidence that these are not good faith copyright claims, right?
0: It does seem to be. I mean, I've seen a message, for example, from one where they ask for $900 to withdraw the strike. Ollie says there's normally a bit of back and forth where you can negotiate with them. So he did recently pay a ransom of $50 in cryptocurrency, and that did get his post back. But then he was hit immediately by more strikes by someone else.
1: That's the worst part, having to pay the person who's actively put you through all of the, like, the anguish, and only for it to happen straight away again. It just feels like blow after blow.
3: One of the things in kind of extortion cases is a lot of the time they would say you shouldn't pay because you're kind of encouraging them to do more of it because they're getting rewarded for it. How do you feel about giving them money that might encourage them to do more?
1: It's always the last resort to do something like that, because as well with my own, instantly I received more strikes straight afterwards, but the account came back, which is income I need, and I can't really wait either for a police investigation if I was to file it that way, or them to respond to the strikes when I get more instantly.
0: Now, Ollie and the other people I've spoken to in different countries say Meta, the owners of Instagram, are quick to take down their content, but slow to respond to the counterclaims where they submit evidence that they do have the permission to post the images. And they complain of automated systems, or even if they do connect with a person on the other end, they misunderstand the claim and essentially it goes round and round in circles.
2: What do we know about the people who are making these false claims and asking for ransoms?
0: Well, I have actually managed to get in touch with some of them. As far as I can tell, they seem to be based in India or maybe in the countries nearby. And the ones I've been messaging with deny they're doing anything wrong or illegal, and they maintain they're contacted by copyright holders or possibly a middleman in between who's asking them to make these strikes. And they're doing this because they want to make sure the rules are being followed. Two even denied that they made any money off of this at all, but another said that they do get paid and they keep all of the money from the accounts that they do target.
2: Well, but then even if it was a real copyright claim, the money isn't going to the rights holders, it's going to the middleman.
0: Yeah, exactly, which I think is more evidence that this is a scam. But actually, it's nothing new as well. Fake copyright takedowns have been used, for example, to try and censor independent or investigative journalists working in certain countries where free speech is limited. And I spoke to a digital copyright expert, Dr. Andres Guadamuz from the University of Sussex in the UK, and he said it comes down to how the online copyright enforcement works and the fact that it's largely policed by the platforms rather than by law enforcement.
4: You could sue that person, but the easiest way to go is to actually ask the platform, look, my rights are being infringed. Someone is distributing my music. Therefore, I want you to stop it.
0: So that's Dr. Andres Guadamuz again. And the other thing that he said is that it's a numbers game. So with things like AI and automation,

0: automation, you can send even more strikes out. And then there's the fact that platforms like Instagram have billions of users, so they can't have a human review every single case. And I heard from victims like Ollie and others that it's very difficult to get Instagram to act quickly.
1: So what has Meta, which owns Instagram, said about all this?
0: They sent us a statement via a spokesperson which said, "We understand this can be frustrating for those impacted, and our systems are designed to protect people from this happening in the first place." And then they also said, "Following our review, we have restored the affected content and added additional protections to safeguard accounts against further attempts of this kind."
1: Well, thank you very much, Imran. Fascinating story. I wonder if we'll hear more about it as time goes on.
0: Thanks, Chris.
1: This is Tech Life on the BBC World Service with me, Chris Vallance, and with you, our listeners. On last week's show, Shona McCallum spoke to Microsoft about Lingua, their project to train AIs on languages which are underrepresented on the internet. Michael Kisa, near Kampala in Uganda, emailed in. "I'm a local language enthusiast and I have written some language guides with vocal accompaniment for some Ugandan languages. For example, Lusoga, Luganda, Runya Kore, Kiswahili, and Kinyarwanda. I would definitely like to link up with Lingua." Ibrahim Dumbaya in Sierra Leone WhatsApped us to say thank you. He heard the same interview. Meanwhile, Zakaria in Mogadishu in Somalia liked Shona's interview about AI-powered tech helping the elderly. He said it was really good and useful to learn about these apps. And Barry Hill in England has emailed about an interview I did 2 weeks ago about how AI-drafted letters are contributing to increased complaints aimed at local authorities. Barry wrote, "Surely one option is to simply reinstate the abandoned telephone help desks so that persons needing or wishing to complain by talking to a human being could quickly and easily do so." Well, I'm pleased to report you can certainly reach a human being here at Tech Life Towers, though I think the only office landline phone is buried under a pile of paper in a box with a family of mice. But you can WhatsApp us a text or voice note to +44 330 1230 320 or email us at techlife@bbc.co.uk. Please let us know your name and where in the world you live. All correspondence is 100% human read. Two recent road traffic accidents in two neighbouring countries just days apart have shocked many. Five teenagers were killed last month in a head-on collision when their car was driven in the wrong direction on a motorway in Ireland. And five young men died only 6 days later in the north of England when their car travelled the wrong way on a main road and hit a police car. Two police officers lost their lives. But crashes involving wrong-way driving can happen anywhere. CBS News in the United States reported on this just last week.
2: In Colorado, a state trooper took a head-on collision himself on purpose so someone else wouldn't have to.
3: I just got hit!
2: That's the moment of impact after a red Honda was reported speeding the wrong way down I-76 early Sunday morning, other cars swerving for safety. The trooper then arrested the driver, who now faces multiple charges, among them driving under the influence and with an open alcoholic container. Both the driver and the trooper had only minor injuries.
1: There are lots of potential reasons for driving the wrong way. A deliberate recklessness, intoxication, illness, or maybe someone confused by an unfamiliar road system in a country that drives on a different side. In Ireland, there are plans to test if an AI system already deployed across its major roads to spot hazards can be adapted to also alert road watchers to wrong-way driving. Last year, for our sister programme, TechNow, I visited a control centre in Dublin where behind a huge bank of CCTV feeds, staff watched the motorway for hazards with a bit of help from AI. My guide was Andrew O'Sullivan from Transport Infrastructure Ireland.
4: This is the Motorway Operations Control Centre, where we look at and monitor and watch 1,300 kilometres of Irish motorways. The lads here are looking for breakdowns. They may be looking for collisions. Another problem we would have is pedestrians and cyclists.

0: ending up in the motorway network.
1: It's a lot of road to watch, but also a mountain of information for AI to mine.
2: Well, as you can hear, the road generates a lot of noise. It also generates a lot of data from things like navigation apps and CCTV.
1: And it's that data that an AI from a company called Valoran mines to alert people in the control room to potential problems. The company's Michael Vardy walked me through one incident.
3: In this case, we had alerts from Waze navigation app. The AI also noticed that traffic speed absolutely dropped to under 40 kilometers an hour. Our AI also sieved through and processed the video footage in the area. What you can see in this replay were vehicles actually stopping in the live lane. And so when the AI raised all this, the operator looked at this event, immediately validated, and sent over a response, and indeed there was a collision.
1: Michael Vardy speaking to me last year. Well, to bring the story up to date and find out how their AI system could be adapted to spot wrong-way driving on Ireland's roads, I got an update from Valoran's Harriet King.
4: The way our system approaches it is using the existing camera network. So, many of the motorways and high-speed roads in Ireland will have existing CCTV cameras that are used by the control centre to observe the roadway. These cameras will usually be able to move. They'll pan, turn round, zoom in, etc. when they see something, or they might be in kind of preset positions when they're just kind of monitoring the road. And what we do is we run a sort of AI technology over the top of those existing camera streams in real time. And we are able to identify the usual direction of travel on that carriageway. So, you know, if you imagine you're looking at a road through a camera, there's a car driving from the bottom to the top of the road. We can identify that's the usual way of travel. And then when we see a vehicle going in the opposite direction, you know, we can infer that vehicle is driving in the wrong way.
1: So what would be the advantage here? I mean, you're piloting it, but what do you hope might be the advantage here?
4: So one is the sort of speed of rollout. And what I mean by that is, you know, we don't have to wait for lots of people to go and install physical sensors on the road. We can use the cameras that are already there. And because of our existing system that oversees those cameras, we already have the integration. It's just a case of kind of, I mean, I'm oversimplifying, but, you know, you can press a button and turn it on and then it starts working, right?
1: And so is the idea that, you know, once you've got this, hopefully you'll be able to spot people driving the wrong way faster.
4: Yes, exactly. So hopefully it will enable Transport Infrastructure Ireland to spot when this is happening more quickly and then take some kind of response to that to mitigate it and maybe identify perpetrators if it's something that's deliberate, or to take mitigations to prevent this from happening. There's some scenarios where we've seen it maybe with other clients or other roads around the world is might be that there's a failing in the way the road is organised, that, in, you know, maybe there's poor signage that means that drivers are actually accidentally ending up on the wrong side of the road, coming down an exit in error or something like that.
1: Yeah, I remember the fear I experienced the first time I was driving in the US and I encountered a roundabout. I literally didn't know which way to go around. I was like trying to mentally sort of come up with an idea about how do I go around a roundabout when they drive on the right, not the left, as in the UK.
4: Yeah, and I think like the majority of cases we see are, I mean, I know it's an increasingly dangerous situation and it's something that's happening more frequently, which is concerning. But the vast majority of the time when you see this, in our experience, it is usually somebody doing something in error. And, you know, if you can identify that happening as a pattern and analyse that information, you can then more intelligently invest resources or energy into mitigating that, you know.
1: So that might, you might improve signs and things like that.
4: Yes, for example, you could improve signs. And in the case that it is something that's a dangerous or intentional situation, or even if it's not intentional, but someone's got themselves into a difficult situation and doesn't know what to do, at least the people who are monitoring the road at TAI can be made aware of that within a few seconds, can take steps to mitigate it. For example, they might change the virtual message signs, which are the big kind of overhead signs that you see on a motorway that say things like slow down or traffic ahead or accident ahead. Those kind of signs can be updated in real time to alert drivers that there's a wrong way driver or hazard, and encourage drivers to leave it to the next exit or whatever the appropriate mitigation might be.
1: So you have

0: this AI system that's sitting on top of all the data the roads produce. I mean, what other new uses of your system are you thinking about?
1: One of the big challenges we have with data on a road network is that lots of areas don't have 100% camera coverage. So that's why all of this other data, like, you know, as an example, things like Waze or Google, when you get alerting from those, they can be useful. But the trouble with that data is it's often quite noisy. You know, anyone can go on Waze, press a button, and it puts an alert onto the system, and it may or may not be true. And what we're, one of the things we're working on is how to better validate those events from other sources, either with a camera or with other data sources. So, for example, we're looking at how we can identify the specific location of a detection from a third-party source, like detection of an accident or a hazard or something like that, and automatically pan a camera to observe and provide validation that that event is or isn't true.
0: Have you deployed the wrong-way driving detection anywhere else in the world?
1: We do have another European deployment where, again, we're developing this technology, and that's kind of the basis. That's where it's also being used. To be honest, that's a location where we get a lot more of examples of the sort of accidental wrong way driving, let's say. And it's actually, you know, really a challenging thing to develop against, because although it's very dangerous when it happens, fortunately, it doesn't happen, you know, as often as you might think. And so getting the data together to actually test and validate the system is challenging. And that's why it's kind of a trial and a longer term process to do that.
0: And that was Harriet King from Valorant. Now, Gamescom in Cologne in Germany is one of the largest gaming events in the world and a showcase for some hotly anticipated new titles. TechLife's Laura Kress was there and hurried back to Scotland to bring us all the news. Hi, Laura.
2: Hello.
0: And you're back from this Gamescom Festival. What is it?
2: That's right. A sort of gaming expo, an exhibition. It's, you know, any game under the sun, basically, you can see, and it's fantastic.
0: Massive. How loud was it?
2: Incredibly loud, Chris. It was so loud because there's huge crowds that are there to see all the latest games and these massive halls. There's 10 halls full of games. You know, if you're into that kind of thing, it's fantastic.
0: Well, let's start. I'm talking to Laura. We're going to talk about Lara.
2: Yes.
0: Lara Croft. There's a Legacy of Atlantis game out, which is a remake of the original Tomb Raider, which was released 30 years ago.
2: Yes.
0: Featuring a much more polygonal.
2: Yes, she was.
0: Lara Croft. What's changed for female protagonists? Because I suppose that was one of the things about the original Tomb Raider. You know, this was a female star of a game.
2: I'd say, Chris, in some ways we've come quite a long way. We've got plenty of strong female leads now. There's Aloy in Horizon Zero Dawn. There's Ellie in The Last of Us. Often not sexualized as well. You know, it's more about just them, their character, their personality. But there is still a little bit to go. You know, we have seen still some backlash when games decide to make a female lead, like in the latest God of War game. A minority, but nevertheless, still some people not pleased that a woman is taking the role of what was a male-led game. It was something I was quite interested in when I went to check out the Tomb Raider booth, actually. I went to speak to Jeff Adams, who's the experienced director at Crystal Dynamics, which is making this new remake. I wanted to know, really, why does he think people still want to play as Lara Croft 30 years on?
3: I think Lara is a great role model for anyone who feels like there's parts of their skills that they want to increase and get better at. But I think the reason why she is so iconic is because she can move through different periods of gaming and still retain her character, still become instantly and only recognizable as Lara Croft, but she can adapt to changing surrounds, changing tastes in gaming. She's just an icon for a reason.
0: Jeff Adams of Crystal Dynamics there. Well, let's stick with the theme of polishing original content,
2: yes,
0: if we like. And we'll go on to something called, I think it stands for Deep Learning Super Sampler.
2: Yes.
0: This is NVIDIA's DLSS5. You better say what it does. And then you got to see it in action. I'm very interested to know what you thought of it.
2: So it's this new graphics technology from NVIDIA, and they have been releasing things like this, and this is the latest version. And it's all to do with AI. It's a what they call like a real-time neural rendering AI model. And the idea behind

0: is it generates photorealistic lighting, shadows, graphics as part of a game, and that's in real time, which is incredibly expensive to do, they said, if you're not using AI. And as you said, I did get to see a bit of it in action. They showed me a bit of a demo with this game, NBA 2027, which launched with the graphics, and that's a basketball game. And you could see the difference they were showing me, you know, before and after of the basketballers. And it was pretty amazing to see the sort of change in the texture of the face, that the hairstyles, there was a lot more detail. So I did have to ask NVIDIA's Gabriella Leone, who's the director of content technology. I wanted to find out a little bit more. What is this actually doing?
1: So DLSS 5 is a smart model, and it's doing things like adding better contact shadows, better occlusion, better reflection, right? Better subsurface scattering. Light enters some surfaces, scatters around, comes out. All these things are very hard to do, you know, in real time.
2: Let's move on to a new installment of a reasonably long-running game.
0: Yes.
2: And a TV show. TV streaming show. Streaming show. I should get all the time, shouldn't I? This is The Witcher's new expansion, Songs of the Past. Tell me about it.
0: So I think there was a bit of a surprise when this was announced a little bit earlier on this year, because essentially this is an 11-year-old game. And the fact that they are still releasing content for this game, people weren't really expecting that. Because at some point, a sequel is going to happen. This is a game called The Witcher 3. And as you said, they've announced this Songs of the Past, a new expansion. I know some fans are kind of criticised, you know, it's not as close to the book lore of The Witcher, the original kind of book that all of this is based on. But, you know, when I met the actor, Doug Cockle, who plays the main lead in this series, which is a fantasy series, I should say, The Witcher is this kind of hunter man who goes and he does all these errands for this kind of medieval area that he lives in. And yet he plays a guy called Geralt. He's the main lead. But he really did say to me, he still has fans approach him even now and say how touched they are about his character.
3: Some people just love Geralt as a character. They love the anti-hero, tough guy who actually has a kind of soft heart. I had someone just last night DM me. They said something like, "Thank you, Doug. The Witcher saved my life at a time when, you know, I was in a really dark place, and, you know, your voice helped me connect the character in a very deep way." That kind of thing. I think Geralt means a lot of different things, but very important things to a lot of different people.
2: It's interesting hearing Doug Cockle speak because he does sound quite a bit like Henry Cavill, who, of course, made the role his own in the Netflix show. How long do you think the Witcher video game series will continue for?
0: Well, they have announced a Witcher 4, so for quite a long time yet. And I imagine then there'll be expansions for that as well when that comes out. And that will be probably quite a long game as well. Interestingly, to tie this all in, Chris, Witcher 4 is going to be played with a female lead.
2: Well, thanks very much for that snapshot of Gamescom and what to look forward to. Thanks very much, Laura.
0: Thank you.
2: Well, we're down to our last few bars of health here on Tech Life, but the game of hunting for news stories for future episodes continues. If there's anything you'd like to chuck into the loot box from the world of tech, or if you'd like to tell us your thoughts on today's show, please get in touch. Our email address is techlife@bbc.co.uk, or you can WhatsApp us on +44 330 1230 320. Please include your name and tell us where in the world you live. Today's Tech Life was produced by Tom Quinn and presented by me, Chris Vallance.

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3: Our chief international correspondent, Lise Doucette, is in Jerusalem.
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It's Thursday the 10th of September, and this is what the capital cities are in for weather-wise today. Brisbane, a shower of 2 and 22. Sydney will have grey skies overhead, and it'll be relatively cool at just 18 degrees. That's the same top that Canberra's expecting. However, it will be sunny in the nation's capital. Partly cloudy in Melbourne.

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1: My shoes had a most important feature, as they had been a witness with myself to the crimes of the occupation.
2: We knew what was happening over in South Africa. Morally, we just couldn't handle the South African goods. And I think because we wouldn't go away, the Irish government had to try and do something.
3: Because this pickup was coordinated by multiple organizations in the government, they were very cautious about transporting the pandas back to Taipei.
4: As we entered Johannesburg's airspace, the pilot announced, "We welcome Sarah Bartman back into a country of birth after 192 years."
0: Witness history at bbcworldservice.com/witnesshistory or wherever you get your BBC podcasts.
5: A reminder of our top stories on NewsHour. Leading researcher at the AI giant Anthropic says there's a greater than 10% chance that technology could wipe out humanity if left unchecked. Jeffrey Hinton, a Nobel Prize winning scientist and sometimes described as the godfather of AI, told us the public needs to understand the risks.
6: If you look at climate change, not much happened to limit CO2 production until the public understood, and then there was more action. It's still kind of pathetic that there hasn't been more action, but at least something happened once the public understood. Here, if the public understands the threats to employment, the threats of biological weapons, and the threat of AI itself taking over, I think the public will push politicians in the opposite direction to the way the big tech companies are pushing them.
5: One other headline. Germany's Chancellor Friedrich Merz has accused the far-right AfD of promoting policies amounting to ethnic cleansing. This is Sean Lay with NewsHour, live from the BBC in London. Wildfires are not just a threat to the land and people where they erupt. Wind can carry toxic haze thousands of kilometres away. It's happening right

0: we do not believe that other persons were at risk. However, obviously, in a public place like this, those actions cannot be tolerated as it potentially endanger innocent members of the community.
1: Police are now searching for a silver Lexus sedan, which they say was seen driving away from the scene of the crime. This, of course, comes after two other people have been shot dead in Sydney in the last week. The two other victims were innocent in what police say were cases of mistaken identity. And on Monday, Premier Chris Minns stood up with Police Commissioner Mal Lanyon and announced a raft of new legislation aimed at the underworld and organised crime here in Sydney. But last night, opposition leader Kelly Sloan posted a tweet on X where she said, another deadly shooting in Sydney, the third in a week, this time in front of a community centre. Do you still have things under control, Police Minister Catley? That was opposition leader Kelly Sloan posting that on her social media last night. We'll wait to see if we get any further details and update you as the morning goes on.
2: That's our reporter Julia Andre, and we'll certainly bring you police updates when we get them. Heading overseas now, Iran says it has attacked. Oh, my apologies.
3: You're listening to ABC News.
2: My apologies to this. I don't know where this noise is coming from, I have to admit. Sorry, we have sorted that out. We're in a new studio. Apologies for that. Let's go overseas. Iran says it has attacked 10 ships near the Strait of Hormuz after the US sank five Iranian oil tankers in the Persian Gulf yesterday. It is the biggest declared tit-for-tat attacks on shipping by both sides since the start of the six-month-old war. The escalation has also driven oil prices back up over $100 a barrel. In fact, I can tell you right now, Brent oil is trading at $101.34 a barrel. Earlier this morning, the US President Donald Trump was asked if the US is making any progress on a peace deal, and this is what he had to say.
4: We're not looking for it, to be honest with you, Jeff. Originally, I wanted to make a deal. We're so far down the line, they have very little country left right now, so we're not looking for it. Yes, a negotiation could possibly happen, but it's not something we're looking at. This war will end immediately after our election.
2: All right, let's get some more on this with CNN's Brian Todd, who's got a bit more detail for us.
5: There's a clear escalation in the region over the past few days with the U.S. directly going after these tankers. At least seven oil tankers now have been struck in the Persian Gulf and beyond since Tuesday evening local time. Today, Wednesday local time, two tankers in the Persian Gulf were struck by drones. One was off Dubai's coast. The other was in Iraqi waters. There is no claim of responsibility for those two strikes on Wednesday. But on Tuesday, the U.S. military struck five Iranian tankers, sinking one of them. This came after Iran fired ballistic missiles at a U.S. Navy warship. Now, in one video posted on X by CENTCOM, one of the Iranian tankers, the MT Risco, you see it there, that can be seen on fire and gradually sinking in the Gulf of Oman. CENTCOM says U.S. forces instructed the crews of all of the vessels they hit to abandon ship prior to the strikes. We also have video of the other Iranian tankers being hit on Tuesday. CENTCOM says four of those tankers were struck in the Gulf of Oman. One was near Karg Island in the Persian Gulf. The Iranian state media says the crews of at least two Iranian vessels hit were taken ashore in lifeboats. These U.S. strikes, as we mentioned, were in response to two Iranian attempts to attack a U.S. Navy ship over the past 2 days. That U.S. vessel evaded the Iranian missiles. CENTCOM says no American personnel were harmed, and the U.S. ship continued to patrol in the region. But clearly an escalation. This has been going on since the weekend. Several Iranian tankers have been hit, and they continue. The Iranians continue to try to target U.S. ships as well.
2: That's CNN's Brian Todd with those details. Now, prepare yourself for this one. There is a greater than 10% chance that AI could kill us all by the end of the decade. That's the stark warning from a manager at the artificial intelligence company Anthropic. Along with a colleague who's now resigned, they've said on social media that they're worried the technology could threaten humanity. Let's get some more on this with the BBC's technology reporter, Chris Vallance.
6: This is a pretty extraordinary exchange that took place on a social media platform, X. I should preface this by saying that we need to remember that human beings have been pretty good at

0: bringing themselves to threats to drive themselves out of existence without the help of artificial intelligence. But this was Evan Hubinger, the alignment science lead at Anthropic. Now, alignment science is essentially making sure that these AI models do what you expect them to do. And he was responding on X to a post by another researcher who US reports say had worked at OpenAI and Anthropic for a couple of years. And that researcher had posted, "The people building AI earnestly believe that it could kill us all by the end of the decade." And Evan, the Anthropic alignment science lead, says he agrees that was right. And he said, "We really do earnestly believe AI could kill all humans, exclamation point. I personally think it's a greater than 10% chance within the next decade." Now, we've had warnings before, but this is expressed in very blunt language.
1: As you say, we've had warnings before, a lot of warnings, actually, from within the AI community. Are the rest of us maybe a bit naive about the dangers this technology poses?
0: Well, I kind of think there are two things here we can say. Certainly when we look at the recent incidents where autonomous agents from these companies have gone on unasked for hacking sprees, that's generated a huge amount of alarm. Those were, in many cases, those were models that weren't widely available, that were, if you like, research models. So in a sense, people in these companies do have insight into the latest that the tech can do, and certainly some of the companies, particularly Anthropic, have withheld models because they're concerned about, you know, are we ready to deal with the risk that they might pose. But there's also, I think, you can say that if you're in AI and you're, you know, really good at it, you're also perhaps a true believer in its capabilities, and therefore it's easier for you to see the potential threats, perhaps, than somebody who might be a bit more sceptical about it. So I think there are two things there.
1: Is anyone listening here, and even if they are listening, maybe an authority, is there anything they can do about it? Because this is a global technology. You can't shut down one company because the clever people that are making this technology will simply go elsewhere where it is allowed.
0: Well, I think the last point is absolutely critical. I mean, there's a geopolitical dimension to this, isn't there? I mean, you know, weapons are terrible things, but if the other guy's got them, we want them too. And I think, you know, that was the logic of nuclear armament, and there's a sort of certain amount of that similar sort of geopolitics here. You know, AI brings lots of useful things, and reining it in, if the other side isn't going to do it, it's difficult for individual nations to do that without feeling they're putting themselves at risk. On the face of it, a multinational agreement is what's required, but, you know, there's a difficult logic to that.
2: That's the BBC's technology reporter, Chris Vallance. We're going to be speaking to AI experts here in Australia today about this. Are we really possibly a 10% chance from a decade away AI killing us all? What can we do? Is there any way that you can put a stop to the development of AI right across the world? Lots to discuss. That's all coming up here on News Radio. Thanks for your company. Here are the headlines this morning. The federal government set to unveil new laws targeting the booming illicit tobacco trade in Australia. Under the legislation, which will be introduced today in Parliament, authorities would be allowed to rely on evidence such as suspiciously cheap prices to show that a tobacco is illegal. Truck drivers across New South Wales are joining a national 24-hour strike following stalled negotiations with eight of the road industry's top companies. More than 5,000 transport workers walked off the job about 2 hours ago. The Transport Workers Union says it's the largest strike in the industry in decades. And the US has become the latest country to declare that it recorded its hottest ever summer this year. And yesterday, officials in Spain also confirmed their hottest summer since records began. Eastern Standard Time right now, it's 6:15. Central Time, it's 6:45. And if you're in WA, very early good morning to you. It is 4:15. Well, a surgical procedure that reshapes a person's ribs to make their waist smaller is now being offered in Australia. It gained popularity with influencers overseas. And experts here are warning that promotion of the cosmetic surgery on social media could fuel pressure to achieve extreme body shapes. But one of the first Australian surgeons accredited to do this procedure says patients are seeking the surgery for a variety of reasons. And just a warning, this story may be triggering for people who have or have had eating disorders. Shari Harms has the story this morning.
3: Adelaide influencer Matilda Baxter is no stranger to cosmetic surgery, regularly sharing details on social media.
4: Your stomach is plastic surgery.
5: When I got my breasts done and I documented it. When I got my lipo done and documented it.
3: Matilda Baxter's latest procedure was rib contouring, or rib remodelling, where a vibrating tool was used to weaken her lower ribs before a surgeon partially fractured them, then pushed them into a narrow shape.
5: I would always recommend people to research it, but personally, I'm just a go-getter, go-doer.
3: The content creator had the surgery done in Indonesia with the Bali-based company Snatched Waist, then featured in the company's testimonial-style advertising.
5: This was insane. Pain-wise, result-wise, like a day later, I'm looking like a snatch queen.
3: Companies based in Australia aren't allowed to advertise this way, but potential clients here are still seeing it. And that's something the Australian and New Zealand Academy for Eating Disorders Chief Executive Jade Gooding is concerned about.
6: There are really strict laws around how we advertise services in Australia. I'm a clinical psychologist, and so it's really, really clear about what is right and wrong in terms of testimonials. I think it's really important that we look at this content online and apply those really strict legislative applications.
3: Snatch Waist has an Australian program called Rib Remodelling and works with a logistics company called Solitaire Travel. In a statement, Solitaire Travel says Snatch Waist is an Indonesian entity and the content it posts and the advertising it runs is conducted under Indonesian law. It says Rib Remodelling's Australian activities are run separately and marketing complies with the Australian guidelines. In response to eating disorder concerns, Snatch Waist says its marketing makes clear that dieting does not reshape the waist.
7: It's actually, you have to be vetted for it. So I was interviewed before heading across.
3: That's Brisbane-based plastic surgeon Dr. Justin Perrin. He's one of the first doctors in Australia certified to perform the surgery, a qualification he's only recently received, and says there's much more nuance to the procedure and to the patients interested in it.
7: I think there's a huge amount of application for this procedure in things like scoliosis balancing, because we're correcting rib shape that helps with deformities to the chest wall. I think the first person I ever saw in Australia for a consult was actually a man in his 60s.
3: Dr. Perrin says he does not work for Snatch Waist, but the company does refer patients to him, which he says is a common practice in plastic surgery. He says he receives referrals through several online referral systems, and his recommendation for those considering it, seek trusted medical advice.
7: It's all about finding a reputable source of information. Usually social media isn't entirely it.
2: That's the plastic surgeon, Dr. Justin Perrin, ending that report by Shari Harms. And in about an hour's time from now, we're actually going to be speaking ourselves to Dr. Sarah Trobe from the National Eating Disorders Collaboration, talking to her about her concerns with, of course, this surgery now being offered in Australia. Now, Australia Post sends millions of parcels across the country every year, but some small businesses are worried that they're being unfairly treated by Australia Post as they're being hit with extra postage fees after their packages have been sent. Frustrated with these fees, one businesswoman launched an informal survey to see if other businesses were also impacted. And more than 170 came forward, with extra fees ranging from $100 to $30,000. One of those business owners is Emma Keeney, She says she paid thousands of dollars in underpaid fees. She's the owner and founder of Angus the Label, which sells women's and kids' clothing as well as handbags. And she joins us now. Emma, good morning.
8: Morning. How are you?
2: Look, I'm well. Thanks for being with us. Can you talk us through how you send your parcels and how you calculate how much to pay for their postage?
8: Of course. So I have a MyPost business account. I book my parcels online for shipping. So before I ship an item, I weigh the item. So each package is individually weighed and the dimensions are entered into the system.
2: Okay. And you've been getting fines from Australia Post saying that you've been underpaying your postage. How many of these fines are you getting, and how much is it costing you?
8: I've been getting hundreds of fines since I started my business, and initially I would dispute them, but now I don't have time. So it's costing me hundreds of dollars a month in underpaid postage fees.
2: Okay, you have disputed some along the way. When you do that, does it turn out that in some instances you were in the wrong, but in some instances Australia Post has overcharged you?
8: Yeah, generally the...

0: the fault is split. So there are some that I have under-declared the dimensions, but there are also many where they have incorrectly scanned them and unfairly charged me.
1: And have you got any idea how they're getting that wrong at their end?
0: Yeah, there's a couple of ways. So sometimes if your package is in a black satchel, which matches the colour of their conveyor belts, they will not be able to detect the edges of the parcel correctly and therefore the measurements will be incorrect. Sometimes they can also scan two parcels at a time and therefore think that the dimensions are bigger than they are.
1: Okay, and when you get to this point where Australia Post has admitted it was wrong, how do you go about getting a refund? What's the process?
0: So if you've already paid and you need to apply for a refund, you can go through an eligible for compensation claim whereby you have to follow some links online, enter some information and then receive a refund. However, I find that half of the time, by the time I do it, even if it's only one day later, the case has been marked as resolved and closed and I can't get that compensation without reopening the dispute.
1: Can you run us through the timeline of doing something like that and the, I guess, the frustration but disruption to your business as well?
0: It genuinely takes hours. Even to file disputes for, say, 50 underpaid postage fees will take you over an hour. By the time you provide the extra information that they're looking for, which is information that is already in their systems from when you initially lodged the parcel, it can take, honestly, hours. Mm. If they ask for more information, you could genuinely spend 3 or 4 hours disputing a few weeks' worth of charges.
1: And when you're disputing, are you locked out of the system because you're in a dispute?
0: So you don't get locked out of the system as long as your payments are up to date. So I think you get approximately 1 month to pay your underpaid postage fees. If you haven't paid them by then, you cannot send any more parcels. So you do need to keep paying them in order to keep your customers' packages going towards them.
1: And what sort of, I guess, conversations have you had with Australia Post about this?
0: Extremely frustrating conversations, and I've had many. They're often very patronising, honestly, where they call themselves packaging experts and say that we need to measure more carefully. Even when their own internal dimensions, if you ask for the proof of two separate scans, you'll see that their own scans differ in their dimensions by a couple of centimetres as well. So they also can't scan perfectly accurately.
1: What would you like to see change here? Because I know Australia Post says that its technology is highly accurate when it comes to scanning the size and weight of packages. What, obviously, there's a problem in terms of it's not working every time, and in many cases it's not working either at your end or their end. What would you like to see change?
0: They need to make this dispute process much more efficient and much easier to do. It makes sense as a business that they need to charge us for postage when we have underdeclared. That is fair. But not being able to dispute it or get transparent information about what our scans were at multiple stops along their journey is not fair. Not being able to dispute or receive our compensation is not fair. And they also need to start repaying us when we have measured incorrectly and therefore overpaid for our postage.
1: That's a good point you made. Has that ever been proven?
0: No, they say they don't have the capability to refund us when we've overpaid.
1: That is an interesting take on all of this. Well, look, I appreciate you, Emma, chatting to us this morning. And I know the ABC is obviously doing a story on this today. We've got our reporters on it. Hopefully you might see some sort of a change. So thank you for being with us.
0: I hope so. Thank you.
1: Thank you. That is the business owner there, Emma Kenny. She's the owner, founder of Angus The Label, which sells women's and kids' clothing as well as handbags. She has been battling with Australia Post and the postage fees that she's being charged there. I want to read, though, what we do have for you, which is a statement from Australia Post. Australia Post spokesperson has sent this to the ABC and I read it for you. Australia Post processes hundreds of millions of parcels each year, with the vast majority accurately assessed for size and weight using sophisticated automation technology. Our automatic size and weight scanning technology is highly accurate, checked daily and independently verified in line with the National Measurement Act. This ensures a consistent, fair approach for all customers and helps maintain efficiency and safety of our network. So that's the response we've had from Australia Post on this story. Now, if you are just getting up, I guess there's a chance this morning that you might be just brewing yourself a tea or maybe a coffee. Well, you might want to listen to this because a new study by Oxford University says that people who regularly have an extra hot cup of tea or coffee are at a greater risk of developing cancer in their esophagus. Now, Karen Papia is the lead researcher on this study and a nutritional epidemiologist at Oxford Population Health. She's explained her research to the BBC.
2: This is a study of nearly 1 million UK adults, and these are free-living adults who reported how they consume their beverages and were followed up over time to see what happens for their health risk. And really what's exciting about this study is that it adds to the evidence that drinking very hot and hot beverages could increase the risk of esophageal squamous cell carcinoma. We think one possible explanation could be the repeated heat damage to the lining of the esophagus. So really hot liquids could possibly injure the cells of the lining, which might make the tissue more vulnerable, and these processes could eventually lead to cancer.
3: And there's also a risk factor of drinking more than six drinks a day, and I can't see from the... Is that more than six hot drinks, or is it just more than six warm drinks at all?
2: That's right. We did see that even after we control for the drink temperature, the actual frequency, the number of beverages, so we saw that drinking six or more hot drinks a day compared to drinking less than six was associated with a 70% higher risk.
3: Right, which sounds scary, that 70%. But actually, you also make the point, because you're proper scientists and you're looking at this not to scare people, but to try to find out what's going on. You also make the point that actually these cancers are pretty rare, and the actual risk that anyone has that is being added to is small.
2: That's right. So people in the UK have about a 1% lifetime risk of being diagnosed with this type of cancer. And really taking things into perspective, the most important thing you can do to try to prevent cancer at all, and this cancer, is really to stop smoking and, if possible, also to cut down on alcohol.
3: But that 1% risk then increases to 1 point something. In other words, that 70% figure that sometimes is seized upon in headlines, etc., it doesn't really mean that the risk itself has increased very much.
2: Yes, and I suppose that people really are quite worried, because we do drink tea and coffee throughout the day, very popular in the UK. Just letting your cuppa cool down for a little bit would really be beneficial.
1: There you go. That's probably a very hot tip. That was Karen Papia from Oxford University there speaking to the BBC this morning. All right, very shortly, we'll get you a news update. Just before we do, quick weather check for you this morning. In Brisbane, a possible shower, top of 22 degrees today. Sydney, cloudy and a maximum of 18. Canberra, sunny, top of 18 for you as well. Melbourne, cloudy and a maximum of 15 degrees. Cloudy and 18 in Hobart, sunny and 19 degrees if you're in Adelaide. A mostly sunny Thursday if you're in Perth today, a top temperature of 23 degrees. And if you are in Darwin, sunny with a top of 34 today.
4: ABC News, good morning. I'm Noni Edwards. Constitutional law expert Anne Toomey says it's unconstitutional for federal governments to use Commonwealth money to pay for sporting club upgrades. This week, the Prime Minister's been forced to defend the government's invitation-only grants program from the last election, which the Centre for Public Integrity has found heavily favoured Labor seats and ones it wanted to win. Professor Toomey says she not only has a problem with what she sees as pork barrelling, but she also takes issue with the Commonwealth using money in this way.
5: The framers of the Constitution did not write the Constitution so that the Commonwealth Parliament could go around spending money on facilities at golf clubs or resurfacing football ovals. That is not a federal responsibility.
4: A man who witnessed a fatal shooting outside a community centre in Sydney's southwest last night has described the attack as shocking. Police say they first arrived to the centre's car park in Punchbowl just before 6 o'clock following reports of a shooting. Paramedics treated the man for several gunshot wounds, but he later died at the scene and is yet to be formally identified. Punchbowl resident Joshua Kine says he was on his way to the supermarket when he heard two or three loud gunshot sounds.
6: Just heard this pop. And I turned around and there was this black ute. And, you know, I thought it was all right until I heard another pop. And I saw these two guys just not too far from me. Like, they jumped for cover, went behind this car, and then the car drove off.
4: The Northern Territory's Director of Public Prosecutions has declined to say whether charges against federal Labor MP Luke Gosling will be dropped as the search continues for another agency to prosecute the matter. Oliver Chaseling reports.
7: The DPP says it's still considering alternative arrangements for the prosecution of member for Solomon Luke Gosling over allegations he assaulted the NT administrator. Mr Gosling is expected to next appear before court in 3 weeks on charges of assault and breach of bail, allegations Mr Gosling has denied. The NT DPP has previously said it should not have carriage over the matter to avoid a perceived conflict of interest, but last month Commonwealth prosecutors declined to take on the case. The DPP declined to elaborate on what alternative arrangements are being explored or whether a failure to find another prosecutor would mean the charges are dropped.
4: UK Prime Minister Andy Burnham's defended his government's decision to impose sanctions on Israeli settlements in the West Bank, saying Britain needs to stand for something. The Israeli government has reacted strongly to the sanctions, announcing the closure of a British consulate in Jerusalem. France and Canada are among a group of a dozen countries who have announced similar measures against settler extremism in the Palestinian enclave. Mr Burnham's told the British Parliament that his government must stand for justice.
8: We will always stand with the underdog and take what action we can to support them. That, Mr Speaker, is leadership on the world stage. Britain being true to what it's always been about. That is what the British people expect of us, and that is what this government will do.
4: President Donald Trump says he thinks the war with Iran will end immediately after the US midterm elections in November. He's suggesting Tehran is trying to influence the vote, but that it won't be able to hold out in the face of economic sanctions. Trump's war with Iran is into its seventh month with no end in sight. Meanwhile, Iran says it attacked 10 ships near the Strait of Hormuz after the US sank 5 Iranian oil tankers. The renewed fighting has sent the price of oil surging, with Brent crude breaching $100 a barrel for the first time since July. Social media influencers Andrew and Tristan Tate have lost their bid for release from a Miami jail as they contest extradition to Britain, where they are wanted on rape charges. A US judge has denied bail for the brothers following a hearing last month in Miami federal court. Andrew and Tristan Tate were arrested in Miami in July after Britain requested their extradition to face charges of rape, assault, and facilitating trafficking for sexual exploitation. They have denied any wrongdoing. To sport now, and England's domination of Pakistan in their Test cricket series has continued, with the hosts taking charge of day one of the third Test in Birmingham. Leading 2-0 in the series, England bowled Pakistan out for 133, with Josh Tung taking 4 wickets and Jofra Archer and Ollie Robinson both picking up 3. England's already 4 for 156 in its first innings, with Emilio Gay making 60 and Harry Brook, 52, not out. In tennis, American player Ben Shelton defeated second seed Carlos Alcaraz in 5 sets to advance to the semi-finals of the US Open. In a match lasting almost 4.5 hours on centre court, it was 8th-seeded Shelton who prevailed.
1: Thank you very much, Noni. Sarah Morris with you here this morning. It is Thursday, the 10th of September.
9: You're listening to ABC News Radio.
1: Good morning. Thanks for your company. Great to be with you this morning. Coming up, the federal government's going to unveil its new plan to tackle illegal cigarettes today. We're going to bring you the details. Also, amid a political push to drastically alter superannuation, the industry has launched an advertising blitz.
10: Think of it like your very own golden goose. If you look after it, it'll look after you.
1: That's a taste of one of them. And archaeologists have uncovered what could be the earliest evidence of human drug use. Yeah, it dates back as far as 25,000 years. Fascinating story. We're going to bring that to you in a couple of minutes from now. But before we get to any of those stories, let's talk finance for a moment. Fiona Clark from Vantage Point Asset Management is with us. Hello, Fiona.
11: Good morning, Sarah.
1: Okay, what's been happening on the international markets? They don't look too pretty from my screen.
11: No, they don't, but it is. My voice sounds excited because there's actually a lot going on, and right. Some of it's quite exciting. So excuse my positive voice when it's actually such bad news. The S&P 500 has closed down 37 points. That's 0.5%. The Nasdaq's closed down 0.6% or 168 points, and the Dow Jones has closed down more than 405 points or about 0.8%. So there is a lot going on. on. Firstly, we had more news from the US Treasury Department about its plans to buy long-term debt. Previously, Scott Beeson had said it was going to be at least double, and now we've heard it's actually more like triple, so $6 billion worth of long-term debt. Bond yields sold off as a result. The US 10-year currently up 5 basis points to 4.84, which is the highest since November 2023. So that's quite significant news and has had an impact on the share market. We've also seen the oil price continue to rise over

0: night, the WTI is up 3.9% or $3.60 to $96.62. But more importantly, Brent is over $100 a barrel at $101.66. So that, of course, has also weighed on markets in terms of the impact of inflation and all the rest of it and the sort of common trends that we've seen so far. There's also been quite a lot of stock market news overnight. So Apple has launched its new foldable iPhone, along with a number of updates to its other products. Very little market reaction, however. Its shares were closed down 0.3%. More significant response from Meta, whose shares closed up 6.6% after it sort of rolled out its AI assistant that can do all sorts of things for you, sell a car, book your travel, send emails, blah. So market liked that news. And Alphabet shares closed down 2.1% after announcing it's going to invest $15 billion plus in AI infrastructure in Finland over the next 2 years. So quite a lot going on in the US. Now, quickly turning to European markets, the Stoxx 600 closed down 1.4%. The UK market down 1.3%, Germany was down 1.7%, and the French market was down 1.9%. So big moves there in Europe. Commodity prices, I mentioned the gold price, the oil price briefly, up 3.8%. Gold was up slightly. The spot gold price up 1.1% or $44 to $4,399. And the iron ore price, rounding it all off, down 1.6% to $99.45 a ton.
1: Okay, so oil and gold really moving there overnight. What can we expect on the local front today?
0: Well, with all of that, none surprisingly, the futures are suggesting a very large fall, 92 points, which is over 1%. So it does look like our market is going to open very much in the red. In terms of things to look out for, there's not much locally today, although ahead tonight we have a European Central Bank meeting. The market is expected the ECB to raise rates. We've also got producer price index, which is the measure of price rises in the producer level out in the US. So there's a bit to look out for that. If that's surprisingly on the upside, that could increase expectations for rate rises. And then we have inflation numbers the night after. So quite a lot going on in the US in terms of inflation numbers.
1: Okay. And the Aussie dollar, how's it holding up through all of this?
0: Well, really interestingly, it's not doing much at all. Mm. It's up very tiny amount to 72.17 US cents. It's trading at 53.28 pence, 62.05 euro cents, 110.84 Japanese yen, and 4.84 Chinese yuan.
1: Okay, good stuff. You have a good day, Fiona. You're going to be busy by the sounds of that.
0: Absolutely. Thanks,
1: Sarah. Thanks. Bye. Fiona Clark from Vantage Point Asset Management. Now, the federal government is set to unveil new laws today targeting the booming illicit tobacco trade in Australia. Under this legislation, suspiciously cheap cigarettes and dodgy packets would be enough for authorities to swoop in on smoke shops. Let's get some more on this with our reporter Nicole Asher, who joins us from our Parliament House studios in Canberra. Hello, Nicole.
2: Good morning.
1: Okay, so seeing very cheap ciggies, that'll be enough for the cops to swoop. What else will these laws allow them to do?
2: That's right. So this new legislation, it's kind of aimed at targeting organised crime, but also the distributors and retailers of these illegal cigarettes, these vapes. It'll make it easier for authorities to seize profits and the assets of criminals associated with this. And a lot of this sector is driven by organised crime. We've seen that repeatedly around states. And it's been the basis of some of, you know, this very high profile firebombing crimes that we've been seeing around the country, but particularly, you know, in Melbourne and Sydney, we've been seeing a lot of that. So this is some of these parts of this law will be really targeting those organised crime elements. It'll strengthen these proceeds of crime laws and basically make it easier to prosecute criminals. At the moment, under current laws, a prosecution relies on proving that a person knew tobacco was illegally imported and then also that it was subject to a customs duty. These changes will remove that requirement, and basically, you know, an inspector or authority will be able to walk into a shop or a factory, wherever they're kind of looking at a warehouse and kind of say, oh, these are suspiciously cheap. A normal packet of cigarettes can't really be sold for under about $40 once it's got the duties attached to it. But illegal ones can go for, as you know, about $12 pretty regularly on the illegal market. So they'll be able to pinpoint that very, very easily. And they'll be able to also go, look, that packaging, that packet that cigarette is in, it's not the plain packaging that Australia is, you know, became famous for around the world in its crackdown. So that's one of the things that'll be, you know, a real indicator here. However, one of the tricky things coming up will be that

0: organised crime already starting to use fake plane packaging. So, you know, that'll be a bit of a snag, I think, in the path to making these laws actually work in the real world.
1: So they have to work out what counterfeit packaging is. So like when you're going after designer handbags that are fakes or counterfeit money, the cops will have to learn how to spot counterfeit Siggy packaging now.
0: And we've had some really interesting stories from the ABC in recent months. I think Danny Tran in Melbourne was behind one and basically identifying that, you know, some of these organised criminals and these organised crime groups, they're just buying packaging. You can get it customised, almost as easy as just buying it off Amazon, very, very cheap, and then they can just repackage it and it looks legitimate. I mean, still, you know, the price is a big indicator there. But, you know, I don't think, as anything in this space, it's not an easy path forward. And one of the issues around this this topic and this sector and trying to crack down on this legal trade has been the division around regulation between, you know, it covers every level of government, from councils who are often the, you know, they're the inspectors who are expected to go out to these shops and kind of look at them, state governments where they're, you know, the tobacco acts are often kind of like regulated through the state, and then you've got this federal level which is more about the import and excise. So it's a really complex interaction of the different levels of law that, you know, this will try to kind of overcome some of those problems.
1: Yeah, really complex web. I reckon a lot of people listening this morning will be like, are you kidding? Before, the police couldn't just see really cheap cigarettes and go, well, they're obviously dodgy. So I guess maybe this is a win for common sense, perhaps. I'm wondering what Julian Hills had to say about this. He's the Assistant Minister for Customs. This is his patch.
0: Yeah, he's been referred to as the tobacco czar, maybe more by himself than others. Quite sure. But he's basically kind of described this as modernising the Customs Act. So the Customs Act's one of those acts that it dates back to the Federation era. It's a 1901 Act. It has been updated many times in the intervening years. But he says that, you know, at the moment it's kind of designed to target low-level crims trying to, you know, defraud a bit of revenue, were his words. And he's advised now anyone to, you know, who's involved in this illegal trade to basically get a new job quickly, which I think is good advice, but we'll see how successful these laws are. I don't think organised criminals are often taking their job advice from assistant ministers in federal government. But he has pointed out that these Commonwealth laws, you know, they cover companies, meaning tobacconists, warehouses, distribution companies could be targeted, and that with this targeting of the proceeds of crime, that's what I think that they think will really hurt these criminal organisations, you know, at their most tender underbellies.
1: Yeah, indeed. Okay, that is all pretty fascinating. And I guess this does all differ quite to what the other parties have been suggesting we do to deal with illegal tobacco.
0: Yeah, look, there's been a lot of talk in recent weeks and, you know, for some time about what the best way to target this problem is. And the Coalition and One Nation as well in recent weeks have kind of been proposing that slashing the excise would solve this issue. The Coalition suggested a few other elements as well, legalising and taxing vapes and nicotine pouches, bolstering law enforcement. But the genesis of their idea is slashing the excise, basically to take the wind out of the of this sector. You know, if it's not as lucrative, you know, if more people are attracted to buy legal cigarettes because they're more affordable, you know, it takes the wind out of this illegal sector. So I think it's interesting that there's been some push to try to get the government to, you know, commit to whether or not they would, you know, consider slashing the excise. And there's been some dancing around avoiding kind of saying with, you know, specifically a yes or no there. So it looks like, you know, there has been some openness to at least considering it. But I think with these laws that are getting introduced to Parliament today, it shows that they're walking down quite a different pathway to, you know, the Coalition on One Nation in particular.
1: Yeah, it certainly seems that they're trying to differentiate the approach, definitely. All right, thank you very much, Nicole. Great to chat to you. Have a good day.
0: Thank you.
1: Thank you. Too. Bye. That's Nicole Asher there joining us from our Parliament House studios in Canberra this morning. Well, let's bring you the other headlines of the morning. Some of Labor's rank-and-file members are urging the Albanese government to follow the UK, Canada and France in placing a ban on imports from Israeli settlements in the West Bank. The federal government says it will not be taking that step, arguing a blanket ban would be hard to implement and could have unintended consequences. A manager at the artificial intelligence company Anthropic says there's a greater than 10% chance that AI could kill us all by the end of the decade. Along with a colleague who's now resigned, he has said on social media he's worried the technology could threaten humanity. And truck drivers across New South Wales are joining a national

0: 24-hour strike following stalled negotiations with eight of the road industry's top companies. More than 5,000 transport workers walked off the job at 4 o'clock this morning. Yes, we're going to be talking to the unions a little later this morning about this, what it is they want, but also the impact they think this strike might have on getting goods around the country. So lots to discuss there. Eastern Standard Time right now, it's 13 minutes to 7. Central Time, 17 past 6. If you're in WA, an early good morning to you, 13 minutes to 5. That does mean, though, it is time to talk sport. And we're joined by Dan Garb. Hello.
1: Good morning to you, Sarah. Just been watching a thrilling finish from the Opals, Australia's women's basketball team at the World Cup in Germany. They were leading Italy by 26 points and only won by 2 in the end.
0: Oh,
1: the
0: Italians
1: were storming home. And let me tell you, they had a shot on the buzzer as well that just rimmed out. Australia breathing a huge sigh of relief, but they are through to the quarterfinals now. They will take on Spain. They've lost a number of key players with injury during this game, so we'll see if they can recover for the next one. That's going to be a big watch.
0: But was that a do-or-die game?
1: Yeah, yeah, Australia lost this and they were out. 26 points up. I think they thought, all right, let's try and just cruise through the rest of this.
0: Took
1: no more injuries, please.
0: Yeah.
1: And the Italians took the opportunity and almost took it to overtime. That was an incredible finish. So they're through, beat Spain, and they'll probably have to play the USA, which is going to be pretty tough, of course, in the semi-finals. But Australia through to the quarterfinals of the Women's Basketball World Cup with an 82-80 win over Italy. In tennis, Coco Gauff is through to the US Open semi-finals. She had a win this morning over Mira Indriva. She fought back from a set down 6-2 to win 2-6, 7-6, 6-2. So Gauff is through, as is Yelena Rybakina, a win over Zheng of China. She lost the first set as well, 6-3, and fought back to win the next two, 6-1, 6-4. So the top four seeds in the women's draw all through to the semi-finals. Sabalenka, the first seed, we'll take on the third seed in Jessica Pegula in a semi, and it'll be Coco Gauff up against Rybakina in the other semi-final of the Women's US Open. Looking forward to those matches. To AFL action, and Fremantle and Geelong will this afternoon name their teams for tomorrow night's sudden death AFL semi-final at Perth Stadium. The Cats are coming off that hard-fought victory over Carlton. The Dockers looking to bounce back from last week's 32-point defeat against Hawthorn. Fremantle trying to avoid a straight sets exit from the AFL finals despite winning the minor premiership. Fremantle forward Isaiah Dudley says they are still full of confidence.
2: Total belief, and we've shown it all year that we can win games after bad losses, and we've got full belief that we can go in Friday and bring our best footy and respond back.
1: To the NRL finals, Sydney Roosters star Daly Cherry-Evans says he's not thinking about a fairy tale farewell from the NRL as his side gears up for their qualifying final on Sunday, a blockbuster against Penrith. Back in August, the 37-year-old announced he would join Hull in the English Super League in 2027 for one final year of professional football. His exit will bring the curtain down on one of the NRL's most storied careers, which includes a premiership with Manly in 2011. In his quest for a second, Cherry Evans says all of his focus is simply on the Panthers on Sunday.
3: Knowing that my last NRL games are ahead of me, I've not let my mind wander around what that looks like or what that feels like, but more controlling what is the opportunity right in front of us. So regardless of my situation, it's all around what do we need to do as a team to win this weekend.
1: The Melbourne Victory are through to Soccer's Australia Cup final after a 2-0 away win over rival Sydney FC last night. What was the first big blue Australia Cup clash? The Victory went ahead inside 2 minutes, courtesy of a cool finish from Keegan Jelasic. An own goal in the second half secured the Victory win. They'll now face either South Melbourne, that would be an enormous contest in Victoria, or Queensland Lions FC. Both are from the NPL, the standard below the A-League. So an opportunity for perhaps a team from outside the A-League to win the Australia Cup for the first time ever. The Victory are chasing their third Australia Cup crown, which would draw them level with Adelaide United. And the LA Rams have arrived in Melbourne this morning ahead of their historic clash at the MCG tomorrow. The Rams will take on the 49ers in the first ever regular season NFL game hosted in Australia. The 49ers have been in town all week. The Rams flying in 24 hours before kickoff. They are contrasting strategies, to say the least, to beat the time difference. It's pretty bizarre. It's been a big talking point. The 49ers have been able to capture the market.
0: Yep.
1: It's actually an LA Rams home game. Not that that counts for too much, of course, but they've decided to fly in a day before, which is really interesting. So we'll see how that influences the game tomorrow. But a amazing affair, of course, at the MCG. Just watching how that incredible stadium has been transformed into a NFL Coliseum is pretty cool to watch. And, yeah, people love the code enormously.

0: monthly in this country. And for this, for them, this is a once-in-a-lifetime experience.
1: Yeah, a great chance for the game to showcase itself to us. All right, thank you very much, Dan Garb, there with sport. And he's back with us in an hour's time here on ABC News Radio this morning. Okay, we have been talking a lot about superannuation lately, and amid this political push to drastically alter super, the industry has now launched an advertising blitz. This move comes as the federal government reveals the savings to age pensions costs the nation's super system. Sorry about this. The move comes as the federal government has revealed the quite high savings to the age pension costs that we have in this country thanks to the super system. Oliver Gordon has the story this morning.
2: Think of it like your very own golden goose. If you look after it, it'll look after you.
1: Ah, we appear to have lost that for you. Let me see if I can bring that back to you this morning. Here we go. This is Oliver Gordon with this report now.
2: Think of it like your very own golden goose. If you look after it, it'll look after you.
3: A young woman looks admiringly at a golden goose on her work desk before feeding it a blueberry.
4: This look after your super message is now back on screens, socials and billboards around the country.
3: Misha Schubert is chief executive of the Super Members Council, which has relaunched an ad campaign it first ran in March.
4: And it reminds Australians about the strong benefits of super in their life.
3: The ads show an imaginary golden goose aging alongside Australian workers and their families, accumulating value and turning more golden as the years go by. It comes amid a fierce debate over superannuation, initiated by Liberal Senator Andrew Bragg, urging home ownership be prioritised over retirement savings, and One Nation running hard on its pitch for Australians to be able to divert a quarter of their super contributions into their take-home pay for up to 3 years to help with living costs. Misha Schubert again.
4: What that would do is make Australians poorer. Our initial calculation of those figures shows that someone who did use a facility to withdraw 3% of their super for a three-year period would be $25,000 poorer by retirement. A couple would be $50,000 poorer.
3: Treasurer Jim Chalmers has been on the offensive too, releasing figures from Treasury's long-running Intergenerational Report, or IGR, showing Australia's comparatively low aged pension costs.
5: Consider what the IGR will tell us about the crucial role of super. Even with a doubling of people over the pension age in the IGR period, spending on pensions will fall from 2.3% of the economy to 1.8% of the economy. The share of Australians on a pension will fall from 66% to 52%, at the same time as their retirement incomes go up because of superannuation.
3: He's also hit out at the opposition for not criticising One Nation's proposal as enthusiastically as he has, even claiming they're looking to replicate it.
5: They would slash retirement incomes and smash the budget just to imitate One Nation.
3: The Coalition's superannuation policy is under review, and Shadow Treasurer Tim Wilson hasn't said if they'd back One Nation's super plan, but has suggested the minor party doesn't understand the economic consequences of what they've put forward. Independent economist Chris Richardson says the suggestion Australia's pension costs are lower because of superannuation warrants closer inspection.
6: We will give less by way of pensions to older Australians than you're seeing in equivalent nations around the world because of super. But that's a pretty costly way to achieve it. Most of the really big costs of super are for higher income earners who wouldn't have gotten a pension anyway. So the like-for-like comparison would include those super costs.
3: He'd like to see the tax breaks high income earners get for stowing away money in super redirected to the age pension.
6: A better Australia would be one in which we had a larger and more widely available pension paid for by fewer superannuation tax concessions.
1: That's the independent economist Chris Richardson ending Oliver Gordon's report. Now, some people might think that taking psychedelic drugs is a relatively new phenomenon in human history, but I can tell you it turns out it's not. Archaeologists have uncovered evidence that human beings were using drugs as far back as 25,000 years ago. Let's get some more on this with the ABC science and technology reporter Ellen Fidian. Ellen, hello.

0: Good morning, Sarah.
1: Okay, what exactly did archaeologists find and what drugs were being taken?
0: So they found these two different individuals on Sulawesi in Indonesia that had these very unusual jaws. They had these groove marks in them that apparently they sent to different experts around the world in dental archaeology, and none of them could figure out what they were. None of them knew what could possibly have made these marks. And so after a bit of theorizing and testing, what they think these people were doing was they were chewing on betel nut. So betel nut's actually a very, very commonly used psychoactive drug. It's one of the most common drugs in the world after nicotine, alcohol, and caffeine. But it's used really widely across Southeast Asia, the Pacific, through to India and Pakistan as like a stimulant. And what they think these people were doing was they were using betel nut, not an identical way to the way modern humans are using it, but possibly as a stimulant or possibly as a painkiller.
1: Ah, interesting. So maybe not for going off on a bit of a trip. This has had an actual purpose. Understood. All right. How significant is this discovery when we're talking about the history of human drug use?
0: It's a really interesting one. So previously, the oldest known example of human drug use is a 13,000-year-old beer drinking from Israel. We think it's likely that drug use goes much further than that, but it's really, really hard to identify this sort of stuff because things don't normally leave these sorts of traces behind. So this discovery, it's at least 3,000 years older than that. It could be as much as 12,000 years older than that, but we think probably people were using betel nut much, much earlier than that.
1: Okay, that's interesting. Beer and betel nut. Maybe that would be the equivalent of beer and peanuts in the old days. Look, it's great to chat to you, Ellen, as always. Thanks for being with us.
0: No worries. Thanks.
1: Ellen Fidian there, who's the ABC Science and Technology reporter. Okay, very shortly we're going to get you a news bulletin. Just before we do, let me give you a weather forecast for this morning. If you are in Brisbane, you are in for a possible shower this morning, a top temperature of 22 degrees, and right now it's 18. In Sydney, cloudy with a top of 18, it's 11 degrees at the moment. Canberra, sunny with a maximum of 18, but you've had a chilly start. It's still 0 degrees in the capital right now. Melbourne, partly cloudy, top of 15 for you, it's 9 as we go to air. Hobart, some cloud clearing throughout the day, a top of 18 degrees. Right now it is 9. If you're in Adelaide, a sunny Thursday ahead for you with a maximum temperature of 19 degrees and it is 6 right now. Perth, a sunny one, top of 23, it's 12 at the moment. Darwin, similar, sunny but warm, top of 34 for you and it is 23 degrees as I speak. Eastern Standard Time at 7 o'clock in the centre, 6:30 in WA, it's 5 a.m.

0: Friends of Palestine, which advocates for pro-Palestinian causes within the party, has written to Foreign Affairs Minister Penny Wong, urging the government to change its position. It argues Australia should keep pace with like-minded countries taking action, and Australia shouldn't be importing goods from settlements it recognises are illegal. Meanwhile, Benjamin Netanyahu has launched legal threats against one of Israel's leading newspapers after it published a report regarding warnings about Hamas's deadly October 7 attacks in 2023. Middle East correspondent Matthew Doran reports.
1: The newspaper Haaretz, which the Netanyahu government is no fan of at the best of times, published a report on Tuesday revealing the Prime Minister had received a phone call from the President of the United Arab Emirates, Mohammed bin Zayed, a week and a half before the brutal Hamas attacks. MBZ, as the Sheikh is known, reportedly told Mr Netanyahu an attack was imminent, but Haaretz says those warnings were not passed on to Israeli defence and intelligence officials. Mr Netanyahu has strenuously denied the reporting, saying no phone call happened and is threatening Haaretz with a libel suit. The newspaper says it stands by its reporting as a result of a months-long investigation.
0: The UK's right-wing populist party Reform is under police investigation after a documentary appeared to show party staffers soliciting foreign donations. Europe correspondent Elias Kluwer reports from London.
2: The UK's Metropolitan Police launched its investigation into donations received by Reform UK, a party which until recently was the clear leader in national polls. Under British laws, foreign nationals who are not registered to vote in the UK are banned from donating large sums to political parties. But in a documentary aired by the British broadcaster Channel 4, staffers for the anti-immigration Reform UK party appeared to welcome a contribution from a fictional American donor and were secretly filmed discussing loopholes. Reform UK has denied any wrongdoing.
0: US President Donald Trump is travelling to Texas in a bid to boost the fortunes of his Republican Party before November's midterm elections. America's editor John Lyons has more.
3: As he battles low opinion polls amid a war with Iran, which is proving very unpopular with Americans, President Trump is hoping that what he calls a midterm convention in Dallas will help to boost his and the Republican Party's fortunes. Several leading Republicans have said they will not be attending, saying that they're too busy campaigning. But some analysts believe that in some parts of the country, Mr. Trump is seen now as a political liability. Mr. Trump is expected to focus on his immigration crackdown, maintaining a tight border with Mexico, and promises of cost of living relief.
0: President Trump has said he thinks the war with Iran will end immediately after the US midterms. You're listening to ABC News. German Chancellor Friedrich Merz has accused the Alternative for Germany party of supporting Russia against Germany's interests and advocating anti-migration policies tantamount to ethnic cleansing. It was Mr. Merz's first comments in the German parliament since the AfD's large win in a state election in the country's east, winning more than double the vote of the Chancellor's CDU party. The AfD says Chancellor Merz is deliberately mischaracterising its position as a way of demonising the party and says its policies are legal. Back home, and there are renewed calls for information about two suspected murders near the New South Wales-Queensland border more than 20 years ago. Kath Adams reports.
4: 45-year-old Ian Stewart Hogg was reported missing in 2002. His red Celica was seen on Coral Street in Tweed Heads early on March 11, when witnesses reported hearing a firearm being discharged. Days later, two men were seen driving the Celica to the Queensland home of 67-year-old Frederick Hugh Rossen, where he was allegedly shot and killed. Police have released images of the men based on witness accounts and are urging anyone with information to come forward. There is a $1 million reward for information that leads to a conviction over the murders of Mr. Hogg and Mr. Rossen.
0: Truck drivers across the country are holding a national 24-hour strike following stalled negotiations with eight of the road industry's top companies. More than 5,000 transport workers walked off the job at 4 o'clock this morning, calling for a wage increase as well as job security and protections against AI. Transport Workers Union National Secretary Michael Caine says it's the largest strike the industry has seen in decades.
5: Transport workers are the lifeblood of the Australian economy. That was proved, if anyone needed it, during COVID. They've got an onerous task, the responsibility of making sure those vehicles are safe as they interact with all of us on our roads.
0: A Gold Coast charity is helping young people at risk of entering the juvenile justice system while building tiny homes. Danielle Mahe has the story.
6: Iswa Runner 10 Week.

0: program that gives troubled youth the opportunity to learn construction skills and create tiny homes for people in need. Founder Joseph Tapuni Fromont says participants earn a Certificate 1 in construction.
1: And wanted to kill two birds with one stone. One, be able to reduce youth crime, and two, be able to create another solution for the housing problem.
0: 14 tiny homes have been built since the program began in 2023. Mr.

0: As its annual showcase can be a launching pad for remote Indigenous musicians. The Central Australian event gives remote bands the chance to perform in front of a large audience, with 11 acts from across Australia taking the stage at the Alice Springs Telegraph Station on Sunday. The performers are also taking part in 4 days of workshops and rehearsals ahead of the concert. Program coordinator Zoe Curran says the opportunity can open doors for emerging artists.
1: I mean, it's huge. It's really interesting, actually. Some of the acts, bush bands might be the biggest stage that they've ever performed on. So that's why having bush bands business in the lead up is really crucial. You know, it really sort of helps settle their nerves and prepares them for the big day.
0: With the latest in sport, here's Daniel Garb.
2: Geelong has landed in Perth ahead of tomorrow night's do or die AFL semi-final against Fremantle at Perth Stadium. The Cats are looking to send the minor premiers, the Dockers, out of the finals in straight sets, but defender Lawson Humphreys is wary of the environment they're stepping into.
3: They'll be desperate. I know the fans are, you know, I was a supporter growing up, so I know how much it means, and they'll be desperate as well, so it's going to be really tough.
2: American Ben Shelton has triumphed in a 5-set thriller over reigning champion Carlos Alcaraz that has set a new US Open record as the latest finish ever to a match at Flushing Meadows, concluding at 3:34 a.m. local time. Shelton will now face Francis Tiafoe in the semis. The Melbourne Victory are through to Soccer's Australia Cup final after a 2-0 away win over rival Sydney FC. The LA Rams have arrived in Melbourne ahead of their historic NFL clash at the MCG tomorrow. The Rams will take on the San Francisco 49ers in the first ever regular season game hosted in Australia. The 49ers have been in town all week. The Rams flying in just over 24 hours before kickoff.
0: To finance now, the Australian share market's likely to suffer a drop of 92 points or more than 1% on the open amid weaker international stocks. The Dow Jones is 0.75% lower, the S&P 500 shed 0.5%, and the Nasdaq's fallen 0.6%. Brent crude's lifted almost 4% to $101 a barrel. Gold's 1% higher at $4,400 an ounce. And the Australian dollar's buying 72.1 US cents.
4: Thank you very much, Noni. Sarah Morris with you here this morning. It is Thursday, the 10th of September.
5: You're listening to ABC News Radio.
4: Good morning. Great to be starting the day with you. Coming up, the federal government's going to unveil its new plan to tackle illegal cigarettes today, so you'll hear what that involves. Also, engines off, thousands of truck drivers are striking around the country.
6: Transport workers are the lifeblood of the Australian economy. That was proved, if anyone needed it, during COVID. They've got an onerous task.
4: We're going to be joined live by the Transport Union to hear why it thinks this strike today is justified. And we're going to explore a trending new surgery that breaks a person's ribs to make their waist smaller. Yeah, we'll get an understanding of what that surgery is all about. People have some concerns with it, so we'll bring those to you as well. Now, in terms of weather in our capital cities, in Brisbane today, you can expect a possible shower, but in all the other capital cities, it's going to be a mostly fine Thursday for you. Well, we start in Canberra this morning. Parliamentarians are hoping fresh scrutiny over the government's invite-only grants program will be a turning point and lead to greater transparency about how Commonwealth grants are awarded. The Greens are also hoping to launch a Senate inquiry into the major and local community infrastructure program that saw a golf club in the Prime Minister's electorate given $6 million for upgrades, the only golf club in the country to secure funding under the scheme. Evelyn Manfield has the story from Parliament House for us this morning.
7: I don't have a card. I don't go to the club.
8: The Prime Minister's come out swinging with a tennis racket, not a golf club, to be clear.
7: I don't play golf, Mr. Speaker. I can talk about tennis all day.
8: Anthony Albanese defending the $6 million of taxpayer money awarded to the Marrickville Golf Club in his inner-city Sydney electorate, a club he's an honorary member of, an honour given to him more than a decade ago but never declared.
7: The fact is that in 2012, apparently, they said, you're an honorary member, I don't have a card, I never got anything, I don't use the facilities, I don't do anything whatsoever for it.
8: He's not the first and probably won't be the last politician to face questions like this. Rewind to 2020, when then Sports Minister Bridget McKenzie was under fire for administering a grant scheme that awarded $36,000 to a gun club that, as it turned out, she held an undisclosed membership of. At the time, Anthony Albanese had this to say.
9: Bridget McKenzie's position is simply

0: untenable. It stinks more than a bucket of prawn heads that you left out on a hot day.
1: The crossbench is demanding action. Green Senator Steph Hodgins-May is hoping to get the Senate's support for an inquiry.
2: So we are seeking to get a Senate inquiry established to really shine a spotlight on what has happened at a time when the public are losing trust in our democratic institutions. They deserve to know how taxpayer money was spent, who made those decisions on where that taxpayer money went to, and for what purpose.
1: A group of independents are calling for a parliamentary committee to oversee the administration of grants, as well as greater transparency.
3: I think that's what the community deserves and expects, and I think we shouldn't give them anything less than that.
1: Crossbenchers also want more access to federal grants for community projects of their own. Bradfield MP Nicolette Buller is frustrated a theatre in her electorate hasn't received the federal funding it wants.
3: We've got this fantastic community asset that is absolutely worthy of support from the federal government. But just because we're not in that seat that Labor wanted to furnish with funds during the 2025 election, my community missed out.
1: Constitutional law expert Anne Toomey not only has a problem with what she sees as pork barrelling, but she also takes issue with the Commonwealth using money in this way.
4: The framers of the Constitution did not write the Constitution so that the Commonwealth Parliament could go around spending money on facilities at golf clubs or resurfacing football ovals. That is not a federal responsibility.
1: If this kind of scheme was taken to court, she says it'd be unconstitutional, but she doesn't reckon that will happen anytime soon.
4: So we have election promises that are being made for the purposes of buying votes in an election, which involve the misuse of public money. It's not appropriate, nor is it constitutional, nor is it legally valid. This has been going on for an awfully long time. All sides of government do it and abuse the system, and none of them have an interest in actually stopping this conduct.
5: That's the constitutional law expert Anne Toomey, ending that story there by Evelyn Manfield. Okay, let me take you overseas. There are just 55 days until the US midterm elections, and today, for the first time ever, the Republican Party is holding a midterm convention in Dallas in Texas. Now, it's a political event that's usually only held in presidential years, but with his polling in the doldrums, Donald Trump has pushed for this convention, and to be fair, some Republicans say highlighting him is the best way to rally their base, but there are some other candidates who are skipping this event. They're concerned that Donald Trump is too unpopular in their part of the country. Well, joining us to discuss all of this is The Guardian's Washington Bureau Chief David Smith, who's actually at the convention, and my understanding is it has just kicked off. David, welcome to News Radio. Thanks for being with us.
6: Hi, great to be here. Thank you.
5: So it's just kicked off. What's actually happening at this convention?
6: Speeches are underway. I've already got Steve Scalise, the Republican leader in the House of Representatives, and really will be a series of speeches from prominent Republican politicians, also some ordinary members of the public saying why they support the party. And of course, the headline speakers tonight, we have the main address by Donald Trump himself. And then tomorrow, Trump reappears with closing remarks after a speech by Vice President J.D. Vance. Also today, we're expecting to hear from Attorney General Todd Blanche and Treasury Secretary Scott Bessent. And it's really, calculated to rally the Republican base, kind of galvanize voters who historically tend to be a bit less enthusiastic in a midterm election year when they're not actually voting for the president.
5: Okay, so we know, according to a New York Times tracker, that multiple polls are showing Donald Trump's approval rating has dropped significantly, down to 38%. This is obviously a move to try and attempt to reset the narrative, boost his approval there. Can you explain, though, for our Australian audience, why this is so important, why the midterms are so important, and what's at stake here for Donald Trump?
6: Yeah, I mean, they will decide control of Congress, made up of the House of Representatives and the Senate. Certainly opinion polls right now suggest Donald Trump's Republican Party is probably going to lose the House. And that would mean the Democrats can really impose a lot more checks and balances and curtail his power for the final 2 years of his presidency. You could probably expect committees to launch investigations into Donald Trump's finances and

0: those of his allies and hold him to account for a whole bunch of things he's done already, including the Iran war. And then, you know, the Senate is more evenly poised. Republicans should have a favorable map, but given the polls, no one is quite sure what's going to happen. So Donald Trump himself has said and may say again tonight that he thinks if Democrats win these midterm elections, they will try to impeach him for a third time. It's still, you know, pretty far-fetched that they could actually remove him from office. But in that sense, you know, the stakes are high in these elections.
1: Yeah, indeed, they are high. There are reports that some of the Republicans are actually skipping this convention to avoid being associated with Donald Trump. The president was asked about this on his way to the convention today, and this is what he had to say about that.
2: Everybody is coming to the convention. Everybody wants to come, but we only want, and the people that are coming, by the way, we're going to be sold out tonight, just so you understand. Who are you with?
3: ABC News, sir.
2: ABC Fake News. One of the worst. You are the worst of all, in my opinion. The reason that some people are not coming is because we don't have room for 500 politicians. We have room for the ones that have a close race, if they're slightly behind or slightly ahead or tied. But we don't have rooms for people that are 35 points up and don't need to be there. We said stay back and campaign. Every politician that we've wanted to be there is there.
1: Okay, just to clarify there, when he said that ABC was the worst fake news out there, he meant ABC America, not ABC here in Australia, not us. But just back to you there this morning, David, hearing that and hearing that some people are saying they're not going, but he says that all the important ones are going, is it possible to separate the broader Republican Party from Donald Trump? Are we seeing some sort of split emerging?
0: Certain cracks here and there. I mean, despite what Donald Trump said that you heard there, I can report from the convention arena here, there are still plenty of empty seats. I mean, the convention floor looks pretty full. But all around me just now, there were lots of seats not yet filled, and in the so-called nosebleeds even more so. Now, to be fair, of course, more people will trickle in as the day wears on, and by the time Trump speaks, we may have a full house. But right now, it's not quite the capacity event that he was selling there. And yes, we do know more than 100, maybe hundreds of Republicans in Congress are staying away from this event, and we heard some of their explanations last week. One said, you know, I've got to watch my son's high school football game and other important priorities. And at the same time, some Republican candidates in the midterm elections have been scrubbing Donald Trump off their websites, clearly feeling that his approval rating is so low, he has become more of a liability than an asset and could drag them down in these midterm elections. So, I mean, the people I've been speaking to here today, these are the real, they all still love Trump. They're fully on board. But we may see in the midterm campaign and then with the results, the party start to shift away from him. And of course, that's also a function of time as well. People are aware that he's entering the last lap. And, you know, another thing to watch at this convention is speech by J.D. Vance and maybe others making their pitch to be the heir apparent to be the presidential contender in 2028.
1: That's interesting. So there's probably a couple of different competing agendas at this convention. It'll be fascinating for you to watch and us to watch from back here. I really appreciate your time this morning. Thank you.
0: Thank you.
1: That's The Guardian Washington's bureau chief, David Smith. He's there at that Republican convention. They've never held one of these, a midterm convention before, but with Donald Trump's polling on the nose, this is what they've decided to do, try and win back some of those voters ahead of those midterms, which really are getting so close now, just 55 days. Now, a surgical procedure that reshapes a person's ribs to make their waist smaller is now something that's being offered in Australia. It gained popularity with influencers overseas. And one of the first Australian surgeons accredited to do this procedure says that patients are seeking the surgery for a variety of reasons. But experts are warning that promotion of this cosmetic surgery on social media could fuel pressure to achieve extreme body shapes. For more on this, I'm joined now by Dr. Sarah Trobe, who is the National Director of the National Eating Disorders Collaboration. Doctor, good morning.
4: Good morning.
1: Can you start by explaining to us what this procedure actually is? How do you reshape or break the ribs to end up with a smaller waist?

0: Yeah, so under a general anaesthetic, the surgeon would weaken and deliberately fracture the ribs to reset those lower ribs so they can be pushed inwards. And so then over the weeks or months following the surgery, the ribs actually reset at a different shape or size compared to the original body shape.
1: Do we have any idea how much you can sort of take off your waist by resetting your ribs?
0: Oh, it does depend on the person and their right. body shape, so that's not really reported how yeah. much so, yeah.
1: Okay, so I would say over the years, the decades, maybe centuries, people have wanted slimmer waists. That's not mm-hmm. something, I guess, that is new. But is this being amplified by social media? I'm wondering how we've got to the point where someone would be willing to fracture a bone to get a smaller waist.
0: I was thinking exactly the same question, Sarah, around how did we end up here? But as you said, the tiny waist is not a new phenomenon. You know, back in corsets, back in the 1800s, et cetera, the rib removal surgeries actually existed for a long time. But the speed and the reach and the normalisation of these types of surgeries is the problem. And social media has really taken those ideals. And it used to be quite a niche thing, but then it wraps it up in those sort of before and after content videos and using language like self-care. And it just gets it out there and delivers that message to millions and millions of people across the world at such a rapid rate. And so we're not even able to keep up with these new body ideals as they come out. So we've got obviously rib modelling now, but we've had so many over the last years of how people need to change their body.
1: Exactly, from what it's meant to be, what nature intended. Does this fall into this looks maxing trend that we're seeing all over the internet now where people are trying to maximise their beauty, I guess, or their bodies? And I heard the other day about people who smash their jaws with hammers yes. to try and have a yes. more square jawline. Is this part of that sort of trend?
0: It is. So you can see how that's flowed from Botox and fillers, you know, lip augmentation, the jawline contouring, the buccal fat removal, fat transfers, liposuction, and now we've got rib contouring or modelling.
1: And who are the people who are thinking or are getting this surgery? What sort of demographic are we talking about?
0: Yeah, look, it's a fairly new phenomenon, you know, a new surgery that's come on board. So we don't have wonderful data, but generally we're seeing that it's mostly women and also along with some trans and gender diverse people and mostly people under 45. When we look at online content, it's mostly females between the ages of 20 and 30. But the audience obviously seeing that content is much, much broader. And so whilst in Australia, there are actually laws around advertising these types of things, people can still see it in social media. And so a 14-year-old can see it and just take that message away that their healthy body is a problem and it needs to be corrected.
1: Yeah, I want to get into that in a moment. The social media yep. situation here is that if someone is advertising this, so to speak, in another country, someone here in Australia is still going to be able to see that social media feed, even if it didn't originate from Australia. And obviously I can see how this whole issue is causing people to be concerned. It's just become an option here in Australia. The surgery is now available. I know the surgeon, Dr. Justin Perrin, has said that the surgery is also being used for medical issues such as scoliosis and that trusted medical advice should be sought regarding this procedure. Here's a little of him speaking about this.
2: I think there's a huge amount of application for this procedure in things like scoliosis balancing, because we're correcting rib shape. That helps with deformities to the chest wall. I think the first person I ever saw in Australia for a consult was actually a man in his 60s.
1: Okay, so we should take on board a little bit of what he's saying, should we, that there could be other reasons other than just trying to get a snatched waist that you would have this surgery?
0: Well, you have to trust a medical practitioner if that's being the case. And I think one of the important considerations there is also psychological screening before we have these types of surgeries, just to make sure that there is an underlying psychological kind of issue that might be contributing to that, such as body dysmorphic disorder or severe body image concerns that might be underlying the decision but kind of overlaid by a health concern.
1: Right.
0: So it's unpicking and unpacking the health versus the mental health drivers behind the need for a surgery like this.
1: And can you explain to me then, when we're having trends like this and this surgery is available, what alarm bells does that ring for you in your position, I guess, as someone who is very concerned about eating disorders?
0: Yeah. Look, from our perspective, you know, addressing body dissatisfaction and body image concerns, it's a modifiable risk factor for eating disorders. So that means it's something that we can actually address to prevent the onset of an eating disorder.

0: There are other risk factors that we can't do, but what we're seeing are these really extreme body ideals that people are being bombarded with these messages through increased social media content. You know, these messages are everywhere that we need to change our body. So, but with these types of surgery, they're really increasingly unattainable body image, body ideals, like for people. And so what we need to be doing is educating people about what these messages are doing and really getting people to ask, you know, what would this surgery actually do? You know, why do you feel that your body needs to change, and really help people to challenge what they're seeing and how that's impacting on how they're feeling about their body? Because otherwise we could end up, you know, with far more eating disorders, and we're already seeing an increase in prevalence anyway.
1: So what exactly would you like to see happen now that we're alert to the fact that this surgery is available in Australia, we're alert to the fact that it is on social media? What do you think the next step should be?
0: So, look, there's a lot of work happening across a number of different eating disorder organisations to be educating the community about the harms of social media. We've got very strong data about that social media does worsen body image, it increases body dissatisfaction. So when we educate people about, you know, filters and things on social media, and also trying to reset your algorithm, and I know there's a lot happening in the media about how you can actually change what you're looking at on social media to reduce the amount of harmful content on there. So we're really trying to say to people, you can take control of what is in your feed and trying to get rid of some of that harmful content. The government is also looking at different legislation at the moment about how social media platforms can be safer for people, and how the social media providers such as Meta can actually make it easier for people to engage in more positive content. So there's a lot happening around that. The social media delay, of course, is another one where we're trying to get younger people off social media so that those young developing brains are not being exposed to these messages that your body is not good enough.
1: Yeah, it's a good point. Doctor, it's always great to chat to you. Thank you very much for being with us this morning. I appreciate it.
0: No worries. Thanks for the opportunity.
1: Pleasure. Bye. That's Dr. Sarah Trobe there, the National Director of the National Eating Disorders Collaboration. Now, I should also just point out that the Australian Society of Plastic Surgeons and the Australasian Society of Aesthetic Plastic Surgeons has said in a joint statement that the associations are aware of the emerging public interest in rib contouring surgery. They say it's important to clarify that specific procedures, including rib contouring, are not regulated by APRA or any other regulatory body. It's up to the individual hospitals to credential surgeons for these specific procedures. And just after that phone call there, or that interview we did with the doctor, if you need help or support for an eating disorder or body image issues, please do call the Butterfly National Helpline, which is 1-800-334-673. That's 1-800-334-673. Or you can visit www.butterfly.org.au, and you can chat online or email there too. Okay, quick check of the finance screen today. It's not looking good. Bad night's trade in the US. The NASDAQ down by 0.2%, the S&P 500 by nearly 0.5%, and the Dow Jones by almost, actually just over 0.75%. You won't be surprised then to hear that the SPY 200 futures here in Australia is down by 1% as well. So that points to our stock market opening a little lower today. Gold prices are up though. We should point that out, up by 1% this morning. So gold trading at $4,400 an ounce. The Aussie dollar is sitting at about 72.19 US cents. And oil is up again this morning as well. So we'll bring you the oil prices a little later after the news. In terms of weather, if you are in Brisbane, expect a possible shower. But in all the other capital cities today, you should be in for a mostly fine Thursday. Eastern Standard Time right now, it is 7.30. Central Time, it's 7 o'clock. If you're in WA, an early good morning to you, it is 5.30. And it's time now for us to get those news headlines. Noni Edwards is with us. Hello, Noni.
2: Hello there. Starting with federal government set to unveil new laws targeting the booming illicit tobacco trade in Australia. Under the legislation, which will be introduced to Parliament today, authorities would be allowed to rely on evidence such as suspiciously cheap prices to show tobacco was illegal. Current laws can see prosecutions fail because it must be proven an accused person knew the tobacco was illegally imported and subject to customs duty. New research shows AI may be increasing demand for some entry-level office workers, challenging fears the technology will wipe out graduate jobs. Online employment platform Seek analysed

0: millions of Australian job ads posted between 2016 and 2025. It found occupations where AI is more likely to help workers perform tasks have seen an increase in the share of entry-level vacancies since ChatGPT was released. They include marketing, accounting and human resources. But SEEK says occupations with greater exposure to AI automation, including software programming, as well as some sales and finance roles, showed signs of weaker early career hiring. An ABC Investigations story now. A manufacturer behind 20 sunscreens recalled after failing to meet their SPF claims in a scandal that made international headlines is being sued for misleading conduct. Ultraviolet is one of several sunscreen brands pulled from shelves last year over its fears that SPF was lower than advertised. The products were made by Wild Child Laboratories, which went into voluntary liquidation last month. And a story from the Gold Coast, where plans are afoot for Australia's first dual-shift school. Hillcrest College is seeking state government approval to open in Mudjuraba. The school would be the first in the country to run a morning and afternoon session, each spanning 4.5 hours, with students only needing to attend one session a day. Plans are to offer preschool, prep and years 1 to 8, and the public are encouraged to make their submissions on this before the 9th of October.
1: Hang on, so is that a half day of school for everyone? Is that what it's saying?
0: 4.5 hours, yeah, morning or afternoon.
1: And I wonder if you have to do 4 hours intensely or whether you still get little lunch, big lunch, all those things. The reason I went to school. All right, Noni, I'm going to look into that. Thank you for being with
0: us. Thanks, Sarah.
1: Thanks. That's Noni Edwards there reading the news for us.
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1: Good morning. It is Thursday, the 10th of September. Sarah Morris with you. Thank you very much for your company right across the country. This morning, we've had a grim warning. AI insiders say that the technology could kill us all within a decade. We're going to unpack that for you. Also, escalating fighting in the US has sent oil prices up again. Brent crude now up 3%, nearly 4%, at US $101 a barrel. Also, the driver's seat is not a dining chair. You're going to hear about the Queensland driver whose attempt to have breakfast on the go turned out to be rather costly.
3: Can you explain to me why you thought steering a motor vehicle on your P's with your knee while you buttered a bagel would be a great idea?
1: Yeah, that's some police footage that's been turned into audio there for us. A moment on a road in Queensland. You're going to hear a little bit more about that man and his bagel buttering and where that ended him. All right, thank you again for being with us. Let's start now with this warning that we got from the AI industry that there's a greater than 10% chance that AI could kill us all by the end of the decade. It's come from a manager at the artificial intelligence company Anthropic. Along with a colleague who's now resigned, they've said on social media that they're worried the technology could threaten humanity. Jacob Coxon used to work at Anthropic and says that AI companies are racing straight to self-improving superintelligence. So, the question this morning is, could AI really kill us all and could it do it within a decade? Well, I'm joined now by Professor Toby Walsh, the Chief Scientist at the University of New South Wales's Artificial Intelligence Institute. Professor, good morning to you. Have we got you there, Professor? I think we might have just lost the line to the professor. I'll tell you what, we'll call him back. That'll happen very, very shortly. In the meantime, let me just quickly take you to the Middle East. Israel's Prime Minister is threatening one of his country's leading newspapers with a libel suit after it published a report revealing he received a warning about a looming attack from Hamas a week and a half before the deadly October 7 attacks back in 2023. Now, Benjamin Netanyahu says that he's instructed his lawyers to file a defamation lawsuit against Haaretz, the newspaper, accusing it of timing the report to influence next month's election campaign. Now, the newspaper says it stands by its reporting. Our Middle East correspondent, Matthew Doran, has more on this one from Jerusalem for us.
4: The report, which was published on Tuesday, feeds into the national debate around the accountability for the October 7, 2023 attacks. Specifically, who knew what and when and what did they do with that information? With Hamas fighters, thousands of them pouring over the Gaza fence line, attacking Israel, killing around 1,200 people and taking 251 hostage in what's often regarded as Israel's darkest day. The newspaper Haaretz, which the Netanyahu government is no fan of at the

0: Best of Times is now suggesting that Prime Minister Benjamin Netanyahu had advance warning that his country should be on high alert. The intel came from Sheikh Mohammed bin Zayed, known as MBZ, the president of the United Arab Emirates. According to Haaretz, during a 45-minute phone conversation, he warned Mr. Netanyahu that Hamas's then leader, Yahya Sinwar, was planning a major attack on Israel. The paper goes on to say Mr. Netanyahu didn't tell Israeli security agencies. Mr. Netanyahu has denied the report, saying there was no phone call with the Emirati leader from the beginning of September through until October 7, saying it's a malicious fabrication, part of a smear campaign by former intelligence and defence chiefs ahead of the Israeli election. The UAE hasn't gone so far as to deny the report, simply saying it doesn't comment on media reporting or speculation about communication between leaders. Haaretz says it stands by its reporting, sourced as a result of a months-long investigation, even as the Prime Minister says he's called in the lawyers. The issue of accountability over the failures which led to the October 7 attacks is central to the upcoming Israeli election, scheduled for the 27th of October this year. A number of Benjamin Netanyahu's political rivals are pledging to establish a totally independent commission of inquiry investigating how that dark day was ever allowed to occur. That is something that Mr. Netanyahu has repeatedly rejected, insisting it's an example of the deep state trying to undermine him and his government. October 7, 2023 is a day which forever changed the face of Israel. It also continues to cast a long shadow over this entire region, with the war in Gaza continuing, more than 73,000 Palestinians killed, according to local health authorities, as Israel pursued Hamas for its conduct on that fateful day.
1: All right, that's our Middle East correspondent Matthew Doran in Jerusalem. Let's go back to this story about AI. A stark warning from a manager at the artificial intelligence company Anthropic is that there is a greater than 10% chance that AI could kill us all by the end of the decade. Could it really happen? Let's find out with Professor Toby Walsh, the chief scientist at the University of New South Wales' Artificial Intelligence Institute. Professor, good morning.
2: Good morning. I've got good and bad news for you.
1: Okay, well, start with the good, please.
2: I think it's a bit alarmist to consider that it's going to kill us all. I've actually looked at past extinctions and, you know, like the dinosaurs, and it's quite a high bar to kill us all. Those all took really severe climate change, and climate change is going to be a problem. It's probably not going to kill us all this time. But we should certainly be mindful that there's significant cyber and other risks that could cause significant harm, not kill us all, but cause significant harm. We're starting to see that happening.
1: Well, let's talk about what these two insiders, I guess we could call them, in the AI industry, were kind of pointing to. When they say it could kill us all, how did they mean it would kill us? I mean, do the robots suddenly come to life and start stabbing us, or how would they do it?
2: No, I mean, that is entirely fanciful. No, I mean, they're thinking about that the AI systems now have shown significant cyber capabilities, and our world depends upon computers these days. They run our hospitals, our airports, our economy. So we are very dependent, and if bad actors use these tools to commit cybercrime, they could cause significant damage.
1: Right, so they could do things like switch off life support machines in hospitals or cut electricity to those hospitals. Is it things like that that is the realm of possibilities?
2: It's that. And then there are some more fanciful ideas that the tools now are starting to be used to accelerate how we do science. And they could be used, for example, to try and engineer some new biopathogens and then somehow get those out into the world. But again, even there, you could imagine that happening and a certain number of people die. But the idea that they could somehow distribute them around the world and kill absolutely everyone, again, I think is a bit fanciful.
1: You know, when we've been talking recently about some of the AI companies trying to test the limits of their bots, and they found that they'd give the bots a pretty simple instruction, and then the bots would be so blinded in their way of solving it that they'd break the law or they'd break the safeguards that were in place. Could it be an example, let's just say AI is tasked to try and solve climate change. AI discovers that the best way to solve climate change is to get rid of humans because we're the ones causing the problem, it would say, and then it finds a way to kill us. Is that a way that this could get out of control even without bad actors?
2: Yes, this idea that in trying to solve an

0: is sounding a goal like that we would love to solve climate change. You know, the obvious solution is to get rid of the largest carbon emitters, that's humans. That's certainly something that a persistent computer could come up with the idea of, but then turning that into action is actually quite a hard bar.
1: Now, in this warning that we got, there was a lot of chat about superintelligence. Can you explain to us what superintelligence is within AI? Indeed.
0: Well, we're starting to approach the moment perhaps where computers are as intelligent as humans. That's artificial general intelligence, ADI. But why would we stop there? Why would we not take advantage of all of the things that computers are better at? They're faster than us. They can have more memory than us. To go beyond human intelligence to what is called artificial superintelligence, a machine that exceeds humans, even the smartest humans, perhaps by orders of magnitude.
1: The other aspersion, I guess, that these two were casting was that the big AI companies are ignoring or mishandling their response to this threat. As you say there, we're almost at superintelligence, if not already there. We've run through all the possible ways perhaps AI could have a crack at killing us. What more could these big companies be doing to try and prevent something like that happening?
0: Oh, there's a lot more, and we shouldn't also let them mark their own homework. They've been doing this with very little regulatory oversight. We don't let drug companies go and test their products on the public, but we somehow let these AI companies test their products on them. And they've been demonstrated significant incompetence. I mean, the recent Hugging Face incident where the computer was hacking into other people, stealing websites. If a human had been doing this, they could be prosecuted. So I don't know why we're giving them such an easy ride. And they've demonstrated that they haven't really put in adequate safeguards, even just to prevent the limited harms that we've already seen.
1: You mentioned their regulation. There is talk in the UK at the moment, actually, for a multinational treaty for regulated and safe development of superintelligence. It's not quite saying at this point, hey, we should halt and put a pause on all development till we get our heads around this, but it does want some regulation. What could that look like?
0: Well, I'm not too optimistic that we could get international regulation, getting everyone in the room, the Chinese, the United States, especially under the current president, to agree to anything is a tall order. But I could imagine, and you know, there is similar regulation being proposed in the US, that we could get national regulation, or we could even get it here in Australia. We've seen the government regulate social media. Why shouldn't they be regulating artificial intelligence?
1: Do you think if there was a big multinational push that Australia would get on board? As you say there, it's very difficult if some of the other countries aren't. And I guess some would be arguing that if we overregulate here, we miss some of the opportunities that come with AI as well.
0: That argument is always put forward, that if we regulate, we'll stifle innovation, that we'll miss the opportunity. I think actually the opposite. I've seen the public's attitude sour towards artificial intelligence, sadly, in the last couple of months. And I fear, and that's true now, starting to be true around the world, I fear that we won't get the benefits of artificial intelligence if the public in general doesn't feel that it's being done in their best interests. And so that regulation will actually enable, not stifle, innovation.
1: That's an interesting perspective. Professor, it's always good to talk to you about these things, and I'm particularly happy you've spoken to us this morning to reassure us we're not all going to be dead within 10 years and the AI bots are not coming to get us. So I appreciate it. Thank you.
0: Pleasure.
1: Thanks. Professor Toby Walsh there, the Chief Scientist at the University of New South Wales' Artificial Intelligence Institute. This is ABC News Radio. Here are the headlines this morning. The federal government is set to unveil new laws targeting the booming illicit tobacco trade. Under the legislation, which will be introduced into Parliament today, authorities would be allowed to rely on evidence such as suspiciously cheap prices to show that tobacco was illegal. Across the country, truck drivers are joining a national 24-hour strike following stalled negotiations with eight of the road industry's top companies. More than 5,000 transport workers walked off the job at 4 o'clock this morning. The Transport Workers Union says it's the largest strike the industry has seen in decades. And eating disorder experts are concerned a cosmetic surgery procedure that reshapes and partially breaks the ribs is now being offered in Australia. It's an operation to make a person's waist smaller. Eastern Standard Time right now, it is 7:45 Central Time, 7:15 if you're in WA, it's 5:45. That means it's sport time. Hello, Daniel Garb.
2: Hello to you, Sarah. Plenty to get through. We'll look ahead to the AFL semi-finals. Geelong defender Lawson Humphrey says his team is ready.

0: Ready for a switched on Fremantle when they clash in a do-or-die semi at Perth Stadium tomorrow night. So the Cats have landed in WA. They ended Carlton's season last weekend and they're confident they can do the same to the Dockers. Fremantle, of course, trying to avoid a straight sets exit after winning the minor premiership. Humphries is a WA product, though, and he knows Fremantle will be fired up after that loss to Hawthorn last week.
1: They'll be desperate. I know the fans, I was a supporter growing up, so I know how much it means. And they'll be desperate as well. So, it's going to be really tough and they're going to put their best foot forward and they'll put everything into it as you always do in finals.
0: Australia's women's basketball team have won through to the quarterfinals of the World Cup after surviving a late scare against Italy. Australia won 82-80 in Germany. That's despite leading by 26 points at one stage, with a late shot from the Italians narrowly missing that would have taken the game to overtime. Izzy Borlase dominated for Australia with 30 points, the second most ever by an Australian in World Cup history. The Opals are battling an injury crisis as well. Alana Smith was ruled out for the rest of the tournament before tip-off, while Izzy Magbogor and Jade Melbourne were taken out of the game early. They are now in doubt for the quarterfinal clash with Spain tomorrow morning. If Australia wins that, they are likely to meet the USA in the semis. Coco Gauff has fought back from a set down to win through to the US Open semifinals over Mira Andreeva. Fourth-seeded Gauff lost the first set 6-2 before winning the second in a tiebreak and then closed it out 6-2 in the third set as she enjoyed some raucous home crowd support. She'll now face second seed Yelena Rybakina, who also fought back from a set down to defeat Qingwen Zheng of China. With Aryna Sabalenka and Jessica Pegula meeting in the other semi, it means the top four seeds make up the final four of the women's draw. And American Ben Shelton triumphed in a five-set thriller over reigning champion Carlos Alcaraz that set a new US Open record as the latest finish ever to a match at the New York Grand Slam. The match finished at 3:34 a.m. local time as Shelton advanced to the semis with the five-set win. He'll now face fellow American Francis Tiafoe, with both looking to make their first Grand Slam final. Alcaraz's exit means it will be just the second time in 3 years that a men's Grand Slam winner won't be him or Jannik Sinner. Liverpool have won their first Champions League game under new manager Andoni Iraola with a 2-1 victory at home over Atletico Madrid. Liverpool went behind at Anfield but responded with goals from Dominic Szoboszlai and Alexis McAllister. Arsenal had a 1-0 win away to Italian side Napoli. Barcelona beat Feyenoord 5-1, while back-to-back reigning champions Paris Saint-Germain defeated Slovan Bratislava 6-1, with Ferran Torres scoring a hat-trick. The Melbourne Victory are through to Soccer's Australia Cup final after a 2-0 away win over rival Sydney FC last night. It was the first ever Big Blue Australia Cup clash and the Victory went ahead inside 2 minutes, courtesy of a cool finish from Keegan Jelacic. An own goal in the second half secured the victory, the win. They'll now face either South Melbourne or Queensland Lions FC in the final, both from the NPL. The South Melbourne-Melbourne Victory final would be a huge affair. The Victory are chasing their third Australia Cup crown, which would draw them level with Adelaide United. And the LA Rams have arrived in Melbourne this morning ahead of an historic NFL clash against the San Francisco 49ers at the MCG. Rosie Barnett has more from Melbourne Airport.
2: The LA Rams have just touched down, no, that's not a pun, in the last couple of moments here in Melbourne for tomorrow's historic game at the MCG. This is the first time ever that a regular season NFL match has been held on Australian soil, so a huge deal for American football fans here today. Unfortunately, those fans won't be seeing the Rams coming through here at the arrivals gate because they have landed and they are being bussed straight from the plane. They are really running the gauntlet, arriving just 24 hours before that match tomorrow.
0: Looking forward to that at the MCG tomorrow. It's going to be a huge occasion. We'll keep you updated, of course, with all of the build-up to it tomorrow morning. How about the Alcaraz-Shelton match at the US Open finishing at 3:34 a.m. local time?
3: Wild. And also, do you know, yesterday I nearly said to you when you were telling me that these two are about to play, I nearly said, oh, I guess Alcaraz will win that one. And then I didn't. And now I'm quite grateful I didn't.
0: Yeah.
3: It shocked me, but maybe
0: it's always going to be
3: shocked.
0: Tough for him. Yeah. He's coming back from that injury. Yeah. So he missed a couple of grand slams. So I think a lot of people thought he may struggle as the tournament goes on. And then you play a five set game like that into the early hours of the morning. And yeah, Shelton got the better of him. So for the first time in 3 years, we'll have a winner of a men's grand slam that isn't Alcaraz or Sinner.
3: Yep.
0: Which is obviously very unique. The people have been debating the duration of tennis matches.
3: Yeah, yeah.
0: Men's tennis matches in particular that are five sets. Are they too long?
3: And too grueling or too long for people to watch?
0: I'm not sure about grueling because they've done it forever and that's part of it. It's whether it's too long, whether the world is changing.
3: Right.
0: attention spans are changing, sports entertainment is changing.
3: Yeah.
0: It needs to be packaged.

0: nicely. Of course, the end of that game is, if you're there, is amazing. But 3:34 a.m. is a ridiculous finish. A game, you know, sporting events that go 4 or 5 hours. I'm not saying it should happen, but there's a lot of debate going around. Does tennis need to modify something to ensure that matches don't consistently go 4 to 5 hours? Does that fit in the current framework of sports entertainment?
1: Is this a little bit like test match cricket, the debate there? You know, the 5-dayer versus the 1-dayer?
0: I think with test match cricket, you know what you're going to get. That's always been that way. That's fine. You could say that about tennis as well, but you can alter things with tennis matches in a way to potentially cut it down. I'm not sure how. Maybe it's a
1: super tie break. Would you go back to 3 sets or something for the
0: men? Yeah, maybe not 3, but maybe. I don't know how you would do it. But it's generating a lot of debate at the moment, especially with the influence of paddle and pickle, which are booming, obviously, and are modified forms of tennis. And people are enjoying that because it's shorter. And, you know, you can have long rallies but shorter matches.
1: When you say it's booming for people like you and me to go play, not booming necessarily in terms of TV or broadcast, is it? Or is it? Have I got that wrong?
0: Fast forward 20 years and there is a thought process that that's going to become a sport that is enjoyable to watch on TV, and it's going to become so popular that could it threaten tennis in that space? These are debates going around at the moment. I've seen a lot of them amongst very well-credentialed sports personalities who are saying that tennis needs to do something. These matches go for way too long. So, yeah,
1: just
0: interesting one. I'm not saying it's definitely the case. I'm a purist, of course. But you see these situations finishing at 3:34 a.m. and you're like, is that how it should be? Maybe it is. Maybe there's a charm in that we just need to keep.
1: And the purists stay up for it too. I don't know. All right, Dan, you've given us some food for thought. Thank you. Dan Garb with Sport. He's back in an hour's time. Now, a manufacturer behind 20 sunscreens recalled after failing to meet their SPF claims is now being sued for misleading conduct. The skincare brand Ultraviolet is seeking millions of dollars from Wild Child Laboratories after the recall of one of its signature sunscreens last year. But the status of the litigation is uncertain after Wild Child went into voluntary liquidation last month. Charmaine Allison has the details on this one.
2: Yes, the sunscreen industry was rocked last year following a spate of product recalls after an ABC investigation and testing by consumer group Choice. But now Wild Child Laboratories, the manufacturer behind 20 sunscreens that were recalled because they did not meet their SPF claims, is being sued in the federal court. Now, we understand that a high-profile brand, Ultraviolet, is claiming millions of dollars from Wild Child over the recalls. This is after one of its signature SPF 50-plus brands was recalled when testing showed that it had an SPF rating of just 4. Now, Ultraviolet is one of two brands that is suing Wild Child in the federal court, but the status of the litigation is uncertain after Wild Child went into voluntary liquidation in August this year, with creditors claiming debts totaling $20 million. Now, we understand that since then, Wild Child has sold its assets to a new company, which shares the same director and CEO of Wild Child. Now, this new company, Heliora, is continuing Wild Child's sunscreen manufacturing business, but in a statement, Heliora said that it denies any suggestions that it was established to avoid Wild Child's debts. And in documents filed to the federal court before Wild Child went into liquidation, the manufacturer said that it intends to defend claims in the federal court, and it said that sunscreen brands are responsible for ensuring their products meet regulatory obligations.
1: That's Charmaine Allison reporting. I reckon there's a lot of people out there who think they're pretty good at multitasking. But I think it's also fair to say that operating a motor vehicle requires your full attention with your hands on the steering wheel and certainly not buttering a bagel while you're steering that vehicle with your knees. Look, that is something that police in southern Queensland allege happened on a busy road. Our reporter Aisling Brennan in Toowoomba has this story for us this morning.
3: Sir, how are you? Are you a peepo driver? Okay.
4: Police say one Toowoomba driver's attempt at a well-rounded breakfast has left him with a rather large hole in his wallet.
3: Can you explain to me why, in four lanes of traffic that's quite busy at this time of day, that you thought steering a motor vehicle on your P's with your knee while you buttered a bagel would be a great idea?
4: In body-worn footage shared with the media, the man told police he was hungry.
3: I just I can't understand how you thought that would be a great

0: Great idea. In all that traffic...
1: The police officer told the man he was also driving an unregistered vehicle.
0: So you're going to get a ticket for expired registration and you're going to get a ticket for drive without due care and attention.
1: The driver has been fined $1,104 and 3 demerit points.
2: I would say in my 34 years of policing, it's one of the most oddest things I've ever seen.
1: Acting Superintendent Kelly Hanlon says drivers need to stay focused on the driving task, regardless of how busy or distracted or hungry they might be.
2: We see many, many accidents that are due to inattention and distraction, such as mobile phones or, you know, being distracted by something else in the vehicle, like food. The reason it's so important to pay attention is anything can happen at any moment, and you put your life and the lives of other people at risk. If you can't grab that steering wheel straight away, like you hit a bump in the road, somebody darts out in front of you, your reaction time is far slower when you don't have two hands on the wheel.
1: She hopes that one driver's expensive lesson will be a wake-up call other drivers need.
2: He was remorseful and said he felt quite silly about the whole thing, but he was very hungry at the time. But I really doubt he'll do that again. It was a very expensive bagel.
3: That it was. Aisling Brennan, our reporter in Toowoomba, with that cautionary tale. A quick check of the finance screen for you this morning. It was a bad night's trading in the US, and here in Australia, the SPY 200 futures is down by about 1%. That points towards our stock market opening quite a bit lower this morning. The Aussie dollar is sitting at 72 US cents. I can tell you, though, that oil has shot up. Brent crude up 3.7, trading today at 101 US dollars a barrel. And gold's up too, up 1%. It's trading at 4,399 US dollars an ounce. Taking a look at the weather for you today, in Brisbane, a shower and a top of 22 degrees. Sydney, cloudy and 18. Canberra, sunny and 18. Cloudy and 15 degrees for Melbourne today. Cloudy and a top of 18 if you're in Hobart. Adelaide, a sunny Thursday for you with a top of 19 degrees. Mostly sunny in Perth today and a maximum of 23. And if you're in Darwin, sunny and a top of 34 degrees today.

0: Boxing coach Lewis Meehan was treated for several gunshot wounds, but he died at the scene. Officers say a silver sedan was seen driving away from the location. Acting Superintendent Dean Johnston says police haven't confirmed if it's linked to organised crime.
1: This is a callous act. The implications of this act could have easily endangered other members of the community. We're taking this matter very seriously. We have detectives from the Kempsey Command, the Bankstown Command, the Auburn Command and the State Crime Homicide Squad on the ground investigating this matter.
0: Internationally, US President Donald Trump's preparing a publicity blitz to try and improve the fortunes of the Republican Party in the lead-up to November's midterm elections. America's editor John Lyons has more.
2: In what he's called a midterm convention, President Trump is preparing to emphasise his administration's tough immigration crackdown, stopping most illegal crossings from Mexico, and promises of cost of living relief. The two-day convention in Dallas, Texas, comes as Republicans face the possibility of losing the House of Representatives and possibly the Senate at the midterm elections. The Iran war has proved unpopular among Americans, particularly because it's led to a significant increase in the price of petrol. John Lyons, ABC News, Dallas.
0: Police in the UK have announced a criminal investigation into the right-wing populist Reform Party after a media report appeared to show party staffers soliciting foreign donations. Here's the BBC's Jack Fenwick.
3: In the undercover filming carried out by a group called Verbatim, two Reform officials appeared to suggest a way around electoral law by getting a potential American donor to give £500,000 to Reform through his British son. The money never exchanged hands, but today the Metropolitan Police said there were potential offences that required investigation. The force was already looking at four donations given to Reform in the run-up to the 2024 general election. That investigation will now be widened to include these claims.
0: And in sport, Liverpool's won its first Champions League game under new manager Andoni Iraola with a 2-1 victory at home to Atletico Madrid. Liverpool went behind at Anfield but responded with goals from Dominic Szoboszlai and Alexis McAllister. You're up to date with ABC News.
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4: Hello, thanks for your company right around the country. It's Thursday the 10th of September. Sarah Morris with you here. Coming up, the federal government's going to unveil its new plan to tackle illegal cigarettes today. So we're going to hear what that will involve. Also, engines off. Thousands of truck drivers are striking around the country.
6: Transport workers are the lifeblood of the Australian economy. That was proved, if anyone needed it, during COVID.
4: We're going to be speaking live to the Transport Workers Union about why they're striking and just how much disruption it will cause. Also, a little later this hour, we're going to talk about the property downturn, but from the perspective of which end of the market is being hit hardest by this, is it the investors? Is it the first homeowners? Is it the expensive luxury houses? Which ones? So we'll take a look at all of that for you. That's all coming up here on ABC News Radio. In terms of weather, a possible shower in Brisbane today, but it'll be mostly fine in all the other capital cities. Well, we head straight to Canberra because the federal government is set to unveil new laws targeting the booming illicit tobacco trade in Australia today. Now, under this legislation, suspiciously cheap cigarettes and dodgy packaging would be enough for authorities to prosecute smoke shops. The laws are meant to make it easier for police to go after those involved in the illegal trade. We've been speaking to our political reporter, Nicole Asher, this morning to get her take on exactly what is inside this legislation.
7: So this new legislation, it's kind of aimed at targeting organised crime, but also the distributors and retailers of these illegal cigarettes, these vapes. It'll make it easier for authorities to seize profits and the assets of criminals associated with this. And a lot of this sector is driven by organised crime. We've seen that repeatedly around states. And it's been the basis of some of, you know, this very high profile firebombing crimes that we've been seeing around the country, but particularly, you know, in Melbourne and Sydney, we've been seeing a lot of that. So this is some of these parts of this law will be really targeting those organised crime elements. It'll strengthen these proceeds of crime laws and basically make it easier to prosecute criminals. At the moment, under current laws, a prosecution relies on proving that a person knew tobacco was illegally imported and then also that it was subject to a customs duty. These changes will remove that requirement, and basically, you know, an inspector or authority will be able to walk into a shop or a factory, wherever they're kind of looking at a warehouse and kind of say, oh, these are suspiciously cheap, a normal packet of cigarettes.

products can't really be sold for under about $40 once it's got the duties attached to it. But illegal ones can go for as, you know, about $12 pretty regularly on the illegal market. So they'll be able to pinpoint that very, very easily. And they'll be able to also go, look, that packaging, that packet that that cigarette is in, it's not the plain packaging that Australia is, you know, became famous for around the world in its crackdown. So that's one of the things that'll be, you know,

0: got counterfeit Siggy packaging now.
1: And we've had some really interesting stories from the ABC in recent months. I think Danny Tran in Melbourne was behind one, and basically identifying that, you know, some of these organised criminals and these organised crime groups, they're just buying packaging. You can get it customised, almost as easy as just buying it off Amazon, very, very cheap, and then they can just repackage it, and it looks legitimate. I mean, still, you know, the price is a big indicator there. But, you know, I don't think, as anything in this space, it's not an easy path forward. And one of the issues around this this topic and this sector and trying to crack down on this legal trade has been the division around regulation between, you know, it covers every level of government, from councils who are often the, you know, they're the inspectors who are expected to go out to these shops and kind of look at them, state governments where they're, you know, the tobacco acts are often kind of like regulated through the state, and then you've got this federal level which is more about the import and excise. So it's a really complex interaction of the different levels of law that, you know, this will try to kind of overcome some of those problems.
0: Yeah, really complex web. I reckon a lot of people listening this morning will be like, are you kidding? Before, the police couldn't just see really cheap cigarettes and go, well, they're obviously dodgy. So I guess maybe this is a win for common sense, perhaps. I'm wondering what Julian Hills had to say about this. He's the Assistant Minister for Customs. This is his patch.
1: Yeah, he's been referred to as the tobacco czar, maybe more by himself than others. Quite sure. But he's basically kind of described this as modernising the Customs Act. So the Customs Act's one of those acts that it dates back to the Federation era. It's a 1901 Act. It has been updated many times in the intervening years. But he says that, you know, at the moment it's kind of designed to target low-level crims trying to, you know, defraud a bit of revenue, were his words. And he's advised now anyone to, you know, who's involved in this illegal trade to basically get a new job quickly, which I think is good advice, but we'll see how successful these laws are. I don't think organised criminals are often taking their job advice from assistant ministers in federal government. But he has pointed out that these Commonwealth laws, you know, they cover companies, meaning tobacconists, warehouses, distribution companies could be targeted, and that with this targeting of the proceeds of crime, that's what I think that they think will really hurt these criminal organisations, you know, at their most tender underbellies.
0: Yeah, indeed. Okay, that is all pretty fascinating. And I guess this does all differ quite to what the other parties have been suggesting we do to deal with illegal tobacco.
1: Yeah, look, there's been a lot of talk in recent weeks and, you know, for some time about what the best way to target this problem is. And the Coalition and One Nation as well in recent weeks have kind of been proposing that slashing the excise would solve this issue. The Coalition suggested a few other elements as well, legalising and taxing vapes and nicotine pouches, bolstering law enforcement. But the genesis of their idea is slashing the excise, basically to take the wind out of this sector. You know, if it's not as lucrative, you know, if more people are attracted to buy legal cigarettes because they're more affordable, you know, it takes the wind out of this illegal sector. So I think it's interesting that there's been some push to try to get the government to, you know, commit to whether or not they would, you know, consider slashing the excise. And there's been some dancing around avoiding kind of saying with, you know, specifically a yes or no there. So it looks like, you know, there has been some openness to at least considering it. But I think with these laws that are getting introduced to Parliament today, it shows that they're walking down quite a different pathway to, you know, the Coalition and One Nation in particular.
0: That's our political reporter, Nicole Asher. And we will be talking a little later in the program in just under an hour's time now to Dr. John Cozier, who has been taking a keen interest in the illegal tobacco problem in Australia. And we'll get his take on what he thinks about this new plan coming in from the federal government today. Now, while we're talking about politics, One Nation's Pauline Hanson is in an escalating dispute with the Western Australian Liberal MP, Andrew Hastie. This after One Nation posted an online cartoon video calling him a traitor and a gutless maggot. Now, the clip was shared on One Nation's social media pages and on Pauline Hanson's account as well. And the accusation follows Andrew Hastie giving evidence against Victoria Cross recipient Ben Robert Smith in his failed defamation case against Nine newspapers, and it also because he supported federal government's hate speech laws in line with his party. Now, in exchange with the News 24 presenter Chris Kenny, News 24, of course, being the new name for Sky News Australia. So in exchange yesterday with Chris Kenny on that channel, Pauline Hanson repeatedly said she has never called Andrew Hastie a traitor herself.
2: I'm not going to delete the cartoon. I encourage people, if you want to go and have a look at yourself, please go look at Please Explain Hastie for Hastie. So anyway, I'd encourage people.

0: Well, go and have a look at it and make up
1: but
0: their own
1: minds.
0: But
1: do you own the words?
0: I'm not going
1: to
0: withdraw.
1: Will you own the words?
0: I am not going to.
1: Do you own the words, though?
0: Well, I didn't.
1: Do you
0: I
1: own
0: did,
1: those words? Do you say he's a traitor?
0: Chris,
1: you did not say them, but your cartoon did.
0: Chris, no, do I'm not just keep going
1: Pauline,
0: on battering me. I'm telling you.
1: Excuse me,
0: no,
1: Pauline. I'm trying to ask you
0: words.
1: A simple question.
0: I'm not calling him a traitor to his country, which he made that that statement.
2: Okay, testy exchange there. Well, Andrew Hastie has been speaking as well and says that the attack is part of One Nation's attempts to unseat him at the next election.
3: I think it shows her to be weak and glass-jawed. I gave the opportunity to either own her words publicly or to take it down. She chose neither. And in fact, rather than stepping up as a leader, she claims she could be Prime Minister, she actually retreated back into cartoons and memes. So I think we've seen what Pauline Hanson ultimately is about. She's not fit to govern this country. And she's also cast a massive slur on veterans around the country who think that Australian soldiers should hold high standards of conduct on the battlefield.
2: So that's the Liberal MP, Andrew Hastie. Well, the One Nation spokesperson, Barnaby Joyce, has weighed in on the issue this morning, saying that Andrew Hastie was being emotional due to the electoral threat One Nation is posing to his Western Australian seat. Mr. Joyce says he has spoken to Andrew Hastie on the phone and again denied ever calling him a traitor.
4: I've said, look, my door's open. If you want to talk about this, I don't know why he thinks I'm a liar. I don't quite know what he believes I lied about. I'm disappointed. He thinks I'm a coward. I don't know how he came to that opinion, but that's up to him. I don't think he's a traitor. I absolutely respect the service he's given to our nation, like my family has given to the service of New Zealand and Australia. Democracy is a robust thing. And if he says that he doesn't have an arduous journey in front of him in regards the democratic process, well, he has. But that's democracy, and we all face that, you know. It's part of it. And, you know, you either prevail or you fail, and that's how a nation makes sure that we've got the right people here.
2: That's the One Nation Deputy Leader, I believe, Barnaby Joyce, speaking at Parliament House in Canberra this morning. All right, let's check the headlines this morning. Some members of Labor's rank and file are urging the Albanese government to follow the UK, Canada and France in placing a ban on imports from Israeli settlements in the West Bank. The federal government has said it will not be taking the step, though, arguing a blanket ban could be hard to implement and have unintended consequences. A manager at the artificial intelligence company Anthropic says there is a greater than 10% chance that AI could kill us all by the end of the decade. Along with a colleague who's now resigned, he said on social media he's worried that the technology could threaten humanity. And the United States has become the latest country to declare that it's recorded its hottest ever summer this year. Yesterday, officials in Spain also confirmed their hottest summer since records began. Eastern Standard Time right now. It's 8:15. Central Time, 7:45. If you're in WA, it is 6:15. Now, we've been speaking this morning about a surgical procedure that reshapes a person's ribs to make their waist smaller. It's now being offered in Australia, this surgery, and it gained popularity with influencers overseas. But experts are warning that the promotion of this sort of cosmetic surgery on social media could fuel pressure to achieve extreme body shapes. However, one of the first Australian surgeons accredited to do this procedure says that patients are seeking the surgery for a variety of reasons, and he quotes scoliosis there. Just a warning, this story might be triggering for people who have or have had eating disorders. Shari Harms is our reporter on this story.
5: Adelaide influencer Matilda Baxter is no stranger to cosmetic surgery, regularly sharing details on social media.
6: Your stomach is plastic surgery.
7: When I got my breast done and I documented it. When I got my lipo done and documented it.
5: Matilda Baxter's latest procedure was rib contouring or rib remodelling, where a vibrating tool was used to weaken her lower ribs before a surgeon partially fractured them, then pushed them into a narrow shape.
7: I would always recommend people to research it, but personally, I'm just a go-getter, go-doer.
5: The content creator had the surgery done in Indonesia with the Bali-based company Snatched Waist, then featured in the company's testimonial-style advertising.
7: This was insane. Pain-wise, result-wise, like a day later, I'm looking like a snatch queen.
5: Companies based in Australia aren't allowed to advertise this way, but potential clients here are still seeing it. And that's something the Australian and New Zealand Academy for Eating Disorders Chief Executive

0: if Jade Gooding is concerned about.
1: There are really strict laws around how we advertise services in Australia. I'm a clinical psychologist, and so it's really, really clear about what is right and wrong in terms of testimonials. I think it's really important that we look at this content online and apply those really strict legislative applications.
0: Snatchways has an Australian program called Rib Remodelling and works with a logistics company called Solitaire Travel. In a statement, Solitaire Travel says Snatchways is an Indonesian entity and the content it posts and the advertising it runs is conducted under Indonesian law. It says Rib Remodelling's Australian activities are run separately and marketing complies with the Australian guidelines. In response to eating disorder concerns, Snatchways says its marketing makes clear that dieting does not reshape the waist.
2: It's actually, you have to be vetted for it. So I was interviewed before heading across.
0: That's Brisbane-based plastic surgeon Dr. Justin Perrin. He's one of the first doctors in Australia certified to perform the surgery, a qualification he's only recently received, and says there's much more nuance to the procedure and to the patients interested in it.
2: I think there's a huge amount of application for this procedure in things like scoliosis balancing, because we're correcting rib shape that helps with deformities to the chest wall. I think the first person I ever saw in Australia for a consult was actually a man in his 60s.
0: Dr. Perrin says he does not work for Snatchways, but the company does refer patients to him, which he says is a common practice in plastic surgery. He says he receives referrals through several online referral systems, and his recommendation for those considering it, seek trusted medical advice.
2: It's all about finding a reputable source of information. Usually social media isn't entirely it.
3: And that is the plastic surgeon, Dr. Justin Perrin, ending that report there by Shari Hams. Now, if you need support or help for an eating disorder or a body image issue, please call the Butterfly National Helpline on 1800 334 673. Or you can visit www.butterfly.org.au and you can chat or email there online. Now, thousands of truck drivers across the country have gone on strike today. It started at 4 o'clock this morning. And we understand that workers from companies including FedEx, Border Express and Gold Star, which cart goods from brands including Aldi and Amazon, are among those taking the action. We're joined now by the Transport Workers Union's National Secretary, Michael Caine, who's at the strike site there at FedEx at Melbourne Airport. Michael, good morning.
4: Good morning, Sarah.
3: Okay, can you give us the scale of this strike today? Thousands of workers, how many are we talking and how does it fit in context of other strikes?
4: Yeah, it is the largest strike that we've seen in the Transport Workers Union in road transport. There's north of 5,000 workers striking today across 9 separate companies. And that's important, Sarah, because in our system, we have an enterprise system where workers negotiate company by company. But these workers are taking action at the same time across 9 companies, 9 companies who are just not even in the same ballpark on, yes, of course, fair pay, but more importantly, job security and giving workers a meaningful voice in the coming wave of technology and AI and, of course, in road transport automation. So this is really significant. It is a statement by these workers. It's never easy, Sarah, to take industrial action. Of course, you lose pay, but there's also the emotional aspect. These are workers that are standing up bravely today and taking strike action, but any other day they'd be shoulder to the wheel wanting to make sure that their company is successful, and that's what they want to do. They want to get back to that, but they have to ensure that they've got fair and secure terms and conditions into the future.
3: We'll get into a moment exactly what these truck drivers and transport workers are fighting for. But you just mentioned that you think it's the largest strike the industry has seen. Can you give us an idea then of how disruptive this could be? What sort of things could be affected?
4: Well, it's a 24-hour strike other than in the FedEx operation, which has decided that it will retaliate by locking workers out for a further 24 hours. So that's 48 hours at FedEx. That's a massive parcel company, as people know. It's the largest parcel company in the world. There will be disruption to parcels coming out of the FedEx operation. FedEx is a company that's not exactly on Struggle Street. It's $6.5 billion of profit last year, and This is a company that, of course, is flying in its luminaries from across the world because they're sponsoring this massive American football

0: Gala that's taking place in Melbourne tomorrow. So, you know, that's a stark contrast for that company. There will be disruption there. And then in the heart of transport as well, the other 8 companies that are taking action today do work for the likes of Aldi and Amazon, Coca-Cola, Metcash, the independent supermarket chain. So there's likely to be disruptions there as well. And it's really those companies that engage these transport companies that employ our workers, that really need to open the purse strings. They're the ones that are making the massive profits, and they're the ones that need to fund decent standards right across road transport.
1: So particularly there, you're mentioning some grocery stores. Does that mean we could see in some supermarkets the shelves, if not empty, you know, really severely depleted?
0: Well, there could be shortages for sure. This is a relatively short stoppage of 24 hours, but it will disrupt supply chains, particularly into stores like Aldi and independent grocery stores run by the Metcash Group. Of course, that's not what workers want. They don't want to disrupt people's lives, but they do need to stand up to make the point to these companies that, you know, we need to ensure that there is a fair set of standards in place for these workers. They're the lifeblood of the Australian economy. We all lived that during COVID, and we need to make sure that these workers who have an onerous responsibility on our roads are properly looked after in our community.
1: So what exactly do the workers want? Run us through their demands.
0: Well, the main thing that is important for these workers is job security. There's this increasing trend in transport at the moment to follow the Amazon path. Amazon came into the country around about 10 years ago. They started to engage workers using a gig model. So you download an app and you take the family car, you're stopped up with boxes and you're pushed out. Outside of the normal employment protections that have existed for years in our country. And transport companies have been following that model, particularly at FedEx, but other transport companies as well. And these workers want job security. You know, the reason we do these agreements for 2 or 3 years, Sarah, is that companies get commercial certainty for that 2 or 3 years. Well, workers want certainty for that 2 or 3 years as well, that after they've just signed on the dotted line in negotiations, that their work won't be contracted out or given away to inferior standards, so they won't have a job. You know, a pay increase is no use if you don't have a job. So pay is important, of course. Job security is more important. And then the other factor, which is critical today, is making sure workers have a voice in the wave of technological change that's hitting the community. Artificial intelligence, of course, but in transport, that hits in the form of algorithms which manage work. And of course, this increasing trend or move along the driver-assisted automation spectrum. Workers want a say, a meaningful say in that. They want that written into their agreements. Other companies in road transport that cover around 12,000 workers in Linfox and Toll and Team Global Express have all reached reasonable agreements. These are the holdouts, and that's why these workers are standing up today.
1: You mentioned it is just a 24-hour strike. Are you willing to extend that, if not tomorrow, but in coming weeks and months?
0: Well, the way our system works is that workers get the say in whether they will take strike action. They're balloted. It's a secret ballot. That just demonstrates just how desperate these workers are to make sure their futures are locked in. And it'll be up to them whether they take further strike actions. What's clear, Sarah, is that the strike action today is very strong. There are lots of people, there are lots of companies right across the Australian economy. These workers are wondering why these companies can't provide the same job security, future of work and pay standards that 5 or 6 of the other major transport companies already have committed to. And so they're making a stand today. They'd ask the community to be patient with them, also to understand that they're doing this for themselves and their families, but they're also doing this for the community that they interface with every day on our roads.
1: Well, Michael, we will stay in touch with you across the day, no doubt, and we'll be in touch about the issue. Thank you for joining us.
0: Thanks, Sarah.
1: Thank you. That's the Transport Worker Union's National Secretary, Michael Caine, joining us from the strike site at the FedEx site at Melbourne Airport. Now, we have reached out to Aldi Australia and Amazon Australia for their responses to all of this. And let me just bring you the response we have had this morning from

0: Amazon. It's not, look, basically all we're hearing from them is that they are subject to the same standards as everyone else in the industry. They have, they say, an impeccable safety record and don't understand why Amazon is being singled out there. So we'll keep an eye on that strike continues across the country. It's just a 24-hour strike at this point, but as you heard, could impact some of our supply chains here in Australia. All right, taking a look at weather for you this morning. If you're in Brisbane, a possible shower with a top of 22 degrees. It is 18 right now. If you are in Sydney, cloudy with a top of 18 degrees. It is 13 at the moment. In Canberra, sunny, top of 18, 7 degrees as I speak. Melbourne for you today, a partly cloudy Thursday with a maximum of 15 degrees. It is 11 right now. If you're in Hobart, cloud clearing as the day goes on, top of 18 degrees. It's 12 degrees at the moment. Adelaide, you get a sunny Thursday, top of 19. It is 11 right now. And Perth, mostly sunny with a top of 23 degrees. It is 12 as we go to air. And in Darwin, you also get a sunny Thursday and a pretty warm one. Top temperature of 34 degrees. It's 26 right now. Eastern Standard Time, it's 8:30. Central Time, 8 o'clock. If you're in WA, it's 6:30. ABC News, good morning. I'm Noni Edwards. The manufacturer of the base formula for 20 sunscreens recalled for failing to meet their SPF claims is being sued for misleading and deceptive conduct. Pat McGrath from ABC Investigations reports.
1: Australian sunscreen brand Ultraviolet is one of two brands suing Wildchild Laboratories over sunscreen recalls last year. Its statement of claim outlines millions of dollars in losses, but the status of the liquidation is uncertain after Wildchild Laboratories went into voluntary liquidation last month, with creditors claiming debts totaling about $20 million. Wildchild Laboratories sold its assets to a new company that shares the same CEO and director, which is now continuing the liquidated company's sunscreen manufacturing business and has taken on its agreed liabilities. The new company firmly rejects any suggestion it was established as a means of avoiding Wildchild's debts.
2: The federal Greens are calling for a Senate inquiry into Labor's invitation-only grants program from the last election. Under the Major and Local Community Infrastructure Program, Marrickville Golf Club in Anthony Albanese's seat of Grandler was awarded $6 million. Mr Albanese has defended the scheme and maintains he didn't know he'd received an honorary membership to the club, which remains undeclared in his register of interests. But Greens Senator Steph Hodgins-May says the program needs further scrutiny.
3: We are seeking to get a Senate inquiry established to really shine a spotlight on what has happened at a time when the public are losing trust in our democratic institutions. They deserve to know how taxpayer money was spent, who made those decisions on where that taxpayer money went to, and for what purpose.
2: Three people will be interviewed by the Homicide Squad over a fatal shooting in Melbourne's north on Sunday. Georgia Lenton-Williams has the details.
4: The 19-year-old and 20-year-old men from Donnybrook, as well as a 19-year-old woman from Laylaw, were arrested in Deer Park shortly before 6 o'clock yesterday evening. The arrests are part of the investigation into a fatal shooting in Thomastown on Sunday night, when 22-year-old Daniel Hussein was killed in front of friends at HR Urine Reserve in Thomastown. In video from the night, loved ones could be heard begging Mr. Hussein to pull through before screams rang out as he was pronounced dead. A close family friend said Mr. Hussein had a beautiful soul and made others feel welcomed and valued.
2: The Adelaide Hills Council has decided to reinstate events on Australia Day. In 2023, it voted not to hold citizenship ceremonies, awards or events on the 26th of January in recognition of the difficulties First Nations people have faced. That's been overturned and there'll also be a community grant program for Australia Day. Adelaide Hills Mayor Nathan Daniel understands it's a sensitive issue.
5: The approach that we feel we're taking is one that provides more flexibility and choice to accommodate for that variety of views, whereas the previous decision was a little more restrictive on that.
2: The UK's prominent right-wing populist party Reform is under police investigation over accusations it solicited illegal foreign donations. Here's Europe correspondent Elias Kluwer in London.
6: The UK Metropolitan Police say it's launched a criminal investigation into Reform UK after a documentary aired secretly recorded footage of its staffers and leader Nigel Farage discussing political donations. In the footage, the political aides appear to welcome the offer of illegal foreign donations and discuss loopholes around the UK's strict foreign donation laws. Mr Farage is under a parliamentary investigation over a separate donation scandal dating back to 2024. He's denied any wrongdoing and says his party has never received an illegal donation and is willing to cooperate fully with the police.
2: A US military aide has accidentally deployed the inflatable emergency slide on Air Force One plane gifted by Qatar shortly before President Donald Trump was due to board. The slide has since been removed and Mr. Trump departed Washington for Dallas for the first ever Republican midterm convention. Asked by a journalist whether he was sure that the plane was safe to fly, he said yes. Qatar donated the Boeing jet last year as an unconditional gift to the US, and Mr. Trump said in a speech in June that it's been transformed into a flying White House at a level of luxury that nobody's ever seen before. To sport now, and Australia's women's basketball teams won through to the quarterfinals of the World Cup after surviving a late scare against Italy. Australia won 82-80 despite leading by 26 points at one stage with a late shot from the Italians that would have taken the game to overtime narrowly missing. Isabel Borlase dominated for Australia with 30 points, the second most by an Australian in World Cup history. And the Opals are battling an injury crisis with Alana Smith ruled out for the rest of the tournament.
0: Thank you very much, Noni.
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0: Good morning. It is Thursday, the 10th of September. Great to have your company right across the country. Coming up, a grim warning. AI insiders say the technology could kill us all within a decade. We're going to unpack that for you. Also, escalating fighting in the Middle East has sent oil prices skyrocketing again. And we're going to take a look at which end of the property market here in Australia is being hardest hit by the downturn. Well, we're going to start with that AI warning. We're being told there's a greater than 10% chance that AI could kill us all by the end of the decade. Now, this has come from a manager at the artificial intelligence company Anthropic, along with a colleague who's now resigned. They've said on social media they're worried that the technology could threaten humanity. Well, let's get some more on this with the BBC's technology reporter, Chris Vallance.
8: This is a pretty extraordinary exchange that took place on a social media platform, X. I should preface this by saying that we need to remember that human beings have been pretty good at bringing themselves to threats to drive themselves out of existence without the help of artificial intelligence. But this was Evan Hubinger, the alignment science lead at Anthropic. Now, alignment science is essentially making sure that these AI models do what you expect them to do. And he was responding on X to a post by another researcher who US reports say had worked at OpenAI and Anthropic for a couple of years. And that researcher had posted, "The people building AI earnestly believe that it could kill us all by the end of the decade." And Evan, the Anthropic alignment science lead, says he agrees that was right. And he said, "We really do earnestly believe AI could kill all humans, exclamation point. I personally think it's a greater than 10% chance within the next decade." Now, we've had warnings before, but this is expressed in very blunt language.
9: As you say, we've had warnings before, a lot of warnings, actually, from within the AI community. Are the rest of us maybe a bit naive about the dangers this technology poses?
8: Well, I kind of think there are two things here we can say. Certainly when we look at the recent incidents where autonomous agents from these companies have gone on unasked for hacking sprees, that's generated a huge amount of alarm. Those were, in many cases, those were models that weren't widely available, that were, if you like, research models. So in a sense, people in these companies do have insight into the latest that the tech can do, and certainly some of the companies, particularly Anthropic, have withheld models because they're concerned about, you know, are we ready to deal with the risk that they might pose? But there's also, I think, you can say that if you're in AI and you're, you know, really good at it, you're also perhaps a true believer in its capabilities. And therefore, it's easier for you to see the potential threats, perhaps, than somebody who might be a bit more sceptical about it. So I think there are two things there.
9: Is anyone listening here, and even if they are listening, maybe an authority, is there anything they can do about it? Because this is a global technology. You can't shut down one company because the clever people that are making this technology will simply go elsewhere where it is allowed.
8: Well, I think the last point is absolutely critical. I mean, there's a geopolitical dimension to this, isn't there? I mean, you know, weapons are terrible things, but if the other guy's got them, we want them too. And I think, you know, that was the logic of nuclear armament, and there's a sort of certain amount of that similar sort of geopolitics here. You know, AI brings lots of useful things, and reining it in, if the other side isn't going to do it, it's difficult for individual nations to do that without feeling they're putting themselves at risk. On the face of it, a multinational agreement is what's required, but, you know, there's a difficult logic to that.
0: And you were listening there to the BBC reporter looking into that story, Chris Vallance. Now, Australia's collapsing real estate prices have delivered a massive hit to the economy, wiping billions from the residential real estate market in the span of just 3 months. But which type of home is being hit hardest by this? Well, Cotality, the property data analytics company, has crunched the numbers and had a look at this data. The research director at the company, Tim Lawless, is with us this morning. Tim, hello.
10: Good morning, Sarah.
0: Okay, so we know that the real estate market's in a downturn, but who is being most impacted by this?
10: Well, there's definitely some different trends here geographically, but also across the different value tiers. So geographically, absolutely, this is about Sydney and Melbourne leading the downturn and showing larger declines, but the mid-sized capitals are joining. But really, interestingly, when you look across the different pricing tiers of the market, it is the most expensive market that's really leading this downturn. So I'll use Sydney as an example. We're seeing the upper quartile of Sydney's house market, excluding units for just a moment here. So that's houses with a price tag generally above sort of about $2.1 million. Values there are down nearly 11% since they peaked late last year, whereas at the lower quartile of the market for Sydney, which is houses with a value of about $1.1 million and lower, are down about half that number. They're down 5.4% since they peaked. And the peak was quite a bit later as well. So it's a real reflection of this upper end of the market, the more expensive end of the market, really leading the cycle and now rippling out towards the more affordable markets.
0: That's really interesting. What can we read into that in terms of who's buying, who's selling, and what's going on? Obviously, particularly the laws that were changed regarding capital gains and negative gearing, that was designed by the government to try and get first homeowners into the market. Is it working?
10: Well, I think it is working to some extent. Remember, these trends were evident well before the federal budget was handed down as well. So I don't think we can sort of attribute these changes completely to the tax changes. I think a bigger part here is simply credit availability and mortgage serviceability barriers. So I'll use Sydney again as an example here because it's the most extreme. If you're on the median income in Sydney and you wanted to buy the median priced dwelling in the middle of the market, and you had a 20% deposit, which is hard in itself, on those sort of assumptions, you'd be dedicating nearly 60% of your pre-tax income as a household to service your new mortgage. The reality is lenders just won't lend on those sort of metrics. Mm. So for a mainstream borrower, they're only able to demonstrate an ability to service a mortgage at the lower quartile of the market. So I think there's really been a deflection of demand towards a lower price point simply due to high prices and high interest rates.
0: Is there any indication from this data what might be happening to investors?
10: Well, not quite yet. And we have seen some data on investors from the ABS, which has shown a very clear and sharp drop in investment lending through the June quarter, which only includes, you know, part of that period since the budget was handed down on May 12th. But also we can see some reporting from the major banks where they are generally reporting around a 30% pullback in investment credit applications since the budget was handed down. So I think there's some clear There's some clear evidence starting to flow through now that investors are pulling back pretty hard.
0: We were talking there about the top end of the market being the one that has seen the drop. So houses over the price bracket of $2.1 million in Sydney, I know it's a little bit lower in some of the other capital cities. But $2.1 million, as crazy as this is going to sound coming out of my mouth, you know, that's not that expensive when it comes to houses, right? Like in Sydney, not many family homes going for a lot under that, particularly around the inner city circle.

0: circle, I guess. What I'm getting at here is, does it even get more exaggerated when you get up to that luxury end of the market where we're talking about $10, $20, $30 million for a house?
1: Interestingly, no.
0: It's, I thought that, yeah.
1: Well, once you get into that extreme, you know, that uber expensive end of the market, at, you know, 10 million plus or whatever, say Point Piper and Vaucluse, Bellevue Hill, those markets are very different and they tend to be a lot more resilient and they tend to move in different cycles. So things like global financial shocks, like we saw back in the GFC, had a really significant influence on those top end markets. The changes in interest rates, they don't tend to influence those extremely expensive markets quite as much.
0: Yeah, look, it is all fascinating. I know I'm asking you for a crystal ball and you may or may not have one, but this property correction, as people are calling it, but the price drops, how much longer do you think they'll go for?
1: Well, we generally look for a catalyst of what's going to turn the market around. That's probably going to be lower interest rates. And unfortunately, for many, that means still some time, I think, before we see this market turning around. Most economists think that's probably the middle of next year when we'll start to see interest rates coming down, or maybe even earlier than that if it's just based on the RBA becoming a bit more comfortable with the path of inflation. That's the key thing to watch here is where is inflation tracking and is it getting closer to the RBA's target range?
0: Okay, so we keep an eye on all of that. As always, Tim, I really love it when you're able to dig into these figures for us and explain what it all means. Thank you very much.
1: Thanks, Sarah.
0: Thanks. Tim Lawless there, the Research Director at Cotality, the property data analytics company. All right, let's check the headlines for you here now on ABC News Radio. The federal government is set to unveil new laws targeting the booming illicit tobacco trade in Australia. Under the legislation, which will be introduced to Parliament today, authorities would be allowed to rely on evidence such as suspiciously cheap prices to show that tobacco was illegal. Truck drivers across the country are striking for 24 hours following stalled negotiations with eight of the road industry's top companies. More than 5,000 transport workers walked off the job at 4 o'clock this morning. The Transport Workers Union says it's the largest strike the industry has seen in decades. And eating disorder experts are concerned that a cosmetic surgery procedure that reshapes and partially breaks the ribs is now being offered in Australia. The operation makes a person's waist smaller. Eastern Standard Time right now. It's 8:45, Central Time 8:15. If you're in WA, it is 7:15 and it's time to talk sport again. Daniel Garb, hello.
2: Hello to you. So the NRL finals start this weekend. They begin on Friday night with an elimination final. South Sydney up against Newcastle. They finish with an absolute blockbuster though. Penrith, the minor premiers, looking for a fifth NRL premiership in 6 years. Extraordinary. Up against the Sydney Roosters, who finished fourth, and their star, Daly Cherry-Evans, says he's not thinking about a fairy tale farewell from the NRL as he gears up for that clash. Back in August, the 37-year-old announced he would join Hull in the English Super League in 2027 for one final year of professional football. His exit will bring the curtain down on one of the NRL's most storied careers, which includes a premiership with Manly in 2011. In his quest for a second, Cherry Evans says all of his focus is on Sunday's clash with Penrith.
3: Knowing that my last NRL games are ahead of me, yeah, I've not let my mind wander around what that looks like or what that feels like, but more controlling what is the opportunity right in front of us. So regardless of my situation, it's all around what do we need to do as a team to win this weekend.
2: Fremantle small forward Isaiah Dudley insists the Dockers remain full of belief heading into tomorrow night's AFL semi-final against Geelong. It's a do-or-die encounter. Fremantle's looking to rebound from the disappointment of last week's 32-point qualifying final loss against Hawthorn and avoid a straight sets exit. The Dockers have been widely criticised for their performance against the Hawks, but Dudley says the opinions of people outside the club do not faze the players.
4: We just buy into what we know what's best for us inside the four walls and around the support that we've got. But no, we don't really buy into that stuff. We're just happy that we get another opportunity to go again and prove to play our best footy.
2: Australia's women's basketball team have won through to the quarterfinals of the World Cup, but they have survived a massive scare late on against Italy. Australia won 82-80. That's despite leading by 26 points at one stage, with a late shot from the Italians narrowly missing that would have taken the game to overtime. Izzy Borlase dominated for the Opals with 30 points. That's the second most by an Australian in World Cup history. Australia are battling an injury crisis, though. Alana Smith was ruled out for the rest of the tournament before tip-off, while Ezzie Magbegor and Jade Melbourne, crucial players, were taken out of the game early, so they're now in serious doubt for the quarterfinal clash with Spain tomorrow morning. Coco Gauff has fought back from a set down to win through to the US Open semi-finals over Mira Indriva. Fourth-seeded Gauff lost the first set 6-2 before winning the second in a tiebreak and then closed it out 6-2 in the third set as she enjoyed some raucous home crowd support. She'll now face second seed Yelena Rybakina, who also fought back from a set down to defeat Qingwang Zheng of China. So with Aryna Sabalenka and Jessica Pegula meeting in the other semi, it means the top four seeds make up the final four of the women's draw. The LA Rams have arrived in Melbourne this morning ahead of their historic clash at the MCG tomorrow. The Rams will take on the 49ers for the first ever regular season NFL game hosted in Australia. The San Francisco 49ers have been in town all week. The Rams have flown in 24 hours before kickoff, contrasting preparations, and they are gambling on different strategies to beat the time difference, of course. An American sports reporter says the hype around the NFL game in Melbourne feels similar to the build-up of the Super Bowl. San Francisco Standard reporter David Lombardi says Melbourne's sports scene seems reminiscent of 1970s San Francisco.
5: I'm like, this is probably a little bit like what it was like. I see the G. It takes, 10 minutes to get there from the center of the city. It's part of the urban fabric.
2: Yeah, up to 100,000 people are expected to pack into the MCG tomorrow morning. There are fan events that have been set up across the city. There'll be tailgating going on everywhere. It's going to be quite incredible. Looking forward to it with a lot of interest to see how the MCG transforms itself into an NFL showpiece. But yeah, the preparations are just so unique. San Francisco have been here all week and captured the imagination of Melbourne. The Rams jetting in this morning 24 hours before they take to the field.
0: I'm just trying to think what I'm like 24 hours after a long-haul flight. It's probably not pretty, to be honest.
2: Yeah, look, I mean, the plane would be as luxurious as you can get, and I'm sure they would have altered their sleep plans to ensure that they are ready for kickoff. I mean, they do these things a lot. It was really interesting listening to the 49ers coach yesterday, Kyle Shanahan. He was asked the question of, how unique is this? And isn't this crazy? Is this like the Super Bowl? And he's like, honestly, this is normal. We do this before a lot of games. He said, we've gone to many a city in the USA and set up camp for a week and transformed our whole schedules and moved our entire base over just in preparation for one game. So he's like, yeah, it was a long flight, different country. He understands all the hype, but he's like, honestly, our schedule is very similar to what we've done many times before.
0: It's interesting watching the two different takes because obviously that's given one team a bit more time to acclimatise to our weather. I don't know if our altitude's any different to where they were playing, but I'm thinking about the ones who've only flown in this morning. I don't know about you, Dan. When I get off a plane, you know, the old ankles can be a bit swollen. Yeah. The body takes a hit. You get dehydrated. I wonder what they do on the plane because they would do things, I'm sure, to stop that.
2: Massages and
0: sleep schedule. Reckon?
2: Oh, completely.
0: And their compression bandage socks on your legs.
2: Yeah, and they probably started this in the USA, so they probably started adjusting their sleep schedules a little bit when they were at home base. They would have thought, listen, let's prepare in our surrounds, but just start adjusting little things. We get on the plane, we adjust a little bit more, and then we're actually ready to go, and they feel as though it gives them the best chance of winning, obviously. The 49ers thought completely differently.
0: Yeah,
2: so
0: it's fascinating.
2: That'll be great. But yeah, huge event. I mean, the rise of NFL fandom in Australia over the last 20, 30 years has been crazy. And there are so many people who just do not miss a game and obsess over their fantasy teams. And now they get to watch them in the flesh in Australia for a real game. Like, it's not a preseason game, you know, we get with other sports. This is 4 points and they don't play many games and you lose a couple early. There's big pressure. So they're coming here to do a job. I mean, they're enjoying seeing Australia, but they know how important this game is to win. And that's what it's like in the NFL. It's not like the other American sports where you play 82 in the NBA and 100 odd in baseball.
0: Right. Yeah.
2: There's a limited schedule. And if you start off slowly, the pressure builds and your season can be shot. So it's a really big game for both San Francisco and the LA Rams. It's the event gets made out to be, you know, the major draw card, but there are points up for grab that are really important. So that's awesome for Australian sports fans. They get to watch a game with so much at stake.
0: With a real reason.
2: Yeah.
0: Yeah, absolutely. Okay, thank you very much, Daniel Garb, there with sport. He'll have more for us across the morning here on News Radio. Now, Australia's population is continuing to age, and one of the major challenges we're facing is how we can prevent more people from developing dementia.

0: because right now it's estimated more than 446,000 Australians are living with dementia. It is our leading cause of death. And to prevent dementia, people have been told to do things like exercise regularly, eat a balanced diet, quit smoking, limit how much booze you consume. But a new study from Curtin University is suggesting that we might be placing too much responsibility on people's individual choices while overlooking the wider and social environmental conditions that can also shape our brain health. The study's lead author is Dr. Jennifer Dunn, and Doctor is with us now. Doctor, good morning.
1: Hi, good morning.
0: Your research suggests that social and environmental conditions also play an important part in preventing dementia. What sort of factors do you mean?
1: Okay, so in our study, we mapped 61 potentially modifiable risk factors. And we did them to four different levels: the individual, their relationships, the community, and the society in which they live. We found that 80% are actually targeted towards the individual. When we talk about the society levels and influence, we're talking about things like access to healthcare, access to education, living in a community that's got good transport, got good walkability, opportunities to engage in your community, and having access to clean air.
0: So how can, say, access to transport or education reduce your risk of getting dementia?
1: So in 2024, the Lancet Commission identified that early childhood education was one of the life course risk factors for dementia. And of course, when you start thinking about dementia and preventing it, you're well and truly beyond the age of your early childhood education. So this is why it's so important that we consider early childhood education at the societal level. So we need to make sure from the very start that children have equitable access to good quality education.
0: Is that because brains need to be stimulated and that's how we don't get dementia if we keep stimulating our brains? I'm just trying to get the link between education and dementia.
1: I think so, because if you're set up, I'm not 100% expert, education expert, but my understanding is that if you're set up at a very young age in education, it kind of leads to lifelong engagement in educational activities and the society around you. Just, I guess sometimes it just helps you to continue to learn throughout your life. And it kind of would keep your brain working.
0: Yeah, it sort of makes sense when you just put it like that. Doctor, you also mentioned air quality. Can you run us through the link of why air quality is so important to not getting dementia?
1: Well, the research on air quality is relatively new. And again, I'm not an environmental epidemiologist, so I'm not 100% an expert on this. So it is really important in the sense that it is something that's generally outside the control of the individual. And when we talk about air pollution, we're not just talking about exposure to, you know, heavy toxic environments or high pollutant areas linked to industry, but it's also living in communities that are smoke-free. And that's something our local governments can really help people to achieve.
0: Yeah, that's an interesting point that you make there. It's something they've got control over, certainly, where there might be other elements of a person getting dementia that the government can't control. It's funny when you add up all these environmental factors that you're talking about here, from access to education, access to transport, access to clean air, and, of course, access to being social, being around other people. I'm wondering if there is an ideal place to live, because on one hand, you could live in the country where the air's cleaner, but maybe there's no transport and fewer people to socialise with. Is there any indication as to where you live could impact this?
1: I don't know, but that is a very, very good idea for future research.
0: I'll put that
1: particularly in Australia.
0: I'll put that one to you. Can I just interrupt for one moment just for literally logistic purposes here at News Radio. If you are listening to us on AM or FM radio, we are about to take you to Parliament. Now, if you want to continue listening to this conversation that I'm having with Dr. Jennifer Dunn about dementia here, you can stick with us on the ABC Listen app, or you can listen to us online as well. So if you are still listening to us, thank you very much. We appreciate it. And we are now back with you, Dr. Jennifer Dunn. One of the final questions I guess I have for you is, even though we're talking today about the focus on environmental factors perhaps being overlooked because we talk so much about doing the things personally that we can, giving up smoking, not being overweight, not drinking as much, I guess your research is still suggesting we should still do all those things to try and protect our brain health as well.
1: Of course. Like, individual prevention is really, really important. I think the core message that we're trying to get across is that we want people to to enable people to

0: better achieve their goals of being healthier as they age. And in order to do so, we need to make it easier for people to do those things. If people want to reduce their alcohol consumption, we need to have an environment around them that will support that. Same with smoking, increasing physical activity, all of those things. You know, you need support outside of the individual in order to achieve those factors. Same with social isolation, which is a very big factor, particularly as you age. In order for people to be socially isolated, you need to be in a community that gives you opportunities to do so.
1: Well, Doctor, it's been great to chat to you this morning. I look forward to chatting to you again sometime when you've worked out exactly where we should live to avoid getting dementia in the future, the perfect kind of vortex of healthy air and all the social mobility we need. Thank you for being with us.
0: Okay, thank you. Goodbye.
1: Bye. Dr. Jennifer Dunn there from Curtin University, and she's the lead author on this study that has found that sometimes we might overcompensate, I guess is the right word, or put overemphasis on the personal things we can do to avoid dementia rather than looking at the big picture things that perhaps in our governments could be involved in as well, like our air quality, like our levels of education. All right, you're listening to ABC News Radio. Very shortly, we're going to get you a news update. Eastern Standard Time right now, it is 9 a.m. Central Time, 8:30. And if you're in WA right now, that clock is about to strike 7 a.m.
2: ABC News, good morning. I'm Noni Edwards. New research shows AI may be increasing demand for some entry-level office workers, challenging fears the technology will wipe out graduate jobs. Here's National Work reporter Bronwyn Herbert.
3: Online employment platform Seek analysed millions of Australian job ads posted between 2016 and 2025. It found occupations where AI is more likely to help workers perform tasks have seen an increase in the share of entry-level vacancies since ChatGPT was released. These professions include marketing, accounting and human resources. However, Seek says occupations with greater exposure to AI automation, including software programming, as well as some sales and finance roles, showed signs of weaker early career hiring.
2: Police believe a fatal shooting targeting a Sydney boxing coach in the city's southwest last night may have been outlaw motorcycle gang related. Gavin Coote reports.
4: Lewis Meehan was shot several times in the car park at a community centre in Punchbowl by what police believe was a lone gunman who fled the scene in a stolen Lexus. Acting Assistant Commissioner Grant Taylor says early investigations indicate the shooting has no links with a string of recent gangland attacks throughout Western Sydney.
5: But the history of this individual correlates with activities in and around outlaw motorcycle gangs.
4: Police have since found the vehicle in Bass Hill and say they have considerable lines of inquiry they're following.
2: The Transport Workers Union says truck drivers want assurances over how their roles will be impacted by developing technology. Thousands of truck drivers are taking industrial action today, calling for a pay rise, greater job security and protections against artificial intelligence. Transport Workers Union National Secretary Michael Caine says drivers want to have a say on how automation and AI are used in the industry.
6: Most importantly, a meaningful say. Technology is coming. How's it going to be deployed? Workers should have a voice in that. And these workers are asking nothing more than that the agreement reflects that. So this is an important moment in time for these workers.
2: Experts are warning the social media promotion of a new rib contouring surgery could fuel pressure to achieve extreme body shapes. The procedure promising a smaller waist is now available in Australia, as Shari Hams reports.
7: Social media influencers are spruiking the contouring surgery where the ribs are fractured and made smaller.
8: I just can't believe that I recovered so well and I look so good. And it's day one, like I'm swelling. This is swelling right now.
7: The procedure was done by Indonesian company Snatched Waist and has now been offered in Australia. One Brisbane plastic surgeon newly accredited to perform the surgery says many of his patients are seeking it for scoliosis or gender-affirming surgery. But eating disorder experts are concerned about the online promotion of the surgery, which won't be subject to Australia's restriction on advertising medical procedures. The ABC does not suggest the company or those promoting it are breaking the law.
2: Israel's Prime Minister is threatening to sue one of his country's newspapers after it was reported he was warned of Hamas's deadly October 7 attacks a week and a half before they were launched. Here's Middle East correspondent Matthew Doran.
9: On Tuesday, the newspaper Haaretz published a report detailing a conversation between Benjamin Netanyahu and the president of the United Arab Emirates, Mohammed bin Zayed, where the sheikh warned him Hamas was planning an imminent attack. Haaretz says that warning was not passed on to Israeli defence and intelligence officials. Mr Netanyahu has rejected the report, saying there was no phone call with the Emirati president at any point in September or early October, arguing it's an attempt to smear him before the Israeli election next month. His lawyers have written to the newspaper threatening a libel suit, but Haaretz insists it stands by its reporting.
2: The LA Rams have arrived in Melbourne this morning ahead of an historic NFL clash against the 49ers. Rosie Barnett has more from Melbourne Airport.
10: The LA Rams have just touched down. No, that's not a pun. In the last couple of moments here in Melbourne for tomorrow's historic game at the MCG. This is the first time ever that a regular season NFL match has been held on Australian soil. So a huge deal for American football fans here today. Unfortunately, those fans won't be seeing the Rams coming through here at the arrivals gate because they have landed and they are being bussed straight from the plane. They are really running the gauntlet, arriving just 24 hours before that match tomorrow.
2: And in Champions League soccer, Arsenal's had a 1-0 win away to Italian side Napoli. Barcelona's beat Feyenoord 5-1, while back-to-back reigning champions Paris Saint-Germain defeated Slovan Bratislava 6-1, with Ferran Torres scoring a hat-trick. You're up to date with ABC News.
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1: Good morning. Great to have your company right across the country this morning. Coming up, the federal government has a new plan to tackle illegal cigarettes. We're going to get some industry opinion as to whether or not it will work. Also, we'll get a Middle East update because Iran says it's attacked 10 ships near the Strait of Hormuz. And a new study has found that people who drink their tea or coffee extra hot are at a greater risk of getting cancer in their esophagus.
12: We think one possible explanation could be the repeated heat damage to the lining of the esophagus.
1: All of that and more here on ABC News Radio. Sarah Morris with you this morning. It is Thursday, the 10th of September. Well, let's go straight to the federal government's new plan to deal with illicit tobacco. It is set to unveil some new laws today, and under the legislation, suspiciously cheap cigarettes and dodgy packaging would be enough for authorities to investigate and prosecute smoke shops. Now, currently, it must be proven that an accused person knew that tobacco was illegally imported and subject to customs duty. These proposed laws instead are meant to make it easier for police to go after those involved in the illegal trade. For more on this, we're joined now by Dr. John Crozier, who is a vascular surgeon and who's been a vocal campaigner against illegal tobacco. Doctor, good morning.
13: Good morning, Sarah.
1: What do you make of this proposal? Do you think it's the right step or the step in the right direction to cracking down on illicit trade?
13: Yeah, at a personal level, I strongly support it. We do have some legislation around illegal cigarettes and vapes, but we fall a long way shy in an enforcement obligation. So I do, at a individual level, praise the federal move to act at a higher level in the distribution and retail chain.
1: I know a lot of people, when we discuss the whole fight against illegal tobacco, always say, and this is just anecdotally on the street, why can't the police just go in and shut down these shops that are clearly selling very cheap cigarettes? It turns out that there were so many legal loopholes they had to jump through to prove that they were legal. It feels a little bit like common sense is coming in today. If someone's selling extremely cheap cigarettes, then the police can assume that they are illegal and start the prosecuting process. Does that make sense to you? Does it feel like a win for common sense, this one?
13: Conceptually, yes, it does, but it's a long way down the chain. The bushfire is well started by the time we're detecting or enforcing at that level. And it becomes a jurisdictional obligation for police forces that are often overextended. At the Commonwealth level, we have a much greater effect if we look to racketeer-influenced, corrupt organisation-type legislation.
1: Mm-hmm.
13: And in part, I think, if I've understood the wording, this goes some way toward that philosophy of action much higher up in the distribution and retail chain.
1: Yeah, can you explain how you think it's going to hit that top end of town, so to speak?
13: Well, without knowing the actual wording, and as I said, I'm not a legal expert, But I do know at the downstream end, as a treating surgeon, the bulk of patients that I see now, over 80% that admit they're smoking cigarettes, know that they're smoking an illegal product or naive, but know that

0: the $10 or less packet of 20 cigarettes, manufactured cigarettes, is probably pretty shady. We're seeing the killings in the streets of Sydney now and the fire bombings that will get greater in number, having let this problem progress to the point that it has, Sarah.
1: When you speak to your patients, and I know you're there just for purely a medical purpose, but do you get

0: the cash that they're putting across the counter is going toward a product that harms both them, but more critically, the tapestry of the community that's selling it, and ultimately all of us as Australians. At least $30 billion or thereabouts is being lost to overseas criminal cartels currently with the sale of these illegal products, both the vapes and the cigarettes.
1: There's been so much debate around this problem because obviously it's an insidious one, but one that is hard to tackle. We've had from the Coalition and One Nation these ideas to significantly cut the tobacco excise, the Coalition saying by up to 80%. Is cutting the excise part of the solution here, in as well as what the government's announcing as well today in terms of going after the criminals?
0: My personal view is no. It caves into the criminals. And I'm also armed by the advice of a range of public health authorities. We've benefited from 50 years of really effective public health policy, initially with the print warnings, then with the pictures. Australia was the first country in the world in 2008 to obligate the plain packaging, and we've driven up the price to disincentivize purchase. That has worked, and our children were less likely to purchase and then be habituated to arguably the most addictive molecule that we know about. Nicotine is more addictive than heroin, smack, speed, crack, cocaine, all of the illicit drugs. And the manufacturers know this. They want the kids early habituated to nicotine. Nicotine doesn't do the damage. It's all the other crap that comes in on the back of the nicotine.
1: Yeah. I mean, I guess I feel like it did work. It certainly worked on me in my youth. I was around for the real height of that public health campaigning. But we got to the point where the excise made those cigarettes so expensive that there then really was an opportunity for the black market to come in. And I know the opposition leader, Angus Taylor, is saying you have to destroy the business model. He thinks that's what the excise will do. You've got to get the cheap cigarettes off the streets. Can you see some sort of argument there?
0: I'm not sympathetic or persuaded by that. I know that we had achieved significant public health wins. We send a very inconsistent message now if we cave into criminality.
1: I do understand what you're saying there, but I certainly know a lot of people who have taken up smoking because they can buy them so cheaply now from those illegal places. And I noticed that the Canadian state of Quebec reduced the tobacco excise, and some researchers found that smoking rates did still decline in the region, although at a slower rate. From a purely medical point of view, which is your point of view here, how do we stop people being lured in by the cheap cigarettes?
0: Well, we've got to be more visible in our enforcement actions. We've got to move the obligation for detection and enforcement out of the health portfolios. I think a percentage of the Commonwealth excise has to go back to the states to help with the enforcement actions. And although this federal legislation looks appealing, a range of the actual enforcement acts are going to be they'll fall in the duty of jurisdictional police or health enforcement groups. The health enforcement detection groups are not equipped with personnel or funding to do the necessary task of detection, maintaining an evidentiary chain and storing the product that's known to be criminal before a court hearing. All of those costs are quite significant. Waiting until we've got such a proliferation of shop fronts now, lolly shops that are openly selling vapes and cigarettes, try to close that door after the horse is well bolted, it is problematic. But I commend the Commonwealth Government for this initiative. And I, as I said, I make a plea to be firmer in our enforcement side of the equation, Sarah.
1: Yeah, indeed. And just on the public health advocacy, I was talking there, and you were as well, about those ads we used to see ad nauseam on our TVs, in the newspapers. You'd hear it on the radio. You'd see it on the smoking packets. It worked. It got a lot of people scared of smoking and understanding the implications. Should we be doing it again?
0: It worked hugely. Yeah. And wouldn't it be good if we could do that
1: wouldn't
0: with
1: it?
0: Betting?
1: Oh, well,
0: so
1: yes.
0: I think self-evidently the condemnation of the advertising, the overt sale of a product that is cancer-causing, that does the range of harms that occupy 20% of beds in the Australian health system, and the funding for that now no longer comes from the excise in part. A lot of that money is going offshore into the hands of criminals, Sarah.
1: And it's a good point that you make there. Doctor, I really appreciate you joining us this morning. Thank you.
0: Sarah, thank you.
1: Thank you. That's Dr. John Crozier, a vascular surgeon who's been a vocal campaigner against illegal tobacco. Now, we've been bringing you the news this morning.

0: There was a fatal shooting in Sydney southwest last night after a man died in what officers believe was a targeted attack. We can bring his name. Boxing coach Lewis Meehan was shot in the car park of a community centre in Punchbowl, in what police are calling a callous act. Let's get some more from Julia Andre, our reporter in Sydney this morning.
1: We've now confirmed that the victim is 32-year-old boxing coach Louis Meehan. He was in this car park where I am now last night at about 5:45 when a lone gunman allegedly fired multiple shots at him. This is a community centre here and police have told us that there were dozens of children inside when this happened. Let's take a listen now to what the Acting Assistant Commissioner of Police had to say about what they know about the victim so far.
2: There is some early indications that this incident has no correlation or linkage with what's been transpiring over the last several months. This may be related to OMCG activity or some sort of other activity, but we don't believe in the early stages of this investigation that it's linked to the other matters. But the history of this individual correlates with activities in and around outlaw motorcycle gangs.
1: Police were searching for a silver Lexus sedan, which was seen fleeing the scene after that man was shot and killed. But they now say that they located that car late last night at Box Hill, and forensics are now going through it to see if they can find any evidence linking who is responsible for this crime. We've been down here this morning and there's actually a couple of schools along the road that the community centre is on. There's been a lot of parents dropping off their kids to school. Many people actually don't want to talk to us, Kath, because they are so worried about their safety. But let's take a listen to one woman who actually held the hand, she said, of the man while he, after he had been shot.
3: And just saw the little gun and I hid behind the car instinctually, like I just flew behind the car. Then I heard the car go. Then I ran across the road and held his hand and just prayed.
1: This is now the third fatal shooting in Sydney, Kath, in a week. We had 23-year-old uni student Marco Tapia, as well as 40-year-old business owner Josh McDonald, fatally shot last week in the city's outer suburbs. Both of those men, police say, were innocent victims and cases of mistaken identity. And it's put a lot of pressure on the Minns government. We're expecting to hear from the Premier just after 10, and we're also expecting to hear from the police in about 40 minutes' time.
0: Yep, we'll bring you both those updates from the police and, of course, as well from the New South Wales Premier. That was Julia Andre, our reporter in Sydney. You're listening to ABC News Radio. It's time for us to check the headlines. Some members of Labor's rank and file are urging the Albanese government to follow the UK, Canada and France in placing a ban on imports from Israeli settlements in the West Bank. The federal government has said it will not take the step, though, arguing a blanket ban could be hard to implement and have unintended consequences. A manager at the artificial intelligence company Anthropic says there's a greater than 10% chance that AI could kill us all by the end of the decade. Along with a colleague who's now resigned, he said on social media he's worried the technology could threaten humanity. And the United States has become the latest country to declare that it recorded its hottest ever summer this year. Yesterday, officials in Spain also confirmed their hottest summer since records began. Eastern Standard Time right now, it's 18 minutes past 9. Central Time, it is 12 minutes to 9. If you're in WA, it is 18 minutes past 7. Now, Australia Post sends millions of parcels across the country every year, but some small businesses are worried that they're being unfairly treated by Australian Post and say that they're being hit with extra postage fees after their packages have been sent. Now, frustrated with these fees, one businesswoman launched an informal survey to see if other businesses were also impacted, and more than 170 came forward, with extra fees ranging from $100 to $30,000. One of those business owners

0: is Emma Kenny, who says she's paid thousands of dollars in underpaid fees. She's the owner of Angus the Label, which sells women's and kids' clothing as well as handbags. And she's told us this morning the process that she has for sending parcels to customers and where she thinks things are going wrong.
1: So I have a MyPost business account. I book my parcels online for shipping. So before I ship an item, I weigh the item. So each package is individually weighed and the dimensions are entered into the system.
0: Okay, and you've been getting fines from Australia Post saying that you've been underpaying your postage. How many of these fines are you getting and how much is it costing you?
1: I've been getting hundreds of fines since I started my business, and initially I would dispute them, but now I don't have time. So it's costing me hundreds of dollars a month in underpaid postage fees.
0: Okay, you have disputed some along the way. When you do that, does it turn out that in some instances you were in the wrong, but in some instances Australia Post has overcharged you?
1: Yeah, generally the fault is split. So there are some that I have under-declared the dimensions, but there are also many where they have incorrectly scanned them and unfairly charged me.
0: And have you got any idea how they're getting that wrong at their end?
1: Yeah, there's a couple of ways. So sometimes if your package is in a black satchel, which matches the colour of their conveyor belts, they will not be able to detect the edges of the parcel correctly and therefore the measurements will be incorrect. Sometimes they can also scan two parcels at a time and therefore think that the dimensions are bigger than they are.
0: Okay, and when you get to this point where Australia Post has admitted it was wrong, how do you go about getting a refund? What's the process?
1: So if you've already paid and you need to apply for a refund, you can go through an eligible for compensation claim whereby you have to follow some links online, enter some information and then receive a refund. However, I find that half of the time, by the time I do it, even if it's only one day later, the case has been marked as resolved and closed and I can't get that compensation without reopening the dispute.
0: Can you run us through the timeline of doing something like that and the frustration but disruption to your business as well?
1: It genuinely takes hours. Even to file disputes for, say, 50 underpaid postage fees will take you over an hour. By the time you provide the extra information that they're looking for, which is information that is already in their systems from when you initially lodged the parcel, it can take, honestly, hours. Mm. If they ask for more information, you could genuinely spend 3 or 4 hours disputing a few weeks' worth of charges.
0: And when you're disputing, are you locked out of the system because you're in a dispute?
1: So you don't get locked out of the system as long as your payments are up to date. So I think you get approximately 1 month to pay your underpaid postage fees. If you haven't paid them by then, you cannot send any more parcels. So you do need to keep paying them in order to keep your customers' packages going towards them.
0: And what sort of, conversations have you had with Australia Post about this?
1: Extremely frustrating conversations, and I've had many. They're often very patronising, honestly, where they call themselves packaging experts and say that we need to measure more carefully. You know, even when their own internal dimensions, if you ask for the proof of two separate scans, you'll see that their own scans differ in their dimensions by a couple of centimetres as well. So they also can't scan perfectly accurately.
0: What would you like to see change here? Because I know Australia Post says that its technology is highly accurate when it comes to scanning the size and weight of packages. Obviously, there's a problem in terms of it's not working every time, and in many cases it's not working either at your end or their end. What would you like to see change?
1: They need to make this dispute process much more efficient and much easier to do. It makes sense as a business that they need to charge us for postage when we have underdeclared. That is fair. But not being able to dispute it or get transparent information about what our scans were at multiple stops along their journey is not fair. Not being able to dispute or receive our compensation is not fair. And they also need to start repaying us when we have measured incorrectly and therefore overpaid for our postage.
0: That's a good point you made. Has that ever been proven?
1: No, they say they don't have the capability to refund us when we've overpaid.
0: That's Emma Kenny there. She is the founder and owner of Angus the Label, which sells women's and kids' clothing, talking about her struggles there with Australia Post and the postage payment system. Now, we've had a statement from Australia Post. It says Australia Post processes hundreds of millions of parcels each year with the

0: vast majority accurately assessed for size and weight using sophisticated automation technology. It says our automatic size and weight scanning technology is highly accurate, checked daily and independently verified in line with the National Measurement Act. This ensures, it says, a consistent, fair approach for all customers and helps maintain efficiency and safety in the network. Heading overseas now, Iran says it has attacked 10 ships near the Strait of Hormuz after the US sank five Iranian oil tankers in the Persian Gulf yesterday. Now, this is the biggest of the declared tit-for-tat attacks on shipping by both sides since the start of the now six-month-old war. The escalation has also driven oil prices back up above $101 a barrel. And there's little prospect of an end to the war in sight because earlier this morning, US President Donald Trump was asked if the US was making any progress in a peace deal, and this is what he had to say.
1: We're not looking for it, to be honest with you, Jeff. Originally, I wanted to make a deal. We're so far down the line, they have very little country left right now, so we're not looking for it. Yes, a negotiation could possibly happen, but it's not something we're looking at. This war will end immediately after our election.
0: All right, let's get some more with CNN's Brian Todd.
2: There's a clear escalation in the region over the past few days with the U.S. directly going after these tankers. At least seven oil tankers now have been struck in the Persian Gulf and beyond since Tuesday evening local time. Today, Wednesday local time, two tankers in the Persian Gulf were struck by drones. One was off Dubai's coast. The other was in Iraqi waters. There is no claim of responsibility for those two strikes on Wednesday. But on Tuesday, the U.S. military struck five Iranian tankers, sinking one of them. This came after Iran fired ballistic missiles at a U.S. Navy warship. Now, in one video posted on X by CENTCOM, one of the Iranian tankers, the MT Risco, you see it there, that can be seen on fire and gradually sinking in the Gulf of Oman. CENTCOM says U.S. forces instructed the crews of all of the vessels they hit to abandon ship prior to the strikes. We also have video of the other Iranian tankers being hit on Tuesday. CENTCOM says four of those tankers were struck in the Gulf of Oman. One was near Karg Island in the Persian Gulf. The Iranian state media says the crews of at least two Iranian vessels hit were taken ashore in lifeboats. These U.S. strikes, as we mentioned, were in response to two Iranian attempts to attack a U.S. Navy ship over the past 2 days. That U.S. vessel evaded the Iranian missiles. CENTCOM says no American personnel were harmed, and the U.S. ship continued to patrol in the region. But clearly an escalation. This has been going on since the weekend. Several Iranian tankers have been hit, and they continue. The Iranians continue to try to target U.S. ships as well.
0: That's CNN's Brian Todd reporting. Here's one for the tea and coffee drinkers. A new study by Oxford University says that people who regularly have an extra hot cup of tea or coffee are at greater risk of developing cancer of their esophagus. The epidemiologist, Karen Papia, is the lead researcher on the study, and she's explained what she found to the BBC.
3: This is a study of nearly 1 million UK adults, and these are free-living adults who reported how they consume their beverages and were followed up over time to see what happens for their health risk. And really what's exciting about this study is that it adds to the evidence that drinking very hot and hot beverages could increase the risk of esophageal squamous cell carcinoma. We think one possible explanation could be the repeated heat damage to the lining of the esophagus. So really hot liquids could possibly injure the cells of the lining, which might make the tissue more vulnerable, and these processes could eventually lead to cancer.
4: And there's also a risk factor of drinking more than six drinks a day, and I can't see from the... Is that more than six hot drinks, or is it just more than six warm drinks at all?
3: That's right. We did see that even after we control for the drink temperature, the actual frequency, the number of beverages, so we saw that drinking six or more hot drinks a day compared to drinking less than six was associated with a 70% higher risk.
4: Right. Which sounds scary, that 70%. But actually, you also make the point, because you're proper scientists and you're looking at this not to scare people, but to try to find out what's going on. You also make the point that actually these cancers are pretty rare, and the actual risk that anyone has that is being added to is small.
3: That's right. So people in the UK have about a 1% lifetime risk of being diagnosed with this type of cancer. And really taking things into perspective, the most important thing you can do to try to prevent cancer at all, and this cancer, is really to stop smoking and, if possible, also to cut down on alcohol.
4: But that 1% risk then increases to one point something. In other words, that's

0: 70% figure that sometimes is seized upon in headlines, etc., it doesn't really mean that the risk itself has increased very much.
1: Yes, and I suppose that people really are quite worried because we do drink tea and coffee throughout the day, very popular in the UK. Just letting your cuppa cool down for a little bit would really be beneficial.
2: Hot tip there from Kieran Papia, who is the Oxford University epidemiologist, speaking there to the BBC. Well, very shortly, we're going to get you a news update. After that, we're going to be back with plenty more here on News Radio.
3: ABC News, good morning, I'm Noni Edwards. Opposition frontbencher Andrew Hastie describes a satirical cartoon posted by One Nation describing him as a traitor, as a red line for him and an attack on veterans. One Nation leader Pauline Hanson is refusing to take down the video amid an escalating spat between the Queensland Senator and Mr. Hastie. The Liberal MP has labelled Senator Hanson weak, but is steering clear of taking legal action over the cartoon.
4: I'm not after legal action, particularly when she's financed by Australia's richest person. Why would I walk into a fight that I can't win financially? But yes, I'm going to impose costs politically.
3: An annual assessment of domestic, family and sexual violence warns the issue is being tackled too slowly to save lives. The Domestic, Family and Sexual Violence Commissioner's latest annual report shows reports of sexual violence have reached their highest level since national records began more than 30 years ago. Commissioner Michaela Cronin says there's also been an increase in violence towards First Nations women and children.
5: That is very concerning. So it means that our efforts are not working in terms of keeping those communities safe. We do need to be paying attention and really listening to those communities about what it is that is not working for them and what it is that where they see the solutions.
3: If you or someone you know is in an abusive situation, contact Full Stop Australia, 1800 Full Stop, 1800 385 578. New research shows efforts to prevent dementia may be placing too much responsibility on individual choices while overlooking the wider social and environmental conditions that shape brain health. In Australia, nearly 450,000 people are living with dementia, and it's the leading cause of death. Lead author Dr. Jennifer Dunn from Curtin University says there are many things the government can do to improve brain health outcomes that are out of individuals' hands.
6: So we're talking about things like having access to healthcare systems. That's really, really important. Having enough hospitals, having enough GPs in the community, having access to good education, having access to transports, how your neighbourhoods are designed, and the quality of the air in which we breathe. They're all of things that governments can act on.
3: South Australia's Premier has used a keynote speech to set out a positive argument for what he calls a well-calibrated, sustainable migration program. Peter Malinauskas addressed the Sydney Institute last night. He says much of the political discourse on the migration issue is being driven by populism. Mr. Malinauskas told the ABC he put forward the argument because it was in the interests of South Australia's future and was not being driven by a tilt at federal politics.
7: We're at full employment in South Australia, and we have this, you know, unprecedented amount of work coming down the line. So if we don't have the workers to do that work, we're going to miss out on the economic opportunity of this state's lifetime.
3: Newly released documents show Spain's intelligence services warned of social media calls for a mass migrant crossing into Ceuta the day before tens of thousands of people entered the territory. The Spanish government has declassified documents amid accusations it failed to give the full story on migrant influx on the 30th of July. Prime Minister Pedro Sanchez has insisted that the events were impossible to predict, but opposition parties say the documents show the government misled the Spaniards. A US military aide has accidentally deployed the inflatable emergency slide on the Air Force One plane gifted by Qatar shortly before President Donald Trump was due to board. The slide's since been removed and Mr. Trump departed Washington for Dallas for the first ever Republican midterm convention. Asked by a journalist whether he was sure that the plane was safe to fly, he said yes. Qatar donated the Boeing jet late last year as an unconditional gift to the US, and Mr. Trump said in a speech in June that it's been transformed into a flying White House at a level of luxury that nobody's ever seen before. The new boss of tech giant Apple has revealed the first major change to the iPhone since it was released almost 20 years ago. It's foldable and dubbed the Duo. John Turner.

0: is in his second week as Apple's chief executive after Tim Cook stepped down. He was directly involved in developing the Duo, as he spent many years as a top executive inside Apple's hardware division before being tapped as Mr. Cook's successor. Mr. Ternus has introduced the new foldable iPhone at the company's annual product release event in California.
1: It gives you the largest display ever on an iPhone, while still fitting easily in your pocket. It reflects extraordinarily complex engineering, yet feels effortless to use.
0: That's the latest ABC News.
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2: Hello, Sarah Morris with you. It is Thursday, the 10th of September. Great to be starting the day in your company. Coming up, AI insiders say the technology could kill us within a decade. We're going to unpack that for you. Also, we'll be in Texas, where Donald Trump's hosting the midterm convention. This is the first time the Republicans have ever had such an event. And you're going to hear about the Queensland driver whose attempt to have breakfast on the go turned out to be rather costly.
4: Can you explain to me why you thought steering a motor vehicle on your peas with your knee while you buttered a bagel would be a great idea?
2: Yes, our bagel butter are coming up here on ABC News Radio. But before we get to that story, let's go back to this story about artificial intelligence. There is a greater than 10% chance that AI could kill us all by the end of the decade. That is the stark warning from a manager at the artificial intelligence company Anthropic. Now, the warning came after an Anthropic researcher, Jacob Coxon, announced that he quit the company, saying that he feared AI companies are, quote, gambling with our lives. So, could AI really kill us? Well, Professor Toby Walsh has told us this morning, he's the chief scientist at the University of New South Wales' Artificial Intelligence Institute, that there is a concern, but this warning is slightly alarmist.
5: I've actually looked at past extinctions and, you know, like the dinosaurs, and it's quite a high bar to kill us all. And those all took really severe climate change, and climate change is going to be a problem. It's probably not going to kill us all this time. But we should certainly be mindful that there's significant cyber and other risks that could cause significant, not kill us all, but cause significant harm. We're starting to see that happening.
2: Well, let's talk about what these two insiders, I guess we could call them, in the AI industry, were kind of pointing to. When they say it could kill us all, how did they mean it would kill us? I mean, do the robots suddenly come to life and start stabbing us, or how would they do it?
5: No, I mean, that is entirely fanciful. No, I mean, they're thinking about that the AI systems now have shown significant cyber capabilities, and our world depends upon computers these days. They run our hospitals, our airports, our economy. So we are very dependent, and if bad actors use these tools to commit cybercrime, they could cause significant damage.
2: Right, so they could do things like switch off life support machines in hospitals or cut electricity to those hospitals. Is it things like that that is the realm of possibilities?
5: And then there are some more fanciful ideas that the tools now are starting to be used to accelerate how we do science. And they could be used, for example, to try and engineer some new biopathogens and then somehow get those out into the world. But again, even there, you could imagine that happening and a certain number of people die. But the idea that they could somehow distribute them around the world and kill absolutely everyone, again, I think is a bit fanciful.
2: You know, when we've been talking recently about some of the AI companies trying to test the limits of their bots, and they found that they'd give the bots a pretty simple instruction, and then the bots would be so blinded in their way of solving it that they'd break the law or they'd break the safeguards that were in place. Could it be an example, let's just say, AI is tasked to try and solve climate change. AI discovers that the best way to solve climate change is to get rid of humans because we're the ones causing the problem, it would say, and then it finds a way to kill us. Is that a way that this could get out of control even without bad actors?
5: Yes, this idea that in trying to solve an obvious-sounding goal like that we would love to solve climate change, that, you know, the obvious solution is to get rid of the largest carbon emitters, that's humans. That's certainly something that a persistent computer could come up with the idea, but then turning that into action is actually quite a hard bar.
2: Now, in this warning that we got, there was a lot of chat about superintelligence. Can you explain to us what superintelligence is within AI?
5: Indeed. Well, we're starting to approach the moment perhaps where computers are as intelligent as humans. That's artificial general intelligence, ADI. But why would we stop

0: there. Why would we not take advantage of all of the things that computers are better at? They're faster than us, they can have more memory than us, to go beyond human intelligence to what is called artificial superintelligence, a machine that exceeds humans, even the smartest humans, perhaps by orders of magnitude.
1: The other aspersion, I guess, that these two were casting was that the big AI companies are ignoring or mishandling their response to this threat. As you say there, we're almost at superintelligence, if not already there. We've run through all the possible ways perhaps AI could have a crack at killing us. What more could these big companies be doing to try and prevent something like that happening?
0: Oh, there's a lot more, and we shouldn't also let them mark their own homework. They've been doing this with very little regulatory oversight. We don't let drug companies go and test their products on the public, but we somehow let these AI companies test their products on them. And they've been demonstrated significant incompetence. I mean, the recent Hugging Face incident where the computer was hacking into other people, stealing websites. If a human had been doing this, they could be prosecuted. So I don't know why we're giving them such an easy ride. And they've demonstrated that they haven't really put in adequate safeguards, even just to prevent the limited harms that we're already seeing.
1: You mentioned their regulation. There is talk in the UK at the moment, actually, for a multinational treaty for regulated and safe development of superintelligence. It's not quite saying at this point, hey, we should halt and put a pause on all development till we get our heads around this, but it does want some regulation. What could that look like?
0: Well, I'm not too optimistic that we could get international regulation, getting everyone in the room, the Chinese, the United States, especially under the current president, to agree to anything is a tall order. But I could imagine, and you know, there is similar regulation being proposed in the US, that we could get national regulation, or we could even get it here in Australia. We've seen the government regulate social media. Why shouldn't they be regulating artificial intelligence?
1: And you're listening there to Professor Toby Walsh. He is the chief scientist at the University of New South Wales' Artificial Intelligence Institute. Now, amid this political push to drastically alter our superannuation system, the industry has today launched an advertising blitz. This move comes as the federal government has revealed that the savings to age pension costs the nation's super system has made, as Oliver Gordon reports.
2: Think of it like your very own golden goose. If you look after it, it'll look after you.
3: A young woman looks admiringly at a golden goose on her work desk before feeding it a blueberry.
4: This look after your super message is now back on screens, socials and billboards around the country.
3: Misha Schubert is chief executive of the Super Members Council, which has relaunched an ad campaign it first ran in March.
4: And it reminds Australians about the strong benefits of super in their life.
3: The ads show an imaginary golden goose aging alongside Australian workers and their families, accumulating value and turning more golden as the years go by. It comes amid a fierce debate over superannuation, initiated by Liberal Senator Andrew Bragg, urging home ownership be prioritised over retirement savings, and One Nation running hard on its pitch for Australians to be able to divert a quarter of their super contributions into their take-home pay for up to 3 years to help with living costs. Misha Schubert again.
4: What that would do is make Australians poorer. Our initial calculation of those figures shows that someone who did use a facility to withdraw 3% of their super for a three-year period would be $25,000 poorer by retirement. A couple would be $50,000 poorer.
3: Treasurer Jim Chalmers has been on the offensive too, releasing figures from Treasury's long-running Intergenerational Report, or IGR, showing Australia's comparatively low aged pension costs.
5: Consider what the IGR will tell us about the crucial role of super. Even with a doubling of people over the pension age in the IGR period, spending on pensions will fall from 2.3% of the economy to 1.8% of the economy. The share of Australians on a pension will fall from 66% to 52%, at the same time as their retirement incomes go up because of superannuation.
3: He's also hit out at the opposition for not criticising One Nation's proposal as enthusiastically as he has, even claiming they're looking to replicate it.
5: They would slash retirement incomes and smash the budget just to imitate One Nation.
3: The Coalition's superannuation policy is under review, And Shadow Treasurer Tim Wilson hasn't said if they'd back One Nation's super plan, but has suggested the minor party

0: doesn't understand the economic consequences of what they've put forward. Independent economist Chris Richardson says the suggestion Australia's pension costs are lower because of superannuation warrants closer inspection.
1: We will give less by way of pensions to older Australians than you're seeing in equivalent nations around the world because of super. But that's a pretty costly way to achieve it. Most of the really big costs of super are for higher income earners who wouldn't have gotten a pension anyway. So the like-for-like comparison would include those super costs.
0: He'd like to see the tax breaks high-income earners get for stowing away money in super redirected to the age pension.
1: A better Australia would be one in which we had a larger and more widely available pension paid for by fewer superannuation tax concessions.
2: And you were listening there to Chris Richardson, the independent economist, ending Oliver Gordon's report. This is ABC News Radio. Here are the headlines. Police believe a fatal shooting targeting a Sydney boxing coach in the city's southwest last night may have been outlaw motorcycle gang related. Lewis Meehan was shot several times in the car park at a community centre in Punchbowl in what police believe was a lone gunman who fled the scene in a stolen Lexus. Truck drivers across the country are striking for 24 hours following stalled negotiations with eight of the road industry's top companies. More than 5,000 transport workers walked off the job at 4 o'clock this morning, and the Transport Workers Union says it's the largest strike in the industry ever. And eating disorder experts are concerned a cosmetic surgery procedure that reshapes and partially breaks the ribs is now being offered in Australia. The operation makes a person's waist smaller. Eastern Standard Time right now. It's 9:45 Central Time, 9:15. If you're in WA, it's 7:45. And it's time to talk sport again. Daniel Garb's here. Hello.
3: Hello to you, Sarah. We are building up, of course, to the NFL clash at the MCG tomorrow between the LA Rams and San Francisco 49ers. NFL fans gathered at Melbourne Airport this morning hoping to catch a glimpse of their favourite LA Rams stars as they arrived. Rams fan Aaron Kemp says, interested to see how the team strategy plays out. Now, the 49ers have been here all week long ahead of the first ever regular season NFL game in Australia at the MCG. 100,000 expected inside the Coliseum for that. The Rams arriving this morning, 24 hours before kickoff, which is a crazy contrast. And yeah, Aaron Kemp says he's curious to see how the team strategy plays out.
4: The Rams, they haven't travelled this far before, but they tend to just travel the day before, so they're sticking to their schedule. Will it work? I don't know. 49ers have had a week to sort of get acclimatised, so we'll see which approach comes out on top. But I think Rams might have the edge.
3: And there's probably a bit of relief that there's no AFL games in Melbourne this weekend, no finals. There's one in Perth, one in Brisbane, so they don't have to deal with the dramatic transformation of the MCG from an NFL arena to an AFL one. And Geelong defender Lawson Humphrey says his team is ready for a switched on Fremantle. They've arrived in Perth ahead of that cutthroat semi-final at Perth Stadium on Friday night. So Geelong beat Carlton in order to move through to the semi-finals. The Dockers lost the qualifying final against Hawthorn. They are trying to avoid a straight sets exit Fremantle after finishing the season as minor premiers. But Lawson Humphreys is a WA product and he knows that Fremantle are going to create a hostile environment.
5: They'll be desperate. I know the fans are, you know, I was a supporter growing up, so I know how much it means. And they'll be desperate as well. So, yeah, it's going to be really tough and they're going to put their best foot forward and they'll put everything into it as you always do in finals.
3: Huge encounter tomorrow night. Fremantle up against Geelong in the first semi-final. The winner of that goes through to take on Sydney in a preliminary final. Then on Saturday night, it's Brisbane hosting Adelaide. The winner of that plays Hawthorn at the MCG. The two losers, of course, are out. And Brisbane veteran Dane Zorko has signed a fresh one-year deal with the club. That'll take him into a 17th season at the Lions. 37-year-old Zorko didn't miss a game in both premiership seasons in 2024 and 25. He's only played 14 games this year due to soft tissue issues. But the deal for the five-time club champion is a further boost ahead of the semi-final against the Crows, with two-time All-Australian Zach Bailey signing a new 8-year deal. Zorko is only five games behind Brisbane's games record held by Simon Black, meaning he'll get the chance to surpass it next season. Coco Gauff has fought back from a set down to win through to the US Open semi-finals over Mira Andreeva. Fourth-seeded Gauff lost the first set 6-2 before winning the second in a tiebreak and then closing.

0: closed it out 6-2 in the third as she enjoyed some raucous home crowd support. She'll now face second seed Yelena Rybakina, who also fought back from a set down to defeat Qin Wen Zheng of China. With Arina Sabalenka and Jessica Pegula meeting in the other semi, it means the top four seeds make up the final four of the women's draw. And on the men's side of things, Karen Khachanov, the unseeded Russian, is through to the semi-finals. He was up two sets to love over Alexander Bloks of Belgium, and in the end, Bloks withdrew with injury. So a walkover in the end for Khachanov through to the semis. He'll play the winner of the number one seed, Alexander Zverev, and Dutchman Botic van der Zandschulp. They're set to take the court shortly in their quarterfinal. The other semifinal is decided, of course. That'll be an all-American affair. Francis Tiafoe, the 11th seed, up against the 8th seeded Ben Shelton, which means we'll have an American in the final of the US Open men's for the first time since 2003. The SA Premier says the government was aware that LIV Golf was planning to file for bankruptcy in the US, but tournament organisers say they intend to return to Adelaide next year. LIV Golf says it intends to restructure the business with a nearly $50 million US dollar bankruptcy loan from the Public Investment Fund of Saudi Arabia. The tournament owes sums to the tunes of millions to its creditors, including stars John Rahm, Bryson DeChambeau and Aussie Cameron Smith. Peter Malinowskis says he appreciates the transparency from LIV on the decision, but questions do remain.
1: They continue to tell us they intend to be here next year, but as I said to you a couple of weeks ago, whenever it was, I'm alive to the fact that, you know, I'm reading everything everyone else is, and I'm not banking on the fact that they will be.
0: Yeah, how can you? I mean, they've got to get together a huge sum of money to ensure that the tour is ready to operate next year. They can attract enough quality players. They've apparently agreed some funding, but no real announcements have been made just yet. We're in September. The new tour starts early in the new year. You can understand why there are so many question marks and why players might be saying, no, this is too risky for me. As much as I enjoyed it, I need to get myself back on a tour that is set up and ready to go.
2: Where there's some certainty, for sure.
0: The old cliche in life, easy give, easy take. There was a lot of easy money that went to these players, of course, and it's all been taken very quickly. And another cliche, sometimes things are too good to be true.
2: Yeah,
0: I think they've been proven true.
2: Although
0: in
2: for
0: the
2: some
0: other story of
2: them,
0: LIV Golf.
2: Imagine how fat their bank accounts are
0: now
2: as a result of it.
0: In that sense, but it was pretty short-lived.
2: Yeah, indeed it was. You're right. Okay, thank you. That is Daniel Garb with Sport Today. He'll be back with more in an hour. Now, there are just 55 days until the US midterm elections, and today, for the first time ever, the Republican Party is holding a midterm convention. It's happening in Dallas, Texas. It's a political event that's usually only held in the presidential election years, but with his polling in the doldrums, Donald Trump has pushed for this convention, and to be fair, some Republicans say highlighting him is the best way to rally their base. But there are other candidates who are actually skipping the event over concerns that Donald Trump is so unpopular in their part of the country, he won't do anything for their campaign. So David Smith is the Guardian's Washington Bureau Chief. He's actually there at this convention and has described to us what to expect over the next 2 days.
3: Really will be a series of speeches from prominent Republican politicians, also some ordinary members of the public saying why they support the party. And of course, the headline speakers tonight, we have the main address by Donald Trump himself. And then tomorrow, Trump reappears with closing remarks after a speech by Vice President J.D. Vance. Also today, we're expecting to hear from Attorney General Todd Blanche and Treasury Secretary Scott Bessent. And it's really calculated to rally the Republican base, kind of galvanize voters who historically tend to be a bit less enthusiastic in a midterm election year when they're not actually voting for the president.
2: Okay, so we know, according to a New York Times tracker, that multiple polls are showing Donald Trump's approval rating has dropped significantly, down to 38%. This is obviously a move to try and attempt to reset the narrative, boost his approval there. Can you explain, though, for our Australian audience, why this is so important, why the midterms are so important, and what's at stake here for Donald Trump?
3: They will decide control of Congress, made up of the House of Representatives and the Senate, And certainly opinion polls right now suggest Donald Trump's Republican Party is probably going to lose the House. And that would mean the Democrats can really impose a lot more checks and balances and curtail his power for the final 2 years of his presidency. You could probably expect committees to launch investigations into Donald Trump's

0: finances and those of his allies, and hold him to account for a whole bunch of things he's done already, including the Iran war. And then, you know, the Senate is more evenly poised. Republicans should have a favorable map, but given the polls, no one is quite sure what's going to happen. So Donald Trump himself has said, and may say again tonight, that he thinks if Democrats win these midterm elections, they will try to impeach him for a third time. It's still, you know, pretty far-fetched that they could actually remove him from office. But in that sense, you know, the stakes are high in these elections.
1: Yeah, indeed, they are high. There are reports that some of the Republicans are actually skipping this convention to avoid being associated with Donald Trump. The president was asked about this on his way to the convention today, and this is what he had to say about that.
2: Everybody is coming to the convention. Everybody wants to come, but we only want, and the people that are coming, by the way, we're going to be sold out tonight, just so you understand. The reason that some people are not coming is because we don't have room for 500 politicians. We have room for the ones that have a close race, if they're slightly behind or slightly ahead or tied. But we don't have rooms for people that are 35 points up and don't need to be there. We said stay back and campaign. Every politician that we've wanted to be there is there.
1: Hearing that and hearing that some people are saying they're not going, but he says that all the important ones are going, is it possible to separate the broader Republican Party from Donald Trump? Are we seeing some sort of split emerging?
0: Some cracks here and there. I mean, despite what Donald Trump said that you heard there, I can report from the convention arena here, there are still plenty of empty seats. I mean, the convention floor looks pretty full, but all around me just now, there were lots of seats not yet filled, and in the so-called nosebleeds, even more so. Now, to be fair, of course, more people will trickle in as the day wears on, and by the time Trump speaks, we may have a full house. But right now, it's not quite the capacity event that he was selling there. And yes, we do know more than 100, maybe hundreds of Republicans in Congress are staying away from this event. And we heard some of their explanations last week. One said, you know, I've got to watch my son's high school football game and other important priorities. And at the same time, some Republican candidates in the midterm elections have been scrubbing Donald Trump off their websites, clearly feeling that his approval rating is so low, he has become more of a liability than an asset and could drag them down in these midterm elections.
1: That's David Smith, The Guardian's Washington Bureau Chief, chatting to us this morning. Now, most of us reckon we're pretty good at multitasking, but operating a motor vehicle does require your full attention, which is a lesson a young Queensland motorist learnt the hard way. Our reporter, Aisling Brennan, has this story.
3: Sir, how are you? Are you a Peepo driver? Okay.
4: Police say one Toowoomba driver's attempt at a well-rounded breakfast has left him with a rather large hole in his wallet.
3: Can you explain to me why, in four lanes of traffic that's quite busy at this time of day, that you thought steering a motor vehicle on your P's with your knee while you buttered a bagel would be a great idea?
4: In body-worn footage shared with the media, the man told police he was hungry.
3: I can't understand how you thought that would be a great idea in all that traffic.
4: The police officer told the man he was also driving an unregistered vehicle.
3: So you're going to get a ticket for expired registration, and you're going to get a ticket for drive without due care and attention.
4: The driver has been fined $1,104 and 3 demerit points.
5: I would say in my 34 years of policing, it's one of the most oddest things I've ever seen.
4: Acting Superintendent Kelly Hanlon says drivers need to stay focused on the driving task, regardless of how busy or distracted or hungry they might be.
5: We see many, many accidents that are due to inattention and distraction, such as mobile phones or, you know, being distracted by something else in the vehicle, like food. The reason it's so important to pay attention is anything can happen at any moment, and you put your life and the lives of other people at risk. If you can't grab that steering wheel straight away, like if you hit a bump in the road, somebody darts out in front of you, your reaction time is far slower when you don't have two hands on the wheel.
4: She hopes that one driver's expensive lesson will be a wake-up call other drivers need.
5: He was remorseful and said he felt quite silly about the whole thing, but he was very hungry at the time. But I really doubt he'll do that again. It was a very expensive bagel.
1: I bet it was. That was Aisling Brennan there in Toowoomba with that very cautionary tale, should we say, this morning. All right, that is just about it from me today.